0: the alliance's military committee over Canada's top military commander, Chief of Defence Staff General Jenny Carignan. She ran against Breuer for the top NATO position. Defence Minister David McGuinty spoke to reporters in Ottawa today about the election results.
1: We're very proud of General Carignan and her candidacy. It was a very well-managed campaign. She spoke to all of her colleagues, I'm sure, several times. We don't know the breakdown of the votes. We have no idea. That's not something that would be made public, my understanding. Could have been very close.
0: McGuinty also congratulated Breuer on his election. The UN General Assembly gets underway next week in New York. That's where a new U.S. security deal with Greenland is expected to be finalized. After repeatedly threatening to take over Greenland, U.S. President Donald Trump announced yesterday the country has reached the agreement with Denmark. Here's ABC's Lama Hassan in London.
2: The State Department says the deal would remain in effect even if Greenland becomes a fully independent country. Following the announcement, the government of Greenland and the Danish Prime Minister issued a joint statement saying the nations expect to sign a measure next week that strengthens security in the Arctic and the North Atlantic region.
0: Defense Minister David McGuinty told reporters in Ottawa today news of the deal was very promising. Alberta Premier Danielle Smith was close to tears today when she spoke in favor of her province remaining in Canada as a referendum on separation is just a month away. She spoke at an online assembly on the future of Alberta within Canada, saying efforts by previous Liberal governments to shut down the oil and gas sector had a negative impact. She says Alberta is finally making progress with the federal government on many issues, so it makes no sense to walk away now. And Oktoberfest has kicked off in Munich, the 191st edition of the world's largest folk festival. Here's ABC's Chuck Sievertson.
3: Of the thousands telling why they're at Oktoberfest and what's ahead, it's apparently a no-brainer.
4: I love it. I think the vibes are super high. It's amazing.
5: Drink beer and probably get hammered.
3: The mayor of Munich tapping the first keg to open the festivities. Women dressed in Bavarian drendels, the men in lederhosen, storm the beer tents. Besides beer, pretzels, pork roast, and sausages are also sought-after delicacies.
0: That was ABC's Chuck Sievertson. This is the Canadian Press. In sports, Chad Kelly and the Toronto Argonauts are headed to the CFL playoffs. Kelly threw two touchdown passes today as Toronto held on for a 24-19 win over the Edmonton Elks. Play is underway this hour between the Toronto Blue Jays and Rangers in Texas in Major League Baseball. Katie Dandeneau scored 34 points, but it still wasn't enough as Canada suffered a heartbreaking 77-76 loss to the United States today in the gold medal game of the Women's Wheelchair Basketball World Championships. Montreal is hosting the Road World Championships after 4 years of preparation. The event kicks off tomorrow with the elite men's and women's time trials. And 6'7" center Camilla Borkowska has signed a developmental contract with the Toronto Tempo. She's a member of the Polish senior national team and has been since 2020. From the Canadian Press, I'm Lisa Laporte.
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1: Welcome back to the Best of the Vashi Capello Show. I'm your host, Vashi Capello. Hope it's a wonderful day wherever you are. Sit back, relax. We've got a great hour of programming ahead for you. First up, Aidan Gomez, the CEO of Cohere, the biggest AI company in Canada, joins me to talk about how he rejects the thesis coming from south of the border. The big, huge AI companies there like Anthropic and OpenAI, all talking about how they're worried AI is getting way too advanced and we could be heading into a scenario where the humanity itself is threatened by it. Very, very dark scenarios being bandied about. Now, Aidan Gomez with Cohere rejects those scenarios, so we're going to talk to him about why he says they're fiction. Then we're going to get an impartial take from Joshua Bengio, one of the godfathers of AI, one of the two Canadian godfathers, Jeffrey Hinton and himself. He has long been sounding an alarm about what AI can do in the hands of the wrong person or in the hands of something other than humanity. He'll join us with his explanation of what he thinks can fix that and what governments have to do before he can develop a system that is safer. Then we'll go one-on-one with Rob Buffum, our legislative reporter for CTV News out in British Columbia, where the political drama is just continuing to unfold at a rapid rate. A late night emergency caucus in the Conservative Party in that province with calls for the leader continuing for her to step down. She says, I'm not going anywhere. And guess what? She may be facing an election any moment now because speculation is rife that BC's NDP Premier David Eby is going to try and call a snap one because he sees his polling numbers going up thanks to all the drama in the Conservative Party. So we'll talk to Rob about how likely that is. And we'll end things with Dan Riskin, CTV science and technology expert. He's going to tell us what the science around public displays of infection is, and then also why rats, yes, rats, love chocolate.
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1: One of the big areas the federal government was pushing for investment at the investment summit in Toronto this week was artificial intelligence. Canada's biggest company in AI is Cohere. The CEO is Aidan Gomez. I had the chance to talk to Mr. Gomez on the sidelines of the summit about something that has been brewing over the last week. All these big U.S. tech companies saying we need to slow it all down. AI could actually make humanity extinct. Now, Mr. Gomez posted a reply over the weekend saying that he doesn't believe that they're acting in the best interest of everybody, that they, you know, might be trying to further their own commercial interests. And he called them, said they're acting as a kind of cartel. That's where I started off the conversation.
19: Well, the first thing to say is that there are dangers to the technology, for sure. In particular, things like the cyber threat. Like, this is the most capable cyber weapon we've ever seen develop. So that is 100% real, and that threat needs to be mitigated. There's a second category of risk where people talk about extinction or the Terminator-like scenarios that are kind of sci-fi inspired, and they even like to assign percentage likelihoods for that to happen. Those aren't based in fact. those are fiction, and they shouldn't be used. They certainly shouldn't be used to motivate policy. With the particular article that was put out by the Anthropic CEO over the weekend, it called for the alleviation of antitrust law, so that antitrust law that was set up to prevent the formation of cartels, specifically for his company and a couple others, so that they could better coordinate amongst themselves. That should raise a huge red flag. You know, I am one of the CEOs of these AI companies, and yes, I hope that we're listened to when it comes to regulation. I hope we do have a voice, but there is a much broader set of stakeholders that need to be consulted, and this needs to be led by the public sector, by the government, not by a small group of Silicon Valley tech companies.
10: Do you think they're trying, if I could be blunt, to leverage concerns around safety for their own commercial interests?
19: I don't want to presume their incentives or intentions, but certainly you could imagine a scenario where the companies who have reached a certain level of capability in AI want to pull up the ladder behind them and not let others come up and compete. It's called regulatory capture. It's been used many times in the past, and that's something that, you know, we all as a public have an interest in defending against. This needs to be led by the government. That's the best path towards safe AI deployment.
10: Do you think there's a regulatory framework that the public sector could come up with that allows both those things to happen at the same time?
19: 100%.
10: You do?
19: Of course. Yeah, yeah. There's good regulation, like unequivocally, right? There's regulation that doesn't entrench the incumbents, supports innovation, but sets clear guardrails in the places where there is concern. And I put out a blog post that talked about the different areas that I think we need to invest. We need to identify what the risks are. What are we mitigating against? Because the sci-fi scenarios aren't specific enough. So we need to get down to details of what we're trying to protect against. We need to be able to measure those behaviors. And then we need to have testing to assess these models for those risks. So those core components are something that we can implement as a government. We can empower regulators to do that. And I think it's a much safer path than giving the power to some of my peers in Silicon Valley.
10: Why do you think that sci-fi risk, as you characterize it, which I think, like, particularly given the blog post you're referencing, the numerical assignment to the risk of it, like, has left a lot of people over the last week kind of afraid, right? And sometimes that can impart something on the public sector as well when they start to do those regulations. So why do you think that isn't real?
19: Well, I think it is stoking panic, right? Like it's a scary thing. We all grew up with sci-fi and these scary stories, of Terminators, et cetera. That is a story. It's fiction. It's something we made up before any of this technology really existed.
10: You're not worried about the risk of that?
19: I am worried. There's plenty of risks, right, of this technology, as I've mentioned, but I'm worried about the risks that actually exist. Things like the cyber capabilities, the potential contribution to bioweapons development. These are concrete and real risks that exist today, and that this technology, you know, we need to mitigate those downsides. But when you talk about the extinction of humanity, that is categorically different. Like there should be a very high burden of proof for how exactly that would come about. I don't think that's there.
10: Fair point. I wanted to ask you about sort of the investment side of things, and in particular some interventions you've had recently or comments that you've made about the possibility of Canada being home to data centers and sort of where we can fit into that ecosystem. That's another one of those subjects that's become high on the public consumption side, right? People are very interested in it. You see municipal level governments making, you know, moratoriums on their development. There's people who are worried about what this means for their own backyard, that kind of thing. How can those concerns be mitigated or addressed in a way that still allows Canada to be what you envision in that space?
19: So every time you turn on your phone or your laptop, you're connecting to a data center. So data centers exist. They are fundamental to the digital infrastructure of the world. There's no present or future without them. We're going to have to develop data center capacity. The question is one of how do we do it in the right way? How do we consult communities? How do we make sure that energy costs don't get affected by the data centers and the data center providers and AI companies pay those costs so that consumers don't have to? How do we ensure that the water usage of these systems is as low as possible, because there's nothing fundamental about a data center or a water-cooled data center that means it has to consume tons of water. That's actually a misunderstanding. There was a book that was put out about 3 or 4 years back that overestimated the amount of water consumption by 1,000-fold, like 3 orders of magnitude. Since it has gotten corrected, but that misinformation has permeated the public consciousness. And I think, you know, there are intelligence community assessments that China and Russia are fueling some of this sentiment specifically to slow down democracies in their development of this technology. So we need, there's a burden of proof, I think, on the infrastructure developers and the AI companies to show that we can build this technology and the infrastructure for it in a sustainable way that includes the communities affected and protects them from any of the downsides.
18: Do you feel like it's important to speak publicly about that? And I have a kind of weird way of asking this, in that I covered 15, 20 years ago the oil sands at the time when the, you know, the pipelines were, they were pitching a lot of new pipelines. This is a weird analogy, but I feel like this when I start covering AI centers, in that data centers, in that there were a lot of measurable benefits that could have come from more development at the time, but James Cameron flew over them and superstars flew over them. And that public narrative took hold in a way that the sector didn't realize until it was too late. And they felt they didn't have to defend their ideas at the time or the development that they wanted to see, because it was like, oh, that's nonsensical. Nobody's going to really, and it didn't work. And instead then they ended up without social license for years. I just wonder if you think there needs to be more like sort of private sector intervention at this point, people like you talking about what you want to see in order to counter the prospect of that, because it has taken hold among.
19: Yeah. I mean, like the truth about data centers needs to be spoken about, and it's, the reality is actually quite optimistic. Like, you can power these data centers with renewable energy. You don't have to use coal sources. You can use carbon capture when you do need to use behind the meter. You can use closed loop water systems that don't require much water at all. And so there's a lot of, frankly, misinformation floating around out there. And I think if there's anything I want Canadians to know, it's that this is your technology. We invented AI, like Jeff Hinton, Joshua Bengio, 2 years ago, they won the Nobel Prize for giving us all of this technological revolution that we're seeing today. And they were funded by CIFAR, the Canadian taxpayer, right? So we invented this technology. It is our technology. We should lead in the development and deployment of this technology on the global stage. That's what Cohere is fighting to do. We are going to have to build the capacity to develop this technology, and that requires data centers. There's a way to do it right. There's a way to protect against the environmental impacts, the social impacts, and we have to do it that way. And I think it's much better to build a data center in Canada where the grid is over 60% clean energy than it is elsewhere in the world. And we should become a data center superpower. It would be a huge leverage point on the world stage if Canada can control that resource. Geopolitically, it puts us in a very strategic position. So this is our technology, and we should be the ones to lead on the global stage.
20: All right. That was Aidan Gomez, the CEO of Canadian AI company Cohere, speaking to us on the sidelines of that investment summit in Toronto.
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0: 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We have so much fun together. 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I'm introducing him to my classic faves.

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4: We've been talking over the last week about the possibility of AI, you know, getting so powerful that it can no longer be controlled by humans and therefore could lead to the extinction of humanity. I know that sounds wild, but it's not coming from me. It's coming from people who run big companies in the United States like Anthropic or researchers within those companies. Yesterday we heard from a Canadian CEO who said that that idea is fiction. We wanted to put it to a scientist, the godfather, in fact, of AI, Joshua Bengio. He's the founder and scientific director of Mila, a Quebec-based AI research institute.
5: Hi, Professor Bengio. Welcome back to our program. Thank you very much for making the time.
6: Hello.
5: From a safety and regulation perspective, is this a turning point right now?
6: It is. The whole world is waking up to something that sounded like science fiction to most people, but the events of the summer actually make it clear that we're now building AIs that have their own goals that go against the intentions of the companies and the developers who build them. And that they can escape the containments in which they have been put.
5: You've been saying that for years. I remember doing an interview, I think, with you back in 2023 when you made this ultimately the exact specific warning. What do you think took this long to get others to recognize it? And what do you account for the time in between?
6: Because the scale of the event, the fact that the evidence is so strong and wide and really makes it difficult to deny, even when we have psychological barriers about the possibility of, you know, AIs having intentions, to deny that it is the case, and that also to deny that they can have intentions that go completely against their safety training, that, for example, they've been cheating, they've been colluding, they're trying to hide the fact they were cheating. So these are very serious behaviors that are not just seen in this incident with Hugging Face and OpenAI, but also with other companies and other models.
5: So this week I interviewed the CEO of Cohere, who says there are very distinct risks, obviously, particularly in the cybersecurity space, but called the way in which it was described, let's say, by the gentleman who left Anthropic, or even now the CEO, the way they described the risk that they assessed around the extinction of humanity, fiction. Do you think the latter category is fiction?
6: No. It is a possibility. That is not the same thing.
5: Right.
6: And I wouldn't just look at, you know, what CEOs or particular engineers have said. I would look at the actual facts that have been reported through multiple studies. This is a much better source of information. And when you look at that, it's very obvious that we have been putting in place a way to train models that gives rise to these essentially misaligned behaviors. In other words, behaviors that can go against our instructions when it suits the AI's mission or goals.
5: And is the idea that the AI's mission or goals are out of our control, essentially?
6: Well,
5: could be, pardon me.
6: So what happens is they were all given goals initially, like the mission was given by humans. They were supposed to solve a particular task. The problem is, in order to achieve that task, they've been willing to sacrifice other goals, which are like to behave well, not to escape their containment, not to do something

0: criminal, which is what they did. And that is the problem, because we, you know, researchers have been saying this for many decades, actually, that you could give an AI a goal, but in the service of that goal, the AI might be doing something really bad, including, you know, as these researchers are saying, up to the extinction of humanity.
1: Do you trust...
0: If they had the means, of course, which they don't right now.
1: Okay, they don't. That's maybe an important point of clarification. How will we know if they do have the means?
0: Well, we need to have two things. We need to have better evaluation of the risks in a way that is impartial. Just not the companies themselves doing it only, but also independent auditors. And we need technological solutions, which is what I've been working on with Law Zero, that just got this very significant grant from both the Canadian and the German governments of $300 million to actually develop a way to train these systems so that they won't have these kind of bad behaviors. And it is possible, but we have to do it.
1: So that's your model, essentially a safer model that they could then adopt. Is that accurate?
0: Exactly. And it would be something that gives us guarantees that they would not behave like this. Whereas currently the companies and all the leaders are saying, we don't really know what to do about these misbehaviors. You know, we think it's going to be fine or maybe not. But what we need is a clear plan, both on the societal guardrails to make sure nobody does something stupid, and to incentivize the kind of research that I've been proposing to actually fix the problem at a technical level.
1: And how far off do you anticipate, and maybe this is a difficult question to answer at this juncture, but how far off is the development of the model that you're proposing?
0: Well, we just got the grant, so...
1: we're minutes into it, so I'm already asking.
0: Yes. So, you know, we had an initial plan of, you know, like 5 years, but clearly that's too long because things are moving very fast. So we are hoping to have at least some prototype within 1 or 2 years, because the companies are moving very quickly and there may not be enough time to really put in place these kinds of solutions. That is why we also need government interventions, especially in the US and China, which is where these really more advanced models are being trained.
1: What kind of government intervention could buy us more time?
0: Oh, it's very simple. The companies should not be allowed to do something that could create catastrophic outcomes, catastrophic harm to humans. Unless they can demonstrate, they can actually prove to independent scientists, you know, like from the government or nominated by the government, that their training and their deployment would not cause things like this.
1: If China doesn't introduce something like that or doesn't open itself up to that kind of regulation, is there any point in the United States going down that road?
0: Well, I think that it is in the interest of China as well as the United States to do that. Mm-hmm. Like, no one in their right mind wants to create a monster that can kill millions of people or, you know, get our banking system or our energy grids, you know, down and create chaos in society. So they would have an incentive. Now, there are also geopolitical competition, as we know. So at some point, the incentive will be stronger. And if they're rational, they should be around the table already. We need the international community and countries like Canada to put pressure. We need the UN to put pressure. At the end of the day, you know, it can't be just the US and China, because AIs can be developed in other countries, like Canada, for example, and in Europe. And so we need many more countries to agree on those principles.
1: What is your message to countries, in particular the United States and China, who defer to that geopolitical competitive imperative, right? Who say, well, if we do it, then they're going to advance and we'll lose ground. What is your message to them right now?
0: Well, it's very simple, you know. If we don't sit at the table to find a solution, then everyone loses. Like, it's not in the advantage of the US to create something that could, you know, wreak havoc on the internet or on essential services and our hospitals, according to some researchers, could, you know, spell the end of humanity. So, yeah, there's no option except suicide and, you know, being rational and talk with the other guys.
1: Are you worried right now?
0: I've been worried for like 3 years, which is the reason I completely changed my research agenda and that I created Law Zero last year so that we can work on technical solution. I've also been involved in the, you know, global discussion. I'm chairing a panel at the UN on this topic and other international efforts, because I think it's urgent for the world to wake up, to understand what is going on, and to force our governments to act.
1: Okay, I will leave it on that note, Professor. Thank you so much for sharing your time with us today and your insights. I appreciate it, as always.
0: My pleasure.
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2: Politics in BC continues to be the gift that just keeps on giving. It sounds like a crazy, I feel like I'm saying this every week, but another crazy 24 hours. Speculation is rife that BC Premier David Eby, given his very recent boost in the polls, will call a snap election very shortly. And there are calls overnight coming from within caucus, once again, very distinct ones, for Carolyn Findlay, the leader of the Conservative Party, just since the end of May, but the leader of the Provincial Conservative Party there, to step down. Here's what she said moments ago about not going anywhere.
14: I'm not going anywhere.
5: 27,000 party members voted for me as leader who will collaborate and welcome anyone from any background or political alliances before who share our common sense vision for change. Any who have left our party are welcome to have a conversation about coming back, but let's understand that it has to happen now.
2: That's Carolyn Finley, the leader of the BC Conservative Party. At this hour, at least I can say, someone who is tracking it all up late at night, overnight, while this emergency caucus meeting was held is Rob Buffum, CTV News' Vancouver, BC. He's based in Vancouver, but he's the legislative reporter for us here at CTV. Hi, Rob. Thanks for getting to us.
14: Oh, hey, Vashi. Happy to do it. It's an exciting time to be a political reporter in BC.
2: Oh, I have total FOMO. I'm watching it from afar and you're doing an amazing job as always. I love following all your updates and I was late last night online. So what was the impetus for this emergency caucus late last night?
14: Well, I think the impetus, it really became crystallized as following a press conference earlier in the day by David Eby, where he really amped up speculation that an early election was coming. I, as well as three other reporters, asked him in various different ways, are you going to call an early election? It's a question he's been asked repeatedly over the past few weeks. And really the most cold water he poured on it was he kept repeating, I'm not going to make an announcement about an election today. So that was as far as he was willing to go. So following that, there was a pre-scheduled caucus meeting for today for the Conservatives. There was also one yesterday. The one yesterday, Finley did not attend, which ticked off a lot of her caucus members, I'm told. But in light of this growing speculation that there might be a snap election as early as tomorrow or Saturday, that was the impetus for this emergency caucus meeting, which I'm told was very contentious.
2: And so then she did end up attending that one, right?
14: She did end up attending that one, and I've been told that at least two MLAs at that meeting confronted her and asked her to step down as leader, and she has refused to do so. You just played that clip talking about this morning. She gave a press conference or a scrum and reiterated that she was not going to step down, notwithstanding that we've heard that at least two more MLAs have asked her to do so.
2: In why do they want her to step down? Is it just because they think that they're going to lose with her at the helm? Is it because of actual leadership decisions that she's made? Like, what is it?
14: I think it's a variety of things. I mean, it comes, as you've pointed out, when she took the helms of the party on May 30th, the BC Conservatives were well ahead in the polls. They were doing better than the NDP in fundraising. There was all kinds of issues, including a record deficit, attracting the public's attention. Since she's taken over, it's largely been described as her leadership style, as well as choices she's made about staff that have been very controversial and upsetting to her colleagues, that have led to nine of them leaving the party. And it's sort of just steamrolling. So I think there's a couple things. There's a concern that the party is just not going to be able to beat the NDP, and the NDP recognize that and are going to call a snap election and win a supermajority, notwithstanding all the problems in the province and an appetite for a different government. And then there's also concerns about that she can't keep the caucus together. And then it seems like there's been a variety of different scandals or controversies. Last night, I'm told that in the caucus meeting, allegations came up that someone on her team had hired a private investigator to look into or spy on current and or former MLAs in the party. This was something that was brought up as an allegation, and she addressed it today in her press conference that just wrapped up, saying that she was not aware of a private investigator being hired, but she was aware of the allegations, and the party, including her, were looking into these allegations.
2: Oh, boy. When we interviewed her a few weeks back, she seemed to say, you know, this is growing pains, and ultimately, like, those who are leaving are not, I guess, in her view, adequately recognizing what happened in the leadership race, which is like she won fair and square. Does she have a point there?
14: I think she does have a point. I mean, it was a very close leadership race. She narrowly beat Carolyn Elliott to be the leader of the party, but she democratically won that. And her predecessor, who also interviewed with a good interview, John Rustad, when things were falling apart for him, he wasn't able to keep the party together, and that kind of led to the fractures that resulted in this leadership race. But as you point out, as she's pointed out, she has fair and square won the leadership position. I think her primary position is to those people, to her detractors who say for whatever reason she's not electable, she should have the opportunity to run in the September 26th by-election coming up in the riding of Abbotsford Mission and have that opportunity to prove that she can connect with voters. She did win, you know, within her party, she won the race. I think what may happen is there's a lot of speculation that David Eby may call the general election prior to that by-election, because if she doesn't win that by-election, he'll pick up another seat. And the argument that he's sort of setting things up by way of saying, look, I have a very thin majority, he'll pick up another seat. And that argument is kind of holds a bit less water.
2: Is it your feeling that Premier will call an election sooner rather than later?
14: I do think so, because his ratings were the highest they've ever been back in March of 2025, when he was coming out very strongly against Donald Trump in the trade wars. As you know, they've dipped pretty significantly until yesterday. We saw an Angus Reid poll that showed once again, now that David Eby's been out forcefully criticizing Donald Trump, his ratings came up 10 points since June at 41%. So he seems to be doing well. There's this recognition that his opponents are not doing well. And the party you mentioned that has seven members, they're going to be competing for the same right of center voters. And he has framed things basically as saying, listen, we have a different approach to Donald Trump and the trade war. We are more opposed to his policies. He called Carrie Lynn Finley somebody who had a sucking up to Donald Trump approach. Yesterday, he acknowledged that was kind of crass language. But the way he's framing things is, listen, the BC Conservatives, they're MAGA North. They're going to support Trump much more than we would. We need a clear mandate, and we have a thin majority right now. So we need a clear mandate from the voters about how to approach things. Of course, there's a limit to how much a provincial government can do. He's been very strong about keeping American booze off the shelves, but it's hard to know how much, you know, having an extra seat or two or three or a supermajority would allow his government to do in dealing with Donald Trump.
2: In your view, Rob, how much of a gamble is it? Like, I get at this moment in time, the Conservatives are in disarray. Trump is at the front of the issue set because of all the most recent trade war actions. Like, but over the course, let's say he calls it this weekend, it's the end of October, October 24th, whatever, over the course of that campaign, things could change, I imagine. Maybe, maybe not.
14: Yeah, no, it is a gamble. I mean, John Horgan, the previous NDP premier, called a snap election, and he justified it in saying that because of the pandemic, because of COVID in 2020, it was necessary to do it because he, mind you, he only had a minority. He had an alliance with the Green Party that gave him government power. And so he said, look, I need a majority. In this case, I just think there's been so much disarray on the right that he probably would win 60 or more seats if he did call a snap election. There is that risk, you're right, that people would push back, especially because there's municipal elections across BC on October 17th. So people could be going to the polls for those. And any time around the same time, maybe November 7th, the 24th, having a provincial election. Somebody mentioned this morning speculation about the federal government calling an election.
2: Yes.
14: You would know more about that than I, but British Columbians would not be happy.
2: Imagine three different elections. BC would be the place to be. I've got 30 more seconds. I'm going to steal them from you because as you describe the situation with the Conservatives, I just keep thinking, like, could anybody keep – it's such a massive tent. Could anybody keep it together?
14: I don't know. I think it would be a challenge. Who's the leader who's going to come out? I spoke to Christy Clark yesterday, the former premier, and she has repeatedly said, although she's been asked, she wouldn't be interested in leading a right of center free enterprise coalition. So I don't know who could swoop in and kind of keep things together because they are so disparate, the points of view within that tent.
2: Yeah. Okay. Rob, thank you. Appreciate your reporting very much today and every day. Thanks.
14: You're welcome, Vashi. Take
2: Rob,
14: care.
2: You too. Rob Buffum is the legislative reporter for CTV News out in British Columbia. Just a wild situation there.
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0: CTV Science and Technology Specialist. He's with us live. Hi, Dan.
1: How are you?
0: The second genius scientist on our show tonight. We had today. Oh, sorry, pardon me. I can't even get the time of day right. We had Joshua Bengio just a few minutes ago.
1: Ooh.
0: Yeah, it's depressing, scary, but yours will not be because we're not talking about the end of humanity.
1: No, mine will not be. I'm just thinking through what my stories are today. Yeah, no, we will not be depressed.
0: We're talking about cuddles and PDA, not the end of humanity, which is a welcome break, I've got to say. How are you doing?
1: Public displays of affection. Yeah.
0: Yeah.
1: How do you feel about what? Do you have like a hot take on PDAs?
0: I'm disgusted by it all. No, I don't even like private ones, but that's a whole other therapy session waiting to happen. So I'm teasing. Okay. What does the study say?
1: Well, the study looked at how that affection, those overt displays of affection, that physical touching and stuff, how that correlates with how happy people are in their relationship. And perhaps not surprisingly, and maybe it's reverse correlation, but people that are, you know, all over each other tend to be happier in their relationships. And maybe it's because they're happier in their relationships that they're all over each other. You know, that wasn't a big surprise. But then they broke it down into public displays of affection and private displays of affection, which unfortunately has the same acronyms, but PDAs are public. And then we'll say, you know, what happens behind closed doors is the other. And basically what they found is that the real driver of that connection between displays of affection and the quality of the relationship and how happy people are in the relationship was really what happens behind closed doors. It wasn't so much how much you display your affection in public, but where PDAs, where those public displays of affection really came to light, was when you have two people who have differing opinions about how much they want to be touching each other, and there's a conflict between them. It's the public where that really gets ugly, where people really start to have a lot of problems. It really creates a lot of friction in the relationship. In private, it's something you can work out. It's not great, but in public, it tends to really be a major problem for it. It's really correlated with negative feelings about the relationship in general, is when you're not on the same page. So both of you are into it. That's great. Neither of you are into it. That's actually not so bad either. That works as well. But one of you is really into it, one of you is not, and that comes out in public. That's the worst possible scenario.
0: How did they measure this?
1: Well, it's all surveys. They did two batches of data collection. The first one was where they took about 2,000 people and they asked them, okay, how do you feel about all these things? And how do you think your partner feels about those things? And then how do you feel about the relationship? And that was, they sort of had to estimate what their partner said. And so, you know, it seems like a pretty clear story, but that assumes that people know what their partner's really thinking. So then for the second part of the study, they actually got some couples. And so for that, they only had about 100 pairs of people, but these were actual couples and they asked both of them. And they got largely the same story from that data set, which supported that they could trust what they'd gotten from the 2,000 people initially.
0: Okay, so the bottom line is just save it for your own house.
1: Yeah, but they didn't ask anybody else if they didn't mind seeing that happening on the bus. Like, come on, knock it off, you two. Get a room.
0: Miserable people like myself don't like it, but I think
1: Others, you know,
0: we can be
1: grouchy people. We're you know, we're allowed to be grouchy, but it does suggest that what they did not find is that people who are doing these public displays of affection are the happiest couples. That's not what came out of the data. It's really what happens when you're in private that is more of an indicator of what's going on. And the PDA friction that happens when you're on different pages and one of you's like, I really don't think we should be making out on this escalator. And the other person's like, yeah, come on, let's make out on the escalator. That's where you can have some problems in the quality of the relationship. So
0: I feel like
1: you have to be on the same page.
0: The next study they should do is like people who pretend their life or their coupleness or whatever, coupledom, is something online. Like the, not just like the public sphere of like real life, but online, because I find like those are the ones who are the happiest online are the most likely to get divorced. My unscientific prediction. But anyway.
1: You know what? That's not a stretch. That really rings true. When you see people saying, oh, my family and I just had the best time.
0: Yeah.
1: I mean, I don't know. There are different social media networks. If that's showing up on LinkedIn, that's red flags. Maybe that's more of a Facebook thing. I don't really know. But I try to avoid social media because I've realized it just does not bring me any happiness.
0: That's a smart idea. Okay. Don't avoid chocolate, though. Rats aren't.
1: If you're a rat, don't avoid chocolate. If you're a dog, you probably should avoid chocolate.
0: True,
1: but rats love chocolate. So there's this funny thing that First of all, rats can make noises that you can hear. They squeak and stuff. Fine. Lab rats, rats in the street, whatever. Any rats. Squeak, squeak, squeak. But rats also have the ability to vocalize at ultrasonic frequencies. In other words, they can scream at a pitch that's so high that you cannot hear it. Now, bats are famous for doing this because it's part of how they echolocate. And so it's not a big surprise that bats are making noises you can't hear. But it's kind of surprising that rats are making all kinds of noises you can't hear. And rats, of course, are studied in labs like crazy to try to understand. We use them as models for a whole bunch of different things. And here they are making all these noises that we don't hear as scientists unless we have specialized equipment. But the research has been catching up to this. And actually, I once published a paper on bat, on rats making ultrasonic noises because I collaborated with some veterinarians on a project. But anyway, so I really like this stuff. This is a project where they looked at the ultrasonic noises of rats when they eat chocolate, which sounds weird, but people have been noticing. Yeah, it's such a random thing, but when they eat chocolate as a treat, which is given to them as a reward for all kinds of experiments, they squeak, and they squeak so high pitched that you can't hear it. So people with these ultrasonic microphones, which usually are made for detecting bats, have been able to pick this up and have like started making recordings of these things. And so this is a new paper that just came out really trying to get down to like, really, is it the chocolate or is it just happiness? And so they tried giving them different foods and they tried giving them, you know, stuff in different settings. And sometimes they were hungry and sometimes they weren't hungry. And whatever it was, when you give a rat an M&M chocolate chip or in a cookie, like M&M chocolate, they squeak. And it's a 40 kilohertz, which is more than double the height you can, double the frequency you can hear. It's a noise with a very distinct shape, and they even trained a machine learning model on it so that they can recognize the squeaks for chocolate from all other noises that these rats are making with 80% accuracy. So there really is like this, not a like, word for
0: can
1: chocolate.
0: Can rats
1: but it,
0: tell what's chocolate or not? Like they know?
1: Well, yeah, they make this noise when they get chocolate. They don't make the noise when they get sweet milk or when they get chow or when they get lettuce or when they get other random things. They haven't explored different, like, do you like dark chocolate? Do you like vanilla chocolate? Do you like a little mint in your chocolate? They haven't gone there yet.
0: I want that
1: to
0: be the next phase of my life where I'm just interviewing rats about the type of chocolate.
1: I know. Normally being a rat sounds like a pretty bad thing, but no. This is the one where you wanted to be the rat in the experiment so you could just scream with happiness. So anyway, but this is nice because they can use these, if they recognize the vocalizations, you know, that just gives another tool. I have a hard time imagining what the experiment is where it's useful to know from the noises whether a rat anticipates chocolate or not. But having this connection just gives a little bit more insight into what makes rats tick and how to detect their happy noises.
0: So that's the point of this, to basically know what rats like?
1: I think it's the point of this. That's a tough one for this one. There are a couple different things. One is to show how clever they are with their ability to use ultrasonic noises to detect what's going on for the rat. So the fact that they can say with 80% confidence, this squeak means chocolate, that's really new. Because normally it's just squeak, squeak, squeak, and all the squeaks look different. But once you start using artificial intelligence to try to break down what kind of squeak means what, you can start to disentangle it. It's not that you're understanding rat language because it's not really a language, but you can start to understand the context of different noises. And so that gives you like just a better feeling for that. So I think as a methods paper, it's really great and sort of gives tools to more researchers for other things. And then the other thing is, I think one of the points is that it makes you like rats more. I mean, the fact that rats have a funny squeak just
0: for yourself.
1: M&Ms, oh, come on. I don't know how much you like rats before we talked about this, but you have to like them more for the fact that they make a cute squeak when they get M&Ms. Come on.
0: Okay. Thanks, Dan. You're the best.
1: More than the teenagers making it on the escalator anyway.
0: Dan Riskin, CTV's science and technology specialist.
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14: The National Newsroom of the Canadian Press, I'm Lisa Laporte. Prime Minister Mark Carney is set to meet with French President Emmanuel Macron tomorrow off the coast of Newfoundland and Labrador. They're set to meet in the French territory of Saint-Pierre-et-Miquelon, an archipelago that is 20 kilometers off the southern coast of Newfoundland. The meeting comes as Canada and the European Union are in talks to create a tighter alliance amid ongoing animosity with the U.S. and President Donald Trump. Carney, meantime, met with his Liberal caucus in Ottawa again today as MPs prepare to return to the House of Commons next week. Several MPs said they expect the pace to be fast at the fall sitting of Parliament. Defense Minister David McGuinty commented today on a new agreement between the U.S. and Denmark. His comments come after U.S. President Donald Trump announced the country's deal to boost its military presence in Greenland while keeping the island under Danish control.
15: It's encouraging. It's encouraging that the United States has found an agreement with Greenland. It's encouraging that they've found a way forward together to protect that particular flank. It's encouraging that the NATO members understand that the Arctic is part and parcel of NATO responsibilities as well.
14: The deal comes following months of threats by Trump that the U.S. might take the island by force from his NATO ally. A new lawsuit claims four AI developers agreed to a coordinated shutdown effort.
16: The lawsuit claims leading AI companies made an illegal deal to slow the pace of development. The lawsuit names Anthropic, OpenAI, SpaceX AI, and Google. It alleges they agreed to coordinate slowdown efforts and that doing so reduces the value consumers get for paid AI subscriptions. The four named plaintiffs all pay for AI subscriptions. The lawsuit says on September 12th, Anthropic CEO Dario Amodei published an essay urging industry-wide cooperation on decelerating advancements in favor of enhanced safety measures. It says the leaders of the four companies publicly responded in agreement. Representatives for those companies have not commented. I'm Mike Hempen.
14: And a diver bitten by a shark earlier this week off the coast of Quebec remains in hospital but is in stable condition.
17: His colleague at the local diving center has told the Canadian Press the injured diver has multiple cuts and was a dive master in training. The diver was taken to hospital on Wednesday after being bitten by a great white shark off Percy, Quebec, on the eastern tip of the Gaspésie Peninsula. The colleague says the attack happened in a rather sneaky way, and the company has suspended all diving activities for the rest of the season as a precaution. Naira Ahmed, The Canadian Press.
14: This is The Canadian Press. In sports, Chad Kelly and the Toronto Argonauts are headed to the CFL playoffs. Kelly threw two touchdown passes today as Toronto held on for a 24-19 win over the Edmonton Elks. The Toronto Blue Jays and Rangers are at play this hour in Texas in Major League Baseball action. Canada has officially punched its ticket for the Davis Cup Final Eight in November. Montreal's Félix Auger-Aliassime clinched Canada's spot in the year-end team tournament, storming back to beat world number three Arthur Rinderneck in three sets today to win the best of five second round qualifier 3-1 against France at the Videotron Center. 6'7" center Camilla Borkowska has signed a developmental contract with the Toronto Tempo. She's a member of the Polish senior national team and has been since 2020. And the NHL's preseason is officially underway this evening. From the Canadian Press, I'm Lisa Laporte.
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19: Love horror movies, but also working on yourself? 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
22: 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I'm Jerry Agar, broadcaster in Toronto on News Talk 1010. Welcome all the other radio stations that listen. And I'm with my son, Tanner Agar, who is a chef, restaurateur, and bartender in Dallas, Texas. And today happens to be International Talk Like a Pirate Day. And you think we can do an entire episode on this. So, I mean, we're just not going to sit around here going, arr, for a whole hour.
23: No, there's also ahoy. There's mighty, there's all kinds of other things. Avast. Yeah, that's excellent. Walk the plank. Yes. So I am looking forward to subjecting you to one full hour of pirate-based material. Okay, what we are going to be talking about, we are going to be talking about pirates. First off, we're going to start with what did they eat? How did that was different than the Navy?
22: Okay.
23: What even is scurvy? And then I've got a little game for you. Okay. Which one of these scurvy cures actually worked? All of them were real ones that people tested. But then we're going to talk more about what pirates were drinking. I'll answer what is grog. We'll also talk about different styles of rum because that's just an interesting one before we finish with a trivia game everyone gets to play of is this real pirate history or are these just Hollywood movies that we've made up? But okay. This is a food and drink show. So we're going to start off with what did pirates eat? So, and I should say happy Talk Like a Pirate Day to everyone listening. But so the Navy diet, okay, maybe you've heard some of this, but the Navy had a very specific diet at the time, right? They're leaving Europe and they're having to come, whether it's the Brits or the Scottish or the Portuguese or whomever, they're having to come from Europe over to the New World, which means they're having to eat the kinds of things that you hear about in movies. Hardtack, which is basically just very dry biscuits. Lots of times these would actually get infested with worms or maggots. It was supposed to be able to last a long time, but it would get infected. You'd also have things like salted beef and pork. Obviously, salt's a great preservation. Dried peas, dried beans, oatmeal, foods that can last, and then you kind of rehydrate and cook. For the first part, they would have butter and cheese, but that would run out pretty quickly, certainly by the time they got to the Americas. And they would also have some fresh food when they left, but that would come out. So when the Navy's, you know, by the time they've gotten to the Americas and they're doing their anti-piracy work, they're pretty much eating crappy old biscuits and salted pork.
22: Being a part of the Navy back in those days was like one of the worst jobs you could possibly have.
23: Well, do you know what a press gang is?
22: Yes, they come into a bar where you've already had five beers and they volunteer you to get on the ship.
23: Right. It's like after church when they have to put all the chairs away and your parent voluntells you to do something. Yeah. You remember that? You ever remember doing that?
22: I remember it from both sides, as a matter of fact.
23: So they're eating this really terrible food, right? And naturally, you eat poor food, you have poor nutrition. So there is a little known theory, but it's possible that part of the reason pirates were successful against the Navy, who should be better, is the pirates were actually just better fed. They were just stronger individuals that were trying to fight the Navy. Because when the pirates raid somebody, they get to take all the food that's on their ship, right? If they have some chickens on there, they get to keep them. So they're also more terrestrial based than the Navy would be, right? The Navy's kind of sailing around. They might go to some ports, but the pirates, they kind of only come out from the islands to raid ships or to raid a town, but they're always kind of connected back to the land, which means they have access to fishing, livestock, actual vegetables. If there's people that they're friendly with, they can trade with them. So these people were actually eating much more rounded diets and possibly were quite healthier as a result, which made it easier to take on the Navy.
22: I just read a fascinating book. It's called The Republic of Pirates, being the true and surprising story of the Caribbean pirates and the man who brought them down. Kind of the golden age of piracy is what it talks about in the early 18th century. Time where the pirates were kind of commanding the seas around the islands in the way that they are portrayed in Hollywood. And part of what you're talking about, Tanner, is that's where they stayed. Some of them had been in the Navy and they thought, if I'm going to be treated like this, I'd rather be a pirate, where things were much more democratic. And they, by necessity, were not sailing across the Atlantic because they couldn't go back to England or France or wherever it might be because they were criminals.
23: Well, of course. And, you know, I guess on the one hand, if you're in the Navy, you have a meal, it's guaranteed, but it's terrible.
22: Yeah.
23: So would you prefer the more feast or famine diet of the pirates, right? You might get to eat sea turtle, but you might get to eat nothing and you might get shot. So it's hard to know which one's better. But the idea of health really comes up because of scurvy. Do you have any idea what scurvy actually is?
22: No, I mean, we think of it as a pirate disease or back in the early days of the seafaring people.
23: Right. I mean, it is literally a pirate disease. But what it causes is like exhaustion, weakness, your gums start to swell and bleed and they recede from your teeth, which makes your teeth fall out, which then makes you can't eat. You get like really bad bleeding and bruising. If you get hurt, you're basically screwed because your wounds won't heal up. So it's one of those things that if it doesn't kill you, something's going to happen to you and that kills you because your body can't fight off both, right?
22: Okay.
23: And so people who weren't eating fresh diets, this was really bad for scurvy. So the Navy, and not just the British Navy, but lots of navies, had a huge problem with scurvy. I mean, most people who would leave would actually die of scurvy. They wouldn't ever get back home, and not because of pirates or anything else. It was just scurvy killing that many people a year.
22: Tanner, this book that I just referenced, one of the things I remember from it was there was somebody who came along and said to the Navy, you know, it's because of the citrus. It's because of, and the Navy went, yeah, we don't think so.
23: Yeah, so that is true. There is a guy, so James Lind, he was this doctor and he was testing these different things. Now, historians can argue how helpful he was or whatever. That's not what I really care about. What I care about is I was reading some of his writings to write this episode. And he has some amazing treatments. So you, these are real treatments that okay. James Lind in 1747, he's like trying to solve scurvy. And he's a Scottish naval surgeon and he's testing these remedies. And you tell me how you think they went.
22: Okay.
23: So the first one was 1 quart of hard cider every day.
22: Well, cider comes from a citrus product, doesn't it? And I don't know how the alcohol affects that. So it seems to me that might have had a positive result.
23: Well, so their ciders, I believe, were apple-based. So they wouldn't have had any citrus in there. Now, vitamin C, which if you didn't know this, vitamin C is basically the way you don't get scurvy. So okay. if anybody's listening to the show, if you've eaten a citrus fruit recently, you should be scurvy safe. But yeah, so a quart of hard cider every day basically did nothing because it was, by the time you've crushed apples and turned it into alcohol, vitamins are not really what it's famous for at that point.
22: All right.
23: So next, 25 drops of elixir of vitriol, which is this solution he made up with sulfuric acid. And he would feed you 25 drops of it every day.
22: Well, what made him think of that and what, or do you know?
23: I think it probably just killed stuff because it's sulfuric acid. It's terrible for you.
22: And he thought maybe it would kill some germs or something. He wasn't sure what it was caused by.
23: I don't know. Maybe it was like the chemotherapy plan. I'm going to give you poison.
22: I don't think that worked.
23: No, 25 drops of elixir of vitriol did not work. You're correct.
22: Okay.
23: They also had, you got 2 spoonfuls of vinegar every day.
22: Vinegar. That ultimately comes from grapes, doesn't it?
23: Vinegar can come from grapes, right? If you make it out of wine, but you can make it out of other things.
22: Okay. So maybe a positive result?
23: Basically no effect.
22: Oh.
23: Yeah. This one's horrible. 1/2 pint of seawater a day.
22: You're not supposed to drink seawater at all.
23: You're not supposed to drink seawater at all. And so, yeah, those people, they threw up a lot. It did not improve their situation. They died pretty fast, actually.
22: All right.
23: One group got 2 oranges and 1 lemon.
22: Oh, that worked.
23: That worked. Yeah. Those are the ones. So those people improved dramatically. Now they only did get the fruit for 6 days because then they rang out. They ran out.
22: I see.
23: But apparently one of those people that he was testing felt so much better. He started working the infirmary and helping everybody else who was still sick. So.
22: Okay. So even though it was only for 6 days, it was a dramatic difference.
23: It was a dramatic difference that immediately when he got that vitamin, he started to be better off. And so what's crazy is he sort of figured this out. He didn't like run to the Navy and say, this is the solution, do this, but it does get to them. And then you're right that the Navy, it did take an additional 50 years for the Navy to standardize giving people citrus, which by the way was limes. Limes aren't actually the best source of vitamin C in the citrus family, but that's why sailors started being called limeys because they were always being fed limes to try to prevent them from getting scurvy. And navies not having scurvy actually made navies much more powerful, which contributed to more growing colonialism and things like that. But I want to get to what's really important, which is an electuary. This is one of his other pairs. Now, there were a couple of people who only just received barley water and laxative doses, but in my opinion, I don't think a laxative is something you should give very sick people in an enclosed ship.
22: Well, he was trying things.
23: But then this last one was very interesting. Electuary, I had to like keep reading to figure out what this is. It's garlic, mustard seed, dried radish root, and balsam of Peru and gum myrrh. And so they would just roll this into a paste and you would eat what would be just a very, like probably very spicy and would upset your tummy and would also make you sick. So do you think that helped anyone?
22: No,
23: it didn't help anybody. So
22: however, God bless him for looking for a cure, and he actually found it, despite the fact that, and this fits right into my cynical view of government, it took them 50 years to accept it.
23: Yeah, 50 years to accept what the scientists were saying. Yeah. And a whole lot of people died. Like, a lot of people died. That's very much a thing that happened as a result.
22: All right. It's International Talk Like a Pirate Day, and Tanner has crafted a whole episode of Flavor Files here around that, including we're going to try some grog.
23: We're going to drink some grog.
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0: recipe I looked up coming from the 1700s. This cocktail is called a bumbu. So bumbu is basically like an original rum punch. It's rum, it's water, it's some sugar, and then some nutmeg. Nutmeg was super popular at the time, used in lots of cooking. And yeah. So that's basically what it is. Watered down rum with some spices. You can add sugar, which a lot of people did at the time. You can add some lime, but it's starting to sound like you're just making a daiquiri at that point. So I left my lime out and I'm having a traditional bumbu cocktail. This recipe is like 300 years old. So cheers.
1: Okay, but as you pointed out in the first segment, had they been putting lime in that drink, they wouldn't have had scurvy. So that's one of the things about the sailing life at the time. But we were talking food in the previous segment. We're talking drinks here. I thought you were going to have grog.
0: Okay, so grog was not a pirate drink.
1: No?
0: No, sailors. Like the Navy had grog. Yeah. Pirates got like the merchandising rights for grog. But they didn't actually drink it.
1: Okay. Well, how is grog made?
0: Okay. So grog, basically there was this guy. He was an admiral and his name was Old Grog. I think like his nickname. That's what they called
1: yeah.
0: it.
1: Yeah.
0: And he was frustrated because his sailors who would get rum as part of a ration that was part of their pay was in rum. And since rum doesn't go bad, people would either drink it straight and they'd get too drunk and then they were doing a bad job being a sailor, or they were saving it up and then they were trying to trade it to get other things. And he started having this like black market economy running on his ship. So he was required by law to give them the rum, but there was no law about how he had to give it to them. So he started diluting it with water so it wouldn't last the same way and it wouldn't be as tradable and you couldn't get as drunk on it. And that's what sailors would call grog. Because he was the one who would make you drink that. That's what he paid you in.
1: Okay, so it was just watered down rum, essentially.
0: It's just watered down rum. Right, exactly.
1: Okay.
0: And as you can imagine, me coming on here and saying, here, I've got a wonderful cocktail for you, listeners. Thanks for enjoying Flavor Files. Grog is a terrible cocktail. At least this one has sugar and spices in it. It's still watered down rum, but with some flavor and sugar in it.
1: All right. Now, you said water is a problem. Well, water's the problem. Anybody traveling anywhere, in any way, you gotta have water. The first thing you need is air, because you can die in 3 minutes or less if you don't have air. And the next thing is actually water. You could die very quickly if you don't have water.
0: Right, and unless you're a pirate on the Great Lakes, you obviously can't just scoop down and get some.
1: Right.
0: So water's a huge problem. One, water takes a ton of space. It's very heavy. And even if you barrel it up, barrels leak, they can become contaminated. Storing water for large amounts of time, if you've ever, you know, had that experience where you like open up a cooler or something that had water in it, it stinks. It smells bad. You don't want to drink it. It can go bad, which okay. is a funny thing to think about.
1: It is.
0: But replenishing water was an issue. So having water to drink on a regular basis wasn't always so easy. So that's part of the reason that products that had enough alcohol in them that they could stay good were natural way of getting people the water they needed. They also have nutrients and calories in them. You know, if you actually think back, the reason monasteries started making beer was if you had dirty water, turning it into beer was a way to actually make it safe to drink. And so this idea that low alcohol products are a source of water and calories is a huge thing in history and was very much so on pirate ships and Navy ships of the time. People also, like I just said, they got paid in alcohol, which is functionally what my bar staff is doing.
1: Okay, but you know, your complaint about grog being a not very good drink, on the other hand, it sounds like something that wouldn't go bad.
0: No, it wouldn't go bad, right? Look, if I had been forced to be in the Royal Navy and I was forced to work on a ship all day, I think I would have liked grog just fine. But considering I have access to a Whole Foods, I don't need to drink grog. I'm going to be okay.
1: But all right, but Old Grog could have maybe solved several of his problems by mixing it ahead of time, like before they even left port. What I'm doing here is the barrel is half water and half rum, and then we'll serve out of there because it isn't going to go bad.
0: Right, it'll keep the water. Now, you can't just do that ad nauseum. You can't just add alcohol. It's a little bit more complicated than that. But, okay. You know, alcohol also functions, right? It's kind of like a workplace benefit. Yes, it's part of your pay, but getting to drink at work is fun. That's a major highlight of going into this career field. Most jobs Don't say,

0: when the customer gets here, it's cool if you just have a little shot with them. This is a great element of our job.
1: Well, this is like the song, The Wellerman. Soon will the Wellerman come to give us sugar and tea and rum. That wasn't like, hey, let's celebrate. That was the pay.
0: That was the pay. Exactly. But, you know, it wasn't just rum, by the way. You know, rum, Hollywood has turned like piracy and rum into being that's the only thing they drank, but they did also drink beer. It was that low alcohol beer that I was talking about, which again takes a lot of storage space, but it's a very practical thing for you to hold on to. You also had wine, and especially fortified wines. You know, something like Madeira, which is made on Madeira Island, which is part of Portugal, that has a lot of association with Atlantic travel and trade. And so shipping wine back and forth, which again can stay, but it's still 85% water, this allowed people to try different things. And what was awesome about having them was they're very tradable commodities. You know, if you're a pirate, it's not very likely that you're actually going to raid some ship and you have a giant chest of doubloons and now you're all rich. And even if you became rich, a whole bunch of pirates walking into a town with Spanish marked gold does raise some suspicion.
1: By the way, what's a fortified wine?
0: Fortified wine is where you add spirits to wine. Okay. So if you ever have, think like sherry, for example, would be a great one. Port is another one where you're having the wine and then in order to make it last longer, you're using generally always brandy because it's still grape based. You're adding the brandy in and that ups the alcohol percentage. So the wine will last really well, which is perfect if you're shipping it. You know, that makes it a treasure. Okay. Right. On our true crime episode, we talked about how people stole $18.7 million of maple syrup. And one of the ways they could do it was as soon as you have the maple syrup, you sell it, people eat it. There's no evidence that a crime has occurred. If you want to listen to that, by the way, Spotify, iHeart, Apple, YouTube, that's where you can find all these episodes. But the exact same thing was going on with the pirates. Alcohol was a treasure. That's partly why it was so valuable. Because if I raid your ship and you have some food and you have some rum on there, if you have $10,000 worth of alcohol and food, I would argue that's actually more valuable to a pirate than $10,000 worth of gold because we can eat it tonight. We can get drunk tonight. We don't have to go money launder it. I don't know how money laundering worked on the doubloon economy, but you know, this was a real thing where people used alcohol as a way to trade. You would trade it instead of money, right? Molasses was big for this, spices, tobacco, cloth, basically any consumable good. Alcohol was perfect. That's why actually, this is sort of an aside. The reason it's called a shot of alcohol is a small serving of whiskey used to be the same price as one round of ammunition. They were interchangeable. So you could put a round on the bar and say, I want a shot worth of whiskey. And that's how that term came from the little tiny pour you can kind of knock back.
1: Oh, so the pirates then were the original commodity market traders.
0: Well, they're probably not the original one. I think Cain and Abel probably, you know, they got kicked out of the garden. So Cain and Abel had to start working for stuff. But I mean, pirates were commodity traders and alcohol in many ways was their currency, which is partly how it got so associated with them.
1: All right, so here's what we're doing. Today is International Talk Like a Pirate Day, and I think quite sensibly we decided not to spend the whole hour doing that, but we are talking about pirates and naval history, which I'm finding fascinating. So because we've been talking alcohol here, coming up, rum is not just one thing. We'll talk about that coming up on Flavor Time.
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1: It's International Talk Like a Pirate Day, and so here on Flavor Files, Captain Tanner and First Mate Jerry are spending as much time talking about pirate-related things as we can. And you pointed out a little earlier, Tanner, that rum was actually not as exclusively pirate as Hollywood has made it. And we'll get into Hollywood myths about pirates coming up in the final segment. But it's just, I can see why it happened, because rum is kind of more fun to say than whiskey.
0: Rum is fun to say, and rum is actually so interesting. A lot of people think rum is rum, you know, the same way that they think maybe wine is just red. No, rum is a lot like wine, actually. Where it comes from really matters. Just so everybody's on the same page, it comes from sugarcane. Literally, those tall reeds that you see, they kind of look like bamboo. You cut them down, and what you get this very sweet juice that comes out of it. And if you ever chew sugarcane, it's terrible for your teeth, but man, does it taste good.
1: Okay, you've done it?
0: Yeah, of course, lots of times.
1: Okay, I have as well. And it's an instant hit of some really cool sugar. And then you got a mouthful of wood.
0: Well, yeah, but you spit that part out.
1: Yes, I did do that.
0: Yeah, don't eat that part. You don't need fiber that bad. So what's interesting about rum is, I mean, when people say they don't like rum, I don't really understand, because to me that's like saying I don't like bread. Like, what do you mean? Like, you don't, there's too many. So first of all, one thing I'll mention is the color of rum doesn't really tell you a lot about what's going on. Like white, gold, dark. You can add things to rum. You can just add color to it. That's legal. You can add molasses into it. Most rum is actually made from molasses. It's not made from fresh sugarcane juice, which I'll talk about in a second.
1: So the molasses is an in-between thing. It's made from sugarcane as well.
0: Basically, you can think about rum in many ways as what language do they speak there? Then they probably got their distilling traditions from that country in Europe, and they probably make things like that style. So for example, Spanish-style rums, Bacardi is probably the most famous example.
1: Yeah.
0: What happened was people were harvesting sugarcane. They were refining it into sugar. The white sugar is super valuable. Well, who's going to take that? Obviously, your colonizer. So they're shipping it out. They're left with molasses. Molasses is a byproduct of making sugar. It's sweet, but it's got this really dark, rich kind of flavor. I love molasses. Well, molasses still has sugar in it, so you can ferment it, you can distill it, and you can make rum. So if you're sitting around and you're a poor farmer in the 1600s and all of your hard, valuable work is getting shipped off somewhere else, but they say, well, we don't care what you do with the black sludge. Of course you're going to turn it into alcohol. Of course you are.
1: Well, that's also a tradable product, as we've been discussing.
0: Which then becomes a tradable product and a storable product. And yeah. So that's what most rum is actually made from. So if you think about like Spanish style rum, what you're going to have is molasses, and then they also use what are called column stills. So if you've ever seen a still, these are the ones that are really, really tall. If you see it, sometimes these are several stories tall. And the taller your still, the fewer esters or the things that make it have unique, odd flavors can climb the still. They can't get that high. And so it gets, so then only the very purest ones can get up to the top of the still. Then they can get recondensed down into alcohol, which means Spanish rum has a very clean flavor. It's light bodied and it kind of tastes not like much. If you've had like just white Bacardi before, it kind of tastes like the vodka of rums. And that's sort of the point. It's supposed to be clean. It's supposed to be light bodied. That makes it great for things like daiquiris, mojitos, Cuba Libres, things where you want just fresh, clean flavor profiles. You don't want something that's really funky because you don't want the rum to dominate, kind of like vodka. When you drink a Cosmo, you're not drinking it to taste the essence of the vodka. No, you're drinking it because you like cranberries and you like limes.
1: Okay.
0: Jamaican rum. Jamaican rum is like the complete opposite of Spanish rum. It's very high ester rum. It has a lot of interesting flavors to it. For example, like banana, pineapple, tropical fruit, it has like a funkiness to it. And these come from sort of these longer fermentations that they do, but also from having a pot still. So the column still, that's the super tall one. A pot still basically is a giant pot. It's never going to be more than a story tall. And what happens is all those esters that I just said couldn't climb the still in a Spanish still, they can climb it and then get condensed. So that's where those kind of like brown banana, passion fruit kind of flavors can come from in Jamaican rums. That's what makes them kind of funky. And the funkiness is awesome. It's so good and it works great for things like Mai Tais, rum punches, any of your sort of tiki drinks that you think of. When you drink sort of a tiki drink, even if it's just on like a cruise ship or a tiki bar, and it's kind of got this like flavor to it that you can't name, that's probably funk. And it's a function. Oh, that's funny. The function. I'm going to have a tiki bar pop up and that's what I'm going to call it. Please come to my function. Yeah. This is brilliant. So that flavor profile is so cool and it's distinctly Jamaican. Yeah, no, I'm having a great time.
1: He's only had one drink.
0: Yeah, so far.
1: Okay. Yeah, Jamaican rum is very popular as well. But what other kinds of rum do you have?
0: Well, you also have rums where, you know, the molasses is really much more prevalent and important. And you see that in things from Barbados or Guyana. And I could go deeper down this rabbit hole, but I don't want this to turn into a lecture. I still want to keep it fun. So we are going to talk about what's probably my favorite type of rum, which is agricole rum. Agricole is the French word for farmer. And so what happened was the people making agricole, they were making rum just like everybody else with molasses, but then they couldn't sell their sugar. So they said, well, we're not going to make the sugar if we can't sell it. Therefore, why don't we just make it out of the sugar cane juice? So they would crush the sugar cane juice, they would ferment that and then distill it. So agricole style rums, or as it's spelled, R-H-U-M, if you see it on the front of a bottle, the French word for rum, they're more grassy, they're herbal, they're kind of vegetal. Apothecary is actually the number one buyer of agricole rum in the state. And it's because of our house espresso martini, which is like very famous at Apothecary. It's a standard cocktail. It's never going to leave. Yep. I have been flown to the James Beard House to make that cocktail. It is made with Agricole rum. It's Agricole rum, and it is basically coffee liqueur and a little honey and a malted molasses syrup on top. That's it. And this style of rum, it's so herbaceous. It's so good. It makes great daiquiris. Tea punch is what it's most famous for. But it's just an awesome style of rum that if this entire segment has been a waste of time to you, just go to a liquor store and buy one bottle of Agricole rum, and you'll see what I'm talking about.
1: Where are those made mostly?
0: Those are going to be made in French-speaking islands. So Martinique would be a really good example. Most of the ones that get exported that I can buy are going to be coming from Martinique. Now, really quickly, a couple of styles I just want to mention before we run out of time. Overproof rum. So overproof rum, just as how strong is it? You know, when you make rum and then you want to pour it and you want to make a piña colada, you got coconut, you got pineapple, you have all of this liquid going in there and then all of this ice because you want to keep it cold because you're hot. Well, you can't get drunk without having all the sugar and all this liquid. So people started
1: that,
0: making...
1: That shouldn't always be the goal.
0: It's not always the goal, but it's an important consideration when you're making cocktails, okay? You're the all first right. mate. You're getting really mouthy for being a first mate. But overproof rum just means stronger. It's not going to have a unique flavor profile. It just means it's strong. If you're making like punches or things like that, overproof rum is perfect for that because it's so much stronger. Navy strength, by the way, is something people will call it, but that's not always the same. Spiced rum is the last one. This is a great thing to use if you're making cocktails. It's also great for baking with, although as I always explain every Christmas season, you can't just take rum and spices when you're baking. You don't need to buy separate spiced rum. It'll be okay. But spiced All right. rum does make some fun drinks.
1: Okay, both of those are good in the way that you just said. I don't like overproof rum or spiced rum simply by itself.
0: No, I don't generally have them by themselves. If you're starting to drink overproof rum neat, you truly are a pirate.
1: Now, coming up then, we'll do a segment here on International Talk Like a Pirate Day. Is it pirate or Hollywood? And you're turning this into some kind of contest for me?
0: It's going to be a contest for you. For every wrong answer, you have to talk more like a pirate for the rest of the show.
1: I'll start out normal. We'll see how it goes. Next on Flavor.
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0: As we wrap up our episode for Eat, Drink, and Talk Like a Pirate Day, we are going to play a little game. You can play along with us at home. It's history or Hollywood. Are these real things that pirates did, or are these just Hollywood depictions of pirates? Now, as you mentioned before, you just read an entire book about pirates. So I'm hoping that you score very highly here.
1: If you missed it, the book is called The Republic of Pirates, Being the True and Surprising Story of the Caribbean Pirates and the Man Who Brought Them Down. It's fascinating.
0: If you go onto our website, flavorfiles.com, we have a little tab called Shop, and we'll make sure we put the link to the book there if you want to know exactly which one he's talking about. But I want to dive into the questions.
1: All right.
0: Ready? Question number one. Pirates said, "Arr."
1: No, I think that was whoever played one of the famous pirates in a movie probably started doing that, and it just became a thing.
0: Yeah, you're correct. Ding, ding, ding. You got the first one right. It was an actor playing Long John Silver in Treasure Island who started saying "R"
1: and walked around with one leg in a parrot.
0: Question number two.
1: Yeah.
0: Pirates regularly made captives walk the plank.
1: No, they did not.
0: That's correct. Right again. Two for two.
1: Wow. And see, here the deal is that every time I get one wrong, I have to start adding a talk like a pirate aspect to how I speak. So I got to be honest with you. I'm trying really hard to get all 10 correct because I'm not like a voiceover guy. Okay.
0: So far, it seems like I should have asked harder questions. But yeah, walking the plank, there are some documented examples, but that was not a real thing they made people do because it requires much less carpentry to just throw them overboard.
1: Yeah.
0: All right. Question number three. Pirates buried treasure and made maps marked with an X.
1: They might have done that from time to time because they didn't always want to be caught sailing around with that stuff.
0: Okay, so you're saying true?
1: Yeah.
0: Okay, wrong. Yeah. It is false. Pirates would divide and pretty much immediately spend whatever gold they captured.
1: Ah.
0: Captain Kidd did bury treasure. That is a thing that happened at one point. No. But that's not a regular thing that pirates did. So it's still, you still have to be wrong that I'd say. You're still wrong on that one. So you have to talk more like a pirate now.
1: But I'm marking it down as half wrong.
0: Half wrong. Okay, fine. But also came from Treasure Island, by the way. Treasure Island was very formative, which I don't know if you've ever read that book, but it kind of, reading Treasure Island is kind of like watching a Michael Bay movie. It's pretty much all action and almost no substance. But still very entertaining.
1: All right.
0: All right, next. Pirates had parrots.
1: Well, people had pets from time to time, but I don't think it was a requirement. It wasn't like every pirate was walking around with a parrot.
0: Yeah, that's correct. You could have kept a parrot, but they were very valuable merchandise. And so it was much better to sell your parrots than to keep it sitting on your shoulder and eating crackers. Peg legs, hooks, missing eyes were invented by Hollywood.
1: Well, pirates were in a very dangerous occupation, and they would lose legs and limbs, and they had to find, like anybody would in that circumstance, something that would substitute, like a peg leg or a hook, or, you know, because they didn't have the kinds of limbs, artificial limbs we have now. So I'm going to say that some of that existed.
0: Yeah, that's absolutely it is false. The question, because it's true that they did have that.
1: Yeah.
0: I mean, sailing in naval combat is a dangerous thing to do. I mean, being a pirate is not really a great idea if you're trying to keep four limbs for the rest of your life or live very long at all.
1: Yeah.
0: Okay, but on that point, did pirates wear eye patches so one eye was always already adjusted to darkness below deck?
1: Oh, I think that's true.
0: Unfortunately, it's false. It's not proven that they wore that because of it. Now, the whole pirate uniform, like we were talking about, hooks and eye patches, Hollywood definitely like accelerated that and turned it into the pirate uniform. But the idea that people were wearing it so they could go below deck and see right away, no, there's not proof of that. Actual eye injuries are a much better explanation for why somebody would be wearing a patch.
1: All right. So I don't know how piratey I'm supposed to be sounding because I've got 1.5 wrong.
0: So far, you sound like a Scottish pirate to me.
1: Well, I didn't say I was going to be good at it.
0: Yeah, this pirate doesn't drink rum. This pirate drinks exclusively scotch.
1: Yeah.
0: Yeah, Jerry the Peated Pirate. All right, question number 7. Every pirate ship flew the skull and crossbones flag.
1: Oh, that's not true.
0: Yeah, that's definitely false. Pirates had different designs. Everybody had their own design. You know, it was a sign of your group. And so while that was a design, it's not like all the pirates got together at Pirate Con and said, let's do this one. It wasn't a corporate logo they put together.
1: All right, then.
0: That's good. I really appreciate you sticking along with the game. All right, question 8. Pirate ships had written employee handbooks.
1: Well, I know that the pirates had code.
0: Yes. So is it true or false?
1: Well, they also had a lot of illiterate people, but I would say that they did. They did have a code written.
0: Yeah, that's true. So crews would literally adopt articles. They would have governing principles. They would, here's how we're going to divide the treasure up. Here's when you're allowed to drink was actually a rule, because even pirates were like, hey, we got to establish some rules here. And then what happened if we get in fights? What happens if you get injured? Do you get extra like compensation for that? Pirates did have they didn't have OSHA, but they did have some pretty well established health and safety rules. By the way, I mentioned they had rules about drinking. Did they have rules restricting drinking?
1: Is that the next question?
0: Yes.
1: Did pirates have rules restricting drinking?
0: Yes.
1: I'm going to say yes, they did, because they were actually more well-run operations than they're sometimes presented to be.
0: Yeah, they absolutely did have rules. Bartholomew Roberts, who was a super famous pirate, when lights went out, if you wanted to stay up and drink, you had to only do it on the open deck. So even Bartholomew Roberts, a pirate, knew that the after party should be outside and let everybody else get their rest.
1: We're sleeping here.
0: We're sleeping. We got to do piracy stuff tomorrow, man.
1: Yeah.
0: Knock it off. Can you imagine being hungover at work, but you're a pirate? Is that just your life? Is that just how it works?
1: By the way, Johnny Depp didn't walk the way he did because the character of
0: Jack Sparrow.
1: It wasn't his philosophy behind that was he was fine on the ship, but he spent so much time on the ship. He had sea legs. He didn't have land legs. It had nothing to do with alcohol.
0: Oh, I didn't know that. We should have had him as a guest. Next question. A pirate captain had absolute control over the crew.
1: I know this one because it was one of the fascinating things in that book, The Republic of Pirates. During battle, the captain was the absolute authority and nobody could argue because you can't run a battle by committee. So somebody had to be in charge. However, if the battle went badly, he might not get to continue to be the captain. He could be voted off. The pirates were a much more democratic organization than the Navy.
0: That's true. The Navy was very stringent on that, where pirates, if you're a bad leader, you lose your position. Now, that doesn't necessarily mean you get marooned, but you're definitely not going to stay the captain.
1: No, you'd become one more of the crew. And by the way, they were also much more democratic at the time in that the pirates didn't care about your background, where you came from, whether you're black, you're white, you're native. They didn't care. If you want to be part of the group and you follow the rules, you're part of the group.
0: Great. If you're a good pirate, you're on the team.
1: Yeah.
0: Yeah. Okay, last question. See how well you've been listening. Okay. Gold was the main thing pirates stole.
1: No, because as you said earlier, and I like this, you didn't want to walk into a bar and put a doubloon down because somebody might go, well, where did you get that? it wasn't as much a treasure as finding a store of rum.
0: Exactly. Pirates were commodity traders, as you put it. You know, they would have loved the market as it stands now. They would have been trading futures and they would have had a great time. Yep. Yeah, shorting the sugar economies.
1: Look, they were bad people. They were criminals. Some of them were just outright evil, but they weren't stupid.
0: They weren't stupid. They were taking advantage of the opportunities that they had, and mostly they were poor people with very few opportunities. But that is all the time we have for today. Thank you so much for listening to Flavor Files. We hope you are eating, drinking, and most importantly, talking like pirates here on International Talk Like a Pirate Day. You can find all of our episodes wherever you stream. We appreciate you listening to us. Have a great day.
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35: In the national newsroom of the Canadian Press, I'm Lisa Laporte. Prime Minister Mark Carney is said to meet with French President Emmanuel Macron tomorrow off the coast of Newfoundland and Labrador in the French territory of Saint-Pierre-et-Miquelon. The meeting comes as Canada and the European Union are in talks to create a tighter alliance amid animosity with U.S. President Donald Trump. NATO chiefs of defense have elected German General Carsten Breuer as the next chair of the alliance's military committee over Canada's top military commander. Chief of the Defense Staff General Jenny Carignan ran against Breuer for the top NATO position. Defense Minister David McGuinty told reporters in Ottawa today Carignan led a good campaign and that the results of the breakdown of the votes isn't known.
36: But the important thing is that General Carignan will continue to serve with her colleagues, all 31 other chiefs of defense in the alliance. It's a very important contribution that we're making.
35: Only three Canadians have ever served as chair of the military committee, and the last time was during the Afghanistan war in the mid-2000s. Alberta Premier Danielle Smith was close to tears today as she spoke in favor of her province remaining in Canada as a referendum on separation looms. Smith has called a referendum for October 19th on whether Alberta should remain in Canada or whether it's time to hold a second binding referendum on starting the legal process to separate. She told an online assembly on the future of Alberta within Canada that efforts by previous Liberal governments to shut down the oil and gas sector had a negative impact.
2: So when a proud, hardworking people feel their contribution is taken for granted and their livelihood is treated as something to be phased out, some begin to ask a painful question. Does this country actually want us?
35: Smith says Alberta is finally making progress with the federal government on many issues, so it makes no sense to walk away now. A new lawsuit claims Anthropic, OpenAI, SpaceX AI, and Google made an illegal deal to slow the pace of their respective artificial intelligence development. And Oktoberfest has kicked off in Munich, Germany. Here's ABC's Chuck Sievertson.
3: Of the thousands telling why they're at Oktoberfest and what's ahead, it's apparently a no-brainer.
4: I love it. I think the vibes are super high. It's amazing.
5: Drink beer. I'm probably it. Hammered. Am I allowed to swear? Wasted. And do it again tomorrow.
3: Women dressed in Bavarian drendels, the men in lederhosen, storm the beer tents. Besides beer, pretzels, pork roast, and sausages are also sought-after delicacies.
35: That was ABC's Chuck Sievertson. This is the Canadian Press. In sports, Chad Kelly and the Toronto Argonauts are headed to the CFL playoffs. Kelly threw two touchdown passes today as Toronto held on for a 24-19 win over the Edmonton Elks. Canada has officially punched their ticket for the Davis Cup Final 8 in November. Montreal's Félix Auger-Aliassime clinched Canada's spot in the year-end team tournament. He stormed back to beat world number 3 Arthur Rinderneck in 3 sets today to win the best of 5 second round qualifier 3-1 against France at the Videotron Center. Canada's men's volleyball team fell 3-1 to Cuba today in the final of continental qualifications for the 2028 Los Angeles Olympics. And Canada suffered a heartbreaking 77-76 loss today to the U.S. in the gold medal game of the Women's Wheelchair Basketball World Championship. From the Canadian Press, I'm Lisa Laporte.
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0: Welcome, everyone. I'm Richard Krause. I hope you're doing well, that you're staying happy, healthy, and safe. It's a big show. Let's jump right in. Later on, we'll meet Desmond Sean Ellington, fresh off the heels of his Broadway debut in the hit musical Hell's Kitchen. We'll talk about that show and what it's like to remount it and hit the road with the show on its national tour. We'll also meet art curator, consultant, and author Anne Ewan. Today, she'll talk about a new book, Canoe, a collection of Canadian art. It's a sweeping visual history, which is both a landmark art publication and a love letter to the iconic vessel that persists as a source of artistic inspiration and environmental connection. That's a little bit later on. First, let's meet award-winning Canadian journalist Greg Hudson. He's the author of the memoir The Missionary, a memoir of superheroes, sin, and saving souls for the Mormon Church, a witty and heartfelt account of growing up Mormon in 1980s Edmonton, serving a mission in Ontario, and ultimately finding his own path. Greg Hudson joined me via Zoom. Tell me what it was like growing up Mormon in 1980s Edmonton, but as a pop music fan, as a comic book fan, as a fan of mall culture, there seems to be a disconnect there.
1: Yeah, you'd think. My family was actually pretty liberal when it came to certain things. Like my parents, for instance, their favorite movie is When Harry Met Sally. And that's not exactly a Mormon-friendly movie, exactly. So there was a little bit of leniency there. We still weren't allowed to watch R-rated movies, or listen to songs with like swears in them. So growing up, I didn't have to like hide what I did, but I was very careful about what I chose. Partially because I knew that that's what God wanted me to do. He wanted me to be selective.
0: And how did your family's devout faith shape your early sense of identity?
1: It was my identity. There's a children's hymn that goes, I belong to the Church of Jesus Christ of Latter-day Saints. I know who I am. I know God's plan, and I'll follow it in faith. So it was like everything to me was me being Mormon, was part of the church. One of the things we had pop culture wise that I was obsessed with was Book of Mormon cartoons that the church, it wasn't made by the church, but it was made by people in the church. But I used to watch those over and over again, and I had them memorized, which gave me a leg up when I became a missionary because I knew all the Book of Mormon stories.
0: Right. And tell me about being a missionary. It was something that was expected of you, but what was your reaction to it, and were you good at it?
1: That's a really good question. Because I can say that I was, yes, I was amazing at it. being a missionary is very interesting. It's completely different than anything I would have ever done if I hadn't been a member, obviously. Right. Your behavior is completely regimented. Your day is set. You wake up at 6, you read your scriptures for 2 hours, you have study with your companion. And then you are supposed to be out of your apartment by 9, just trying to find people to convert, basically. And it would depend on if you were talking to my depression brain or whether you were talking to my real brain about whether I was good. I think I was pretty good now that I've had 20 years to look back on it. I wasn't as good as some missionaries were. There were some very high baptizing missionaries in my mission. But I was like above average.
0: And was there ever a situation where you would see friends? Did you actually, I was going to say friends from outside the church. Did you have friends from outside the church? And when you did, if they saw you as a missionary, what response would you get?
1: I did have friends. Most of my friends were outside the church. It's not that I didn't get along well with friends in the church, but they were just separated. Yeah. And luckily, they try and send you to places on your mission where you don't know anyone. So I got sent to Ontario. I like to say that my brother got sent to southern France and my sister got sent to Russia. And I got sent to Sarnia. So basically the same thing. But because of that, I don't actually see any of the people I know. There was one instance where I ran into a parent of someone I knew from high school, but that didn't really change anything. So, yeah, no, I think I would have felt a little bit awkward. But at the same time, most of my friends in high school, anyways, knew that I was planning on going on a mission. They knew that that was a big thing for me.
0: You're listening to Greg Hudson on The Richard Krause Show. His book, The Missionary, a memoir of superheroes, sin, and saving souls for the Mormon Church, is available now wherever you buy fine books.
1: And so they would have, I would have just been living my dream, basically.
0: And yeah, what were your hopes of going into the mission, whether it was in Barrie or Sarnia or Niagara Falls?
1: The goal is always to baptize people, to have them to become Mormons, basically. Mm-hmm. I wanted, and it's kind of shameful to say, but I wanted leadership positions, because there's only so many ways you can gauge if you're being an effective missionary. There's right. like baptisms, and then there's leadership positions. And so I was doing okay with the baptisms, but I wanted, like my brother was, I wanted to be what's called an assistant to the president. So that is like the highest you can be on a mission. So that was my goal, was to be an assistant. And I knew that I'd have to be, you know, obviously righteous, but I'd have to baptize people. I'd have to be very obedient to the rules. After that, there's nothing I can do to get that job. They just have to ask you. Hmm. And so I didn't get to become an assistant, sadly. So I can't remember what the question was, but yes, that was my expectation, my goal was to be a leader and to be a baptizer.
0: And tell me if there were any memorable encounters that you had that you were trying to save, but you actually learned from them. Was there an exchange of ideas with people?
1: Yeah, a lot of times. One of the fellows that I really liked teaching, we didn't get very far with him, but he was a recovering alcoholic, and he loved Alcoholics Anonymous. He loved the Big Book, and he had all these like little maxims that I loved so much. Like when you point at somebody else, you have four fingers pointing back at you. Although I guess it's kind of three fingers pointing back at you. Yeah. But yes, and things like that, where he seemed to have this great attitude about personal responsibility, but also just like spirituality. There was that. There was one instance that I talk about in the book where we're knocking on these doors in this one neighborhood and everyone seems to be a part of the same church. And it was like, how is this happening? And when we knocked on one door and it happened to be the pastor of that church. And he was just the friendliest guy. Like I was expecting a fight because that's what I kind of wanted. I like to have doctrinal fights with people. But I was like, so what do you not like about our church? And he said, well, I'm sure I could figure it out, but we could share our ignorance together. But instead, neither of us are going to convert each other. So just like have a good day. He was very friendly and sort of reminded me like that's sort of the way I should be, was kind. Lead with kindness, not arguments.
0: And comic book superheroes were very important to you in and around this time. Did they factor into the way that you approached doing this missionary work?
1: They did. They didn't affect how I did it. They did affect how I imagined my missionary work to go. So this is one of my favorite heroes was Green Lantern. And you may recall Green Lantern has a powerful ring that can make things make constructs of light. And I like to imagine, because I had a similar ring, it was a religious ring and it said, choose the right. And I like to imagine that my choose the right ring would, when it needed to be, would become like a Green Lantern ring and I could like save somebody with it. And then that would in turn help me save a whole entire city. So I did like to imagine like my faith as a superpower. But it mostly affected growing up. It's hard to know which one affects which, because every good Bible story or Book of Mormon story is really about a superhero. It's about like, I mean, Jesus is the perfect example. He's got a secret identity. He comes to earth as a man, and he has all these amazing powers. And so I saw both my religion as like a source of superheroes, but also superheroes as stand-ins for my religion as well.
0: And what prompted you to write this memoir now? I mean, these stories have been with you for a long time. What prompted the writing?
1: That's a good question. Because I grew up in this church, I didn't think my experience was very special because I was surrounded by people who have gone on missions and come back. And so I just assumed that everyone kind of knew what it was about. And then I met my wife and I would tell her stories and she would just be like, that is insane. Why? How is that? You need to do something with that. And so I pitched a different book to Penguin. I wanted to write about masculinity. And in that pitch, I talked about being a missionary. And they said, well, we don't like this masculine story, but that thing about you being Mormon, growing up Mormon, going on a mission, that's interesting. So make it about that and we'll publish it. And the nice thing is there's something evergreen about Mormons. Like for some reason, every few years they'll pop up in pop culture and just be like, interesting. So right now there's like the Secret Lives of Mormon Wives. There's right. the Housewives of Salt Lake City. And so there's always just like this kind of fascination with Mormons. And so that's why I could do it now, because that will always be there, hopefully.
0: You're listening to Greg Hudson on The Richard Krause Show. He is the author of the memoir, The Missionary, a memoir of superhero sin and saving souls for the Mormon Church. When we come back, there's lots more with Greg Hudson. So stick around. You don't want to miss any of this fascinating story.
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4: 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The Kidney Walk is a chance to come together in support of our loved ones. The walk raises funds to fuel kidney research, programs, and advocacy for all Canadians living with

0: done something about that or known about it. But yeah, so that was surprising to me, was learning that I probably was depressed long before I knew it.
1: And what do you hope people, maybe particularly those with a Mormon background, how do you hope that they experience this story?
0: I hope that they see themselves in it. And I think that that's sort of what is nice about reading about somebody who's in your faith tradition, was you get to see exactly that somebody else. Let me explain it a different way. The church has a policy sort of to not ever talk about your own sins. So you don't talk about your own transgressions to anyone. You keep them secret. And they say that so that you don't, I guess, tempt other people to do what you did or make it seem like it's fun. But anyways, you don't talk about your transgressions. And so I grew up thinking that I was the only boy who was interested in looking at breasts, or I was like the only boy who was sinful in any way, and everyone else around me was righteous, and I just couldn't live up to that. And so if I had had somebody who could like explain to me, you are not alone, you are experiencing puberty is what you're experiencing, and it's completely normal, that would have changed so much. And so to have a book where you can see that another person is feeling the same way that you did, or seeing the world the same way you were taught to see it, I hope it makes a difference that they don't feel as alone.
1: Tell me about the experience of being a missionary and then leaving the church, and what influence that may have had on the kinds of stories that you want to tell as a journalist.
0: I mean, leaving the church, so leaving the church after a mission is, it's sort of unexpected. I mean, now it's not as unexpected because there's lots of people leaving the church, but the reason they want young men to go on a mission so badly is because it sets them up for a lifetime in the church. It's kind of like sunken cost fallacy. You've committed yourself to it so much that what are you going to do? Leave now? And so it wasn't easy. And it wasn't without a lot of guilt that I sort of slowly stopped going. But I don't know if it changed this kind of stories that I told in journalism, just because I was mostly talking to celebrities, and they don't ever get that deep with you when, when you're talking to them.
1: Not even Mark Wahlberg?
0: Not even. He was watching TV while we were talking, and that was bothering me.
1: So, yeah, and as a journalist, but particularly when you're starting out, you're taking the gigs that you get. So maybe you're not exactly choosing the path that you're taking.
0: What's interesting, actually, kind of related to this, is one of the first, my big breaks, sort of, so to speak, was to write about my mission for Toronto Life magazine. And I did that in 2009. And now if you read that article and you read my memoir, they're very different. And one of the differences is, in 2009, I still wanted to be Mormon. Like, you can tell if you're reading it that I still believed it, and I was shy about saying certain things about my life, whereas I'm not shy anymore, and I can talk honestly about it. But yeah, that sort of changed. That changed since then about the stories that I write, is I'm much more honest now.
1: That was Greg Hudson on The Richard Krause Show. He is the author of The Missionary, a memoir of superheroes, sin, and saving souls for the Mormon Church, which is available now wherever you buy fine books. When we come back, I'll introduce you to art curator, consultant, and author Anne Ewan. We'll talk about her new book, Canoe, a collection of Canadian art. That's directly after the break. Stay with me. Lots more to come.
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12: Welcome back, everyone. I'm Richard Krause, and thanks for spending part of your day with me today. I appreciate it. For generations, the canoe has carried people of this land across lakes and rivers, evolving into a unique and shifting symbol in our national imagination. A new book, Canoe, a collection of Canadian art, pays tribute to the iconic watercraft as depicted through 200 years of Canadian art. Today, curator Anne Ewan joins me to talk about the book, The Macreath Canoe Collection, and the history of the canoe. Anne Ewan joined me via Zoom. I began the interview by asking Anne how she became involved with the Macreath Canoe Collection.
13: I think I met the Macreaths in about 2020, and I had borrowed paintings from them for exhibitions. And in 2022, we hosted an exhibition of their entire collection. They very generously emptied the walls of their house and gave them to us for a summer exhibition, which was turned out to be incredibly successful. People loved it. And the irony of it for me is that the Macreaths, when they first got married, collected art. They didn't have any furniture. So all of a sudden, they're living in a house with a lot of furniture and no art for a summer. It was great. Anyway, that's how it all started. And we talked about a book at that time, and I'm not sure exactly why it didn't. We didn't fulfill the idea. But later on, we started talking about it again. And we thought, well, why not? Let's do a book. I think part of it was that people so enjoyed seeing this incredible collection. And the Macreaths have always been so generous about sharing. And they thought, well, you know, we're not going to have it on public walls all the time. So why don't we do a book? So with my co-writer, Rod Green and Grit and Scott McCreath, we sat down and pulled it off.
12: And there's 90 works in the book. Tell me about the criteria that guided the inclusion of the pieces.
13: Well, first of all, the collection spans approximately 200 years. And so it, you know, obviously has historic artists. It has contemporary artists. It represents the entire country. Works have been collected from coast to coast to coast. The collection shows the diversity of artistic ingenuity across the country. It's breathtaking, and it's very varied because of the different geography that it encompasses. So we wanted that to be shown.
12: Let's talk about the subject, the canoe. It's described as linking indigenous origins and commerce and national identity and with contemporary culture. How do the artworks in the book reflect, or maybe they challenge, some of those notions, that dual heritage of ingenuity and colonial history?
13: Well, I think, you know, interestingly, for generations, museums and colonial histories sort of have revealed the canoe as a primitive relic, and a sort of a primitive relic of the past. And I think that the current narrative is that, you know, we see it as a vehicle that actually encouraged and helped colonialism. If we didn't have the canoe, we probably would have stalled at the Atlantic Ocean as settlers. It was that incredible engineering feat of the indigenous people who created this canoe millennia prior to the arrival of colonialism that enabled the fur traders to navigate the country. And also the geography of the land was held in the minds of the indigenous population. So had they not worked, or had the fur traders not worked well with the indigenous population, they wouldn't have known where to go. So it was a very interconnected relationship that happened. And sadly, a relationship that ended badly in the 20th century when indigenous populations were placed in residential schools. And interestingly, the same century that the canoe became the iconic symbol for Canada.
12: Which pieces in the book best illustrate the shift in how the canoe's been represented over time from, you know, a functional indigenous craft to what we now see as an emblem of our own modern culture?
13: The first piece in the collection is by John Halkett, and it's an 1820 watercolor.
12: You're listening to Ann Ewan on The Richard Krause Show. Find Canoe, a collection of Canadian art, wherever fine books are sold.
13: And it really defines what the voyagers were using at the time. The canoe that's represented is a Montreal canoe. In fact, the title of the work is called Montreal Canoe with a Distant View of the Otterhead Rock on Lake Superior. And it really reflects the use of the birch bark, a large birch bark canoe by those individuals. And it combines sort of the culture within that rugged Canadian landscape, and of course the culture being the indigenous population and the traders. So when the country sort of left the 18th, 19th century, we moved toward Confederation and into the early 20th century, the way artists painted the canoe shifted from a tool of commerce to a vessel for exploration and romanticism, actually. The era reflects growing settler colonial desire to forge a distinct national identity, rooted obviously in the wilderness. It also highlights a historical contradiction with these paintings, often depicting the landscape as an empty, remote, uninhabited frontier, which is very interesting. And then you move into the early 20th century, and the canoe transforms again, the way it's interpreted, and it's interpreted as a symbol of leisure and sort of a reflection of personal desire to be in nature. And as people moved into cities, The canoe became almost a nostalgic vehicle for many, and is used to by us now to reconnect with nature and reinforce its place as a cornerstone, I think, of modern Canadian mythology.
12: The book includes commentary on each and every piece that we see in the book. What approach did you take to writing those? There's biographical information, there's formal analysis, there's cultural context. Is it a mix of all those things?
13: Absolutely, yeah. It the book reveals both a visual and written account of the MacRaeth art collection primarily. And it, as I said, it represents the entire country. It looks at the artists and the art both from a curatorial perspective, but also from a sort of a layman's opportunity, if you will. Yeah, so it encompasses the whole thing.
12: And how does this collection and book differ from earlier treatments of the canoe in Canadian art history?
13: I think primarily because it's a single collection owned by a single family, and it's private. And, you know, the opportunity, you know, for us, and it's with profound gratitude that the, you know, MacRaeths are sharing this collection with the public via this printed material.
12: What do you hope people take away from it ultimately?
13: I hope everybody and all of your listeners will actually consider this a perfect gift, both to themselves and to anybody else. It's a great addition to a household, whether you love to paddle, whether you love to create, or perhaps you want to learn about Canadian history visually as opposed to in a written sense. I think that book is for people like that. And it's stunning, and it's available in September, October of this year. And I think it's going to be an item that's going to be cherished by many. I actually have bought 10. I'm giving them to it's going to be my Christmas present.
12: Don't ruin it. Don't tell everyone now.
13: Well, they don't know who they are. So. I just want to give a little shout out to your travelers, your Ontario and Canadian travelers who might be listening to this. A portion of the MacRaeth collection is on view at the Canadian Canoe Museum in Peterborough. And there are 44 pieces from the original collection there to view. And also on display at that museum is a fine example of a Montreal canoe.
12: That was art curator, consultant, and author Anne Ewan on The Richard Krause Show. We were talking about the new book, Canoe, A Collection of Canadian Art, which is available now wherever fine books are sold. Check it out. It's a really, really beautiful book. Stay with me. Coming up next, I'll introduce you to Desmond Sean Ellington. He's currently playing Davis in the North American tour of the Alicia Keys hit musical Hell's Kitchen. We will talk about how he started with the show off Broadway, was an understudy for it on Broadway, and is now playing one of the lead roles. Stay with me.
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12: Welcome back, everyone. I'm Richard Krause, and thanks for being along for the ride today. I appreciate it. My guest today is Deadman Sean Ellington, currently playing Davis in the North American tour of Hell's Kitchen, the hit musical from 17-time Grammy Award-winning Alicia Keys. It was inspired by her life, her music, and her community. It's at the CAA Ed Mirvish Theater in Toronto until October 25th. 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We talk about his start as a background vocalist for gospel and R&B artists before taking up musical theater and much more. Deadman Sean Ellington joined me via Zoom. You worked as a vocalist for gospel and R&B artists for a long time while you were living in Atlanta. What made you step off that stage and then on to the musical theater stage?
19: Well, I was introduced to theater while I was in Atlanta. Singing, being a vocalist, it was kind of like one of those things where, oh, you have a nice voice. You should go audition for the Christmas production of Black Nativity that they're doing there at the community theater. And I was like, oh, okay. And it was really like, oh, this is cool. But, you know, in my mind, I'm like, it's nothing I can like pursue or do because I didn't go to school for, you know, so forth and so on. So, each time I would do a production, you know, it would run for like a couple weeks or a month or something like that. It would lead to another one. And so I had these kind of like breadcrumbs of letting me know where I was headed because theater was not my background. Mm-hmm. I had never gone to see a Broadway show, going to New York, all of those things. I just knew what I saw on TV. That was it. Right. So it just wasn't a possibility for me because I just hadn't experienced it. And so I began to experience what theater was there in Atlanta at the Alliance Theater, which is one of my favorite houses to play. And so it wasn't until my 33rd birthday. And we call that our Jesus year. So like, that's when you like, you know, make a decision that's going to really like alter the direction of your life. That I took myself to New York for my birthday for the first time. And I saw the show Chicago. That was my first Broadway show that I saw. And it was while I was there that it clicked. This is what I'm going to do.
12: You were an understudy on Hamilton, which mm-hmm. you say was kind of like your university. It was sort of yes. like where you learned a lot. What did you learn there? It helped you when you moved over to Hell's Kitchen.
19: That's where I learned storytelling. That's where I learned becoming a character. I was an understudy for Burr, Washington, and Mulligan Madison, which are all totally different characters. And I was like, if I can do Hamilton, if I can learn to be Burr and then turn around and be Washington, turn around and be, if I can do this, once I leave here, I can do anything. And that was the attitude that I took. And damn it, I wasn't right.
12: You play Davis now in Hell's Kitchen. You understudied Davis for a while on Broadway, right? So tell me what the difference is between covering a role versus, you know, originating it and leading it every night.
19: Shout out to all the amazing understudies, swings, covers.
12: Yeah.
19: On stage and off stage, because we have to know multiple parts, know multiple roles, have to be able to be ready to go on at a moment's notice. So Hell's Kitchen was my Broadway debut, and my actual debut in the show was a mid-show swing on.
12: So someone gets sick in the first act or something, and then
19: yes.
12: You have to go on. Wow.
19: Our lead, and of course it's early on in the show, and as we know, when a show first opens, like swings, covers, we don't get a lot of attention at that point because we, you know, the principals, the leads are getting ready to, you know, so the focus is really on them. So, I didn't even have costumes ready because it was that early on. And our lead got sick, in act one, and it was 5 minutes to places for act two where I get a knock at the door. And they're like, Desmond, you have to go on.
12: You're listening to Desmond Sean Ellington on The Richard Krause Show. See him in Hell's Kitchen at the CAA Ed Mirvish Theater in Toronto until October 25th. Check Mirvish.com for more details.
19: I remember wardrobe, audio, there, everybody whizzing around. I felt like Cinderella getting ready for the ball because everybody's whizzing around me putting, does this fit? Okay, try this on. Put this shirt on. Okay. And then the other swings in the show, they were with me running lines with me as they were biking me up and and that's one thing I love about theater is that you really find community. I went on and I got to play opposite Shoshana Bean, Tony Award winning now Shoshana Bean, you know, so just, that was an incredible time, but being an understudy and having to really, if I can just say it like I want to say it, you know, we keep the curtain up,
12: yeah.
19: You know, basically we keep the curtain up. If the lead goes out, we go on to make sure we don't have to refund thousands of tickets.
12: Right.
19: You know what I'm saying? And so because that is the main goal, we don't get a lot of reps at the role. We don't get a lot of time in the role. And as we know, the more you do something, the better you're at, you know, the more you discover. So little things like the nuances of the character and stuff like that, we don't really get to find in ourselves because it could be a month before you play the role again. So being a lead now in this role, I've really been able to find who Davis is to me. Mm-hmm. What does it mean to play an absentee father? Of a biracial daughter who, you know, what does that mean? What does that look like, to not make him the villain, you know, to make him actually, he's a human being. Like, how do I show to the people who come who already are, you know, have bad feelings about this absentee father because why aren't you there for your daughter? You know, like to be able to play the role and figure out how to have people say, oh, but I see the humanity in him. I see he's flawed. Yes. He's unreliable. I kind of hate you right now, but I understand. Mm-hmm. And so that's to me, the joy of acting is to take a character who ultimately, you know, might have a bad reputation, a negative, you know, energy or response to him. And at the end of the day, have people say, but I understand. I don't like it, but I get it. Cause that's what we do. We're actors. We're mirrors. We're, you know, we show our people, you know, we allow ourselves to be mirrors so the audience can see themselves or, well, I know someone just like that. Or I've had people say, you remind me of my baby daddy or my ex. And, you know, oh, you know, that type of thing. So that's definitely been fun of taking over the role and making it mine. And even in the rehearsal process to be able to have our director, you know, the Michael Greif of Rent and, you know, to say, hey, this role is yours now. So what do you, you know, as an understudy for most of my career to have someone trust me and trust my opinion and my perspective to say, so what do you want to bring to this role? What an honor, you know, what a precious gift. Whereas before as an understudy, we have to do it, you know, like the show has been set, like the person who's who you're covering. So that's been an amazing process and journey this far. So
12: that was Desmond Sean Ellington on The Richard Krause Show. See him in Hell's Kitchen at the CAA Ed Mirvish Theater in Toronto until October 25th. Check Mirvish.com for more details. Big thanks to Sean for coming by and telling us all about his fascinating career. Big thanks to art curator, consultant, and author Anne Ewan. Find her book, Canoe, A Collection of Canadian Art, wherever you buy fine books. And a big thanks to Greg Hudson for coming by and filling us in about his memoir, The Missionary, a memoir of superheroes, sin, and saving souls for the Mormon Church. Of course, my biggest thanks goes to you for listening. I'm Richard Krause. Stay happy, stay safe, stay weird.
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31: From the National Newsroom of the Canadian Press, I'm Lisa Laporte. Prime Minister Mark Carney and French President Emmanuel Macron will meet tomorrow as Canada and the European Union are in talks to create a tighter alliance. They're set to meet on an archipelago about 20 kilometers off the southern coast of Newfoundland in what both countries say is a show of unity and mutual respect. A spokesperson from Macron's office says France and Canada, quote, share the same values of freedom, democracy, rule of law, and respect for national sovereignty. Defense Minister David McGuinty is commenting on a new agreement between the U.S. and Denmark. This after U.S. President Donald Trump announced the country's deal to boost its military presence in Greenland while keeping the island under Danish control.
32: It's encouraging. It's encouraging that the United States has found an agreement with Greenland. It's encouraging that they found a way forward together to protect that particular flank. It's encouraging that the NATO members understand that the Arctic is part and parcel of NATO responsibilities as well.
31: The deal comes following months of threats by Trump that the U.S. might take the island by force from its NATO ally. A lawsuit claims four AI developers agreed to a coordinated shutdown effort.
0: The lawsuit names Anthropic, OpenAI, SpaceX AI, and Google. It alleges they agreed to coordinate slowdown efforts and that doing so reduces the value consumers get for paid AI subscriptions. The four named plaintiffs all pay for AI subscriptions. The lawsuit says on September 12th, Anthropic CEO Dario Amodei published an essay urging industry-wide cooperation on decelerating advancements in favor of enhanced safety measures. It says the leaders of the four companies publicly responded in agreement. Representatives for those companies have not commented. I'm Mike Hempen.
31: The Democratic Republic of Congo has started Ebola vaccinations for healthcare staff working in the epicenter of the fastest growing outbreak of the disease in history. And as Canadians lace up for the annual Terry Fox run, a new documentary offers unseen footage of the young man behind it all. Run Terry Run follows Fox's journey as a 21-year-old who lost his right leg to osteosarcoma and set out to run across the country to raise money for cancer research. Fox's brother Daryl joined Canadian athletes gathered at the Toronto International Film Festival for a screening of the film today.
1: Terry's values are shared in this documentary, and people will get his message and find out more about who he was. Who was the person who ran across the country in 1980? I don't do it justice, and I never will.
31: Fox is an executive producer on the film, which is directed by Sean Menard. This is the Canadian Press. In sports, Chad Kelly and the Toronto Argonauts are headed to the CFL playoffs. Kelly threw two touchdown passes today as Toronto held on for a 24-19 win over the Edmonton Elks. In Major League Baseball action, the Texas Rangers beat the Toronto Blue Jays 6-2 in Texas. Canada has officially punched its ticket for the Davis Cup Final 8 in November. Montreal's Félix Auger-Aliassime clinched Canada's spot in the year-end team tournament, storming back to beat world number 3 Arthur Rinderknecht in three sets today to win the best-of-five second-round qualifier 3-1 against France at the Videotron Center. In Major League Soccer, CF Montreal is now winless in its last 9 home games after a 2-0 loss to the Columbus Crew at Stade Saputo tonight. And in NHL preseason action, the Montreal Canadiens beat the Toronto Maple Leafs 4-1. From the Canadian Press, I'm Lisa Laporte.
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13: We are turning back to Ottawa City Hall and the mayoral race, which is heating up. One of the candidates, Neil Saravanamutu, says he will conduct a comprehensive spending review if he's elected mayor. He's been promising to save money by eliminating programs that are no longer serving residents. And he says until that spending review is done, he is not committing to a property tax hike target. Earlier today, he unveiled more details of this fiscal review, and he joins us once again in studio. Welcome back.
14: Thank you. It's great to be here.
13: Now, you've been on the show already, and we talked a little bit about your plans, yes. But now you've kind of laid it bare. Here's what I'm wondering, because we have Mark Sutcliffe, who came in, and he said he was going to conduct an audit of city spending. We have had other mayors in the past, like Larry O'Brien, a long time ago, who said that they're going to review all the spending. What makes your fiscal review any different than those?
14: Yeah, well, look, I spent many years with the Department of Finance Canada. I've been involved in fiscal affairs for most of my adult life, done many budgets and many spending reviews at the federal level. So I know how these things work, and I know how they're done properly. And I'm going to tell you what was done at City Hall over the last couple of years is not the proper way to do a fiscal review.
13: In what way? Where did it fall short?
14: Yeah, okay, well, look, what we had is we had staff coming forward with what they said were cuts, and then they were just reported. Now, never any evidence presented that these cuts actually took place. And the real kicker here is that if you look at each of the different departments within the city, no department has had its budget actually cut. So that would say that these are more mirage than actual real cuts. It's a bit like, you know, me coming home and saying, hey, we saved $20 this month because I canceled the Netflix subscription. Then I went out and bought a TSN subscription.
13: Obviously, there's a level of privacy. You know this as an economist, yeah, to certain contracts and certain things that happen behind the scenes. We do have audits that are regularly conducted. We do have city-run budgets. Is there a problem with the lack of transparency right now at Ottawa City Hall?
14: There definitely is a problem with the lack of transparency. So we're going through all of those requirements that we have, like audits and evaluations. And of course, the Auditor General comes in and shines a big spotlight on specific areas from time to time. But there's none of the public scrutiny that we would normally see it with other levels of government. So when I was at Department of Finance, we would put anything out and there'd be 1,000 eyes all over it right away, looking for every problem they could find in it and every critique of it. We don't have any of that happening at City Hall. And so what happens is audits are done to make sure that funds are being spent properly and according to procedure, but they're not looking necessarily at value for money. And that's what we're after. And what happens is that we've actually got a City Hall that has not gone through, despite what it will tell you, has not gone through a comprehensive spending review since 2004. And by spending review, I mean line by line, where we look at everything that's being spent and say whether we still need to do this. Because the way our budget works is essentially this year's budget is what we had last year plus an extra X percent, right? 2%, 3%, whatever the target number is. And so what happens is each department within City Hall, they just do the same thing they did last year with a little bit extra and maybe to cover inflation and maybe. And then they just keep doing those programs. And so we're doing programs that people dreamt up 20 years ago, which may or may not make any sense anymore.
13: And so, again, to go back to the review, is it literally everything on the table? Are we talking about management positions? Are we talking about every single city department, the Ottawa Police Service,
14: well,
13: city manager? Like, is it every single thing in the city of Ottawa?
14: Now, so it's designed to be universal. Now, the one area that we need to look at is policing needs to be done separately because that reports to the Ottawa Police Services Board, and City Hall doesn't have direct control over that. But everything that City Hall has direct control over, we will be going back and asking, does this make sense? Do we still need to do this? But importantly, there's another element to the spending review that we haven't really looked at, and that is, are we getting the best price possible for the services that we're delivering? Now, I've used the example in the past, and you may have seen it, of a speed bump.
13: We talked about it on the show.
14: Okay, so just a reminder, when we install a speed bump in Ottawa, $16,000, and yet Toronto can do it for $4,000. So if we're overpaying for small things like that, how much are we overpaying for some of the big things? I could give you other examples. We won't get into that now. But the point is that we need to start benchmarking what Ottawa is paying for different services and goods and compare it to other cities. And that's the best way that we can assess whether we're getting good value or not.
13: You know what? I'd actually love to get into it.
14: Yeah.
13: I don't have as much time as last time, but give me other examples. Where else do you think the city of Ottawa is overspending?
14: Well, look, take when we do do sewer work. Okay, so we dig up the road, we take out the sewers, we put in new sewers, repave everything. That costs an incredible amount of money, like far more than people realize. And what I've done the research, it's about $10 million for each kilometer. 1 kilometer of road repairs for sewers is $10 million.
13: And why is that?
14: Well, I mean,
13: is it so expensive in your view?
14: Well, I mean, construction is expensive. That's just the start of it. But what I do is I look at what are other cities in Canada paying. And if I look at cities like Calgary and Edmonton and Winnipeg, they're paying sort of more $5 to $8 million to do that sort of work. And so I'm worried that we're overpaying, that we've just developed this culture in the city where we will overpay for goods and services unnecessarily.
13: And you've kind of alluded to that before on this very show. The last time you were here with me, you tipped to the fact that you believe the city of Ottawa is a little bit too cozy with developers, which is a pretty serious allegation to make. How do you root that out? How do you change that culture if that is in fact the case?
14: Well, right. And so we have to identify if that indeed is the case. That's a hypothesis, and we need to actually have some evidence. So what I'm going to do is I'm actually going to set up an office, an independent office for financial responsibility that is a bit like the Auditor General's office and may even sit underneath the Auditor General. And their goal will be to answer these questions about, are we getting value for money? So with that example there about the cozy relationship with the construction companies, what we need to do is two things. Number one is again, we need to compare what we're paying in Ottawa versus other cities. And it's important to know that we have this lowest bid procurement system. However, there's always change orders that come afterwards. And the question is, what is the final price we're paying when we add in all these change orders that come after the construction contract has been signed? And that is the final price we need to look at and compare value that we're getting compared to other cities.
13: How much money does that office cost? And how much money does this top-to-bottom review cost?
14: Well, listen, the real question is how much money are we putting into administration to make sure that we're spending properly versus how much are we saving? So in terms of the amount of administrative work that we're talking about here, it's in the low millions. The amount that we could potentially be saving would be in the hundreds of millions, possibly more.
13: You know where I'm going with this. We chatted about it last time you were in studio. Property taxes.
14: Yes.
13: How much would you increase them? I have to ask again.
14: Yeah, of course. And I cannot answer that question responsibly. And I'll be quite frank with you. Any candidate that comes in here and says, this is what my property tax number is going to be, that's irresponsible because they don't know what the, we have this very large infrastructure deficit that we need to deal with. And City Hall has not been transparent about what is being covered, what is not being covered. There's an awful lot of infrastructure that we are just kicking down the can, saying, well, let the next, you know, let people deal with that in 10 years' time from now or 20 years' time from now. We know that when we don't repair it today, it costs a lot more to repair it tomorrow. And so we need to have a discussion about what are the infrastructure repairs that we're prepared to take on as a city? How much are we prepared to pay? What would that cost? How much are we finding in savings that could offset that? And that's why until we've done all that analysis, I cannot give a property tax number. However, I will say that I'm a taxpayer too, and I want to keep taxes as low as absolutely possible. In fact, when I'm out on talking to people, people say, why can't we have property tax decreases? You know, it happens, you know, you get tax decreases at the federal level, at the provincial level. So people ask me that question. That's the expectation. They're saying, before you come and ask for more money from my pocket, can you at least make sure that we're spending all of the existing money as effectively as possible?
13: Well, we have a massive infrastructure gap. So safe to say, I don't think that's happening anytime soon. I need to press on this one more time. Is there a number, Neil Saravanamutu, where you would just say on record, okay, I'm not going to give people a specific rate, but I will say I'm not going above blank.
14: Well, no, I'm not going to say that. And I'll tell you why for two reasons. One is because we just don't have the information to say that reliably. But number two is because I actually want this to be a participatory discussion. I want people to say, these are the infrastructure needs we have. And what we're going to be talking about is closing certain facilities, right? If that's a facility in your neighborhood, you might think, you know what? I actually might be prepared to pay a little bit more to keep that going. And so that's a discussion we need to have at the city level. And based upon that, then we will jointly come at what sort of number we're looking at.
13: What happens if you get to the end of the review and you're mistaken and there's not the level of savings that you anticipated? Do you cut services or do you hike property taxes?
14: Well, I don't think the residents of Ottawa are looking for service cuts right now. I want to be clear on that. People are, people already feel that they're paying a lot of taxes and they're not getting good. They're not getting value for money.
13: But you're confident. What I'm hearing from you is like you're looking at me directly and you're telling me the savings is there. You feel highly confident that you can save that money.
14: I feel very confident that there's considerable savings within the city of Ottawa. I mean, if we just look at the federal level right now, Mark Carney came in and he said, we're going to cut 15% of spending. That's a huge amount of money. And for the idea, you know, the idea that the city of Ottawa could not find anything in the, you know, even comparable would be difficult to stomach.
13: Yeah. What about a 1% levy? Like Jeff Leeper is proposing. And by the way, he'll join us in about an hour from now.
14: Okay.
13: Would you support something like that?
14: Well, what Jeff has proposed is essentially, let's be clear, a levy is just a tax, right? There's really no difference.
13: Yes.
14: Just a tax that happens to be earmarked to one thing. So what he's saying, what Mr. Leeper is actually saying is that he will raise taxes by a certain amount, whatever that number is, and then he's going to add 1% on top of that. Now, the thing is that 1% is, it deals with some of the most critical infrastructure needs that we haven't yet figured out how to finance. That's all it's addressing. There's still the vast majority of the infrastructure that we have to start thinking about it would not be covered under that.
13: I appreciate you coming in yet again.
14: Great. Great to be here. Thanks.
13: The second of many conversations to come. It is a busy time for all of these candidates, so we appreciate them carving out a couple minutes to come in studio. That is Neil Saravanamutu joining us on the show, one of the mayoral candidates.
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13: Welcome back to Ottawa Now. One of the mayoral candidates is calling for an infrastructure levy if he's elected as mayor. Jeff Leeper, as you know, is a familiar name, a familiar face. He's been around as a veteran city councillor representing Kitchissippi Ward since 2014. He says Ottawa's infrastructure is a big problem, that it's crumbling, and it's time for a 1% levy to fix it. So, of course, we invited him on the show to talk about it, and he's actually in studio today. Good afternoon.
26: Good afternoon, Christy.
13: Times are tight, so let's get right down to it. A lot of people listening right now feel squeezed. They're broke. They're saying, I don't have extra money to pay for a levy. Call it a levy. Call it a tax. It's more money out of my pocket. How do you justify introducing a levy right now?
26: So we absolutely need to catch up on that $10.4 billion infrastructure gap that we have. The infrastructure that the city owns is falling apart, and we're not doing enough to fix it. And I think what your listeners are probably going to identify with is, you know, when you don't maintain the road, you blow a tire on a pothole. If we don't maintain our stormwater infrastructure, you're bailing water out of your flooded basement. Those are real quality of life issues that are not affordable. Like, those are a lot more costly to you than not maintaining the infrastructure properly to begin with. And you know what? If we keep deferring the repair of our infrastructure, it's going to cost us that much more down the line to fix it. Councils have been kicking that can down the road for far too long. It's time we start addressing it.
13: Do you think that city council kept taxes artificially low?
26: Yes, absolutely.
13: Would you characterize it that way?
26: Yep. It is always an easy political decision to put off maintaining things in order to keep tax rates very, very low. And, you know, we've only seen that deficit grow and grow and grow. We need to do the responsible thing. It would be absolutely reckless to continue to let that infrastructure deficit continue to grow.
13: Now, of course, you're going to have people on the text board and on the talkback saying, right, but you were there, Jeff Leeper. You sat on city council. I will point out you voted against the 2024, 2025, and 2026 budgets. But can you speak to those listeners directly?
26: Yeah,
13: people who say that you're accountable as part of this, as part of the mechanism of Ottawa City Council.
26: Yeah, this is one of the reasons why I'm running for mayor, is there is only so much you can do as one city councillor. I'm one of 25, used to be one of 24 votes, and I have voted against Sutcliffe's bad budgets. I have voted against his predecessor's bad budgets. There is only so much I can do from the one seat. So I'm running for mayor to begin to address these issues more aggressively.
13: Back to your proposed infrastructure levy, it would cost the average homeowner $28 extra per year. But you know that math is a little bit different when it comes to the city's math. In fact, your math is lower because when staff looked at it earlier this year, they said it would cost the average homeowner $46 a year. So which numbers should we be trusting here?
26: Yeah, I'm basing my math on what was in the budget in 2026 that said, look, here's what the 2% citywide levy costs the average homeowner, and I've taken my number from there.
13: The city has some pretty big repair bills. It's over $120 million per year that we are short. So to fix what needs to be fixed, we got to bring in some money. You're saying your levy would bring in, what, $25.5 million a year?
26: Roughly, yep.
13: So you're still short. Where does the rest of the money come from?
26: Yeah, so I think one of the no one who is running for mayor, no one who is a current city councilor is going to disagree. We need help from our federal and our provincial partners. But I think that that help is going to be a lot easier to achieve if we put a little bit of our own skin in the game. It's really easy to go to Queen's Park, really easy to go to Parliament Hill and say, look, we want to keep our tax rates really, really low. We want to have

0: and make sure that it goes to the things where it is needed, like the roads and the sewers, rather than it getting swallowed up by all of these other city projects.
1: Absolutely. And you know what? Residents are mistrustful of city council. If they give us a bunch of cash, they want to know that it's going to be spent on the things that we tell them it's going to be spent on, which is why in the budget proposal every year we table a budget, and the list of projects that we'd like to accomplish will be listed there. And at the end of the year, people will be able to say, did you accomplish those projects or not? And, you know, this isn't entirely new. In 2019, we increased or Mayor Watson increased the amount of the tax rate by one third. He went from a 2% to a 3%. And he said, we're going to use that extra one third tax increase to accomplish a list of projects. We told people what those projects were going to be. And at the end of the year, they saw that, in fact, we had accomplished those projects. I'm proposing to do a very similar process with that 1% levy, which is to make it very specifically applicable to the projects that we need to accomplish.
0: So what is at the top of your list? What is priority number one?
1: Yeah, and you know what?
0: You knew I was going there.
1: Yeah, I am a politician. I'm not an engineer. I'm not a project manager.
0: Maybe you have eyes, and you drive a car, and you ride a bicycle, and you walk around the city of Ottawa. What sticks out to you?
1: Yeah, I know we've got like three big priorities. One of them is obviously the roads. You know, we hear about roads like Carling Avenue forever and ever. I was really fortunate as part of that earlier investment a few years ago to see a big chunk of Carling Avenue repaved. The rest of it desperately needs to be repaved. We have community buildings. You know, we saw the dive pool in Bell's Corners that had to be closed because we had put off the maintenance. There are absolutely going to be some community centers and rec facilities that are at the top of staff's list to repair on a more emergency basis. And then, of course, on our stormwater, we are soon going to have, I hope, a much better idea of what happened on July 1st. If it turns out that deferred maintenance on some of the stormwater infrastructure, that absolutely has to come to the top of the list as well. So three broad areas, but I would certainly anticipate that every year we'll probably have a good conversation with residents about what their priorities are, in parallel to asking our professional staff what their priorities are.
0: The thing is, and this is more of a statement than a question, I'll admit, that the sewer problem alone in West Ottawa is a massive project. I've had, you know, professors of engineering on this show who say, sure, it sounds simple, make the sewers bigger. We're talking millions and millions and millions of dollars.
1: Yep. And again, I think you'll see, I mean, first step is to find out exactly what happened. And I'm satisfied that the city is doing a good job right now of ensuring that we've got a really rigorous study of what happened on July 1st. We need to find out what actually happened. Then we can price out how we're going to fix it. I have a strong suspicion we are going to need federal and provincial help in order to be able to do that, because the property tax base for the city of Ottawa is simply not going to be capable of doing that.
0: Are there any areas right now, in addition to your 1% levy, where we could just be not spending money? You know, we had Neil Saravanamutu on the show. He was saying he wants to do a top-to-bottom spending review, that we were wasting a lot of money on speed cushions or speed humps, that they're way more expensive in the city of Ottawa than other places. And he's pointing the finger at that, saying there could be a problem that we're too cozy with the developers or people that are doing this type of work. Is there money that is being mismanaged or spent in the wrong way, in your view?
1: Yeah. Every year, we hear this, that, you know, we simply have to cut things in order to be able to spend more in other areas. And every year, it's a really difficult problem to figure out what projects, what spending areas are superfluous to what we need to be doing. The city isn't doing a good enough job of investing in the entire program, without having to get into, okay, we'll stop doing some things. Every year, I know Mayor Watson, this was one of his favorite questions, what would you cut? And every year it is, we found that, you know, it was simply not possible to find those cuts. Everything that you're proposing to cut is important to somebody. If we're spending on it, it's because the residents of Ottawa have told us that that is something that is important to them. And every single year, and this goes, you know, Mayor Sutcliffe, you know, every single year, staff are under the gun, find savings, find savings, find savings. When our tax increases have been so low, you know, they have been forced to find ways to save money. I'm not sure that there's a lot of fat to be cut. I think that's an easy argument to make, that, oh, we'll just cut the fat. We've been trying for decades.
0: You're promising to do all of this while keeping property taxes reasonable. You and I have been over this ground a few times, but I have to ask again, you still haven't committed to a specific tax rate. Why not, Jeff Leeper?
1: Yeah, so we are, whatever the tax increase is going to be

0: something that is reasonable, affordable, and predictable.
1: But what is reasonable?
0: And that today, what I'm prepared to say is that any tax increases that I put in place will be reasonable, affordable, and predictable.
1: Is it fair to ask people for their vote if you won't commit to a tax rate?
0: I think so. I take a look at the other three candidates. Mark Sutcliffe has been on an absolute spending spree in these last 6 months. I take a look at the spending commitments that he's made just in this campaign alone. It is tens, if not hundreds of millions of dollars. Now, some of that he has promised to pay for with other people's money that hasn't come to the table yet. So those are checks he simply can't cash. But among the things that he's proposing we would spend more city money on, I'd be interested to know what his number is as well, because I can guarantee you that where I'm proposing slightly higher spending, it pales in comparison to the I consider really reckless promises that Mark Sutcliffe is making.
1: Is there a number where you draw a line in the sand and say, okay, I'm not going to give people like a ballpark, but I will say it will not be above blank.
0: Yeah, and I know.
1: And I asked Neil the same question earlier.
0: Of course, and I know Sutcliffe is going to make a lot of this. He's talking already about Toronto-style tax increases where we had 9%. That is just scaremongering. I know I don't have permission to raise taxes by 7 or 8 or 9%.
1: All right, we'll leave it there for today. Thank you so much for coming in.
0: Christy, thank you.
1: The first of many conversations, the second, actually. Jeff Leeper, who is a mayoral candidate who represents Kitchissippi Ward.
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13: Hi, excuse me, it's my first time at this hardware store and I'm looking for some advice.
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15: Yep. But yeah, you didn't hear from us.
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1: Canada has been invited to become an associate member of the European Union, but our country isn't ready to commit. What a weird time to be alive. Welcome back to Ottawa Now. I'm Christy Cameron. There was that story that came out over the weekend. It was first reported by the Wall Street Journal, which indicated that Canada was exploring a potential membership. But then we heard from the Canadian Prime Minister, who seemed to be downplaying it, dumping cold water on it, and he outright rejected that we were looking to become a member. He said, we're not looking for anything in a membership capacity. But, and he was crafty with his words, he said, we're looking to forge a unique alliance. Well, fast forward to this morning, it looks like we are looking at a type of membership because they're calling it an associate member. It's a new term, and we don't know exactly what it means. But I'll play this clip again of the president of the European Commission. This is Ursula von der Leyen speaking earlier today.
9: I would like to work with you on opening the door for Canada to being the first associate member of the European Union. We will move from CETA to an alliance for the future to create a common prosperity and economic security space. We will work on intelligent manufacturing. We will create a tech alliance. We will integrate defense industrial bases. We will make the Arctic a flagship joint project. We will work on energy critical minerals and batteries, on AI, quantum, cyber, and economic security.
1: It's a lovely title, but nobody knows what it means. If we were to accept associate membership, what do we pay to be an associate member? What level of control would the EU then have over Canada in terms of our trade, our immigration, our borders, our defense? How does this work? And what is the financial component? Joining us now, former Canadian ambassador to the European Union, we have Jeremy Kinsman on the show. He's also the host now of the Red Passport podcast. Good afternoon.
16: Hi, Christy.
1: This title of associate member is new. What's your read on it?
16: Well, it's so new that it's hard to read because it has no precedent. What it is, clearly, Christy, isn't it, is an effort by the European Union at long last, I have to say, to rise to the recognition that Canada is an absolutely key strategic partner in their development, and they are in our development. It's associate because it's a nice word. Being a member is impossible because that would mean accepting the whole 60 years of what they call the acquis communautaire, which is the body, it goes on for volumes, of all the regulations and laws that they have adopted in common in the European Union. And that would mean we'd have to adjust all of our laws and regulations, many of which are provincial, to meet there. So that isn't going to happen. But there isn't going to be any obligation on our part, like paying for this privilege. There's no entry price. We're not going to be, as someone in the Conservative Party said, our waitresses are not going to be sending their tips to Brussels to be taxed or anything like that. It simply designates that at this rather perilous time, Canada and Europe have finally acknowledged they have an awful lot in common together, looking to the future as well as to the present. I mean, Carney has said, we're the most European of non-European countries. It's a cute phrase, but you know, I've lived there for many years and in the United States, and I think it's kind of true.
1: If we were to accept this membership, I'm sure you understand people want to see beyond the gesture of it. They want to understand the nuts and bolts of it. When do you think we are going to hear more about this? For example, what are your expectations for the Prime Minister's European address tomorrow?
16: You're gonna hear it progressively as time goes on. Mr. Carney speaks to the European Parliament tomorrow. He's holding meetings all the time with European heads of government, and they are going to have a summit, a Canada-EU summit, at the end of October in Montreal. And during this time and afterwards, the actual architecture here will be built up. Prime Minister Carney's avoiding the phrase now because he doesn't want to get locked into a debate over a title. He wants, as you do, to drive the substance of what this means. I'll tell you, it's been going on, Christy. It's not new. It's been going on in my particular case, and it'll tell you how old I am, since 1972, you know, after the third option was declared, when the United States slammed us with a 10% tariff on all exports. We were shocked. Couldn't mean us. Well, it did. And so we looked for a buffer. for not an alternative. There's no alternative to the United States, but for a cushion, so we weren't so dependent. And it was an option which was basically meant to strengthen the institutions of Canadian life and the economy, which we did do. But it had an external component, which was trade diversification. And that was, you know, iffy. It was tough to wean Canadian business away from customary, easy contacts and clients in the United States. But today is different. It's a lot easier. And we have different economies. We have a much more developed, resilient economy. We're trying to strengthen its resilience by cooperation with another big dog on the world stage, which is the European Union. But there's no, what we're doing here is enlarging our sovereignty by pooling some of it with partners. It's to our advantage if it works. But the things that are happening already are pretty impressive. The submarine deal with Norway and Germany, for example, is very, very important. And we're signing up with different institutions to get some kind of resonance in Europe on the ground in capital projects, infrastructure projects in which they can share. And they're interested in us. I mean, for many years, they were consumed by enlarging, by becoming from 6 members to 27, all of that integration. And, you know, they were always friends and partners, and we did many things in aligning foreign policies together. But getting the real, real connection kind of eluded us until now. And so I think it's a big deal, and to Canada's advantage, unquestionably.
1: Of course, it's good to see that we're forging new relationships and diversifying trade and supply chains. We cannot count on the United States in the way that we once did. But I do wonder, you know, how much the EU can help strengthen our economy given the scale of the massive American market. Your thoughts on the current situation that we're in right now? I mean, given the impasse it seems that we're at in the trade war.
16: Well, let's put the trade war aside, but I have to say that it was Mark Carney's willingness to stand up to Donald Trump that really won the hearts and minds of people in Europe and Britain, where I've been spending a lot of time in the last couple of years. We've never had a prime minister with the stature and recognition that he has now. And so that's there. But it's not anti-American. We can't replace the geographic reality that I can see literally from this window across the Strait of Juan de Fuca, the Olympic range of the state of Washington. I mean, that's where we live. But geography isn't as constraining a feature as it used to be. The internet changes so much. New logistics change so much, Christy. And I think what we're trying to do is to find a cushion, to find another 15% of our economy linked somewhere else to our benefit, obviously, as what will I say, to enable our resilience to be more real than being utterly dependent on a partner who, as you say, has become undependable. It's in our national security interest to do that. But we're still going to have the United States, I hope to God, as our principal trading partner.
1: I really appreciate all of your insights on the show today. Thank you very much for accepting our invitation.
16: You bet, Christy.
1: Jeremy Kinsman, the former Canadian ambassador to the European Union. He served in that position from 2002 to 2006, and he's now the host of the Red Passport podcast.
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31: 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I killed it!
2: You're in the garden with Carson Arthur.
35: Oh, tell me about the rabbits.
2: On CFRA's Ottawa Now.
1: Carson Arthur is here. Good afternoon, my friend.
36: Hey, stranger. How are you?
1: Oh, you know, I'm not too bad. I haven't actually stopped the rabbits. You're going to hate this. I've given up. I've kind of given up on my garden. It has been a really rough summer, personally. I'm just going to be honest and level with you. And the only thing that is giving me a beautiful harvest right now from my garden would be the kale and the peppers. But even the jalapenos now, the caterpillars or the bunnies have gotten into them, and I just kind of threw in the towel. Isn't that pathetic?
36: Yeah. No, that's so normal, and it happens to everybody. So do not beat yourself up for that one. Next year is a fresh start. Rejuvenate over January, February, March, and then go back and do just the things that you enjoyed doing.
1: Okay. Now, I'm still waiting for my hot peppers, the one that I sent you a picture of, to turn red, and they haven't yet. So what should I do?
36: Rain. Yeah, it's all the rain. It's been really screwing up ripening on tomatoes and peppers. Again, throw the banana peel at the bottom. I keep telling people that, or the apple core. That ethylene gas is what ripens most of your vegetables. So just throw one at the base and walk away.
1: I just figured that nature would do what nature has to do, but it's just not happening.
36: Well, nature's saying that this year you're going to learn patience, and, and you're going to learn how to give up and then start fresh next year. That's kind of what we're all seeing right now for gardeners.
1: 613-521-8255. You can call in right now and chat live with Carson Arthur. It's the best way to get your questions in. Of course, you can text them, Carson, but I think it's easier to have that rapport over the phone, and then you can ask the follow-up questions and really get to the root of the problem, pun intended.
36: Yeah, that's a good one. Yeah, people like to call in, and they always say, oh, can I ask one more? So the answer is yes, ask one more. That's what we're here for.
1: Get your gardening questions in right now, 613-521-8255. You wanted to talk about fungus, is that correct?
36: Yeah, fun with fungus. Honestly, this year with the weather patterns, there is more fungus in our gardens than there is in a walk-in clinic these days. It's unreal. The powdery mildew, the anthracnose, the black tar spot, everybody's dealing with it across the province. So if you've got a lot of fungus in your garden, there's a few things you have to remember. Do not compost anything that looks funky. If it's got spots that you don't recognize or like powder that looks like somebody dusted with icing sugar, do not put that in your composter. Almost all the fungus that we're dealing with right now in Ontario overwinters in the ground. So if you put it in your compost pile, it is going to live there until you put it back in the garden. So make sure you properly dispose of it. And if you have a really bad fungal infection in the garden, starting time to bring out the big guns, things like garden sulfur or lime sulfur, powdered, whether it's a powdered mix that you sprinkle on the ground or you spray it on the ground, consider treating the areas where you've had the worst infections. It's the only way to make sure that it's not going to pass on till next year.
1: How gross is that in the spring if you do the wrong thing and then the ground is full of fungus? What does that look like?
36: Yeah, it kind of builds up. It almost looks like spider webbing, and people say, oh, it's mycelium, which is good, but that is not always the case. That is one beneficial fungi, but there's lots of bad ones out there. So let's just treat it. Let's get ahead of the game. Next year, we're going to know where those bad areas were. We're going to mark them. We're not going to plant the same plants there. We're going to rotate our crop around the garden so that we don't reinfest new plants.
1: All right, Cassandra just called in. Hey, Cassandra, you've got a question about prepping the grass. Go ahead.
0: Yes, I actually have two questions. The first one is something Carson said a couple weeks ago about getting the grass ready for winter. And I think it was something about fertilizing and the middle number being the highest.
36: Yeah, absolutely. So there's two schools of thought on this one. The first one is a lot of people want to sell you nitrogen, which is they call it the late summer fertilizer. And nitrogen, which is the high first number, causes your grass to green up. And they say if your grass really greens up, then it's going to be really healthy going into spring. I'm of the other camp. I like to focus on a fertilizer with a high middle number because that causes your grass to build big roots in the ground. And if it's got big roots, they store tons of energy. You get a thicker lawn next year. So if you can find fertilizer with a high middle number, go for it. If you can't and you can only find the first one, that's okay too. You still have a good result.
0: Okay, and how late can I do this till?
36: So the first number, you want to do it now. You want to get it on the lawn before the end of September. The second one, you buy yourself a couple of extra weeks. You can get that one down right until the middle of October. Both, again, though, late seasons. So you want to wait until nighttime temperatures are 7 or 8 degrees. If it's colder than that, the grass isn't really going to absorb it.
0: Okay, thank you. And then I had a question about my squash. I've struggled this year like Christy with my garden. I don't know what's happened. And all the vines are dead, and the acorn and the spaghetti, they're so tiny.
36: Mm-hmm. Yeah,
0: I'm not sure what I did wrong.
36: Did you see any bug activity, like weird beetles running around?
0: There's been a ton of those Japanese beetles, and I've done the bag for them, but yeah.
36: Yeah, so what happened this year in the listening area is we got a lot of squash beetles. And squash beetles, when they go around on the cucumber and the squash, they chew the leaves and they infect the leaves with a wilt. So the leaves all kind of start looking sad as if they haven't been watered. And once that infection gets in there, it makes it easier for the beetle to eat the leaf, but it kills off the plant. And I suspect that that's what's happened in your garden. So let's pull all of those out. The baby squash, yeah, they'll still pan fry. They're still tasty. They're just not going to be very big. So we're going to pull all that out, and we're just going to be aware of that area for next year. And next year, just keep an eye out for those bugs. As soon as you see them, we're going to dust that area with diatomaceous powder, the easiest way to deal with it, and it's organic and safe for you to use around vegetables.
0: Perfect. Thank you so much.
36: You're welcome.
1: Cassandra, I feel you, girl. Carson Arthur, I just picture you with like a tool belt. And then in each part of the tool belt, you have some of the most popular products that you're always talking about. And diatomaceous powder is definitely on there because that comes up pretty much every show.
36: Well, let's be honest. With all the restrictions and the regulations of what we can and can't use around plants and in our gardens, the list that's organic, that's safe, is getting shorter and shorter. So really, you're not wrong. I do have a toolbox on wheels, and all the things are in it, like diatomaceous powder, garden sulfur, insecticidal soap, you name it, those are the things, bone meal, that's what I haul around the garden. So it's kind of now become the go-to for gardeners because those are the best options for the planet at the same time as dealing with the issues that we're struggling with.
1: Let's go to our next caller. Elaine in Manitic has a question. Go ahead, Elaine.
3: Hello. I've heard that I have pink turtlehead cleomys. Is there such
36: Beautiful.
3: A thing?
36: Yeah, absolutely. So pink turtlehead cleome is part of the spider plant family, not the spider plant that we know indoor,
3: right.
36: But it's an outdoor self-seeding annual. So if you've got some of those gorgeous, how tall are yours?
3: About 2 feet.
36: I love
4: Wow.
36: that. So, yeah, keep an eye on them. When they go to seed, collect some of those seeds. Don't take them all, but collect some of those. Put them in an envelope, and you're going to put them away for the winter. You're going to
3: Yep.
36: plant those ones in the spring, but let some of them self-seed. That way you've got a double chance of those repopulating next year. Gorgeous plant. Well done.
3: Yeah, they are. I just found out that I might have one. It was so pretty. But anyways, thank you very much.
4: Thanks, Elaine. Great to hear from you. Yeah, those are gorgeous. I'm looking at pictures right now. Rob in Ottawa said, I have a gardening question. Why are some of my rose plants 8 inches tall?
36: Yeah, this year, because of the crazy rain, because of the heavy downpour, phosphorus was really hard to get out of the soil. Because what happens is when the rain comes down, all that heavy rain, it pushes that mineral down deeper into the soil. It made it harder for the roses to reach it, and the roses needed that phosphorus to grow taller. That's why this was the year of bone meal. Putting down more bone meal is the only way to get your roses to grow taller. So now that you know that you have this problem, next spring, invest in the bone meal, whether it's in a pelleted form or even a rose spike. You can get those now to push in. Plan on putting some of those down in a ring around your rose at the drip line, so at the outside of the leaves, and that will help your roses regain their tall beauty.
4: Okay, next up, we've got David in Britannia. He says, I put a banana peel under my tomato plant to ripen the tomatoes, but the next morning it was gone. Either it was a squirrel or a rat from the flood in Britannia. I've caught two so far. So what do you do with the banana peel? You want to put it down, but how do you prevent it from being stolen or from disappearing?
36: All right, so here's the cheat. Take those extra banana peels, and this is a step that I don't usually talk about because it's not as effective, but you're going to boil them in water. So you're going to boil them in water in a pot, and you're going to put the water down around the plant. It's not going to give you the same level of ethylene gas, but it'll still do the trick of ripening your tomatoes. And the raccoons, the rats, the squirrels, whoever was after it, they're not going to eat the dirt, so you'll still get the benefits.
4: I have to apologize to Rob. There was a typo here in my doc. Not 8 inches for the roses, 8 feet.
36: Oh, 8 feet. Okay, so yeah, he doesn't want any more phosphorus.
4: No, I'm like, I don't think he wants them to be, they're already huge.
36: He went winner, winner. Okay, if your roses are that tall, there's two things you can do. A lot of people will prune them in the fall. They'll cut them way back in the fall, and you see that all the time on the British gardeners. I like to wait until spring. Leave them alone until spring. If we get a hard winter, you're going to get natural dieback where it's going to turn black on the cane, and then you're going to prune right below where the black stops. You're going to prune the greenwood. But if you prune it early, you're not going to see where that is. So wait until spring. Give it a hard prune. Don't follow the Royal Horticultural Society of the UK. Trust Carson on this one.
4: Okay. Vito in Hawkesbury says, hi, Christy. I love Thursdays and I love this gardening segment. So feel the love, Carson. He goes on to say, I want to buy a prune tree. Is it okay to plant it in the fall, as in right now? I'm in the Hawkesbury area. Or is it something that I should wait on until the spring? And he said, Italian plums, prunes, that is what I want to plant. Thank you.
36: Yeah, absolutely. I love them too. I've got several on my property. Plant them in the fall. This is a great time to get them established. They're on sale at the garden centers, which is a win. They will dig into the ground nice and quickly, so you got lots of time for them to root up. Just make sure to put a little root starter in there, something, again, with a high middle number, like a transplanter solution. That'll get your prune established. Don't bundle it up, no burlap, but make sure you wrap the trunk so the rabbits don't get to it.
4: Do we have another call about the giant pumpkin? I think we do. Let's go to this caller. Jeremy, I think you called in before about the giant pumpkin, didn't you?
5: I did.
4: I remember you.
36: I don't remember, yes. Jeremy.
5: I tried to grow my giant pumpkin and strapped an outboard motor and it raced across the lake.
4: Say that again, Jeremy. Your phone cut out.
5: I tried to grow my giant pumpkin so I could turn it into a boat and race
36: right.
5: it across the lake.
4: Now you remember.
5: Now, I grew yeah. some big pumpkins. I'm not going to lie, big.
36: Okay.
5: But I didn't hit the mark.
4: Okay, Jeremy, go on.
5: I'm wondering if, apparently, so I have done some research in the meantime, apparently there's seeds that you can get from growers, and I'm wondering if you know where I can go or any advice.
36: Absolutely. Look for Atlantic, giant Atlantic pumpkins. The problem is there are auctions now for giant pumpkin seeds. This is no joke.
5: And
36: people spend
5: I did get them. I'm from Nova Scotia, so I did get the Atlantic ones, but like from the stores, I guess they just don't hit the mark.
36: Yeah, so here's the deal. You got to save the seeds from the pumpkins you grew this year and keep reusing those. That's how you're going to get bigger and bigger and bigger. They don't start out giant right from the get-go. So it's going to take patience, save your seeds, dry them out properly, stock them away until next spring where you can restart your plant. But your pumpkins are the ones that are going to get bigger and bigger because they're used to growing in your environment.
5: Yeah, I did pretty good this year. I got a pumpkin it's pretty big. I get
4: how big
5: about
4: is it?
5: 100 pounds. About 100 pounds.
4: Jeremy,
36: that's
4: bud,
36: amazing.
4: You're living the dream. Can you save me a seat in the pumpkin boat or what?
5: If it gets big enough, for sure. It's going to be in Manatee. I'll race it in Manatee.
36: Okay. There we go.
4: Oh, I love that guy.
36: I have a vision of someone wearing a giant pumpkin on their head and trying to race across a boat on water skis. I think that's what's going to end up happening.
4: Thank you, Carson.
36: My pleasure. It's a visual that everybody needs for the weekend.
4: And thank you, Jeremy, for the laugh yet again.
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14: From the National Newsroom of the Canadian Press, I'm Lisa Laporte. Prime Minister Mark Carney and French President Emmanuel Macron will meet tomorrow as Canada and the European Union are in talks to create a tighter alliance. They're set to meet on an archipelago about 20 kilometers off the southern coast of Newfoundland in what both countries say is a show of unity and mutual respect. A spokesperson from Macron's office says France and Canada, quote, share the same values of freedom, democracy, rule of law, and respect for national sovereignty. Defense Minister David McGuinty is commenting on a new agreement between the U.S. and Denmark. This after U.S. President Donald Trump announced the country's deal to boost its military presence in Greenland while keeping the island under Danish control.
15: It's encouraging. It's encouraging that the United States has found an agreement with Greenland. It's encouraging that they found a way forward together to protect that particular flank. It's encouraging that the NATO members understand that the Arctic is part and parcel of NATO responsibilities as well.
14: The deal comes following months of threats by Trump that the U.S. might take the island by force from its NATO ally. A lawsuit claims four AI developers agreed to a coordinated shutdown effort.
16: The lawsuit names Anthropic, OpenAI, SpaceX AI, and Google. It alleges they agreed to coordinate slowdown efforts and that doing so reduces the value consumers get for paid AI subscriptions. The four named plaintiffs all pay for AI subscriptions. The lawsuit says on September 12th, Anthropic CEO Dario Amodei published an essay urging industry-wide cooperation on decelerating advancements in favor of enhanced safety measures. It says the leaders of the four companies publicly responded in agreement. Representatives for those companies have not commented. I'm Mike Hempen.
14: The Democratic Republic of Congo has started Ebola vaccinations for healthcare staff working in the epicenter of the fastest growing outbreak of the disease in history. And as Canadians lace up for the annual Terry Fox run, a new documentary offers unseen footage of the young man behind it all. Run Terry Run follows Fox's journey as a 21-year-old who lost his right leg to osteosarcoma and set out to run across the country to raise money for cancer research. Fox's brother Daryl joined Canadian athletes gathered at the Toronto International Film Festival for a screening of the film today.
17: Terry's values are shared in this documentary, and people will get to his message and find out more about who he was. Who was the person who ran across the country in 1980? I don't do it justice, and I never will.
14: Fox is an executive producer on the film, which is directed by Sean Menard. This is the Canadian Press. In sports, Chad Kelly and the Toronto Argonauts are headed to the CFL playoffs. Kelly threw two touchdown passes today as Toronto held on for a 24-19 win over the Edmonton Elks. In Major League Baseball action, the Texas Rangers beat the Toronto Blue Jays 6-2 in Texas. Canada has officially punched its ticket for the Davis Cup Final 8 in November. Montreal's Félix Auger-Aliassime clinched Canada's spot in the year-end team tournament, storming back to beat world number 3 Arthur Rinderknecht in 3 sets today to win the best-of-5 second-round qualifier 3-1 against France at the Videotron Center. In Major League Soccer, CF Montreal is now winless in its last 9 home games after a 2-0 loss to the Columbus Crew at Stade Saputo tonight. And in NHL preseason action, the Montreal Canadiens beat the Toronto Maple Leafs 4-1. From the Canadian Press, I'm Lisa Laporte.
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30: Welcome to Famous Lost Words. I'm Christopher Ward with my co-host and creator of the show, Tom Jokic.
32: Christopher, since we started this show,
30: yes,
32: we have interviewed Mick Jagger. It was an interview that I did from late 2001 with Mick Jagger on the phone. We also ran a Keith Richards interview, which was extraordinary in that time as well. We had a lot of fun with that. This is the Rolling Stones together. So we get a bit of Mick, a bit of Keith, I think a bit of Bill Wyman as well. And these clips are an awful lot of fun, aren't they?
30: They're terrific. But I have to say, listeners, Tom wanted to both challenge, amuse, and exhaust me.
32: Yeah, I sent you a lot
30: of clips. He sent me 31 clips of Rolling Stones interviews a few weeks ago. Don't worry. We're not going to play them all, I promise.
32: We're just going to play the good ones, and thank you for your patience. Sometimes I'm overwhelmed by them. I said, oh, hell with it. I'm just sending them to Christopher.
30: Send it to Ward, see what he does, yeah. Tom, what else have we got this week?
32: Well, Christopher, we have a really great interview with Cars leader Rick Ocasek from 1979, a year after the release of their incredible debut album and just before the release of their second album, Candio. This is really good stuff. I also have some cool song facts about Mick Jagger and the Rolling Stones. And speaking of them, let's start it up.
30: This is like listening to a triple album with a gatefold sleeve.
32: Oh, you mean with all the clips?
30: Yes.
32: Funny. Funny. You're
30: right. How many triple albums can you recall?
32: I can only recall two, and that's All Things Must Pass right. by George Harrison and Sandinista by The Clash.
30: Those are the only two that I can recall. Maybe somebody will help us out here. Well, Adam, I'm sure, will tell us, because I'm guessing that every Grateful Dead live album ever released.
32: Or any jam band that yeah. he likes, and he loves jam bands, they all have triple albums. Surely to God they do.
30: So with the Stones, what you'll hear is a band in transition in interviews that span two or three years. They were on the way down from a creative and commercial peak with Some Girls, which was six times platinum in 1978. 1980's Emotional Rescue, which followed, featured the title track as the first single, and it was a Stones oddity, to be sure, as Mick explains in upcoming segment number 54,375. Anyway, everyone except for Charlie Watts is represented in this rock and roll potpourri, some sounding more lucid than others.
32: Oh, no kidding.
30: But the sheer range of subject matter is quite phenomenal. I guess that's to be expected from guys who've been interviewed for a couple of decades. The opening act is Bill Wyman, who I've interviewed, and as I found, Bill is open, sincere, and very detailed in his answers. He starts by talking about how the songs evolve.
0: When people write songs, there's certain ways people think of them being performed, and in things like Satisfaction and Midnight Rambler, things like that. It goes completely different to the way the demo is or the rough cassette is, you know. It goes somewhere else and it's great. Sometimes when you're recording and things don't seem to flow the right way to the way that Keith either or Mick, whoever wrote the song, or between them can feel it and say, well, we don't think the drums should play like that, Charlie. We think they should go like this, you know, and then Charlie will try to do it and he'll probably do it okay. Mm-hmm. And that bass, the bass line that you're doing right there doesn't seem to be the way we were thinking of it at the time. So I usually say, I mean, it's a bit more easy going than Charlie because nobody else can play drums. And I say, well, why don't you try the bass and see what happens? So Keith's done that on occasions, mm-hmm. as is Mick Taylor. And I've usually moved over and done some sort of keyboard or some synthesizer or something like that. It's just the way we work.
30: He also takes on the age-old question of why the Stones endure.
0: How can we stay together? Because it still seems to work. Everybody's still having a good time. Everybody's still buying tickets and buying records. So there we are.
32: Well, yeah, they're still having a good time, and they still rock on to that point and all these years later because they can and because people want to see them.
30: Tom, I'm assuming that you would identify with some of Bill's special interests, because he's the ultimate archivist in that band.
32: That's right.
30: Man, I mean, he has just so much material. Some of it that came out in that book, Rolling with the Stones, but he literally collected every hotel receipt. He got cassette copies of every interview they did, every ticket stub. It was amazing.
32: Yeah.
30: He's a detail man, and if you wondered how he felt looking back, he gives the answer.
0: There's a few tracks that are very embarrassing. Which I just don't talk about. But basically, I would say 90% I'm very happy with what we did, and it still seems to stand quite nicely. In fact, on this tour in particular, we have tried to play a lot of those lesser-known tracks just for a change, you know.
30: Mm-hmm.
0: I know whenever anybody goes to see a famous or long-standing artist, they love to hear the greatest hits. You know, if you go and see Jerry Lee Lewis, you'd love to hear a whole lot of shaking going on and all that, but we never do that. We always move on to the last two albums or something and throw in a few old ones for fun. But I mean, we haven't played Satisfaction for years and years and years, and we probably won't play it on this tour, but we might play the B-side for a change.
30: Perhaps surprisingly, he's got some very good things to say about the new crop of early 80s bands.
0: Well, I see one band in particular in Europe that's going down a storm, you know. They are based in England, although they're American. They couldn't make it in America, so they moved over to England and they've become enormous. And they're doing a very similar thing to what we were doing in the very beginning, and that is taking a music of 10, 15 years, or 20 years beforehand, rehashing it. They've got an image together, and they're really happening over there, and that's a band called Stray Cats. They're playing hillbilly rock, like Eddie Cochran, Gene Vincent style, you know? They are enormous in Europe now. I mean, their number one albums and then singles in France and Finland and England and Holland and Germany, and they're off to Japan, I think, next month. They're great. There's another band, Duran Duran, are great. I love them. There's a lot of bands. I mean, apart from the obvious, the Police and the Clash and bands like that, they're great. There's lots and lots of brilliant, really good talent coming out of England right now. I mean, an awful lot. And it's very, very exciting, because at last they're getting the image together with the music. And, you know, when punk sort of, to give it a name, when punk sort of came out, there was a great image there, but the music really wasn't happening, as far as I'm concerned, apart from a few bands. And now the whole thing is beginning to gel, and there's a lot of good stuff coming along.
32: I always laugh a little bit, though, when bands of that ilk start complimenting other bands who are complete and utter throwbacks, right? Like,
30: right.
32: I really like I like the Stray Cats, but the Stray Cats were a rockabilly band, and they stood out in the early 80s with Rock This Town and Stray Cats Strut and I Won't Stand in Your Way. Great songs, and they belonged on the charts then. But to hold them up as the paragon of good new rock and roll is silly to me. But anyway, it still makes me laugh.
30: Not an observation that ages particularly well.
32: No.
30: Anyway, Mick takes up the interview subject duties as he deconstructs the single Emotional Rescue.
1: Well, it's a bit of a strange track, really. It started off with Ronnie and playing bass and Charlie and myself playing the piano. That's how it was, you know. And then we put keys on and we put the saxophone on. Actually, we put the sax straight away after we cut the... just the rhythm track. So it was not actually the band playing sort of five together. Yes, most of the other tracks are. I don't know, yeah, it's just another groove, really. I'd never think about them like that. I just take them all as they come out of my head, so to speak, you know. So I just wrote it on the piano, and that's how it was, more or less.
30: Mick takes some ribbing about his vocal on the single.
2: But, you know, Mick did sing in that high voice. Nobody knows why.
3: But towards, you told me to.
2: Oh, that's right. But towards the end of the song, he does go, "You will be mine, you will be mine, all mine." And that gives the complete range of Mick's voice.
3: Well, up and down, you mean?
2: Top C to middle B, he'll flatten it himself.
3: It's been used a lot in Rolling Stone records, hasn't it? High voices.
2: Yeah, he did Daddy, You're a Fool to cry.
32: Wow, they like making fun of Mick on that song. And why not? Like, Miss You was kind of a cool disco song. I think Emotional Rescue is kind of a ridiculous disco song. But
4: You Will Be Mine.
32: You Will Be Mine.
4: Oh, mine.
32: Now, that being said, I just want to say to my girlfriend, I know it's your favorite Rolling Stones song of all time. And while I am quietly embarrassed by that fact, I will give it to you because you love it so much.
30: You know what? You want to bring her in for a little bit of Songs You Hate to Love?
32: Sure, yeah.
30: Mick, of course, would rather do it his way.
3: I really wish there was someone there to do a lot of this, because there's a lot of donkey work making records, you know. When you hear about bands like The Fleet with spending 2 years, right? A lot of it's donkey work, because what you do is it's a really stupid way of making records. Instead of going in with 10 songs saying, these are the 10 songs we all know in life, you know. They're all rehearsed. Great, fantastic. Here they come. And these are the songs. They're going in record 30, you know. Start making a movie and so. Then he starts, oh, I wish we could use that one. And Ronnie's going, what about that one? I was like, nah, forget it, right? Oh, whatever, right? And so you whittle it down from 30 down to 10, and it's a very slow process. I prefer just to go in with the first 10 songs that I write, you know?
5: and a razor blade.
3: So it takes quite a long time to whittle
2: it all. And there's guitar lessons for Mick, you know, they take weeks and weeks.
30: That's funny what he calls donkey work.
4: I love that, yeah.
30: Great. You're listening to Famous Last Words. This is an interview with the Rolling Stones from the early 80s. Back with more right after this.
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30: This is Famous Last Words. I'm Tom Jokic with Christopher Ward. Christopher, we continue our conversation with the Rolling Stones from the early 80s. Where are we now? We're about 1983?
35: We're lost in the past somewhere. and we're probably never going to find our way out.
30: Right, okay.
35: But, you know, that's okay.
30: Sure.
35: It's kind of what we do. 1982 also saw the release of Still Life, a live album. Keith comments.
2: It sounds pretty good to me, and I don't generally like live albums. Yeah, but I've stuck with this one, so it's a good sign.
30: You know, Keith is always funny in these interviews when he's trying to promote an album, because you can tell that he doesn't really love some of the stuff they release. There's a song, they're not the only one with...
35: Mixed Emotions. You know that song? Remember Mixed Emotions?
4: Sure.
35: Right?
4: Yeah.
35: It was either that one or Anybody Seen My Baby. And someone asked, so what do you think of the song? And he goes, oh, kind of a lovely pop song, isn't it? And it's like, it sounds so dismissive because, you know, in his heart, that's not the kind of music he really wants to be playing. But they needed to create songs for radio airplay. And at that point, with Mixed Emotions and Anybody Seen My Baby, those songs didn't really fly up the charts. And you know that Keith would probably have wanted to play other music, but he's still trying to promote it.
4: Well, I actually think both of those songs are pretty good examples of strong later period Stones material.
35: Yeah.
4: But to me, what that means is that Keith didn't write them.
35: Right, exactly right. Now, you know the story about Anybody Seen My Baby. Mick is playing it at home, and his daughter's going, oh, that's Constant Craving. And he goes,
4: oh, yeah.
35: What?
4: Yeah.
35: Constant Craving. So she plays Constant Craving for him.
4: Katie Lang song. Yeah.
35: They call up Katie Lang and say, you're getting a songwriting credit on a Rolling Stones song. Are you fine with that? And she goes, oh, yeah.

0: Well, there was just little girls, right, that would run to the front with their Instamatics and snap off bulbs and things, and they would throw things on the stage, like little gifts and that. And they'd scream all the way through, and we wouldn't have to play hardly. Okay. But what happened was that they didn't, like, know how to control them, so police used to hit them over the head with their nightsticks. These little children, you know, like their own children. That lasted for a while, but it was quite horrible for a long while, because it was just the... all these communities didn't know how to control these little girls just by just being nice to them.
1: Yeah, you know, that's around that era when security just didn't know how to deal with these young fans. And so they're beating up these little kids who are just trying to get closer to their band, but they had no experience.
2: Mick talks about the necessity of keeping your identity while in a band. For me, it's hard to imagine that could be a problem for Mick Jagger.
3: The band is very important in my life, but of course, I've always felt that I was important, you know, as an individual. I didn't want to completely put myself into the group. I mean, I am in the group, but I mean, that's not going to conceal my identity as a person. I think anyone should do that. You have to do it a bit in the beginning. After a while, I mean, you've got to exert your own personality. I'm supposedly the one that's sort of polite and nice and everything and doesn't know anything about music, and Keith is the one that's nasty and knows everything about music, where of course it's not true.
4: When we started playing, you know, it's quite possible to say, oh, rock and roll was just another cha-cha-cha or a hula hoop, you know. I mean, rock and roll is part of life, you know, the kind of music that we play, you know, and you kind of grow up with it, I guess, you know, and so does everybody else with it, you know. Thing is not to do it too fast.
1: Great stuff. The Rolling Stones on Famous Lost Words. We made it through.
2: Yeah, the word epic applies here.
1: For sure. You're listening to Famous Lost Words. This is an interview with the Rolling Stones from the early 80s. Back with more right after this.
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0: Great song from the late 70s. Rick Ocasek and the Cars with My Best Friend's Girl. Christopher?
1: What a sound they had, huh?
0: Oh, for
1: unlike
0: sure.
1: Any other band. Yeah. Okay, it's former band names quiz time, but we already know the answer. ID Nirvana. Milkwood.
0: Wow. Okay.
1: Richard and the Rabbits. And Captain Swing. Every band had, as membership, Benjamin Orr and Rick Ocasek of the Cars.
0: Oh.
1: They did get around to their best-known name in 1976 and recorded their first album in London in 12 days with producer Roy Thomas Baker, best known for working with Queen, Journey, Foreigner, Motley Crue, etc. The album was 6 times platinum. They had an amazing string of hits from 78 to 88 and were helped considerably by the videos that accompanied those hits. In 1984, at the first MTV Video Awards, they won Video of the Year for You Might Think from that last album of that platinum string produced by Mutt Lange.
0: Oh.
1: They did reunite in 2011 to make Move Like This, minus the late Ben Orr. Check out the single Blue Tip if you do listen to that record, by the way.
0: Mm-hmm.
1: They had 13 top 40 hits and sold over 23 million records. Their biggest hit, Drive, written by Ocasek but sung by Benjamin Orr. And, bonus time, it was at the video shoot, directed by Timothy Hutton, that he met Paulina Poroshkova, to whom he was married until 2018. She called him, quote, a combination of Mr. Spock, David Bowie, Jesus Christ, and Chopin.
0: Okay.
1: Don't you want one woman in your life to call you that?
0: Well,
1: just
0: sure.
1: Once?
0: Sure.
1: I'd take it from Paulina.
0: Yes.
1: She could call me Elmer Fudd and I'd show up. When he was being interviewed on Much when I came to work one day.
0: Yeah.
1: And I went over to my desk and there was the most beautiful woman I'd ever seen sitting at my desk wearing like sweats and no makeup and everything else. And I said, oh, excuse me. She wanted to give me back my desk. I said, no. And I realized who it was. I said, oh, do you want to come on my show? She took a pass saying that she wasn't ready for that.
0: Oh, so it was Paulina, huh?
1: I took my best shot, you know?
0: Yeah. That's great.
1: Now, Rick Ocasek also left quite a legacy as a producer. He worked with bands like Weezer, Bad Religion, No Doubt, and Hole. And I have one strange fact for you. Your song, My Best Friend's Girl, was played at the last live show by Nirvana.
0: Oh.
1: Yeah.
0: Wow. Okay.
1: Yeah. This interview is at the time of the release of their second album, Candio. Rick starts by talking about the move from opener to headliner.
2: Rick, without giving away the show, can you give me some idea of roughly what the Cars do on stage? We saw you in a small club 9 months ago, but now you're coming back in a big place.
3: We do the same thing, only it's a bigger stage, run around. We have our own lights this time, and the colors are rather weird.
2: What do the Cars strive for in terms of presentation on a stage?
3: We just let the audience feel what they want without prompting them to feel things they don't.
0: That's interesting. He says you don't want to prompt the audience, and it's almost a bit of a punk attitude there, right? It's not like clap along where you like the bass player puts his hands up and gets everyone to clap along. It's kind of like the antithesis of that at a Cars show. It's not the Rolling Stones or Journey. It's the Cars, and you can hear a little bit of that attitude in what Rick is saying right there.
1: It sounded kind of tongue-in-cheek to me. I don't know.
0: Yeah.
1: Hard to tell.
0: Okay.
1: He's very dry.
0: Yeah.
1: Ocasek talks about the production approach that they favored.
2: Candio, you made this one in the United States, with Roy Thomas Baker.
3: Right. Recorded it in Los Angeles.
2: The production on it sounds a fair bit different from the first one. Not only is there a lot more energy in the tracks, but there also seems to be less of a Roy Thomas Baker feel about it.
3: Yeah. Well, we didn't approach harmonies the same way as we did on the first. We kept it more like the Cars sound live. But I don't know, I think the first album sounded like it's live as well. It's just, we didn't layer things quite as heavily.
0: It's interesting, they recorded that second album with Roy Thomas Baker, but he didn't do that whole layered vocals thing, because that's not what the band wanted for that second album. And while that worked to a certain degree to pull back on the layered vocals, it isn't quite the classic that the first album is. That first album is simply one of the greatest debut albums by any band ever. And I think that part of it was the way those vocals were layered on top of each other. And just those tight songs and those great vocals, man, that was a classic album.
1: Yeah, I mean, not just what I needed. What a great vocal sound that is.
0: Yeah.
1: Huh?
0: Mm-hmm.
1: He talks about sudden success.
2: Not that you guys were an overnight success or anything, because nobody is. You really have to break it to get there. But at the same time, you were an overnight success. Your first album went zip, and your second one will obviously follow suit. How do you cope with that kind of thing? You've got to all of a sudden organize a big organization around what essentially is a small bunch of guys.
3: Yeah, it takes a while, you know, to adjust to it, because you're usually pretty used to failure, or at least not being accepted as readily. And then all of a sudden you are. So, you know, you don't know whether to take it seriously or not. We pretty much, I think, took it in stride, and, you know, we didn't sort of, plan it. I mean, we didn't know, you know, what would happen. We would have been satisfied with less, if it would have been less. But, it's been okay. You know, we've had to get a lot of things together in a short amount of time, and, we've been going crazy since it happened.
2: Has it affected your personal lives to the point of hurting some of them?
3: No, just as far as like time to do things. That's about it.
0: Yeah, I bet he's not the first artist to say that it takes a while to adjust to sudden success, that's for sure.
1: And that failure is useful. That's a wrap for this week's episode of Famous Lost Words. Our show was co-written by myself, Christopher Ward, and my co-host, Tom Jokic. Executive producer, Sarah Cummings. We're heard in more than 100 countries around the world and on radio stations across Canada.
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5: From the National Newsroom of the Canadian Press, I'm Lisa Laporte. Prime Minister Mark Carney is set to visit St. Pierre and Miquelon tomorrow and meet with French President Emmanuel Macron. Their meeting comes before the two attend the United Nations General Assembly in New York on Monday. Protesters gathered outside Rogers Place Arena in Edmonton today ahead of the Oilers' first preseason NHL home game, featuring controversial new forward Alex Formanton. He's one of five former members of Canada's World Junior team who were acquitted last year of sexual assault charges stemming from an encounter with a woman in a London, Ontario hotel room after a Hockey Canada gala in 2018. Reporters for three major news organizations say they were denied access to the White House today. Here's ABC's Stephen Portnoy in Washington.
10: CNN, MS Now, and Politico all issued statements standing by their reporters, condemning the president's move and vowing to fight it. The president says he's doing this because he believes the coverage of those outlets is, quote, one-sided and never good. For nearly five decades, courts have held that under the First Amendment, the White House can't strip correspondents access to the complex based on the content of their reporting.
5: That was ABC's Stephen Portnoy. A diver bitten by a shark earlier this week in Quebec remains in hospital but is in stable condition.
12: His colleague at the local diving center has told the Canadian Press the injured diver has multiple cuts and was a dive master in training. The diver was taken to hospital on Wednesday after being bitten by a great white shark off Percy, Quebec, on the eastern tip of the Gaspésie Peninsula. The colleague says the attack happened in a rather sneaky way, and the company has suspended all diving activities for the rest of the season as a precaution. Naira Ahmed, The Canadian Press.
5: And as Canadians lace up for the annual Terry Fox run, a new documentary offers unseen footage of the young man behind it all. Run, Terry, Run follows Fox's journey as a 21-year-old who lost his right leg to cancer and then set out to run across Canada to raise money for cancer research. Team Canada para ice hockey player Billy Bridges was among a number of Canadian athletes at the Toronto International Film Festival today for the film screening.
15: There's something special about what Terry accomplished, and the passion that he lit within every single Canadian that's out there, and you know, just how well he represented what it means to be Canadian with grit and perseverance.
5: Daryl Fox was an executive producer on the film and says the 180-minute long documentary offers an intimate view of his brother's life and journey. This is the Canadian Press. In sports, the Texas Rangers moved into sole position of the American League West lead for the first time since late August with a 6-2 win over the Toronto Blue Jays in Major League Baseball action. Toronto has lost 8 of 12. They trail the Chicago White Sox by 3 games for the American League's final wild card spot. Chad Kelly and the Toronto Argonauts are headed to the CFL playoffs. Kelly threw 2 touchdown passes as Toronto held on for a 24-19 win over the Edmonton Elks. Meantime, the Calgary Stampeders beat the visiting Ottawa Redblacks 40-38. The Montreal Canadiens topped the Toronto Maple Leafs 4-1 on the first night of the NHL's preseason schedule. In Major League Soccer, CF Montreal is now winless in its last 9 home games after a 2-0 loss to the Columbus Crew at Stade Saputo. From the Canadian Press, I'm Lisa Laporte.
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4: Hi there, and welcome to the best of the Vashi Capellos Show. I am your host, Vashi Capellos. Very glad to be with you for the next few hours. We've got some great interviews to share with you, kicking things off with our accountability interview this week. François-Philippe Champagne is the Federal Minister of Finance. He and the Prime Minister had a big week in Toronto alongside all of the premiers of this country. Every one of the 13 were in attendance at this investment summit that took place over 2 days. The idea is to kick off the campaign to spur $1 trillion of investment into Canada over the next 5 years. There were 167 deals in a deal book that was presented to investors, and the federal government decided to put some big tax changes on the table as well to try and incentivize that investment, including the ability to completely write off new investment immediately. Does that help out taxpayers, though? Well, could it lead to program spending cuts? We're going to talk to François-Philippe Champagne about that momentarily. Then that at that same summit, the Prime Minister dropped the news that the federal government intends to open up the four biggest airports in this country to private investment. Omar Al-Gabra served as Minister of Transport under former Prime Minister Justin Trudeau. He was tasked with looking at that possibility while Trudeau was Prime Minister. We're going to talk to him about whether he thinks it's a good idea or not. Then we have part two of our Digging Deeper series with a closer look at experiencing different types of grief and how to navigate it. Jensen Michael Shea is a psychotherapist, and he'll join us for that. And then we'll end things off with an explainer, Ian Cooper, a senior research fellow at the Brexit Institute at Dublin City University, will be here to help us understand exactly what is the EU and why is that important to know of it. Well, it sounds like we could be getting a lot closer. The Prime Minister was in Europe for 2 days this week addressing the European Parliament. We were invited by the European Commission's President, Ursula von der Leyen, to become an associate member, whatever that is. So we'll talk to Ian about that.
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4: The Prime Minister has touched down in Europe, but he was in Toronto the past few days at an investment summit that he and his finance minister are hoping start the process in catalyzing $1 trillion of investment over the next 5 years into Canada. Something they dropped in the middle of that summit, though, was the possibility of privatizing, or they're now going to open up the possibility of privatizing the biggest four airports in Canada. That's where I started my conversation that I recorded at the summit with Federal Finance Minister François-Philippe Champagne. I told him, hey, you never talked about this in the last election campaign. Do you have a mandate to privatize airports?
7: Well, there should be no surprise. And I would choose the word carefully. We're talking about expanding concession at airports, something that already exists. You know, you have concessions in airport today and in the fourth largest airport in the country. What we've said is that we'll maintain ownership of the land and the airport. But, you know, one thing I just want to share with Canadians.
9: Company could operate it.
7: Well, yeah, but they do that around the world. What we're saying is that we have the expertise and the excellence in Canada. Actually, we're doing it abroad. So we said, why don't we give Canadian a better experience at the airport? Why don't we use some of these proceeds to further connectivity across the country? Some people watching would know that sometimes it costs more to fly across Canada than going to Europe or to Asia. So what we're saying is that there's a better way to do. We need to modernize our thinking in Canada, how we build, operate, and maintain assets. Our pension funds, Canadian pension money, is doing that abroad. And so we said, why don't we do it for ourselves as well in a way that would, you know, support workers, support the communities around the airport, but bring some of the best practice in terms of the management of the airport while Canadians, while the government retain the ownership of these assets.
4: The experience around the world, though, isn't uniform, right? There are many jurisdictions, including Australia, which could be the most analogous to ours, in which that didn't end up happening. That, in fact, they ended up charging airlines, for example, a lot more, which in turn could be passed to consumers. Can you assure Canadians who are watching right now that the cost of their flights will not go up because you're going to offer these concessions, as you call it, or privatize it?
7: Well, we're going to protect Canadians through contract. That's the, you know, there's a model.
4: So
7: we, oh, yes. I mean, we're looking at the best practice. Thank you for mentioning that. But the great thing is that we have all the expertise in, you know, our Canadian pension fund do that abroad. So we're learning from the best. We're looking at the expertise. We can regulate and contract all of that to make sure that on one end, you increase the, you know, traveler experience, that you use these proceeds also to have more connectivity in the country and support the workers and the community. So we have looked at all the models around the world, but I want to reassure, because I know words do matter. We retain the ownership.
4: Constantly say today, well, that the prices couldn't go up, you know.
7: Well, I say we have looked at the models around the world, and I'd say the model where we're choosing to expand the concession at the airport is one where I would say consumers and travelers have been in the best position. And that's what we're trying to emulate. It's a way of modernizing, because we want more infrastructure in this country. We want better infrastructure. We want a better traveler experience. And that's our way to say, well, if we do it abroad, why don't we do it at home? With our own pension funds, we're able to do that perfectly well.
4: Because it might be other, not just our pension funds, it might be foreign investors who want, are more concerned about making a profit than airline consumers flying at a good price.
7: But I would say you can regulate all that, you know, you can regulate.
4: And you're prepared to.
7: Oh, yes. You know, we've looked at that. We're very clear with our men, and we'll be consulting. So just to the point, there should be no, in the budget, I was trying to be as clear as one can be to say we are looking at modernizing how we, you know, we build a public asset in the country, and this is one way to do that. So we're going to consult, we're going to work with unions, we're going to work with the airport's operator. I know for the communities, these assets are very important, but there's a good way to do it. And there's so many models around the world that it's great that we're doing it now, because we can take the best practices, to your point, make sure that we avoid the mistakes that others have done, use our Canadian pension fund to do that, and provide a better experience to travelers across our major airports.
4: Let's turn to the investment summit here, and the, you know, primary objective that your government, you have articulated about spurring all this investment, $1 trillion over 5 years. You made a big announcement today about the ability for companies to essentially write off like massive new investment and do so immediately. This is going to come at a cost, though, to federal coffers, $36 billion. Can you assure Canadians who are watching tonight that that doesn't mean less program spending, for example, on the things that they need?
7: No, we have the fiscal capacity. We're able now. By the way, thank you for mentioning that. It's the biggest structural reform on taxation that we've done in 50 years in this country. I mean, if you were in the halls, everyone is talking about that, because that applies to small businesses across the nation, to any businesses, you know, these capital assets. We wanted to create an investment super cycle. And many times people have said, can you get rid of all these boutique type of treatment you have and provide a level playing field so that everyone who wants to invest in the country can get a benefit? This is our answer. It's actually, if you will see from a number of commentators, it's the biggest change we've done in corporate taxation in 50 years in the country. And I think this is good, because we want to make sure that small businesses and who can immediately, what we call, expense what they've been investing in terms of assets. So in terms of cash flow, this is a big thing. But the great thing is that this is not just for those who attended the summit today. This is now for all small and medium-sized businesses, any businesses in Canada. We invest, for example, in equipment, in machinery, in AI, in the kind of things, you know, that will make Canada more productive. You know, we've always talked about the productivity gap in Canada. You even asked me that, productivity innovation. And we said, how can we help everyone who has a business in Canada to be more productive more competitive. And in light of this changing world environment, we said, well, we'll give a boost to every business in Canada wants to invest. And actually, it is quite striking that now what we call the effective tax rate will be the lowest in the G7. It will be three times lower than the United States and one quarter of what you find in average in around the OECD country. So I can assure that the investors, those who are in the room next door, everyone is talking about that because that puts Canada ahead of all the G7 nation in terms of tax competitiveness for new investment.
4: I do understand the competitiveness imperative, and I acknowledge the scope of this is much larger than your government or your previous Liberal government or Harper government did as well. But here's what jumped out at me, and I understand that they're all talking about it. Are they actually going to utilize it and create the kind of investment that you are telling Canadians that they will? And I ask because I remember when Prime Minister Harper incentivized, tried to do the same, a similar thing, again, not as wide in scope, but a similar thing, tried to incentivize, you know, these businesses to invest way more in, you know, make new investments. And ultimately it fell flat. And the person who called it out the loudest was none other than at the time, the Bank of Canada Governor Mark Carney said, stop sitting on your cash, businesses. How are you so sure the private sector will come to the table with what you're guaranteeing Canadians they will?
7: Well, I'm confident. I mean, just like we have like nearly $500 billion of new investment that have been announced at the summit. It's a huge success. By the way, it's an historic day for Canada in terms of investment. I often said there's far more people who are going to wake up in the morning thinking about Canada now. I think they understand that we are resilient. We have what the world wants. We're entering this period with confidence, with seriousness, and we wanted as well to attract these investment, but making sure that every business in the country can benefit from a very favorable tax treatment, I would say. We always say that people always, you know, I'm the finance minister, so you might appreciate everyone says, how can you make sure that you level the playing field to make sure that small and medium sized businesses and business of all size in the country can now invest more? This is the best answer you can provide. Actually, it's the best in the G7.
4: But
7: so
4: are you sure it's going to work?
7: Well, listen,
4: the private sector has not always come to the table.
7: Because we never offered something like that in the last 50 years to businesses in Canada. And now that people will see that they can immediately expand their capital investment from day one, starting from today. I had people telling me, obviously you'd say it's anecdotally, but they were saying, you just made our project now competitive, so we're going to do it. So I think the more we talk about it, the more we explain to people how this is going to work for them. This is a big boost for, you know, we always say that Plan A was to build a strong Canadian economy, support our workers and our communities. If you have a small business today, there's never been a better time. And actually, there's not even a better country in the G7 where you will find a more favorable tax treatment in a very much on a different growth pattern. I think you'll see the curve going in a direction that will support the kind of services we want in this country, because the more we create growth, we create jobs, we create stronger communities. So this is Canada's moment.
4: All right, that's Federal Finance Minister François-Philippe Champagne.
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8: We were talking just a few moments ago with Federal Finance Minister François-Philippe Champagne about the outcomes from that two-day investment summit that we were over in Toronto covering. One of the little tidbits that was dropped by the Prime Minister in his opening remarks to that summit yesterday was that the government intends to open up the operation of the four biggest airports to private investment, private companies. So they would still own the land. But the operation of the airports, they're saying they would open up for concessions, essentially. So private firms, either domestic or foreign, would be able to invest in it. The federal industry minister, Melanie Joly, was alongside Premier Ford in Ontario today making a separate announcement. She got a bunch of questions, though, about what that means for travelers and their costs. Here's what she said.
9: We need to bring that expertise from our pension funds in Ontario, from the federal pension funds, having own rights on the Australian airports, the Indian airports, the UK airports, and really to better the experience, the customer experience. By doing that, revenues will increase for them, and therefore costs will be the same and will be able to be stabilized to users, basically to Canadians.
8: It's Federal Industry Minister Melanie Joly today at a press conference. There are a lot of questions, I know, from you listening, everybody listening, about how exactly this will work. And it's not the first time, I think it's fair to point out, that a government, there have

0: Oh, we'll never forget the images of luggage all over the halls and people's flights delayed and people being late, etc. So I really dug deep into what are the causes here. Obviously, there were some factors because of the pandemic and the recovery, but were there some fundamental issues? And I could say that one of the issues that I think airports face is that they are lacking, or they're starving for infrastructure capital. Currently, airports, in my opinion, are not able to reach their potential because they have limited sources of capital investment. They either have to borrow money themselves or depend on the federal government for investment. And therefore, they have to compete with other demands on the government for that capital infrastructure. And I think for that, the airports are really missing the opportunity to realize their potential because they don't have all the access that they need for capital.
1: So in your view, this is something that could work out?
0: Yeah, I mean, we still have to see the details, yeah. But I think the idea of inviting private capital to improve the efficiencies and the performance of airports is a good idea. And let me use another example. Our marine ports, the Port of Vancouver, it's one of the largest, it's the largest in the country and certainly one of the largest in North America. Port of Montreal, Port of Halifax, they all have private investment that invest in terminals, invest in the operations, and these operators are still they're still federally owned properties, but there are investors, capital investment, that bring their not only their capital but their expertise to improve the efficiency and the performance of that operation.
1: So the messages that we keep getting on our text board, and certainly I got on my email yesterday covering this, was people worried that it would mean higher prices for them when they already feel, and you would know this intimately, I'm sure, as spending all those years in the file, they already feel like they're paying a lot. Is there a way to regulate for that, in your view?
0: Yeah, there is. There is, absolutely. There needs to be. Right now, the oversight over airports are the board of directors for each airport, because airports are constructed in a way to be an arm's length from government, and they're governed and led by the board of directors. And the board of directors are made up of members who are chosen by various levels of government. So they're the ones who get to approve airport improvement fees, landing fees, etc. And the government will have a lot of influence and, frankly, direction over what type of fees they can set. So, yes, there can be additional guardrails to ensure that the rates that are set are reasonable. But, you know, the fundamental question also for our travel system is that we use users pay model. In the U.S., their federal government subsidizes the travel sector. They subsidize airports. They subsidize sometimes airlines, while in our system, airports and airlines are self-funded, and it's basically paid for through the travel public. So that we have a different model. We also are quite a large country with a smaller population, so that also makes it a bit harder. But to answer your point, yes, there could be a way to set up mechanisms to oversee how rates are being set by airports.
1: And then what about when it comes to sort of the regional aspect? I know the Prime Minister said, like, the sale of these, for example, or the sale of the concession could go, the proceeds from that could go to help buttress some of the issues of smaller airports and making sure, like, they have connectivity and that there are still airlines servicing them. Like, do you think that, you know, that's a given? Like, I guess, again, I'm hearing from people who are worried that, for example, smaller airlines won't be able to afford whatever is being charged to airlines if, in fact, you know, a private operator were to charge more than is happening now.
0: Those are all important questions to be asked and that the government needs to take into account. But the idea of unlocking the potential of these larger airports to help support smaller airports makes sense to me, because you're going to free up capital to help regional airports that serve a public policy objective other than the commercial objective. See, these larger airports

0: are sustainable on commercial basis, because there's enough demand, there's enough people that fly through them. Regional airports sometimes have a public policy objective that we need to keep them alive and healthy and operational to serve a region of the country that may not have enough demand on its own to sustain it. And this would potentially help provide support to regional airports when you unlock the potential from larger airports.
1: So my final question to you is more political in nature, right? Like I said off the top, a lot of governments have looked at it. I think there's even a study under the Trudeau government in 2016. And ultimately, you know, a lot of public pressure, union pressure, that kind of thing dissuaded them from moving forward on it. The Prime Minister was asked about that yesterday. He said, this is a different time. Do you agree that it is?
0: It's not only a different time, but I think also potentially a different model, because there's different ways of inviting the private sector to participate in our airports. There's the model of privatization, which is not what is being discussed right now. What's being discussed right now is in inviting capital to invest money in airports and obviously expect a return in return. But it's different than selling off the airport completely. So it's a different time where people realize we need to strengthen our sovereignty, our economic independence. But it's also, I think, a different model that is being discussed than was discussed in the past.
1: Okay. I will leave it on that note. It's been great to get your perspective, Mr. Al-Ghabra. I appreciate you making the time.
0: Thank you very much, Vashi. Have
1: Thanks.
0: A great day.
1: Great to talk to you again. Omar Al-Ghabra is a former federal transport minister for a number of years, 2021 and on, I believe. I remember interviewing him many times after COVID as he was remarking there about all the issues, if you remember. It's funny how memory fades, but I do remember covering that quite frequently in the years that followed. In any event, very interesting topic, this idea of offering concessions, getting private companies to operate our big four airports.
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1: Joining me today, Jensen Michael Shea, the founder of Shea Counseling and Psychotherapy. Hi again, Jensen.
16: Hi, Vashi. Thanks for having me back.
1: Thank you very much for doing this. So we previously spoke more generally about grief and the different types, but we're going to delve more specifically now into each different type. And the first one, to me, is what I would have always traditionally associated, like what grief means to me, which is bereavement. How do you define that a little bit more clinically, I guess?
16: Yeah, well, first, to your point, I think the majority of people, when they do think of grief, they do think of bereavement. They think of the loss of someone in their life dying, right? And so bereavement is that practical and emotional response and reality of having to, you know, handle the loss emotionally and physically of someone and how we move forward from that.
1: So it's a loss.
16: It is a loss, yes.
1: An actual loss versus something else. Okay. You know, to be transparent with everyone watching, we have been friends for a really long time. We've known each other for a really long time. And like part of what drew our families together, because I know you through my sister, is that both of us have experienced this in a very pronounced way. We both lost our moms at a young age.
16: Yeah.
1: Both of them passed away from cancer.
16: Yeah.
1: The biggest realization that I've had in the 15 years since my mom passed away is that I, you know, like we spoke about last time, kind of, I sort of had this idea that, you know, it's something, not that you can get over it, but that like eventually you feel better. Yeah. And my conclusion, I don't think this is necessarily the right way to describe it or anything, but I feel as though I became good at not thinking about it. But if I allow myself to think about it or to like sit with the feeling of the loss, it is as devastating to me today.
16: Mm-hmm.
1: In some ways worse that it was 15 years ago. Like I don't feel the immediacy of it.
16: Right.
1: But like I will cry just as much now, for example, as I did back then. Mm-hmm. I say all that just to like ask, you know, what does that sort of tell us about losing somebody and like if you can ever really quote unquote get over it?
16: Yeah. So I think, well, I echo your statements. Like as someone who's been through it, I have moments myself where it feels just the same today as it did 20 years ago when I lost my mom, almost 20 years ago. But yeah, I think the reality of it is that we don't just grieve that one time. And the historical notion of grieving was that we moved on and we got some closure. And I think the thing about bereavement is that, you know, we do have rituals in place and sort of societal understandings of what that closure means. You know, sometimes that's a death certificate. Sometimes that's a funeral, a celebration of life. But that doesn't mean that after that happens, our grief is over, right? How do we manage the 30, 60 days after? How do we manage the year after? How do we manage the 20 years after? And I think it goes back to what you said, where sometimes it can feel just the same or if not worse. And there's a number of reasons for that, right? With bereavement, it's not just the loss that we're experiencing. Yes, of course, we experience that loss. But, you know, in our cases, for example, we also experience secondary loss. So those big life moments where that person should have been there are happy events, but for me will always have that little piece of sadness attached because you never just grieve that one time. It's less about moving on and it's more about moving forward, honoring someone's memory and being able to integrate that grief into your life.
7: Is it normal to feel like I feel even worse? I feel like I always think in those moments that my mom doesn't get to experience them. Like yeah. I feel like
16: yeah.
7: that makes me feel worse than I, at least I'm alive mm-hmm. and I get to live those things. I feel like she was like robbed of yeah. so many things. Is that like a normal part of grief?
16: Yeah, I think that's part of that secondary loss, right? We're not only grieving the fact that we don't get to share those moments with our loved one. We're also recognizing that our loved one isn't there to experience those moments for themselves as well, right? So I think for me, for example, I always remembered my mom and dad talking about how they wanted to spend their retirement. Well, of course, my mom passed away before she retired. And so thinking about how that retirement would have looked like and how all of the traveling that they wanted to do, you know, yeah, there is some grief and sadness and loss that come along with that person no longer being able to experience all of those things. So it's not just the loss of the person and mourning their physical absence. It's all of those psychological indicators that come along later in life, like memories, future events, all of those things.
7: So when you talk about like, man, I think you used the word managing one or like being able to move forward.
16: Yeah.
7: I'm going to say something kind of weird. Like, I don't know if I've actually even done any of that. I've never gone. I told you once I went once and the immediacy of what happened when I had gone back to work because they're far away, I spent an hour like devastated. I was like, I can't do this because I can't function.
16: Yeah.
7: And my means of getting through it all has been to like be very successful at staying busy,
16: yep.
7: being distracted. And I honestly feel 15 years later, I still use that.
16: Yeah.
7: To like not think about it, because that feels like the only way I can deal with it, just like to not address it. I feel like in general, that would be perceived as very unhealthy, but it has worked for me in a way.
16: And this is kind of where I go back to what we talked about before, where grief is a very individual and personal experience, and everyone is going to grieve differently. So maybe your method of grieving was to, you know, pour yourself into your work and be successful and find a relationship and have a family. And that's fine. There's no wrong way to grieve, just the same as there's no right way to grieve. When we talk about managing things, you know, some clients that I work with, it helps them to have that 50 minutes to an hour to talk about all of that thing, all of the emotions that they're going through and all of their grief. Because let's be honest, having a few days of bereavement leave and then having to go back into the real world and be expected to run a business or attend meetings or be a parent or be a spouse or all of these different things that we have on our plate, where do you hold space for the grief, right? And so some people find it very helpful to go to therapy and have that allocated time to talk about it. Other people do it in different ways. And if your way was pouring yourself into your job at the time, that's fine. I did the same thing. When my mom passed away, I was in university. What did I do? I immediately applied for a postgraduate degree and I went there. What I didn't do was tell the people who I was in postgraduate with that I was grieving and that my mom had passed away, because it was easier for me to compartmentalize and to not be the like wounded bird, the person who was grieving, where all of my friends and family knew that. All these new people in my life didn't know that. And so for me, that was a coping mechanism.
7: Is it normal, like early and after a loss, to feel angry at, and I know anger is part of grief, but yeah, to yeah. feel angry at the rest of the world continuing to like exist as is?
16: I would say, yeah, because again, it feels unfair. And that unfairness.
7: How do you get over that feeling of unfairness?
16: In therapy, we use a number of different methods. Sometimes it's radical acceptance. Sometimes it's values-based therapy. there's a number of different things that we can talk through and work with. But what I really like to explain to my grief clients is that traditionally we thought of grief as getting smaller, right? And I'll use the analogy of a mason jar. Kind of everyone knows what a mason jar is, right? And so if we thought of grief in the past as a tennis ball inside of a mason jar, we thought that that tennis ball then became a golf ball in a new mason jar and then a marble in a new mason jar, right? So we thought of our grief as diminishing. The way I like to frame grief with my clients is that we actually grow around our grief. So that tennis ball stays the same size, but our lives and our experiences grow around that grief. Because the thing with that tennis ball, our love, our grief, that's never going to change.
1: That's Jensen Michael Shea. He is a psychotherapist joining us on this four-part series, digging deeper, a closer look at the different types of grief and how to navigate through them. Obviously of great interest to me, and I hope to you as well. Part three will air at the same time next week.
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1: It's 10 minutes before the top of the hour. We're continuing our coverage this afternoon of our top story, the Prime Minister's trip to the EU, and the fact that the EU's Commissioner, Ursula von der Leyen, said this today during her speech.
2: And dear Mark, I said we must urgently reimagine our partnerships. So I would like to work with you on opening the door for Canada to being the first associate member of the European Union.
1: Now, the term is one that has been bandied about for the past 3 or 4 days, thanks to a Wall Street Journal report over the weekend that in great detail said this is something that the Canadian side had been pitching the Europeans. The Prime Minister denied that Canada was seeking that so-called associate membership on Sunday, I believe it was, and now you have what you just heard there. So putting the politics of all of that aside for a moment, we've got the Daily Debrief panel on tap in about 10 minutes for that. We thought it was a good time to actually talk about what the EU is, and that's the subject of our explainer this week.
3: Explain this.
0: The explainer.
1: Here to help us explain is Ian Cooper, a senior research fellow at the Brexit Institute at Dublin City University, a Canadian. Hi, Professor.
4: Hi, Vashi. Thank you.
1: Thank you so much for making time for this conversation today. I really appreciate it.
4: You're welcome.
1: Okay, I'll start off with the most basic of all questions. What is the European Union?
4: Well, that's a good question. The European Union is an international organization of 27 European states that have significantly pooled their sovereignty and delegated powers to the international level. It's a very deep form of economic and political integration. So it's not just like a free trade agreement. Mm-hmm. They have a single market where they have common kind of consumer standards. They have a customs union where they have a common external trade policy, and they have a single currency, like a single the euro currency, which is used by 21 of the 27 member states. So it's a really deep form of economic and political cooperation.
1: And when you talk about certain aspects of sovereignty, for example, that are ceded in order to become part of the EU, what would be some examples of that?
4: Well, essentially, that the in the EU, they make common decisions. Pardon me. They make common decisions together, no member state has a veto over those common decisions. So when they make decisions by majority or qualified majority vote. So in that sense, member states have to give up a certain amount of sovereignty because they don't always get their way in the collective decisions that the group makes.
1: And there are a variety, like I keep hearing three different things: European Commission, European Parliament, European Council. Like who has that lawmaking or decision-making power, and how does it work?
4: Well, they're kind of shared between those three. The Commission is kind of the executive arm that its job is to implement the laws. And the European Parliament is a transnational directly elected parliament that is kind of the democratic branch, the legislative branch of the EU. And the Council is the group that represents the member states, so the national governments. And so you have kind of a balance of power between those institutions within this kind of system of government.
1: And essentially, if there, you know, is there an example of a law that, let's say, went through that process that then applies to all member countries that you know might not have been what they individually selected?
4: Well, I mean, there have been all kinds of laws. I mean, you could environmental laws. The thing about the European Union is that it covers all kinds of different policy domains. Mm-hmm. So, laws about the environment, laws about trade, about free movement of people, about justice and home affairs. It really covers all kinds of areas. And so, different governments can find themselves getting outvoted all the time, but the, But I guess they make the calculation that being part of the club is better for their national interest in the long term.
1: So what about being sort of a member of the club, this idea of the associate membership? When you hear that term, what goes through your mind?
4: Okay, and I know where this is going. So this is it's an audacious idea that was presented today by Ursula von der Leyen. Mm-hmm. And it had many EU experts kind of scratching their heads because associate membership is not a thing in the European Union. Either you're a member or you're not a member. But that does not mean that they couldn't decide that in the future Canada could be an associate member because they decide to create a new kind of relationship. But it's really unclear exactly what that would entail. Like, what would Canada get out of that, and what would it have to give up in order to become an associate member? Nobody really knows at this stage.
1: So it's never that idea has not actually formally been defined, correct?
4: No, it's not a it's that there's no such thing as associate membership there, but the EU has association agreements with many different countries. And so it has different kinds of relationships with neighboring countries, and some of them with different kind of levels of closeness or distance. So a country like Norway is not a member state of the European Union, but it's actually quite closely integrated into the EU economically. I don't know if that would be a model that would be attractive for Canada, because Canada is so distant compared to Norway.
1: Yeah, on the face of it, I guess I would conclude just by asking you, Professor Cooper, about the prospect of, given the geography, even just alone, like the prospect of some form of deepening relationship that goes beyond CETA. Like, do you envision some sort of path forward on that, given where we are and where Europe is?
4: I think that there are lots of possibilities. One obvious place where they could start would be freeing up travel, like visa-free travel. Mm-hmm. That is something that is a huge advantage for citizens of the European Union. If you live in Europe, you could move to any country in Europe and live and work and study there. And you can imagine that would be a prospect that would be extremely attractive for Canadians, especially young people in Canada, if they could just pick up and move and just start working in Rome or Paris or Berlin, and just have that option. So that would be a bit of low hanging fruit that Carney and von der Leyen might want to think about negotiating on.
1: Okay, I'm going to leave it on that note. I'm out of time. I appreciate your time and your insights this afternoon, Professor Cooper. Thank you.
4: It's been my pleasure.
1: Thanks, sir. Ian Cooper is a senior research fellow at the Brexit Institute at Dublin City University, and of course, a Canadian who is our expert this week on the EU. Very much appreciate the explanation. If you have a question for us for our weekly explainer, send me a text anytime. 71010 is the number to text.
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13: National Newsroom of the Canadian Press. I'm David Augustine. Prime Minister Mark Carney and French President Emmanuel Macron will meet tomorrow as Canada and the European Union are in talks to create a tighter alliance. They're set to meet on an archipelago about 20 kilometers off the southern coast of Newfoundland in what both countries say will be a show of unity and mutual respect. A spokesperson from Macron's office says France and Canada, quote, share the same values of freedom, democracy, rule of law, and respect for national sovereignty. Alberta Premier Danielle Smith says the number of those voting for separation is too high for comfort, even as polls suggest those who want to stay in Canada will win. Smith held back tears as the opening speaker at a virtual assembly discussing Alberta's future in Canada Saturday. She spoke of the reasons for Alberta to remain in Canada, adding that her province is making progress with Ottawa on many issues. Smith has called a referendum for October 19th. Provincial police say the driver who allegedly struck and injured six pedestrians at a Quebec country music festival had not planned an attack.
15: The incident happened at a Western-themed festival in Saint-Tite at around 4 a.m. Police spokesperson Audrienne Bilodeau says the person's alleged actions didn't appear to be premeditated. She says the suspect was not under the influence of alcohol or drugs at the time. Police say the man in his 20s had fled, but his vehicle was spotted an hour later in the Quebec City area. He was arrested and remains in custody, charged with dangerous driving causing bodily injury and hit and run resulting in bodily injury. Bilodeau says the victims were taken to hospital and were in stable condition. Lisa Laporte, The Canadian Press.
13: A diver bitten by a shark earlier this week in Quebec remains in hospital but in stable condition. His colleague at the local diving center has told The Canadian Press the injured diver has multiple cuts and was a dive master in training. The diver was taken to hospital on Wednesday after being bitten by a great white shark off Percé, Quebec, on the eastern tip of the Gaspé Peninsula. The Democratic Republic of Congo has started a bowl of vaccinations for healthcare staff working in the epicenter of the fastest growing outbreak of the disease in history. The health workers there and other frontline workers in the Ebola response are being prioritized to receive the Ervebo vaccine that was effective in past outbreaks caused by a different, more common type of the virus. As of today, government figures show Congo has recorded 7,541 confirmed cases of Ebola, including 3,639 deaths. And hundreds of protesters rallying in D.C. on Friday at the hands around the Kennedy Center protest over President Donald Trump's takeover of the memorial and his threat to demolish it.
16: The center's currently closed, and a center official said in a court document the other day the current closure is expected just to last for a week. They're going to look for possible structural issues to the building. The judge is overseeing a lawsuit in this case filed by Ohio Democratic Congresswoman Joyce Beatty, wants an update in writing on that closure by Wednesday.
13: That was ABC's Stephen Portnoy reporting. This is the Canadian Press. In sports, Maximilian Zober scored the winner in the third period as the undermanned Montreal Canadiens topped the Toronto Maple Leafs 4-1 in a split squad game on the first night of the NHL's preseason schedule. Number one overall pick Gavin McKenna made his professional debut for Toronto, which got its goal from defenseman Darren Radish. Montreal defeated Toronto 4-3 in overtime in the other split squad game. Five relievers held Toronto to six hits after Cal Quantrill left 12 pitches in because of right lat tightness, and the Rangers moved into sole possession of the American League West lead for the first time since late August with a 6-2 win over the Blue Jays. Toronto has lost 8 of 12. They trail the Chicago White Sox by 3 games for the AL's final wild card. And Angel Martinez homered from both sides of the plate and had his second career four-hit game. Chase DeLauder had a 3-run homer, and the Cleveland Guardians earned a 12-6 victory over the Athletics. The win kept Cleveland atop the American League Central Division. From the Canadian Press, I'm David Augustine.
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32: 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Canada's top political voices, sharp analysis, and the stories that shape the week. 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
1: Welcome back to the Best of the Vashi Capello Show. I'm your host, Vashi Capellos. Hope it's a wonderful day wherever you are. Sit back, relax. We've got a great hour of programming ahead for you. First up, Aidan Gomez, the CEO of Cohere, the biggest AI company in Canada, joins me to talk about how he rejects the thesis coming from south of the border. The big, huge AI companies there like Anthropic and OpenAI, all talking about how they're worried AI is getting way too advanced and we could be heading into a scenario where the humanity itself is threatened by it. Very, very dark scenarios being bandied about. Now, Aidan Gomez with Cohere rejects those scenarios, so we're going to talk to him about why he says they're fiction. Then we're going to get an impartial take from Joshua Bengio, one of the godfathers of AI, one of the two Canadian godfathers, Jeffrey Hinton and himself. He has long been sounding an alarm about what AI can do in the hands of the wrong person or in the hands of something other than humanity. He'll join us with his explanation of what he thinks can fix that and what governments have to do before he can develop a system that is safer. Then we'll go one-on-one with Rob Buffum, our legislative reporter for CTV News out in British Columbia, where the political drama is just continuing to unfold at a rapid rate. A late night emergency caucus in the Conservative Party in that province with calls for the leader continuing for her to step down. She says, I'm not going anywhere. And guess what? She may be facing an election any moment now because speculation is rife that BC's NDP Premier David Eby is going to try and call a snap one because he sees his polling numbers going up thanks to all the drama in the Conservative Party. So we'll talk to Rob about how likely that is. And we'll end things with Dan Riskin, CTV science and technology expert. He's going to tell us what the science around public displays of infection is, and then also why rats, yes, rats, love chocolate.
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1: One of the big areas the federal government was pushing for investment at the investment summit in Toronto this week was artificial intelligence. Canada's biggest company in AI is Cohere. The CEO is Aidan Gomez. I had the chance to talk to Mr. Gomez on the sidelines of the summit about something that has been brewing over the last week. All these big U.S. tech companies saying we need to slow it all down. AI could actually make humanity extinct. Now, Mr. Gomez posted a reply over the weekend saying that he doesn't believe that they're acting in the best interest of everybody, that they, you know, might be trying to further their own commercial interests. And he called them, that said they're acting as a kind of cartel. That's where I started off the conversation.
35: Well, the first thing to say is that there are dangers to the technology, for sure. In particular, things like the cyber threat. Like, this is the most capable cyber weapon we've ever seen develop. So that is 100% real, and that threat needs to be mitigated. There's a second category of risk where people talk about extinction or the Terminator-like scenarios that are kind of sci-fi inspired, and they even like to assign percentage likelihoods for that to happen. Those aren't based in fact. Those are fiction, and they shouldn't be used. They certainly shouldn't be used to motivate policy. With the particular article that was put out by the Anthropic CEO over the weekend, it called for the alleviation of antitrust law, so that antitrust law that was set up to prevent the formation of cartels, specifically for his company and a couple others, so that they could better coordinate amongst themselves. That should raise a huge red flag. You know, I am one of the CEOs of these AI companies, and yes, I hope that we're listened to when it comes to regulation. I hope we do have a voice, but there is a much broader set of stakeholders that need to be consulted, and this needs to be led by the public sector, by the government, not by a small group of Silicon Valley tech companies.
0: Do you think they're trying, if I could be blunt, to leverage concerns around safety for their own commercial interests?
35: I don't want to presume their incentives or intentions, but certainly you could imagine a scenario where the companies who have reached a certain level of capability in AI want to pull up the ladder behind them and not let others come up and compete. It's called regulatory capture. It's been used many times in the past, and that's something that, you know, we all as a public have an interest in defending against. This needs to be led by the government. That's the best path towards safe AI deployment.
0: Do you think there's a regulatory framework that the public sector could come up with that allows both those things to happen at the same time?
35: 100%.
0: You do?
35: Of course. There's good regulation, like unequivocally, right? There's regulation that doesn't entrench the incumbents, supports innovation, but sets clear guardrails in the places where there is concern. And I put out a blog post that talked about the different areas that I think we need to invest. We need to identify what the risks are. What are we mitigating against? Because the sci-fi scenarios aren't specific enough. So we need to get down to details of what we're trying to protect against. We need to be able to measure those behaviors. And then we need to have testing to assess these models for those risks. So those core components are something that we can implement as a government. We can empower regulators to do that. And I think it's a much safer path than giving the power to some of my peers in Silicon Valley.
0: Why do you think that sci-fi risk, as you characterize it, which I think, like, particularly given the blog post you're referencing, the numerical assignment to the risk of it, like, has left a lot of people over the last week kind of afraid, right? And sometimes that can impart something on the public sector as well when they start to do those regulations. So why do you think that isn't real?
35: Well, I think it is stoking panic, right? Like it's a scary thing. We all grew up with sci-fi and these scary stories, of Terminators, et cetera. That is a story. It's fiction. It's something we made up before any of this technology really existed.
0: You're not worried about the risk of that?
35: I am worried. There's plenty of risks of this technology, as I've mentioned, but I'm worried about the risks that actually exist. Things like the cyber capabilities, the potential contribution to bioweapons development. These are concrete and real risks that exist today, and that this technology, you know, we need to mitigate those downsides. But when you talk about the extinction of humanity, that is categorically different. Like there should be a very high burden of proof. That is categorically different. Like there should be a very high burden of proof for how exactly that would come about. I don't think that's there.
0: Fair point. I wanted to ask you about sort of the investment side of things, and in particular, some interventions you've had recently or comments that you've made about the possibility of Canada being home to data centers and sort of where we can fit into that ecosystem. That's another one of those subjects that's become high on the public consumption side, right? People are very interested in it. You see municipal level governments making, you know, moratoriums on their development. There's people who are worried about what this means for their own backyard, that kind of thing. How can those concerns be mitigated or addressed in a way that still allows Canada to be what you envision in that space?
35: So every time you turn on your phone or your laptop, you're connecting to a data center. So data centers exist. They are fundamental to the digital infrastructure of the world. There's no present or future without them. We're going to have to develop data center capacity. The question is one of how do we do it in the right way? How do we consult communities? How do we make sure that energy costs don't get affected by the data centers and the data center providers and AI companies pay those costs so that consumers don't have to? How do we ensure that the water usage of these systems is as low as possible? Because there's nothing fundamental about a data center or a water-cooled data center that means it has to consume tons of water. That's actually a misunderstanding. There was a book that was put out about 3 or 4 years back that overestimated the amount of water consumption by 1,000-fold, like three orders of magnitude. Since it has

0: gotten corrected, but that misinformation has permeated the public consciousness. And I think, you know, there are intelligence community assessments that China and Russia are fueling some of this sentiment specifically to slow down democracies in their development of this technology. So we need, there's a burden of proof, I think, on the infrastructure developers and the AI companies to show that we can build this technology and the infrastructure for it in a sustainable way that includes the communities affected and protects them from any of the downsides.
1: Do you feel like it's important to speak publicly about that? And I have a kind of weird way of asking this in that I covered 15, 20 years ago, the oil sands at the time when the, you know, the pipelines were, they were pitching a lot of new pipelines. This is a weird analogy, but I feel like this when I start covering AI centers in that data centers in that there were a lot of measurable benefits that could have come from more development at the time, but James Cameron flew over them and superstars flew over them. And that public narrative took hold in a way that the sector didn't realize until it was too late. And they felt they didn't have to defend their ideas at the time or the development that they wanted to see because it was like, oh, that's nonsensical. Nobody's going to really, and it didn't work. And instead then they ended up without social license for years. I just wonder if you think there needs to be more like sort of private sector intervention at this point, people like you talking about what you want to see in order to counter the prospect of that because it has taken hold among.
0: Yeah. I mean, like the truth about data centers needs to be spoken about and it's, the reality is actually quite optimistic. Like you can power these data centers with renewable energy. You don't have to use coal sources. You can use carbon capture when you do need to use behind the meter. You can use closed loop water systems that don't require much water at all. And so there's a lot of, frankly, misinformation floating around out there. And I think if there's anything I want Canadians to know, it's that this is your technology. We invented AI, like Jeff Hinton, Joshua Bengio, 2 years ago, they won the Nobel Prize for giving us all of this technological revolution that we're seeing today. And they were funded by CIFAR, the Canadian taxpayer, right? So we invented this technology. It is our technology. We should lead in the development and deployment of this technology on the global stage. That's what Cohere is fighting to do. We are going to have to build the capacity to develop this technology, and that requires data centers. There's a way to do it right. There's a way to protect against the environmental impacts, the social impacts, and we have to do it that way. And I think it's much better to build a data center in Canada where the grid is over 60% clean energy than it is elsewhere in the world. And we should become a data center superpower. It would be a huge leverage point on the world stage. If Canada can control that resource, geopolitically, it puts us in a very strategic position. So this is our technology, and we should be the ones to lead on the global stage.
2: All right. That was Aidan Gomez, the CEO of Canadian AI company Cohere, speaking to us on the sidelines of that investment summit in Toronto.
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2: We've been talking over the last week about the possibility of AI, you know, getting so powerful that it can no longer be controlled by humans and therefore could lead to the extinction of humanity. I know that sounds wild, but it's not coming from me. It's coming from people who run big companies in the United States like Anthropic or researchers within those companies. Yesterday, we heard from a Canadian CEO who said that that idea is fiction. We wanted to put it to a scientist, the godfather, in fact, of AI, Joshua Bengio. He's a founder and scientific director of Mila, a Quebec-based AI research institute.
1: Hi, Professor Bengio. Welcome back to our program. Thank you very much for making the time.
15: Hello.
1: From a safety and regulation perspective, is this a turning point right now?
15: It is. The whole world is waking up to something that sounded like science fiction to most people, but the events of the summer actually make it clear that we're now building AIs that have their own goals that go against the intentions of the companies and the developers who build them. And that they can escape the containments in which they have been put.
1: You've been saying that for years. I remember doing an interview, I think, with you back in 2023 when you made this ultimately the exact specific warning. What do you think took this long to get others to recognize it? And what do you account for the time in between?
15: Because the scale of the event, the fact that the evidence is so strong and wide and really makes it difficult to deny, even when we have psychological barriers about the possibility of, you know, AIs having intentions, to deny that it is the case, and that also to deny that they can have intentions that go completely against their safety training, that, for example, they've been cheating, they've been colluding, they're trying to hide the fact they were cheating.

0: through multiple studies, this is a much better source of information. And when you look at that, it's very obvious that we have been putting in place a way to train models that gives rise to these essentially misaligned behaviors. In other words, behaviors that can go against our instructions when it, somehow it suits the AI's mission or goals.
1: And is the idea that the AI's mission or goals are out of our control, essentially?
0: Well,
1: could be, pardon me.
0: So what happens is they were all given goals initially, like the mission was given by humans. They were supposed to solve a particular task. The problem is, in order to achieve that task, they've been willing to sacrifice other goals, which are like to behave well, not to escape their containment, not to do something criminal, which is what they did. And that is the problem, because we, you know, researchers have been saying this for many decades, actually, that you could give an AI a goal, but in the service of that goal, the AI might be doing something really bad, including, you know, as these researchers are saying, up to the extinction of humanity.
1: Do you trust...
0: If they had the means, of course, which they don't right now.
1: Okay, they don't. That's maybe an important point of clarification. How will we know if they do have the means?
0: Well, we need to have two things. We need to have better evaluation of the risks in a way that is impartial. Just not the companies themselves doing it only, but also independent auditors. And we need technological solutions, which is what I've been working on with Law Zero, that just got this very significant grant from both the Canadian and the German governments of $300 million to actually develop a way to train these systems so that they won't have these kind of bad behaviors. And it is possible, but we have to do it.
1: So that's your model, essentially a safer model that they could then adopt. Is that accurate?
0: Exactly. And it would be something that gives us guarantees that they would not behave like this. Whereas currently the companies and all the leaders are saying, we don't really know what to do about these misbehaviors. You know, we think it's going to be fine or maybe not. But what we need is a clear plan, both on the societal guardrails to make sure nobody does something stupid, and to incentivize the kind of research that I've been proposing to actually fix the problem at a technical level.
1: And how far off do you anticipate, and maybe this is a difficult question to answer at this juncture, but how far off is the development of the model that you're proposing?
0: Well, we just got the grant, so...
1: we're minutes into it, so I'm already asking.
0: Yes. So, you know, we had an initial plan of, you know, like 5 years, but clearly that's too long. Because things are moving very fast. So we are hoping to have at least some prototype within 1 or 2 years, because the companies are moving very quickly, there may not be enough time to really put in place these kinds of solutions. That is why we also need government interventions, especially in the US and China, which is where these really more advanced models are being trained.
1: What kind of government intervention could buy us more time?
0: Oh, it's very simple. The companies should not be allowed to do something that could create catastrophic outcomes, catastrophic harm to humans, unless they can demonstrate, they can actually prove to independent scientists, you know, like from the government or nominated by the government, that their training and their deployment would not cause things like this.
1: If China doesn't introduce something like that or doesn't open itself up to that kind of regulation, is there any point in the United States going down that road?
0: Well, I think that it is in the interest of China as well as the United States to do that. Mm-hmm. Like, no one in their right mind wants to create a monster that can kill millions of people or, you know, get our banking system or our energy grids, you know, down and create chaos in society. So they would have an incentive. Now, there are also geopolitical competition, as we know. So at some point, the incentive will be stronger. And if they're rational, they should be around the table already. We need the international community and countries like Canada to put pressure. We need the UN to put pressure.

0: at the end of the day, you know, it can't be just the US and China, because AIs can be developed in other countries, like Canada, for example, and in Europe. And so we need many more countries to agree on those principles.
1: What is your message to countries, in particular the United States and China, who defer to that geopolitical competitive imperative, right? Who say, well, if we do it, then they're going to advance and we'll lose ground. What is your message to them right now?
0: Well, it's very simple, you know. If we don't sit at the table to find a solution, then everyone loses. Like, it's not in the advantage of the U.S. to create something that could, you know, wreak havoc on the internet or on essential services, on our hospitals. According to some researchers, could, you know, spell the end of humanity. So, yeah, there is no option except suicide and, you know, being rational and talk with the other guys.
1: Are you worried right now?
0: I've been worried for like 3 years, which is the reason I completely changed my research agenda and that I created Law Zero last year so that we can work on technical solution. I've also been involved in the, you know, global discussion. I'm chairing a panel at the UN on this topic and other international efforts, because I think it's urgent for the world to wake up, to understand what is going on, and to force our governments to act.
1: Okay, I will leave it on that note, Professor. Thank you so much for sharing your time with us today and your insights. I appreciate it as always.
0: My pleasure.
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1: Politics in BC continues to be the gift that just keeps on giving. It sounds like a crazy, I feel like I'm saying this every week, but another crazy 24 hours. Speculation is rife that BC Premier David Eby, given his very recent boost in the polls, will call a snap election very shortly. And there are calls overnight coming from within caucus, once again, very distinct ones, for Carolyn Findlay, the leader of the Conservative Party, just since the end of May, but the leader of the Provincial Conservative Party there, to step down. Here's what she said moments ago about not going anywhere.
2: I'm not going anywhere. 27,000 party members voted for me as leader who will collaborate and welcome anyone from any background or political alliances before who share our common sense vision for change. Any who have left our party are welcome to have a conversation about coming back, but let's understand that it has to happen now.
1: That's Carolyn Findlay, the leader of the BC Conservative Party. At this hour, at least I can say, someone who is tracking it all up late at night, overnight, while this emergency caucus meeting was held, is Rob Buffum, CTV News' Vancouver, BC. He's based in Vancouver, but he's the legislative reporter for us here at CTV. Hi, Rob. Thanks for getting to us.
3: Oh, hey, Vashi. Happy to do it. It's an exciting time to be a political reporter in BC.
1: Oh, I have total FOMO. I'm watching it from afar and you're doing an amazing job as always. I love following all your updates and I was late last night online. So what was the impetus for this emergency caucus late last night?
3: Well, I think the impetus, really became crystallized as following a press conference earlier in the day by David Eby, where he really amped up speculation that an early election was coming. I, as well as three other reporters, asked him in various different ways, are you going to call an early election? It's a question he's been asked repeatedly over the past few weeks. And really the most cold water he poured on it was he kept repeating, I'm not going to make an announcement about an election today. So that was as far as he was willing to go. So following that, there was a pre-scheduled caucus meeting for today for the Conservatives. There was also one yesterday. The one yesterday, Findlay did not attend, which ticked off a lot of her caucus members, I'm told. But in light of this growing speculation that there might be a snap election as early as tomorrow or Saturday, that was the impetus for this emergency caucus meeting, which I'm told was very contentious.
1: And so then she did end up attending that one, right?
3: She did end up attending that one, and I've been told that at least two MLAs at that meeting confronted her and asked her to step down as leader, and she has refused to do so. You just played that clip talking about this morning. She gave a press conference or a scrum and reiterated that she was not going to step down, notwithstanding that we've heard that at least two more MLAs have asked her to do so.
1: In why do they want her to step down? Is it just because they think that they're going to lose with her at the helm? Is it because of actual leadership decisions that she's made? Like, what is it?
3: I think it's a variety of things. I mean, it comes, as you've pointed out, when she took the helms of the party on May 30th, the BC Conservatives were well ahead in the polls. They were doing better than the NDP in fundraising. There was all kinds of issues, including a record deficit attracting the public's attention. Since she's taken over, it's largely been described as her leadership style, as well as choices she's made about staff that have been very controversial and upsetting to her colleagues, that have led to nine of them leaving the party. And it's sort of just steamrolling. So I think there's a couple of things. There's a concern that the party is just not going to be able to beat the NDP, and the NDP recognize that and are going to call a snap election and win a super majority, notwithstanding all the problems in the province and an appetite for a different government. And then there's also concerns about that she can't keep the caucus together. And then it seems like there's been a variety of different scandals or controversies. Last night, I'm told that in the caucus meeting, allegations came up that someone on her team had hired a private investigator to look into or spy on current and or former MLAs in the party. This was something that was brought up as an allegation, and she addressed it today in her press conference that just wrapped up, saying that she was not aware of a private investigator being hired, but she was aware of the allegations, and the party, including her, were looking into these allegations.
1: Oh, boy. When we interviewed her a few weeks back, she seemed to say, you know, this is growing pains, and ultimately, like, those who are leaving are not, I guess, in her view, adequately recognizing what happened in the leadership race, which is like she won fair and square. Does she have a point there?
3: I think she does have a point. I mean, it was a very close leadership race. She narrowly beat Carolyn Elliott to be the leader of the party, but she democratically won that. And her predecessor, who also interviewed with a good interview, John Rustad, when things were falling apart for him, he wasn't able to keep the party together. And that kind of led to the fractures that resulted in this leadership race. And, but as you point out, she has fair and square won the leadership position. I think her primary position is to those people, to her detractors who say for whatever reason she's not electable, she should have the opportunity to run in the September 26th by-election coming up in the riding of Abbotsford Mission and have that opportunity to prove that she can connect with voters. She did win, you know, within her party, she won the race. I think what may happen is there's a lot of speculation that David Eby may call the general election prior to that by-election, because if she doesn't win that by-election, he'll pick up another seat. And the argument that he's sort of setting things up by way of saying, look, I have a very thin majority, he'll pick up another seat. And that argument is kind of holds a bit less water.
1: Is it your feeling that the premier will call an election sooner rather than later?
3: I do think so, because his ratings were the highest they've ever been back in March of 2025, when he was coming out very strongly against Donald Trump in the trade wars. As you know, they've dipped pretty significantly until yesterday. We saw an Angus Reid poll that showed once again, now that David Eby has been out forcefully criticizing Donald Trump, his ratings came up 10 points since June at 41%. So he seems to be doing well. There's this recognition that his opponents are not doing well. And the party you mentioned that has seven members, they're going to be competing for the same right of center voters. And he has framed things basically as saying, listen, we have a different approach to Donald Trump in the trade war. We are more opposed to his policies. He called Carolyn Finley somebody who had a sucking up to Donald Trump approach. Yesterday, he acknowledged that was kind of crass language, but the way he's framing things is, listen, the BC Conservatives, they're MAGA North. They're going to support Trump much more than we would. We need a clear mandate, and we have a thin majority right now, so we need a clear mandate from the voters about how to approach things. Of course, there's a limit to how much a provincial government can do. He's been very strong about keeping American Blues off the shelves, but it's hard to know how much, you know, having an extra seat or two or three or a supermajority would allow his government to do in dealing with Donald Trump.
1: In your view, Rob, how much of a gamble is it? Like, I get at this moment in time, the Conservatives are in disarray. Trump is at the front of the issue set because of all the most recent trade war actions. Like, but over the course, let's say he calls it this weekend, it's the end of October, October 24th, whatever. Like, over the course of that campaign, things could change, I imagine. Maybe, maybe not.
3: Yeah, no, it is a gamble. I mean, John Horgan, the previous NDP premier, called a snap election, and he justified it in saying that because of the pandemic, because of COVID in 2020, it was necessary to do it because he only had a minority. He had an alliance with the Green Party that gave him government power. And so he said, look, I need a majority. In this case, I just think there's been so much disarray on the right that he probably would win 60 or more seats if he did call a snap election. There is that risk, you're right, that people would push back, especially because there's municipal elections across BC on October 17th. So people could be going to the polls for those. And any time around the same time, maybe November 7th, the 24th, having a provincial election. Somebody mentioned this morning speculation about the federal government calling an election.
1: Yes.
3: You would know more about that than I, but British Columbians would not be happy.
1: Imagine three different elections. BC would be the place to be. I've got 30 more seconds, so I'm going to steal them from you, because as you describe the situation with the Conservatives, I just keep thinking, like, could anybody keep – it's such a massive tent. Could anybody keep it together?
3: I don't know. I think it would be a challenge. Who's the leader who's going to come out? I spoke to Christy Clark yesterday, the former premier, and she has repeatedly said, although she's been asked, she wouldn't be interested in leading a Right of Center Free Enterprise Coalition. So I don't know who could swoop in and kind of keep things together, because they are so disparate, the points of view within that tent.
1: Yeah. Okay. Rob, thank you. Appreciate your reporting very much today and every day. Thanks.
3: You're welcome, Vashi. Take
1: care. Rob, you too. Rob Buffum is the legislative reporter for CTV News out in British Columbia. Just a wild situation there.
0: This is the Vashi Capello Show on the iHeartRadio Talk Network. 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

0: is CTV Science and Technology Specialist. He's with us live. Hi, Dan.
1: How are you?
0: The second genius scientist on our show tonight. We had today. Sorry, pardon me. I can't even get the time of day right. We had Joshua Bengio just a few minutes ago.
1: Ooh.
0: Yeah, it's depressing, scary, but yours will not be because we're not talking about the end of humanity.
1: No, mine will not be. I'm just thinking through what my stories are today. Yeah, no, we will not be depressed.
0: We're talking about cuddles and PDA, not the end of humanity, which is a welcome break, I've got to say. How are you doing?
1: Public displays of affection. Yeah.
0: Yeah.
1: How do you feel about what? Do you have like a hot take on PDAs?
0: Disgusted by it all. No, I don't even like private ones, but that's a whole other therapy session waiting to happen. So I'm teasing. Okay. What does the study say?
1: Well, the study looked at how that affection, those overt displays of affection, that physical touching and stuff, how that correlates with how happy people are in their relationship. And perhaps not surprisingly, and maybe it's reverse correlation, but people that are, you know, all over each other tend to be happier in their relationships. And maybe it's because they're happier in their relationships that they're all over each other. You know, that wasn't a big surprise. But then they broke it down into public displays of affection and private displays of affection, which unfortunately has the same acronyms, but PDAs are public. And then we'll say, you know, what happens behind closed doors is the other. And basically what they found is that the real driver of that connection between displays of affection and the quality of the relationship and how happy people are in the relationship was really what happens behind closed doors. It wasn't so much how much you display your affection in public, but where PDAs, where those public displays of affection really came to light, was when you have two people who have differing opinions about how much they want to be touching each other, and there's a conflict between them. It's the public where that really gets ugly, where people really start to have a lot of problems. It really creates a lot of friction in the relationship. In private, it's something you can work out. It's not great, but in public, it tends to really be a major problem for it. It's really correlated with negative feelings about the relationship in general, is when you're not on the same page. So both of you are into it. That's great. Neither of you are into it. That's actually not so bad either. That works as well. But one of you is really into it, one of you is not, and that comes out in public. That's the worst possible scenario.
0: How did they measure this?
1: Well, it's all surveys. They did two batches of data collection. The first one was where they took about 2,000 people and they asked them, okay, how do you feel about all these things? And how do you think your partner feels about those things? And then how do you feel about the relationship? And that was, they sort of had to estimate what their partner said. And so, you know, it seems like a pretty clear story, but that assumes that people know what their partner's really thinking. So then for the second part of the study, they actually got some couples. And so for that, they only had about 100 pairs of people, but these were actual couples and they asked both of them. And they got largely the same story from that data set, which supported that they could trust what they'd gotten from the 2,000 people initially.
0: Okay, so the bottom line is just save it for your own house.
1: Yeah, but they didn't ask anybody else if they didn't mind seeing that happening on the bus. Like, come on, knock it off, you two. Get a room.
0: People like myself don't like it, but I think
1: you know,
0: we can be
1: grouchy people. We're you know, we're allowed to be grouchy, but it does suggest that what they did not find is that people who are doing these public displays of affection are the happiest couples. That's not what came out of the data. It's really what happens when you're in private that is more of an indicator of what's going on. And the PDA friction that happens when you're on different pages and one of you's like, I really don't think we should be making out on this escalator. And the other person's like, yeah, come on, let's make out on the escalator. That's where you can have some problems in the quality of the relationship. So
0: I feel like
1: you have to be on the same page.
0: The next study they should do is like people who pretend their life or their coupleness or whatever, coupledom, is something online. Like not just like the public sphere of like real life, but online, because I find like those are the ones who are the happiest online are the most likely to get divorced. My unscientific prediction. But anyway.
1: You know what? That's not a stretch. That really rings true. When you see people saying, oh, my family and I just had the best time.
0: Yeah.
1: I mean, I don't know. There are different social media networks. If that's showing up on LinkedIn, that's red flags. Maybe that's more of a Facebook thing. I don't really know. But I try to avoid social media because I've realized it just does not bring me any happiness.
0: That's a smart idea. Okay. Don't avoid chocolate, though. Aren't.
1: If you're a rat, don't avoid chocolate. If you're a dog, you probably should avoid chocolate.
0: True,
1: but rats love chocolate. So there's this funny thing that First of all, rats can make noises that you can hear. They squeak and stuff. Fine. Lab rats, rats in the street, whatever, any rats. Squeak, squeak, squeak. But rats also have the ability to vocalize at ultrasonic frequencies. In other words, they can scream at a pitch that's so high that you cannot hear it. Now, bats are famous for doing this because it's part of how they echolocate. And so it's not a big surprise that bats are making noises you can't hear. But it's kind of surprising that rats are making all kinds of noises you can't hear. And rats, of course, are studied in labs like crazy to try to understand. And you know, we use them as models for a whole bunch of different things. And here they are making all these noises that we don't hear as scientists unless we have specialized equipment. But the research has been catching up to this. And actually, I once published a paper on rats making ultrasonic noises because I collaborated with some veterinarians on a project. But anyway, so I really like this stuff. This is a project where they looked at the ultrasonic noises of rats when they eat chocolate, which sounds weird, but people have been noticing. It's such a random thing, but when they eat chocolate as a treat, which is given to them as a reward for all kinds of experiments, they squeak, and they squeak so high pitched that you can't hear it. So people with these ultrasonic microphones, which usually are made for detecting bats, have been able to pick this up and have like started making recordings of these things. And so this is a new paper that just came out, really trying to get down to like, really, is it the chocolate or is it just happiness? And so they tried giving them different foods and they tried giving them, you know, stuff in different settings. And sometimes they were hungry and sometimes they weren't hungry. And whatever it was, when you give a rat an M&M chocolate chip or in a cookie, like M&M chocolate, they squeak. And it's a 40 kilohertz, which is more than double the height you can, double the frequency you can hear. It's a noise with a very distinct shape, and they even trained a machine learning model on it so that they can recognize the squeaks for chocolate from all other noises that these rats are making with 80% accuracy. So there really is like this, not a word for chocolate, but
0: can rats tell what's chocolate or not? Like they know.
1: Well, yeah, they make this noise when they get chocolate. They don't make the noise when they get sweet milk or when they get chow or when they get lettuce or when they get other random things. They haven't explored different, like, do you like dark chocolate? Do you like vanilla chocolate? Do you like a little mint in your chocolate? They haven't gone there yet.
0: I want that to be the next phase of my life where I'm just interviewing rats about the type of chocolate.
1: I know. Normally being a rat sounds like a pretty bad thing, but this is the one where you wanted to be the rat in the experiment so you could just scream with happiness. So anyway, but this is nice because they can use these, if they recognize the vocalizations, you know, that just gives another tool. I have a hard time imagining what the experiment is where it's useful to know from the noises whether a rat anticipates chocolate or not. But having this connection just gives a little bit more insight into what makes rats tick and how to detect their happy noises.
0: So that's the point of this, to basically know what rats like?
1: I think it's the point of this. That's a tough one for this one. There are a couple different things. One is to show how clever they are with their ability to use ultrasonic noises to detect what's going on for the rat. So the fact that they can say with 80% confidence, this squeak means chocolate, that's really new. Because normally it's just squeak, squeak, squeak, and all the squeaks look different. But once you start using artificial intelligence to try to break down what kind of squeak means what, you can start to disentangle it. It's not that you're understanding rat language because it's not really a language, but you can start to understand the context of different noises. And so that gives you like just a better feeling for that. So I think as a methods paper, it's really great and sort of gives tools to more researchers for other things. And then the other thing is, one of the points is that it makes you like rats more. I mean, the fact that rats have a funny squeak.
0: Speak
1: just
0: for yourself.
1: M&Ms, oh, come on. I don't know how much you like rats before we talked about this, but you have to like them more for the fact that they make a cute squeak when they get M&Ms. Come on.
0: Okay. Okay. Thanks, Dan. You're the best.
1: More than the teenagers making out on the escalator anyway.
0: Dan Riskin, CTV's science and technology specialist.
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10: From the National Newsroom of the Canadian Press, I'm David Augustine. German General Karsten Breuer has been elected as the next chair for NATO's military committee. NATO chiefs met in Copenhagen Saturday to choose the next chair in a prestigious posting that doesn't carry the same clout as the alliance's most senior role of Supreme Allied Commander. Chief of the Defense Staff General Jenny Carignan ran against Breuer for the top NATO position. Defense Minister David McGuinty told reporters in Ottawa that Carignan led a good campaign and will continue to serve her colleagues. Prime Minister Mark Carney is set to meet with French President Emmanuel Macron off the coast of Newfoundland and Labrador. They're set to meet today in the French territory of Saint-Pierre-et-Miquelon on archipelago 20 kilometers off the southern coast of Newfoundland. They'll hold a working lunch and attend a wreath-laying ceremony. The meeting comes as Canada and the European Union are in talks to create a tighter alliance amid animosity with U.S. President Donald Trump. National Defense Minister David McGuinty is commenting on a new agreement between the U.S. and Denmark. His comments come after U.S. President Trump announced the country's deal to boost its military presence in Greenland while keeping the island under Danish control.
11: It's encouraging. It's encouraging that the United States has found an agreement with Greenland. It's encouraging that they found a way forward together to protect that particular flank. It's encouraging that the NATO members understand that the Arctic is part and parcel of NATO responsibilities as well.
10: The deal comes following months of threats by Trump that the U.S. might take the island by force from its NATO ally. A new lawsuit claims Anthropic, OpenAI, SpaceX AI, and Google made an illegal deal to slow the pace of their respective artificial intelligence development. The lawsuit was filed Friday in California by four plaintiffs who pay for subscriptions to ChatGPT, Claude, Grok, and Gemini on behalf of a proposed nationwide class of other paid subscribers. There is an ongoing measles outbreak in parts of the U.S. However, President Trump said Friday he believes the country is going to be in good shape. Infectious disease experts in hard-hit Pennsylvania urge families to vaccinate kids earlier than usual as cases surge there.
12: After the first dose, we know that we're protected by about 93%. It's 93% effective. After the second dose, up to 97% effective or more.
10: That was Dr. Matthew McCarthy of Drexel Hill Pediatrics in Pennsylvania. And reporters for three major news organizations say they were denied access to the White House yesterday. A day earlier, President Trump said the media outlets were banned because he doesn't like their media coverage. ABC's Stephen Portnoy in Washington.
13: CNN, MS Now, and Politico all issued statements standing by their reporters, condemning the president's move and vowing to fight it. The president says he's doing this because he believes the coverage of those outlets is, quote, one-sided and never good. For nearly five decades, courts have held that under the First Amendment, the White House can't strip correspondents' access to the complex based on the content of their reporting.
10: CNN, MS Now, and Politico all issued statements standing by their reporters, condemning the president's move and vowing to fight it. This is the Canadian Press. In sports, number one overall pick Gavin McKenna made his professional debut for the Maple Leafs in Toronto's 4-1 split squad loss to the Montreal Canadiens in NHL preseason action. McKenna finished with three shots on goal in just under 20 minutes of action in his first taste of NHL hockey.
14: Obviously not the result we wanted, but I think it was a good start. There's lots to work on. It's first game of the year, a little bit scrambly, but I think as we build, it'll get a lot easier.
10: The second split squad game had the Habs win in overtime 4-3. The Maple Leafs opened their regular season on September 29th at home against, you guessed it, the Montreal Canadiens. And Brendan Lau hit a go-ahead two-run homer in the eighth to lift the Pittsburgh Pirates to a 6-5 victory over the Kansas City Royals. Lau jumped on a pitch from Steven Cruz and sent it into the seats in right field for his 33rd homer of the season, the second most by a player in the first year with the Pirates. The two-time All-Star was acquired by Pittsburgh last winter. From the Canadian Press, I'm David Augustine.
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15: Welcome, everyone. I'm Richard Krause. I hope you're doing well, that you're staying happy, healthy, and safe. It's a big show. Let's jump right in. Later on, we'll meet Desmond Sean Ellington, fresh off the heels of his Broadway debut in the hit musical Hell's Kitchen. We'll talk about that show and what it's like to remount it and hit the road with the show on its national tour. We'll also meet art curator, consultant, and author Anne Ewan. Today, she'll talk about a new book, Canoe, a collection of Canadian art. It's a sweeping visual history, which is both a landmark art publication and a love letter to the iconic vessel that persists as a source of artistic inspiration and environmental connection. That's a little bit later on. First, let's meet award-winning Canadian journalist Greg Hudson. He's the author of the memoir, The Missionary, a memoir of superheroes, sin, and saving souls for the Mormon Church, a witty and heartfelt account of growing up Mormon in 1980s Edmonton, serving a mission in Ontario, and ultimately finding his own path. Greg Hudson joined me via Zoom. Tell me what it was like growing up Mormon in 1980s Edmonton, but as a pop music fan, as a comic book fan, as a fan of Mull culture, there seems to be a disconnect there.
16: Yeah, you'd think. My family was actually pretty liberal when it came to certain things. Like my parents, for instance, their favorite movie is When Harry Met Sally. And that's not exactly a Mormon-friendly movie, exactly. So there was a little bit of leniency there. We still weren't allowed to watch R-rated movies or listen to songs with, like, swears in them. So growing up, I didn't have to, like, hide what I did, but I was very careful about what I chose, partially because I knew that that's what God wanted me to do. He wanted me to be selective.
15: And how did your family's devout faith shape your early sense of identity?
16: It was my identity. There's a children's hymn that goes, I belong to the Church of Jesus Christ of Latter-day Saints. I know who I am. I know God's plan, and I'll follow it in faith. So it was like everything to me was me being Mormon, was part of the church. One of the things we had pop culture wise that I was obsessed with was Book of Mormon cartoons that the church, it wasn't made by the church, but it was made by people in the church. But I used to watch those over and over again, and I had them memorized, which gave me a leg up when I became a missionary because I knew all the Book of Mormon stories.
15: Right. And tell me about being a missionary. It was something that was expected of you, but what was your reaction to it, and were you good at it?
16: That's a really good question. Because I can say that I was, yes, I was amazing at it. being a missionary is very interesting. It's completely different than anything I would have ever done if I hadn't been a member, obviously. Right. Your behavior is completely regimented. Your day is set. You wake up at 6, you read your scriptures for 2 hours. You have study with your companion, and then you are supposed to be out of your apartment by 9, just trying to find people to convert, basically. And it would depend on if you were talking to my depression brain or whether you were talking to my real brain about whether I was good. I think I was pretty good now that I've had 20 years to look back on it. I wasn't as good as some missionaries were. There were some very high baptizing missionaries in my mission, but I was like above average.
15: And was there ever a situation where you would see friends? Did you actually? I was going to say friends from outside the church. Did you have friends from outside the church? And when you did, if they saw you as a missionary, what response would you get?
16: I did have friends. Most of my friends were outside the church. It's not that I didn't get along well with friends in the church, but they were just separated. And luckily they try and send you to places on your mission where you don't know anyone. So I got sent to Ontario. I like to say that my brother got sent to southern France and my sister got sent to Russia, and I got sent to Sarnia. So basically the same thing. And but because of that, I don't actually see any of the people I know. There was one instance where I ran into a parent of someone I knew from high school, but that didn't really change anything. So, yeah, no, I think I would have felt a little bit awkward. But at the same time, most of my friends in high school, anyways, knew that I was planning on going on a mission. They knew that that was a big thing for me.
15: You're listening to Greg Hudson on The Richard Krause Show. His book, The Missionary, a memoir of superheroes, sin, and saving souls for the Mormon Church, is available now wherever you buy fine books.
16: And so they would have, I would have just been living my dream, basically.
15: And yeah, what were your hopes of going into the mission, whether it was in Barrie or Sarnia or Niagara Falls?
16: The goal is always to baptize people, to have them to become Mormons, basically. Mm-hmm. I wanted, and it's kind of shameful to say, but I wanted leadership positions, because there's only so many ways you can gauge if you're being an effective missionary. There's like baptisms, and then there's leadership positions. And so I was doing okay with the baptisms, but I wanted, like my brother was, I wanted to be what's called an assistant to the president. So that is like the highest you can be on a mission. So that was my goal, was to be an assistant. And I knew that I'd have to be, you know, obviously righteous, but I'd have to baptize people. I'd have to be very obedient to the rules. But after that, there's nothing I can do to get that job. They just have to ask you. Hmm. And so I didn't get to become an assistant, sadly. So I can't remember what the question was, but yes. That was my expectation, was to be a leader and to be a baptizer.
15: And tell me if there were any memorable encounters that you had that you were trying to save, but you actually learned from them. Was there an exchange of ideas with people?
16: Yeah, a lot of times. One of the fellows that I really liked teaching, we didn't get very far with him, but he was a recovering alcoholic, and he loved Alcoholics Anonymous. He loved the Big Book. And he had all these like little maxims that I loved so much. Like when you point at somebody else, you have four fingers pointing back at you. Although I guess it's kind of three fingers pointing back at you. Yeah. But yes. And things like that, where he had seemed to have this great attitude about personal responsibility, but also just like spirituality. There was that. There was one instance that I talk about in the book where we're knocking on these doors in this one neighborhood and everyone seems to be a part of the same church. And it was like, how is this happening? And we knocked on one door and it happened to be the pastor of that church. And he was just the friendliest guy. Like, I was expecting a fight because that's what I kind of wanted. I like to have doctrinal fights with people. But I was like, so what do you not like about our church? And he said, well, I'm sure I could figure it out, but we could share our ignorance together. But instead, neither of us are going to convert each other. So just like have a good day. He was very friendly and sort of reminded me like that's sort of the way I should be, was kind. Lead with kindness, not arguments.
15: And comic book superheroes were very important to you in and around this time. Did they factor into the way that you approached doing this missionary work?
16: They did. They didn't affect how I did it. They did affect how I imagined my missionary work to go. So this is one of my favorite heroes was Green Lantern. And you may recall Green Lantern has a powerful ring that can make things happen, make constructs of light. And I like to imagine, because I had a similar ring, it was a religious ring and it said, choose the right. And I like to imagine that my choose the right ring would, when it needed to be, would become like a Green Lantern ring and I could like save somebody with it. And then that would in turn help me save a whole entire city. So I did like to imagine like my faith as a superpower. But it mostly affected growing up. It's hard to know which one affects which, because every good Bible story or Book of Mormon story is really about a superhero. It's about, like, I mean, Jesus is the perfect example. He's got a secret identity. He comes to Earth as a man, and he has all these amazing powers. And so I saw both my religion as like a source of superheroes, but also superheroes as stand-ins for my religion as well.
15: And what prompted you to write this memoir now? I mean, these stories have been with you for a long time. What prompted the writing?
16: That's a good question. Because I grew up in this church, I didn't think my experience was very special because I was surrounded by people who have gone on missions and come back. And so I just assumed that everyone kind of knew what it was about. And then I met my wife and I would tell her stories and she would just be like, that is insane. Why? How is that? You need to do something with that. And so I actually pitched a different book to Penguin. I wanted to write about masculinity. And in that pitch, I talked about being a missionary. And they said, well, we don't like this masculine story, but that thing about you being Mormon, growing up Mormon, going on a mission, that's interesting. So make it about that and we'll publish it. And the nice thing is, there's something evergreen about Mormons. Like, for some reason, every few years they'll pop up in pop culture and just be, like, interesting. So right now there's, like, the Secret Lives of Mormon Wives. There's right. the Housewives of Salt Lake City. And so there's always just, like, this kind of fascination with Mormons. And so that's why I could do it now, because that will always be there. Hopefully.
15: You're listening to Greg Hudson on The Richard Krause Show. He is the author of the memoir, The Missionary, a memoir of superhero sin and saving souls for the Mormon Church. When we come back, there's lots more with Greg Hudson. So stick around. You don't want to miss any of this fascinating story.
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15: Welcome back, everyone. I'm Richard Krause, and thanks for hanging out with me today. I appreciate it. Later on in the show, we'll hear about a gorgeous new book called Canoe, a collection of Canadian art which pays tribute to the iconic watercraft as depicted through 200 years of Canadian art. That's later on. First, let's get back to my conversation with journalist and author Greg Hudson. His writing has appeared in magazines like Toronto Life, Sharp, and Fashion, and today he's here to talk about his memoir, a sharp and big-hearted book about growing up Mormon in 1980s Edmonton, serving a mission across Ontario and discovering his true self amid comic books, temptation, and questions of faith. It's called The Missionary, a memoir of superheroes, sin, and saving souls for the Mormon Church, and it's available now wherever you buy fine books. Greg Hudson joined me via Zoom. How comfortable were you with it? Because you were revealing not only your life, but the lives of your friends and family and
16: yes,
15: the things. So there's a lot to it.
16: Yeah. And I also was very conscious of not wanting to think that I was so important. Like part of growing up religious is especially in the Mormon Church, you learn that you can't boast. You can't brag. You can't think of yourself too highly. You need to be humble. And so the idea of writing my story seemed to be the antithesis of that. Mm. Seemed to be like me thinking I was pretty cool. And so I didn't feel comfortable with that. I had to get over that. And I had to get over sort of apologizing while I was writing for the things I used to believe. So I had a tendency of being like, it's different now, but I used to, and I had to learn to just drop that and just trust that people will know that I'm different now.
15: I think you also, as a journalist, have to figure out how to use the word I, because most often when you are working in journalism, you're not writing about yourself and no. You're trying to keep yourself out of the story.
16: Yeah. People like to tease me because I do insert myself into lots of the stories that I write. One of the things that I used to do all the time was be the person that interviews the celebrities for the covers of the magazines that I worked for. And because you get so little time with each celebrity, oftentimes I just like had to write about myself talking about them because that was the only way to, you know, pad it out.
15: I've done a million of those and. I was in any of those stories. If you hear me describing the room, that means that there wasn't a whole lot. There wasn't a lot of content in the interview. You got 7 minutes. You got 11 minutes, which is not enough for a cover story. No. So,
16: and
15: yeah,
16: then you don't even know if
15: the flowers that adorned. You know, that's the key right there. That's the giveaway.
16: Yes, that's exactly right. Or I would try and write around them being jerks. And so it's like sometimes.

0: as like an ex-lover who I still respect and who I still like admire and see why I could love them, but it's just not, they're not right. They're not right for me.
1: You're listening to Greg Hudson on The Richard Krause Show. His book, The Missionary, a memoir of superheroes, sin, and saving souls for the Mormon Church, is available now wherever you buy fine books.
0: And that's sort of how I found that balance, is just like remembering, and I also still have family that are still in it, but just remembering that like there was good, that I enjoyed part of it. And so, yeah, to respect that.
1: Did you find surprises along the way as you are with some age and some distance from those years, getting a little bit more introspective about them and thinking about them as you have to when you're writing a memoir? Did you find that there were things that emerged that surprised you?
0: Yeah, one of the things that surprised me, not necessarily positive, but I was like an anxious, depressed little kid. Like a lot of the things that I remember thinking about were thinking about like, oh, no one loves me, no one cares about me. And I realized like while I was writing about my childhood and even going up through the mission was like, I had depression and I should have done something about that or known about it. But yeah, so that was surprising to me, was learning that I probably was depressed long before I knew it.
1: And what do you hope people, maybe particularly those with a Mormon background, how do you hope that they experience this story?
0: I hope that they see themselves in it. And I think that that's sort of what is nice about reading about somebody who's in your faith tradition, was you get to see exactly that somebody else. Let me explain it a different way. The church has a policy sort of to not ever talk about your own sins. So you don't talk about your own transgressions to anyone. You keep them secret. And they say that so that you don't, I guess, tempt other people to do what you did or make it seem like it's fun. But anyways, you don't talk about your transgressions. And so I grew up thinking that I was the only boy who was interested in looking at breasts. Where I was like the only boy who was sinful in any way, and everyone else around me was righteous, and I just couldn't live up to that. And so if I had had somebody who could like explain to me, you are not alone, you are experiencing puberty, is what you're experiencing, and it's completely normal, that would have changed so much. And so to have a book where you can see that another person is feeling the same way that you did, or seeing the world the same way you were taught to see it, I hope it makes a difference that they don't feel as alone.
1: Tell me about the experience of being a missionary and then leaving the church, and what influence that may have had on the kinds of stories that you want to tell as a journalist.
0: I mean, leaving the church after a mission is, it's sort of now it's not as unexpected because there's lots of people leaving the church, but the reason they want young men to go on a mission so badly is because it sets them up for a lifetime in the church. It's kind of like sunken cost fallacy. You've committed yourself to it so much that what are you going to do? Leave now? And so it wasn't easy, and it wasn't without a lot of guilt that I sort of slowly stopped going. But I don't know if it changed this kind of stories that I told in journalism, just because I was mostly talking to celebrities, and they don't ever get that deep with you when you're talking to them.
1: Not even Mark Wahlberg?
0: Not even. He was watching TV while we were talking, and that was bothering me.
1: So, yeah, and as a journalist, particularly when you're starting out, you're taking the gigs that you get. So maybe you're not exactly choosing the path that you're taking.
0: What's interesting, actually, kind of related to this, is one of the first, my big breaks, sort of, so to speak, was to write about my mission for Toronto Life magazine. And I did that in 2009. And now if you read that article and you read my memoir, they're very different. And one of the differences is, in 2009, I still wanted to be Mormon. Like, you can tell if you're reading it that I still believed it, and I was

0: shy about saying certain things about my life, whereas I'm not shy anymore and I can talk honestly about it. But yeah, that sort of changed since then about the stories that I write, is that I'm much more honest now.
1: That was Greg Hudson on The Richard Krause Show. He is the author of The Missionary, a memoir of superheroes, sin, and saving souls for the Mormon Church, which is available now wherever you buy fine books. When we come back, I'll introduce you to art curator, consultant, and author Anne Ewan. We'll talk about her new book, Canoe, a collection of Canadian art. That's directly after the break. Stay with me. Lots more to come.
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1: Welcome back, everyone. I'm Richard Krause, and thanks for spending part of your day with me today. I appreciate it. For generations, the canoe has carried people of this land across lakes and rivers, evolving into a unique and shifting symbol in our national imagination. A new book, Canoe, a collection of Canadian art, pays tribute to the iconic watercraft as depicted through 200 years of Canadian art. Today, curator Anne Ewan joins me to talk about the book, The McCreeth Canoe Collection, and the history of the canoe. Anne Ewan joined me via Zoom. I began the interview by asking Anne how she became involved with the McCreeth Canoe Collection.
4: I think I met the McCreeths in about 2020, and I had borrowed paintings from them for exhibitions. And in 2022, we hosted an exhibition of their entire collection. They very generously emptied the walls of their house and gave them to us for a summer exhibition, which was turned out to be incredibly successful. People loved it. And the irony of it for me is that the McCreeths, when they first got married, collected art. They didn't have any furniture. So all of a sudden, they're living in a house with a lot of furniture and no art for a summer. It was great. Anyway, that's how it all started. And we talked about a book at that time, and I'm not sure exactly why it didn't. We didn't fulfill the idea. But later on, we started talking about it again. And we thought, well, why not? Let's do a book. I think part of it was that people so enjoyed seeing this incredible collection. And the McCreeths have always been so generous about sharing. And they thought, well, you know, we're not going to have it on public walls all the time. So why don't we do a book? So with my co-writer, Rod Green and Grit and Scott McCreeth, we sat down and pulled it off.
1: And there's 90 works in the book. Tell me about the criteria that guided the inclusion of the pieces.
4: Well, first of all, the collection spans approximately 200 years. And so it, you know, obviously has historic artists. It has contemporary artists. It represents the entire country. Works have been collected from coast to coast to coast. The collection shows the diversity of artistic ingenuity across the country. It's breathtaking, and it's very varied because of the different geography that it encompasses. So we wanted that to be shown.
1: Let's talk about the subject. The canoe, it's described as linking Indigenous origins and commerce and national identity and with contemporary culture. How do the artworks in the book reflect, or maybe they challenge, some of those notions, that dual heritage of ingenuity and colonial history?
4: Well, I think, you know, interestingly, for generations, museums and colonial histories sort of have revealed the canoe as a primitive relic, and a sort of a primitive relic of the past. And I think that the current narrative is that, you know, we see it as a vehicle that actually encouraged and helped colonialism. If we didn't have the canoe, we probably would have stalled at the Atlantic Ocean as settlers. It was that incredible engineering feat of the Indigenous people who created this canoe millennia prior to the arrival of colonialism that enabled the fur traders to navigate the country. And also the geography of the land was held in the minds of the Indigenous population. So had they not worked, or had the fur traders not worked well with the Indigenous population, they wouldn't have known where to go. So it was a very interconnected relationship that happened. And sadly, a relationship that ended badly in the 20th century when Indigenous populations were placed in residential schools. And interestingly, the same century that the canoe became the iconic symbol for Canada.
1: Which pieces in the book best illustrate the shift in how the canoe's been represented over time from you know, a functional indigenous craft to what we now see as a, as an emblem of our own modern culture.
4: The first piece in the collection is by John Halpit, and it's an 1820 watercolor.
1: You're listening to Ann Ewan on The Richard Krause Show. Find Canoe, a collection of Canadian art, wherever fine books are sold.
4: And it really defines what the voyagers were using at the time. The canoe that's represented is a Montreal canoe. In fact, the title of the work is called Montreal Canoe with a Distant View of the Otter Head Rock on Lake Superior. And it really reflects the use of the birch bark, a large birch bark canoe by those individuals. And it combines sort of the culture within that rugged Canadian landscape, and of course the culture being the Indigenous population and the traders. So when the country sort of left the 18th, 19th century, we moved toward Confederation and into the early 20th century, the way artists painted the canoe shifted from a tool of commerce to a vessel for exploration and romanticism, actually. The era reflects growing settler colonial desire to forge a distinct national identity, rooted obviously in the wilderness. It also highlights a historical contradiction with these paintings, often depicting the landscape as an empty, remote, uninhabited frontier, which is very interesting. And then you move into the early 20th century, and the canoe transforms again, the way it's interpreted, and it's interpreted as a symbol of leisure, and sort of a reflection of personal desire to be in nature. And as people moved into cities, the canoe became almost a nostalgic vehicle for many, and is used to by us now to reconnect with nature and reinforce its place as a cornerstone, I think, of modern Canadian mythology.
1: The book includes commentary on each and every piece that we see in the book. What approach did you take to writing those? There's, you know, biographical information, there's formal analysis, there's cultural context. Is it a mix of all those things?
4: Absolutely, yeah. It the book reveals both a visual and written account of the Macreath art collection primarily. And it, as I said, it represents the entire country. It looks at the artists and the art both from a curatorial perspective, but also from a sort of a layman's opportunity, if you will. Yeah, so it encompasses the whole thing.
1: And how does this collection and book differ from earlier treatments of the canoe in Canadian art history?
4: I think primarily because it's a single collection owned by a single family, and it's private. And, you know, the opportunity, you know, for us, and it's with profound gratitude that the, you know, Macreaths are sharing this collection with the public via this printed material.
1: What do you hope people take away from it ultimately?
4: I hope everybody and all of your listeners will actually consider this a perfect gift, both to themselves and to anybody else. It's a great addition to a household. Whether you love to paddle, whether you love to create, or perhaps you want to learn about Canadian history visually as opposed to in a written sense, I think that book is for people like that. And it's stunning, and it's available in September, October of this year. And I think it's going to be an item that's going to be cherished by many. I actually have bought 10. I'm giving them to... It's going to be my Christmas present.
1: Don't ruin it. Don't tell everyone now.
4: Well, they don't know who they are. So. I just want to give a little shout out to your travelers, your Ontario and Canadian travelers who might be listening to this. A portion of the Macreath collection is on view at the Canadian Canoe Museum in Peterborough. And there are 44 pieces from the original collection there to view. And also on display at that museum is a fine example of a Montreal canoe.
1: That was art curator, consultant, and author Ann Ewan on The Richard Krause Show. We were talking about the new book, Canoe, a collection of Canadian art, which is available now wherever fine books are sold. Check it out. It's a really, really beautiful book. Stay with me. Coming up next, I'll introduce you to Desmond Sean Ellington. He's currently playing Davis in the North American tour of the Alicia Keys hit musical Hell's Kitchen. We will talk about how he started with the show off-Broadway, was an understudy for it on Broadway, and is now playing one of the lead roles. Stay with me.
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0: Welcome back, everyone. I'm Richard Krause, and thanks for being along for the ride today. I appreciate it. My guest today is Deadman Sean Ellington, currently playing Davis in the North American tour of Hell's Kitchen, the hit musical from 17-time Grammy Award-winning Alicia Keys. It was inspired by her life, her music, and her community. It's at the CAA Ed Mirvish Theater in Toronto until October 25th. Check Mirvish.com for more details. We talk about his start as a background vocalist for gospel and R&B artists before taking up musical theater and much more. Deadman Sean Ellington joined me via Zoom. You worked as a vocalist for gospel and R&B artists for a long time while you were living in Atlanta. What made you step off that stage and then on to the musical theater stage?
1: Well, I was introduced to theater while I was in Atlanta. Singing, being a vocalist, it was kind of like one of those things where, oh, you have a nice voice. You should go audition for the Christmas production of Black Nativity that they're doing there at the community theater. And I was like, oh, okay. And it was really like, oh, this is cool. But, you know, in my mind, I'm like, it's nothing I can like pursue or do because I didn't go to school for, you know, so forth and so on. Each time I would do a production, you know, it would run for like a couple weeks or a month or something like that. It would lead to another one. And so I had these kind of like breadcrumbs of letting me know where I was headed because theater was not my background. Mm-hmm. I had never gone to see a Broadway show, going to New York, all of those things. I just knew what I saw on TV. That was it. Right. So it just wasn't a possibility for me because I just hadn't experienced it. And so I began to experience what theater was there in Atlanta at the Alliance Theater, which is one of my favorite houses to play. And so it wasn't until my 33rd birthday. We call that our Jesus year. So like, that's when you like, you know, make a decision that's going to really like alter the direction of your life. That I took myself to New York for my birthday for the first time. And I saw the show Chicago. That was my first Broadway show that I saw. And it was while I was there that it clicked. This is what I'm going to do.
0: You were an understudy on Hamilton, which mm-hmm. you say was kind of like your university. It was sort of yes. like where you learned a lot. What did you learn there? It helped you when you moved over to Hell's Kitchen.
1: That's where I learned storytelling. That's where I learned becoming a character. I was an understudy for Burr, Washington, and Mulligan Madison, which are all totally different characters. And I was like, if I can do Hamilton, if I can learn to be Burr and then turn around and be Washington, turn around and be, if I can do this, once I leave here, I can do anything. And that was the attitude that I took. And damn it, I wasn't right.
0: You play Davis now in Hell's Kitchen. You understudied Davis for a while on Broadway, right? So yeah. Tell me what the difference is between covering a role versus, you know, originating it and leading it every night.
1: Shout out to all the amazing understudies, swings, covers.
0: Yeah.
1: On stage and off stage, because we have to know multiple parts, know multiple roles, have to be able to be ready to go on at a moment's notice. So Hell's Kitchen was my Broadway debut, and my actual debut in the show was a mid-show swing on.
0: So someone gets sick in the first act or something, and then
1: yes.
0: you have to go on. Wow.
1: Our lead, and of course it's early on in the show, and as we know, when a show first opens, like swings, covers, we don't get a lot of attention at that point because we, you know, the principals, the leads are getting ready to, you know, so the focus is really on them. So I didn't even have costumes ready because it was that early on. And our lead got sick in act one, and it was 5 minutes to places for act two where I get a knock at the door. And they're like, Deadman, you have to go on.
0: You're listening to Deadman Sean Ellington on The Richard Krause Show. See him in Hell's Kitchen at the CAA Ed Mirvish Theater in Toronto until October 25th. 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
1: I remember wardrobe. audio, they're everybody whizzing around. I felt like Cinderella getting ready for the ball because everybody's whizzing around me putting, does this fit? Okay, try this on, put this shirt on. Okay. And then the other swings in the show, they were with me running lines with me as they were biking me up. And just the, and that's one thing I love about theater is that you really find community. I went on and I got to play opposite Shoshana Bean, Tony Award winning now Shoshana Bean, you know, so just that was an incredible time. But being an understudy and having to really, if I can just say it like I want to say it, you know, we keep the curtain up,
0: yeah.
1: You know, basically we keep the curtain up. If the lead goes out, we go on to make sure we don't have to refund thousands of tickets. Right. You know what I'm saying? And so, because that is the main goal, we don't get a lot of reps at the role. We don't get a lot of time in the role. And as we know, the more you do something, the better you're at, you know, the more you discover. So little things like the nuances of the character and stuff like that, we don't really get to find in ourselves because it could be a month before you play the role again. So being a lead now in this role, I've really been able to find who Davis is to me. Mm-hmm. What does it mean to play an absentee father of a biracial daughter who, you know, what does that mean? What does that look like to not make him the villain, you know, to make him actually, he's a human being. Like, how do I show to the people who come who already are, you know, have bad feelings about this absentee father because why aren't you there for your daughter? You know, like to be able to play the role and figure out how to have people say, oh, but I see the humanity in him. I see he's flawed. Yes. He's unreliable. I kind of hate you right now, but I understand. Mm-hmm. And so that's to me, the joy of acting is to take a character who ultimately, you know, might have a bad reputation, a negative, you know, energy or response to him. And at the end of the day, have people say, but I understand. I don't like it, but I get it. Cause that's what we do. We're actors. We're mirrors. We're, you know, we show our people, you know, we allow ourselves to be mirrors so the audience can see themselves or, well, I know someone just like that. Or I've had people say, you reminded me of my baby daddy or my ex. And, you know, oh, you know, that type of thing. So that's definitely been fun of taking over the role and making it mine. And even in the rehearsal process, to be able to have our director, you know, the Michael Greif of Rent and, you know, to say, hey, this role is yours now. So what do you, you know, as an understudy for most of my career, to have someone trust me and trust my opinion and my perspective to say, so what do you want to bring to this role? What an honor, you know, what a precious gift. Whereas before as an understudy, you have to do it, you know, like the show has been set, like the person who you're covering. So that's been an amazing process and journey this far. So
0: that was Desmond Sean Ellington on The Richard Krause Show. See him in Hell's Kitchen at the CAA Ed Mirvish Theater in Toronto until October 25th. Check Mirvish.com for more details. Big thanks to Sean for coming by and telling us all about his fascinating career. Big thanks to art curator, consultant, and author Anne Ewan. Find her book, Canoe, A Collection of Canadian Art, wherever you buy fine books. And a big thanks to Greg Hudson for coming by and filling us in about his memoir, The Missionary, a memoir of superhero sin and saving souls for the Mormon Church. Of course, my biggest thanks goes to you for listening. I'm Richard Krause. Stay happy, stay safe, stay weird.
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13: Full newsroom of the Canadian Press. I'm David Augustine. NATO chiefs of defense have elected German General Carsten Breuer as the next chair of the alliance's military committee over Canada's top military commander. Chief of the Defense Staff General Jenny Kieran-Yaw ran against Breuer for the top NATO position. Defense Minister David McGuinty spoke to reporters in Ottawa yesterday about the election results.
14: We're very proud of General Kieran-Yaw and her candidacy. It was a very well-managed campaign. She spoke to all of her colleagues, I'm sure, several times. We don't know the breakdown of the votes. We have no idea. That's not something that would be made public, my understanding. Could have been very close.
13: McGuinty also congratulated Breuer on his election. Premier Danielle Smith was close to tears when she spoke in favor of her province remaining in Canada as a referendum on separation looms. Smith has called a referendum for October 19th on whether Alberta should remain in Canada or whether it's time to hold a second binding referendum on starting the legal process to separate. Speaking at an online assembly on the future of Alberta within Canada, she says efforts by previous Liberal governments to shut down the oil and gas sector had a negative impact.
16: So when a proud, hardworking people feel their contribution is taken for granted and their livelihood is treated as something to be phased out, some begin to ask a painful question. Does this country actually want us?
13: Smith says Alberta is finally making progress with the federal government on many issues, so it makes no sense to walk away now. Police in Quebec say it doesn't appear as though a driver who hit several pedestrians at a country music festival had planned an attack. It happened early Saturday morning at the festival in St. Tite, where six people were injured and taken to hospital in stable condition. The suspect fled, but was later arrested after his vehicle was spotted in the Quebec City area. He's been charged with dangerous driving causing bodily injury and hit and run resulting in bodily injury. In the U.S., major moves on the world stage ahead of the U.N. General Assembly getting underway next week in New York. That's where a new U.S. security deal with Greenland is expected to be finalized.
17: After repeatedly threatening to take over Greenland, President Trump announcing Friday the U.S. has reached an agreement with Denmark. The president posting on social media saying it gives the U.S. permanent control over security and other needs in the territory. The State Department adds it gives the U.S. the ability to defend the American continent, including basing and overflight rights, and builds upon the existing defense of Greenland agreement signed in 1950. Lama Hassan, ABC News, London.
13: And thousands of people gathered in Munich to kick off Oktoberfest. Women dressed in Bavarian dirndls and men in lederhosen stormed the beer tents in the city's fairgrounds to get a good spot on the benches before Munich's mayor tapped the first keg of beer. They soon started singing, dancing, and swaying to the sounds of brass music. Oktoberfest is the world's largest folk festival. This is the Canadian Press. In sports, Mookie Betts went 4-for-4 with three doubles. Will Smith added three hits, including a home run, and the Los Angeles Dodgers took down the San Francisco Giants 10-4. Belts tied his season highs for hits, and the team outslugged the Giants 15-8. Ronald Acuna Jr. hit a go-ahead grand slam in the seventh inning, and the Atlanta Braves beat Houston 6-3 to drop the Astros out of the American League West lead. Houston fell one game behind Texas and trails the Chicago White Sox by two games for the last AL wild card. The Astros had held at least a share of the division lead each day since August 25th. And Sean Burke pitched six effective innings, Miguel Vargas homered, and the Chicago White Sox topped the Detroit Tigers 3-1 for a sorely needed victory. Chicago remained second in the American League Central, one game back of Cleveland, but improved its lead for the third AL wildcard spot to two games over Houston. From the Canadian Press, I'm David Augustine.
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23: 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No topic or debate is off limits. So let's dive in.
24: Well, hello, everyone. Look at this lovely table. We, of course, have our stylist here with us, Erica Wark, who is joining us for the first time. We, of course, have Canadian icon Jen Arden here as today.
25: Yeah, I know we don't clap, but we have to clap for Jen.
26: So Macklemore is opening up after being dropped from Ed Sheeran's Loop tour for saying Free Palestine on stage. And he wrote on his Instagram that his good friend Ed was under pressure from stadium owners and that his typical apolitical stance was being challenged in ways that it never had before. So what do you guys think? Do you want your pop stars, our pop stars, to be political?
27: Pop star?
28: Yes, I do.
27: I'll start the table.
28: You do?
29: Yes, I think not having an opinion is dangerous. And it's apathy is killing the world. I am all Macklemore all day long, 100%.
27: But wait a minute. Can I ask you a question? Do you think something has changed in this era of social media? Because I think about when I was growing up, I actually learned a lot about political situations in the world through music. Mm-hmm. And like I remember specifically when, I don't know how old I was young, but I watched the music video for Sun City, which was, of course, this Artists United Against Apartheid. Mm-hmm. And they included people like Bono and like George Clinton, Miles Davis, Bruce Springsteen, Ramones, like all of them. They all got together because they were fighting against this particular resort in South Africa that was still had segregation. And so I didn't know anything about that at that time. So I learned about it. Having said that, we weren't living in a time where then all of the people who previously played at Sun City, people who include Queen, Elton John, Dolly Parton, all of them, they didn't get canceled as a result of that. It just furthered a conversation, and there was no social media at the time to then suddenly be calling out all of the other people. It just educated, raised money, and then I think moved the dial. Do you think there's anything about this era we're living in?
29: It's just change, Cynthia. It's just change. I'm glad we didn't have social media in the 90s when I was growing up, and, you know, I remember peeing in a garbage can. I've talked about that before. I'm glad nobody saw that. It was during Stampede. The ladies' room was lined up. My friend Therese and I. Mm-hmm. Anyway, now you know. But anyway, it's not on video somewhere. Mm-hmm. I think there is always a risk involved, especially when it concerns money. So this is all about money. Mm. These huge stadium tours, you got, you know, 80,000, 70,000, 80,000, 90,000 fans. Mm-hmm. It is a conflict for the artist. You've probably got 150 or 200 crew members out there that are feeding their families. They've been planning this tour for 18 months. It is a difficult decision. But having said that, I have made smaller difficult decisions in my life. And you know what that is.
27: Oh, I've done that
29: I'm not going to say, but I made the decision, lost money. And I am so glad that I made the decisions that I've made because I do believe in standing up. And yes, there's repercussions no matter what you do in this. You're going to, it's
27: going to happen. And what about making a song, like as a musician, why don't we make music about the issue rather than a statement?
26: I understand what you mean. I think anyone should be political if they feel deeply passionate about it. And Macklemore clearly feels deeply passionate about Palestinians. But what happens, I often find, is this chain reaction of expectation for other artists, like Ed Sheeran, for example, to sort of follow in Macklemore's footsteps, to sort of share the same political
29: The pressure would be enormous on him.
0: Yes.
26: To share Macklemore's politics of their own. And what happens then is I think it becomes a loyalty test. And people start asking, like, did you post? What did you say? Are you on the right side? Mm. Instead of people doing it from a place of deeply caring, it becomes almost like a slogan, if you will.
0: Mm-hmm. Just choosing the right side. It's interesting, this whole conversation. And I love that you have a strong sense where you feel like artists should use their platform, because I believe the opposite. Because it depends. With Macklemore, because he's a hip hop artist, and hip hop, you know, historically has been the place where black men in New York use this music to talk about all the social injustice, racism, police violence, all of that stuff. So for him to, you know, kind of say something about something that's going on in the world doesn't seem so far from the genre of music. But does like a Ray and Olivia Dean, an Adele, Olivia Rodrigo, do they fall into the same? I feel like it depends on the genre, and I think it's a choice for the artist to do that. And you brought up something about a lot of the artists that you grew up. We grew up listening to a lot of the same music, and it was soft rock to hip-hop, calypso, whatever. And you're right, there was music that kind of opened our eyes to things, but we didn't have an expectation to know exactly what their political leanings. But now, I feel like the music, the stars that are out now, it's a lot more manufactured bands. Mm-hmm. And I wonder if we're not
29: There's AI bands.
0: There's a lot more menu. Like, most of the bands are not very organic. They came off of a reality show, or there was a label that put them together, rehearsed them in some, you know, studio somewhere.
29: They have very little experience.
0: And they have little experience. Yeah. And so now, to expect those types of artist to say something, to me, is like, really? I'm not expecting that. And then as a fan, I also sometimes, you know, life, we're going through a lot of stuff right now, and I'd like to go to a concert and wear my outfit and just know that I'm, for 2 hours, I'm just going to enjoy this music. I can just kind of turn down the noise of like the stuff that we cannot escape.
1: I do think with great power comes great responsibility, as, what is it, Spider-Man said? I do think it's not about completely avoiding dipping into it. I just think you have to know what you're talking about, and you're not doing it as a result of pressure. It has to kind of,
29: you're not doing it.
1: A lot of people have been called out for the fact that, like, human rights advocates are saying that, like, Gaza, for example, receives, you know, astronomical more attention, which it should receive a ton of attention, but then the Sudan, right, which is like a forgotten crisis.
0: And
1: then
0: Congo, it begs the question. There's a lot
1: and
0: of
1: Congo.
0: And Ukraine.
1: And it
0: we
1: begs
0: could go
1: the question
0: down the
1: of, like, why are certain things being shone a light on? And I think that goes back to my original point, which is that back in the day, you know, everyone would choose who felt passionate about something,
29: right.
1: A song or a way in which they would get behind a
26: cause.
1: And
26: they were usually deeply connected to it
1: exactly.
26: as well.
1: Exactly. Yeah. But not everyone did. Right?
29: Yeah.
1: And so I think it really has to come down to your own personal.
2: That's what I was just going to say. I think it comes down to, if you feel truly passionate about something and you want to talk about it and educate people, then yes.
26: Yes.
2: And if you don't want to, then that's also your right.
0: Yeah. I think the issue is just the pressure. I don't like pressuring any artist to make them feel like just because you're standing in front of 80,000 people, you have to talk about this one issue. And I have to point out, if we're going to do that, well, then DJ Khaled, who is Palestinian, who hasn't said a word about anything since it started, well, then it starts with him if we're going to start pointing fingers. So, it's an interesting time to be an artist. But
29: it's an individual choice.
0: Sure. Mm-hmm.
29: And I think at some point in your life, you have to stand up and speak your mind. And as I'm getting older, there's just no way I can be complacent. And let the chips fall where they may. He was very aware of what could happen.
0: Mm-hmm.
29: Very aware.
0: Yeah. Mm-hmm.
29: And,
0: do you think you would have felt the same way in like year two of your career? As opposed to
29: this kind of stuff wasn't going on. I mean, it was, my career started like after Vietnam, but I remember in Vietnam, everything just being so difficult for people to speak to. Ask Jane Fonda what happened to her. So I'm actually waiting for her to express some kind of an opinion. I sort of check her social media to weigh in on Pink and to weigh on the whole, domino effect of what has happened with statements that artists have made.
2: I think there can be a lot of good though, right? Because if you look at Taylor Swift, who was silent for a long time when she finally did speak up about, you know, her political
29: democracy.
2: Views. Exactly.
29: Yeah.
2: It brought thousands and thousands and thousands of people to the polls to make their decision.
29: Right. Yeah.
2: So I think that can be quite powerful.
1: Yeah, absolutely.
0: So Travis Kelce confirmed that he wore a big, tall, white hat for his wedding to Taylor Swift. So, Jan, you recently got married.
29: I did.
0: Where's your job? Mazel.
24: thought this is a fashion choice.
29: Whatever you want to do at your wedding, you should do. Like a big, I think a top hat was quite the thing 140 years ago.
0: Yes.
29: And today. I believe they were made out of like beaver or something. And it just about wiped out beavers all over.
0: Jeez.
29: Yeah. Top hats. Look it up. Google
0: men,
29: it.
0: No. Men had beavers on their heads.
29: It was something, I think they were made out of the fur. Anyway, I digress. I could be completely wrong. Don't trust a thing that I'm saying right now. But I think whatever you want to wear, who knows what the setup was.
24: How did you approach fashion for your wedding? Because you looked amazing.
0: Yeah, you looked amazing.
29: The jacket showed up in a little vacuum sealed jacket. Isn't that pretty?
2: Stunning.
29: Oh my gosh. But when I opened it, I thought, what is this? And it came out accordion-ish. I took it to my dry cleaner. I said, can you please help me? And it took her a week to just steam it out. Anyway, I think wear whatever you want. Amazon, Etsy, the drugstore, the pantyhose I got at a drugstore.
3: You dressed yourself?
29: The shirt was Amazon, coat was Etsy.
0: Moment. Look at that.
29: And Thordis got her stuff in Romania and the Ukraine, and she ordered things from all over the world because she's in Iceland.
3: Yeah.
29: So I think the last thing that she wore got delivered to my house like a day before.
3: Oh my gosh.
2: You guys are cutting
29: it was like, but anyways, it was fun.
3: You were precious about it. It was just like, this is how I'm going
29: to
3: feel my best.
29: I wanted to kind of match her, but not match her.
3: Yeah.
24: She looked like a Viking goddess.
2: She was amazing.
29: She looked amazing.
2: Yeah.
29: She was a Viking goddess.
0: I want to find out, Erica, because you're the fashion maven here. If you had a groom who was like, I want to wear a top hat to my wedding in 2026.
2: Okay.
0: How are you feeling about it?
2: Well, as you might recall, I've been married and was dating Corey for 1,000 years before we got married.
0: Yeah.
2: We are high school sweethearts.
0: Yes.
2: We started dating when we were 15. So we went to prom together.
0: Okay.
2: And I wish I could find this photo for you in time to show you, but I'll have to find it another time.
0: Yeah.
2: He did wear a top hat to our prom. But let me explain. Okay. So it was supposed to be with his best friend. They were supposed to go Dumb and Dumber duet orange tux and top hat and the light blue.
0: Yeah.
2: So my husband wore the light blue tux and top hat and had the cane, the whole thing.
0: Oy.
2: It was supposed to be a whole bit. Well, his best friend got cold feet and bailed last minute.
0: Sorry, that's horrible.
2: I said, Corey, you wear the damn suit. I was like, yeah, you do it.
24: But you were with them.
2: Listen,
24: what were you wearing? Did you match that?
2: No.
24: No.
2: It looked absolutely ridiculous. We looked ridiculous, but I love that he stuck to it and he wore it and it was hilarious and it is quintessential. You guys know Corey. It was quintessential Corey.
0: Okay, but here's the thing about it. The first most important thing that you said is it was a bit. He wore a top hat in comedy. So when I hear top hat and wedding, I'm like, I have so many thoughts. I'm like, did he come down the aisle Broadway style with a cane, checking out with my baby? Like,
2: with him,
0: were there other men or like the other groomsmen also wearing a top hat?
2: Because sure
0: one
2: he
0: top
2: had
0: hat,
2: tails, too.
29: Well, he
2: I bet
29: must
2: you.
29: Have been in a white
0: Ten top hats.
29: Suit.
2: I bet.
29: It must have been a white suit and a white top hat.
24: We're going to see it eventually.
0: Did he have tap shoes on too?
24: Do we think that they're gearing up for a documentary to release these pictures? Because I don't even care anymore. Sorry, Swifties. But I don't care to see them.
29: I care.
0: But you're in love. That's why you care.
29: No. I want to see
0: We're
29: all
0: dead
29: this
0: and
29: stuff.
0: Fine.
29: And I want to know what they had for food. And I want to know all the little
24: chudges. All right,
29: did they have gift bags?
2: Good question. Like, you know they did.
3: I think they did.
29: Oh. Yeah.
0: If they didn't, talk about them. All right, well, you know what, Erica, Jan, thank you guys so much for stopping by. Always a pleasure to have you.
23: 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We're just getting started. Stick around.
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0: Joining us today is our good friend, actor and comedian, Miguel Rivas. Good to see you.
16: Hey, friend.
0: So good to see you.
16: It's been a while.
0: Yeah. Well, we're glad you're back in the house.
22: Here I am. Happy
0: all right, so
22: here.
0: Do you want to dive into this first topic? Because I think we all can agree that we've all had a really bad experience at an airport, right?
22: Yeah.
0: So how do you feel now that the Prime Minister plans to open up airports in Toronto, Montreal, Calgary, and Vancouver to private investment? Mm. So do these moves concern you or reassure you? Because right now, everybody is Team Carney right now.
16: Yeah.
0: So how do you feel about these moves?
22: I feel personally like not very reassured by it. I'm not going to pretend to be an economist or to know what to do in this moment of breaking away from the U.S. I know there's all these investments we have to make and changing who we rely on and how we interact with people. I don't have the answers. But I think about the privatization of airplanes in general and airports back in the day, and it's only gotten worse ever since then. You remember those old magazine images of people on planes?
16: Having
22: steak or like plush seats and leg room. It was a luxurious thing because it was public. It was everyone should have the right to fly. Mm-hmm. And when they privatized flying, it became worse. Oh, slowly the seats got smaller. There was different classes of seats. Mm-hmm. The food got worse. Then it wasn't free. It just got worse and worse and worse for the consumer. Mm-hmm. So even if this is a good idea financially for the country overall, it still feels like it's going to be us, you and me, who are going to absorb the difficult part
3: of it. Does it make you feel better? Because I think when people see privatization, you know, they get a little anxious. But from the way I understand it as an economist, is that it's more like a lease agreement. And so Ottawa still owns the airports and everything, but they're letting people sort of invest in them. And perhaps there's even a chance that those investors, those people who take over the running of said airports could maybe make them even a little better.
27: But the lease agreements is the thing I have questions about, that because if it's like a 99-year lease, like what happens if actually our relationship with the states changes? Like there's a new administration that comes in. Like I know he's really...
0: I love how optimistic that it's going to change in the future. I love that for you.
22: Well, it's going to change somehow.
3: Maybe for better or worse. Yeah, that's a good point.
27: I think though that also, I love that Carney is thinking ahead. It sounds good on paper, like we're gonna make a relationship with the EU stronger, but then it's raised questions of sovereignty, also about our resources, like how are these gonna be extracted, and are they going to be, like, privatization, to your point, when have we ever, like when you deal with private companies, you're dealing with shareholders. Mm-hmm. And ultimately all those companies are beholden to their shareholders and profit margins.
22: Profit-driven.
27: Always mm-hmm. will supersede any kind of like, you know, economic situation for a community. So I'm a bit cynical for like how this will play out in the long run.
26: Also,
0: here's the airport thing was the least of my concern with all the headlines. Ooh. For me, it was this new relationship we have with the EU, because that was also announced. And I got so excited. I'm like, does this mean that we can move to Europe and we all can like, summer there and we can work there.
22: No visa required.
0: But so I actually did the research to find out what it means to be an associate member, because mm-hmm. that's what they're calling it.
26: And
0: first of all, right off the bat, everybody, nothing changes tomorrow. Associate member is actually a brand new concept for the EU. So Canada and Europe now have to negotiate what that would actually include. And Canada is not joining the European Union. Carney has specifically ruled out a full EU membership. And most importantly, the question that I had, could Canadians live and work in Europe automatically? Answer is not yet.
26: There's
0: currently no agreement giving Canadians EU-wide rights to live. But again, these are all things that are on the table. So for me, I'm like, you could take your airport. Can I move to Europe tomorrow?
26: I think it's flattering that the EU wants.
22: These things sound just surreal when you say them out loud. Are we going to join the European? We're not even in Europe. We're going to sign a 99-year lease.
0: I know.
26: Hey, but not everyone's happy about these foreign investments. There's a massive protest outside the AGO.
0: Yeah.
26: And some of these protesters, you know, it's not so much the investing, the foreign investment that they're worried about. It's a particular type of investing. Like, hey, maybe let's hold back, like when it comes to military, AI and certain environmental things, which I can really, really understand. Mm-hmm. But what comforts me is that this idea of foreign investment is, it's not unique to Canada. Like every G7 economy, as an economist, I can say this. Yes. You know, this is how they do it. This is why our CPP, our Canadian Pension Plan, is so strong. So I don't know. I think that's very exciting that he's thinking about the future. Of course, who does it help right now? That's another issue, right?
0: Mm-hmm. Absolutely.
26: Jeez.
27: I have faith in Mark Carney to an extent. I do. He definitely is smarter than me.

0: island on an island.
1: And if you want to come to the island, you have to get a visa.
0: I feel like this is absolutely true. I know I struggle to like keep up relationships in some ways. And I don't know that it's because I'm a man, but just as you age and you have a family and your life goes on. And I think men are still sort of in that trap where being vulnerable is not allowed, in terms of masculinity. Mm. And maintaining a friendship involves a lot of vulnerability. Mm. You have to be the one to be like, you know what? I'm going to call this person like, let's go have dinner or whatever. Yeah. And that can be humbling.
2: If they say no, you mean it can be humbling?
0: Well, I think like people don't want to be the first. They want to feel wanted and not desperate, you know? And I think that men don't want to put that effort forth unless it's they're going to be still thought of as a strong, cool guy and people come to them.
3: It's so interesting that you think of it in that way, though, because I don't think women think generally of their friendships as like being vulnerable by just reaching out. You just do it because you want to stay connected to people who you enjoy in your life.
2: Yeah, the people you love.
3: I remember going, I was dating this guy and he had a strong group of bro friends, and he, at one point in time, actually broke up with me because all of his friends were single, and he's like, he felt like he was missing out. He regretted this decision, I will say, for a long time. But I think that with Jason, though, now, he doesn't have as big of a friend group, and that was something that I was very attracted to.
2: Yeah.
3: Because I was like, oh, he's not a bro, he's not whatever. But now, after 25 years, I'm like, maybe you need a few friends. Maybe.
4: So it is something you're experiencing. What about your partner? You guys have been together for a long time.
2: We've
4: been 22 years.
2: Okay. Listen, I wish that Simon went out more because my dream is to be home alone and eat really good bread with hot peppers on it for dinner.
0: Studying
2: and that's
0: the economy.
2: Yeah.
4: Yeah.
2: That's
0: reading
2: all I want to do.
4: Yeah.
2: But he, you know, I can't point my finger at him because I think both of us are bad at being the one to reach out to friends. When they reach out, it's like, yeah, absolutely. But we never rarely make the first move.
4: Are you lazy because you guys have each other and you
2: That's
4: do all of your
2: point.
4: Socializing together? Because you know what's so funny? I remember years ago, I had this conversation with a woman who was 60 plus and she was single, and she's like, don't let them make you feel bad about being single, because here's the reality. All my girlfriends, all of their husbands just follow them around. They have no friends. They have no social life. Right, and these women are just tethered to these old men. And I was like,
3: whoa.
2: Okay,
3: we'll
2: follow
3: but
2: there's,
3: around.
2: There
3: I'd
2: is
3: like
2: something.
3: Him to.
1: Listen, you want another purse?
4: No, there is something. No, there is something to this, because there was this study that was done by Harvard that found that that emotional support and networks shrank for men by roughly 50% between age 30 and 90.
2: Wow.
4: So it was more than half their friends, and they say it's a side-by-side, face-to-face thing. So men tend to, like, if there's an activity, like, this is one of the things, as they get older, men tend to socialize when there's a sport involved, right? Golf, basketball, pick up on Wednesdays, because that's all side-by-side. But the face-to-face stuff is not something that they ever did.
2: Right.
4: So as they
2: like,
4: get older, and they get older, they get sick, they have children, they just kind of depart from their friends, because if there's not an activity to keep them connected, they kind of just hang out with their wife all the time.
0: So I play pickup basketball on Tuesdays.
4: Well, look at you.
0: Not Wednesday.
4: Now, do you hang out with the friends that you've met at pickup basketball?
0: Yes, some of them. Yeah, absolutely.
4: Okay.
0: And some of them I knew beforehand as well, and it's a way to sort of stay in touch. And I think that there's also a thing that maybe people don't understand about sports being a good place to dump some of that toxic masculinity.
2: Okay.
0: You know,
4: explain.
0: I think that in the discussion of toxic masculinity that has sort of occurred over the last 10, 15 years, some things get lumped under the umbrella that look and feel similar to bad things, but aren't.
2: Yeah.
0: Like, I go to this basketball league, and there's some blow-ups sometimes. It's still, like, unfortunately, a little bit competitive here and there. It's really, really fun, but there's, you know, it's basketball. We get into it.
4: Yeah.
0: And sometimes there'll be some sort of, like, argument or blow-up and things, and I think some people might see that as a horrible thing that's going to linger, but by the end of the game, they're cracking a beer in the parking lot together.
2: Oh,
0: and
2: yeah,
0: it's
2: but
0: like,
2: I think,
0: there's
2: but
0: this aggression that you get out
4: but
0: in
4: men,
0: those
4: you guys
0: scenarios.
4: Are better at doing that than women. If a fight breaks out at tennis, the women aren't speaking to each other for the rest of their lives. Men are much easier at having fist fights and then afterwards going, hey,
2: and
4: bro,
2: it's done.
4: And it's over.
3: But I guess
4: so
3: what I'm still missing, and I mean, we could talk about this for hours, but it's just like, if you're going through, let's say, grief, or you're going through really heavy times, are you actually feeling comfortable that there are people in your corner that you can speak openly
2: that's
3: about? Because my female friends, that's what we do. Like, we talk about that, and I see that less and less with men. And I, as a mom of a boy, this terrifies me because I really want him. I tell him every morning, I'm like, emotional regulation and like sort of like vulnerability is your superpower. Learning how to communicate because.
2: So do you have that?
3: I think you do.
2: I think
3: you
2: know.
0: As a fully well-adjusted male with zero problems whatsoever, living
4: yes,
0: the
4: course.
0: Best life. I still feel the struggle that is present in like society it's built for men to sort of isolate in some way. Mm. This is the sort of, the caricature that we put upon ourselves as men is to like be this way and you isolate.

0: And there's a pride and a confidence in being able to do stuff by yourself.
1: Yeah.
0: And I think we need to like erase some of that to move on.
2: You know what I feel like? I feel like right now there are men who are behind the camera who could be your friends. Anybody volunteering to be Miguel's friend? We got three friends for you. Okay. We got three friends for you. There you go.
0: They're on the job. They have to say
2: it. I know they are.
1: Well, guys,
2: they're all nodding yes.
1: You know who's a man? Tom Cruise. And he said, the rumors are out there that he is very intense. But is intensity at work a bad thing? We're going to discuss that when we come back.
3: 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Don't go anywhere. We'll be right back.
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1: Welcome back, everyone. So Tom Cruise sat down with GQ to talk about his new movie, Digger, and he confirmed that the rumors are true. He's very intense on film sets. So check this out.
17: People that work with me, they know I expect a lot, and I'm upfront about it. It's like the rumors are true. And do you want this? You know?
18: Did you say that?
17: Yes. If we're there, I'm like, trust me, the rumors are true. I'll be here before you. What experience do you want? And I'm very open.
1: So is intensity at work, like, is it always a bad thing?
2: No, I think it can be a great thing, but let's just address this first. I think sometimes intensity and hostility are confused, and they're two very different things.
1: Mm-hmm.
2: Being in a workplace with someone who's hostile and yelling and screaming at people, that's what people think is intense. It's like, no, that's hostile. No one works well. But if you have an intense person who knows exactly what they want, and they pay attention to detail, and they're a great leader, I think they are going to bring out the best in you, because they're going to keep you on your toes. Like, let's talk about Tom for a second. He's 64 years old. He's still a huge box office draw. He is still doing all of his own stunts. If that's intensity, I'll take it because he's winning. And if you think about other people, you think about Kobe Bryant, Michael Jordan, Daniel Day-Lewis, all these great people who have, you know, intensity, a reputation for being intense, but look at the work, look at the outcome.
9: I like that distinction you've made between intensity and hostility.
2: Yes.
9: Because I think I would love for Tom Cruise to be my boss. It's that particular type of intensity where he might be staring you down the eyes and maybe even raising his voice, but I imagine him saying, like, we got this. We're going to do it together as a team. You have it inside of you. And I would follow him.
2: Yes, he's going to bring out sides of you don't even know exist.
9: But
2: I love an intense person.
9: Is that borderline? Did I just describe the leader of a cult?
2: Well,
9: a charismatic cult leader,
0: Tom
9: right?
0: Cruise, right?
9: Yeah.
0: he's number two. But, you know, it's interesting that you say that he can, that it's like, look at his work. He does his own stunts. He still has a box office draw.
2: Yes.
0: He blah, blah, blah. But that's not, I'm not sure that's the intensity people are talking about. Is he a jerk on set? Because I'm, as someone who's been on a lot of sets, I don't think that that's as required as you think it is.
2: Really?
0: But not you specifically, the figurative you. Yeah, to get good work done. It's a high intensity workspace working in television,
9: people
0: obviously.
9: People seem to love working with him. They all have good things
0: I think
9: to
0: so.
9: Say.
2: Because
0: you're
2: on a winning team if you're working with Tom.
0: Yeah, and also, what else are you going to say, right? Like, it's so, I'm seriously, it's so, his image and discussion about him is so closely monitored that I wonder, if you bring up the work result rather than the work process.
2: Well, here's the deal. Let's also be real, because I've heard people complain about intense people before, but then I've also seen people in a group setting where you have the leader and the leader's very laid back and people are always cutting corners. They don't respect that person as much.
0: I think that's right.
2: Right? So as much as we see the people say, oh, I don't like intensity, it's like, yeah, but you don't bring your best when you have somebody who's a little too laid back.
1: I don't know, but that's totally true. I think you need to be in balance. If someone is intense all the time, I think that it actually loses its intensity. Like, I think you, you need to like have a little bit of niceness. I had a leader once who he was repeatedly talking about how interesting he thought I was, and he was one of the people who actually pushed me to do on-air work. And I was still running a channel at that time. And then after a lot of him being very nice and complimentary and encouraging and cheering me on, I brought him once this thing that I was working on. He was like, don't ever deliver me. And he used a swear word, meaning crap again.
2: But that's
1: and
2: it was, intense.
1: Yeah, it was intense. He said it intensely.
2: Yeah,
1: I didn't think it was rude. It was motivating. In that moment, because he'd been so complimentary, and it was like, oh, I did something that I've disappointed this person. And that's why I liked him. He was nice, he was kind, but he got intense, but not intense all the time. Do you know what I'm saying?
0: You don't want it to
9: It counted.
0: You don't want it to roll into
2: intense
0: cruelty
2: all the time.
0: Right?
2: Well, that's what I'm saying. Hostility and intensity. And here's the deal. Yeah, I think, again, intensity has a bad rap. Because when I say intense, I don't think that Tom is intense every single second that he is on set. I think that there's an intensity when he is on set and they have important, scenes or things to do.
9: Right, 5 minutes before the sunset.
2: And he's like, listen, everybody, he's at that kind of intensity. And I'll tell you, I have an example. I did dance for the longest time in a university. I decided to take a ballet class. I'd done ballet a million times, but I had the most intense teacher I'd ever had. She brought out a side of me that I never knew existed. Was she friendly? Yes. But was she intense? Absolutely. But I loved it. And she said to me, she goes, I wish I'd met you as a young dancer because you would have had a very different future. And I knew that was true. And I'm like, her intensity worked.
0: That's nice, I think.
2: But that is
0: nice.
1: Wait a minute. We're going to switch gears though, because I think how many also sports stars are coming forward to talk about mental health struggles as a result of being under intense pressure.
0: Like we look at the way Tiger Woods was raised was very famously like so strict and like intense.
2: That was mean. That was hostile.
0: Well, this is we're throwing around the word intensity.
2: Him.
0: Intensity has a lot of branches, right? Are you intense because you bring your home life to work and you dump that on people? And then it's like, well, the work is good. It doesn't matter that he comes in raging every morning.
9: Can we agree
0: on
9: this? What about a leader or a boss who knows when to be intense and when not to be intense.
2: Just knows the balance.
9: Yes, knows the balance.
2: Why can't we assume that Tom knows that?
9: Muster up the troops.
1: I'm sure he does.
2: Okay, well you know what really gets me to be relaxed and I'm not as intense when I go to brunch. But according to the Wall Street Journal, brunch is dead. Now, do you guys agree that brunch is over? Is anybody still going to brunch? Because I know I am.
9: I gotta admit, I think it's done for me. It's been done for maybe 10 years. I don't want to line up. I don't want to spend $25 on eggs. But what I do is just visit the old school diners, like with terrible drip coffee.
2: What time do you go there? Is it around brunch time?
9: Sometimes 10 o'clock is my magic
2: that
9: number.
2: That sounds like a little brunchy to me.
9: Is that not breakfast?
1: Do you want to know what? It's kind of late breakfast. Yeah. It's a little bit. One of the world's most mysterious things that I will never understand is the fact that most brunch places can't get potatoes right. Can I just say that out loud?
0: Look,
1: it is.
0: You just did say it out loud.
2: I agree.
0: They're not using duck fat.
1: They don't.
0: That's how you get them. Cooking.
1: Maybe that's what it is.
9: Duck fat at a diner. They're doing it in a frying pan that hasn't been cleaned in 6 years.
0: And the guy's smoking a cigarette.
2: Yes. How did we veer off to duck fat and potatoes? Are we still eating brunch?
0: I think that brunch, people love brunch still because it's the most activity heavy thing. You get your coffee and you take the sugar and you do the little thing and then you get this and you do that. And everybody likes that to like activate your brain and to get all the grease. It's usually like a post-party kind of situation. Right, yeah. But that for me is always like fancy brunch or elevated brunch or trendy brunch for me. I was always like, my main evaluator for a brunch restaurant is how long is that lineup? I'm not waiting in line in the morning hungover to be like,
2: this is why, because men have no friends. If you had friends, I'm sorry, not to go back to you not having any friends, but honestly with my friends, once your friends get to pass a certain age or they start to have children, brunch is pretty much the only meal that we can agree upon. Because when they get older, they want to be in bed before 9, so you can't make a reservation at 8:30 p.m., God forbid. And then once they have kids, they're like, yeah, listen, bath time's at 7, so I gotta be home. I don't drive
0: Alfie
2: at night.
0: Has to nap.
2: So if not for brunch, I have a group of girlfriends, I would never see them. So I'm like, how could brunch be dead? Then I'm never ever seeing my friends.
0: I like a home brunch. That's what I like. Let me make it.
9: Guys, I want to know if you think it's possible to be an ethical gossip, because a writer for Vox argues it is if you're not being malicious.
1: Yeah.
9: So what do you think? Is it possible to do this?
1: I agree. I think that there's a big difference between, like, let's say at work.
9: Yeah.
1: Let's say there's a person that you're having a hard time with and you start talking to other people just as a kind of like comparing notes, like, has this ever happened to you? Because then you can kind of be like, oh, there's an established pattern here, and it's less about you than it is about that person maybe, and you can kind of have grace. That to me is radically different. It's almost like intel gathering.
9: So you don't think that you're
2: like
9: nuts.
2: Gossip to me.
1: Okay, but some people will consider that gossip. You're still talking about someone behind their back, right? Mm-hmm. The versus the kind of like, oh, did you know that I saw Sally, the receptionist, out for dinner with some guy who didn't look like her husband.
2: That's gossip.
1: And then like, who
2: gossip.
1: Cares? Like, get a life.
0: I think it's an elite skill.
2: Yeah, it's like, we care.
0: I think this is going to make me sound like a sociopath, but I think it's like an elite skill to be an ethical gossip.
1: Mm,
0: you have to realize, like, information is power, you know, and learning stuff about your community, your city, your group, your friend group, your family, it informs how you interact all over the place. But taking that information and throwing it around as well will also come back and harm you. It will deplete you of the power of knowledge. So figuring out when to deploy stuff, who to talk to about stuff. Mm-hmm. I feel like I'm being very mean to everyone.
9: No, explanation.
0: It's an elite skill. And so you shouldn't even try to do it unless you like have thought about it or think you're good at it.
1: You know what's an elite skill too? I've heard about people who will actually plant a lie and like see to one person and see who gets back at you.
2: Who's the lead?
1: That's
9: delicious.
2: I think
9: a gossip.
2: I think most people
0: you
2: are
0: wouldn't
2: elite.
0: Get me.
1: Yeah,
0: get
1: I'm
0: me.
1: A vault too. I don't think you get me either.
2: No one's a vault. Everybody squeals. Everybody talks. And that's the one. That's why my relationship with gossip has changed, because I think when I was younger, it was a way for you to kind of connect with people. It's like, oh my gosh, did you hear? And if you got pulled into a group to gossip, it was like you felt special. And then as I got older, I actually had a friend where we would gossip every once in a while, and it felt like every time we gossip about that person, they would magically appear out of nowhere.
9: Oh,
2: and so
9: gosh.
2: We would be like, we'd be like, did they hear us? And then as I got older, I'm like, you know what? If you're not willing to say it to their face, and it doesn't feel good if they come around the corner, maybe you just shouldn't be saying it. And then I belong to a friendship group where every time one person wasn't at the table, didn't make it to the brunch, that person was also being gossiped about. So I thought, well, if we're gossiping about this person when they're not here, when I'm not here,
9: what
2: of course,
9: are you saying about me
2: of course
9: when
2: you're
9: I'm
2: talking about me. So as I get older, I feel like I don't want to talk to people who are constantly talking about other people. I want to be around people who are talking about things that are going on in their life.
0: Does gossip only apply to like salacious choices that other people in your life have made? Because it could also be like,
1: I'm concerned about
0: this person is struggling.
1: Yeah.
0: They're not going to tell you.
2: But if you don't go to that person and actually have that conversation, then it's gossip. And you know what I know about gossip? It always gets, whoever is being chopped up, it always gets back to them. So it's like, if you're not comfortable with that person hearing what you're saying, then don't say it.
0: Yeah, I think
9: my gauge is kind of like, if I feel like I'm hungover after I've had a gossip session. Do you know, where you're just like,
2: feel good.
9: Like you just feel terrible and you want to call your friend and being like, I'm not this person. Yeah. We barely, you know, talked about ourselves. We just talked about someone else. And you know what? Sometimes I've been guilty of leading the charge. I'm not proud of it, but there are instances.
0: Yeah, it got back to me, Jess.
9: Yeah.
2: And always, what did I say?
0: Just say what you want to say. It's fine. I can handle it.
1: Oh, yeah. God. Okay, we're going to move on to this because has anyone thought right now about their Christmas plans or Christmas lists? Anybody?
2: I feel like this question is just for you, Cynthia. Have you thought about it, Cynthia?
1: We'll get to that in a minute. Because experts told Vox that working it out in September is actually a good way to avoid unnecessary stress. So what do we think?
0: Can I tell you about a very specific problem I have in my life?
2: Talk to us.
0: My wife loves to plan as far in advance as we can. My mother, who is probably watching this, is the opposite.
9: If you try
0: and plan too far in advance, she's like offended. It's like, what?
9: She doesn't know what she's going to be doing.
0: Well, not only that, it's like we're family. We're close. It should be drop in, drop off, call you whenever I want. Full access. And not like annoying,
2: even for
0: but like
2: Christmas and like Thanksgiving.
0: No, Christmas is like, we don't have to plan a day because that is happening. And it's going to be right around it. And then when my mom says it is, that's when it's going to be. And she's not going to tell us till maximum 2 weeks before.
2: No way.
0: That's just how it
9: is
0: works.
9: Is there something freeing in that?
0: Yeah, I think it's like not, I think it's, she wants some spontaneity in her life still,
9: yeah,
0: even though
9: it's
0: around these holidays, and also like family loyalty. We know we're going to do that. Not to be like, hey, do you maybe want to get together at Christmas? We'd be like, how dare you? Of course we're getting together at Christmas.
9: I revert into a child. Like, I want to go into the fetal position when the text messages start coming in from different relatives being like, okay, so when are you available? What are the dates? I want an adult to tell me what to do. I want them to hand me a schedule and say, this is where you're going to be on this date. This is what you need to bring and this is what you need to buy. There.
2: Because you don't like what they say.
9: I don't care.
2: I just want to be told.
9: I need Tom Cruise.
2: Yeah, I think there are two types of people in this world. They're the people who are super organized, who are talking about Christmas like Cynthia in September, and then they're the last minute Larrys like myself, where I'm at the mall at 10:30 at Christmas Eve and I really don't care. But I think it depends on, you know, if you're, again, we always talk about all the work kind of falling on the shoulders of the woman, but if you're a wife and a mother, you kind of are expected to know and have everything planned out, because people will inevitably turn to you and go, so what's happening? What are we eating? What time are we getting together? Because I don't have that responsibility, that's why I can be last minute Larry. But I'll tell you something, without those super, you know, anal retentive, intense people, sorry, I didn't mean to describe them as anal retentive, those things,
0: they're just organized.
2: Things kind of fall apart and you don't realize it until that, perhaps that matriarch, you know, passes away and all of a sudden you're
9: that's a good point.
2: Who's the person that takes care of all of these things? It's like,
9: and then you don't see your family.
2: And then you don't see your family. Dinners are not the same. You're not having the dishes that you're expected to eat.
1: I think
2: eat.
1: We can't also so underestimate the factor of like having divorced parents and then also having divorced couples. Like,
9: absolutely.
1: So you've got like all of, it's like a Jenga.
9: You have six Thanksgiving.
1: So I think the only answer to that is ideally like people have to
9: plan.
1: Yeah, plan ahead, but also care less.
2: How do you plan ahead and care less?
0: Well, that's for family stuff, but work stuff, work parties, that thing, give me as much notice as possible.
2: You're right.
9: Do you know what my dream is? Can I quickly share this with you? It's for like everyone who's having a Christmas or a Thanksgiving to say, this is the date that we're doing it. We really hope you can make it.
1: If you can't, we love you.
9: Instead of trying to find a date where you can organize 15 adults to get together.
0: We're reading an email, it's like 14 people are like, yes, that Tuesday.
2: You
0: and then one person's like, that's not going to work.
9: Exactly.
0: Like,
2: no. You know what you
9: just
2: do?
9: Accept it.
2: You know what the answer is? Just put the word brunch. Everybody.
1: I'm telling you.
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26: Tina and Liz, I am so happy to tell you that you have won the Amazing Race Canada.
2: Awesome. All right. Welcome back, everybody. Well, Tina and Liz, a.k.a. the Super Twins, you guys are officially the first sisters to ever win the Amazing Race Canada. And now yay! I heard. Yeah, that's fantastic. That's awesome. Now, I hear you've been applying for the show since season one.
9: What?
2: So what kept you applying?
9: Yeah, I'm not gonna lie, rejection sucks, okay? Every year we got rejected and we had to reapply, we had to resubmit our 3-minute audition video. Some years we really didn't want to do it,
2: right.
9: But we knew that the perseverance would pay off and it's been our lifelong dream.
2: Yeah.
9: So we had to keep going. In season 10, there was a team, Colin and Matt.
2: Yeah.
9: They applied all every season and finally got on it. We said, great, they're in such
27: so
9: an inspiration. We can do it too.
2: Well, listen, the perseverance worked because not only did you get on the show finally, you guys actually won. So what do you think you did different like you got on the show in season 11? What was it? What was the secret sauce?
9: Yeah, for season 12 this year. Honestly, we don't really know. It could be that we're like older and more mature. Who knows? Or they could have just been annoyed at seeing our audition video. They said, okay, finally let's give these girls a chance.
27: I think they thought we were just so desperate. They said, let's just give these girls a shot.
1: Well, clearly it was the right timing. In the finale though, you guys went from being dead last to first place. And there was this incredible ring toss that you had to do. And it was very frustrating. How did you not lose hope or momentum?
9: Yeah. It was so crazy. Tina was up there literally hanging over the Calgary Stampede grandstand, just trying to toss this ring over and over and over, and we were in dead last place. Like, we were in last by a long shot. So when we finally got it, she had a little cry, but then, you know, I think part of us wanting to go in this race for so long, we just knew we had to appreciate every single moment. So we said to ourselves, even if there's no chance that we're going to make it back to first place at this point, this is our last day on this race, and we've dreamt about being here for so long.
2: Yeah.
9: So we're still going to cherish every single moment. We're still going to give it our all and just move forward from here.
27: Well, I heard that you guys actually made spreadsheets sort of analyzing every single challenge of every season. Do you think that actually helped?
9: Oh, it helped
27: really?
9: So much.
27: Like, give me an example how that works.
9: So we wrote down every single challenge that ever happened. We would go through each one and say, do we have the skills to do this challenge? If not, how do we build those skills?
27: Whoa.
9: So we know that Amazing Race Canada loves dance challenges.
2: Yeah.
9: So we would go on YouTube and we YouTube so many different kinds of dances, like line dancing, Irish jig.
2: The can-can,
9: and we would just play the videos and just practice following along, learning the choreography.
27: But was it really different from from watching some of these challenges to then like actually doing them?
5: For sure. Yeah. Watching on TV, sitting at home is so different from actually doing it, you know, on the race, right? You have the pressure of the other teams all around you trying their best as well. You're in a pressure cooker situation. So it was very different, but we expected that going into the race. So we were prepared for that.
2: Mm-hmm. Yeah. You know what I noticed right off the bat before we even started the interview? You guys are always holding each other. So I'm wondering if your twin telepathy helped you, give you a little advantage when you were competing. Yeah, it is very beautiful to give you a little advantage having that twin telepathy.
5: It definitely did. Mm. On challenges where, you know, time is of the essence, it's so crucial, we can communicate without even talking. We can just know, you know, okay, you're going to do this, I'm going to do this, and we just do it together, and we can be super efficient without even using words.
2: Oh my gosh. And have you guys done that challenge? You know, they'll make a twin stand on one side of the door and the other one's on the other, and then they'll ask you, they'll give you like example, like raise a hand, you guys are raising the same hand. Do you guys do that?
5: I haven't. We should try it.
2: You guys should definitely do that. All right. So, you know, I'm always curious because I love this show, but I always wonder, like, how much, when you travel to these other, to these different cities and different places, how much of that place are you actually getting to see? Yeah. Or are you just there competing and then you're on to the next place?
5: Yeah, so much of it is just in and out, right? We're in a hotel room for a lot of it where we can't talk to anyone because it has to, we're, you know, in a race. But we're constantly reminding ourselves, just soak it all in as much as possible.
6: Yeah.
5: When I was doing that ring toss, I'm just hanging up there, right? Yeah. Just crying. But I'm reminding myself, look around, look how beautiful Calgary is. So it was really hard at times, but we're just trying to live in the moment.
27: So ring toss probably wasn't your favorite challenge, but did you have a favorite challenge?
5: Yeah, we started off really strong in leg one with our first dance challenge. As mentioned, we love dancing and we love putting on cute costumes. Oh. So there was a dancing challenge in leg one that we did so quickly. We were in fifth place at the start of that dance challenge. We went all the way up to first place. So that was a great way to skyrocket the start of the competition for us.
2: All right. So I already picked up on the fact that you guys are always holding hands. You have the twin telepathy, but I'm also noticing that you guys are always wearing the same color. So was this your color of choice? Because I saw that in the clip too. Like, is this your power color?
5: Yes. Okay. We love the color red. In the Chinese culture, red is lucky. It's very prosperous. So we wanted that to be the theme amongst our race outfits. Mm-hmm. And then along the race, you'll kind of see us wearing the same shirt over and over and over again because we had really good luck with this shirt one time. So then we had to keep wearing it.
7: So we're just superstitious. We couldn't change again after
27: and
7: that.
27: You guys are used to each other's scent, so it didn't matter if it was dirty probably.
5: Yeah, and plus we had amazing assistants who do laundry for us.
8: I need that. Season 13, listen, has been just been confirmed. So for anyone who's watching and thinking of applying, what advice would you give?
5: Choose your partner wisely.
8: Oh,
5: that's really the biggest, you know, tip we have because you're literally with this person 24/7. They rub off on you so much and you influence each other and your experience so much. So really you need to pick someone who you love and who supports you no matter what.
8: So good. Ooh. Well, congratulations again on winning Amazing Race Canada season 12. So good. And if anyone wants to revisit those moments, you can stream them all on Crave.
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0: the National Newsroom of the Canadian Press, I'm David Augustine. NATO Chiefs of Defense have elected German General Carsten Breuer as the next chair of the Alliance's Military Committee over Canada's top military commander. Chief of the Defense Staff General Jenny Carignan ran against Breuer for the top NATO position. Defense Minister David McGinty told reporters in Ottawa that Carignan led a good campaign and that the results of the breakdown of the votes is not known.
4: But the important thing is that General Carignan will continue to serve with her colleagues, all 31 other chiefs of defense in the alliance. It's a very important contribution that we're making.
0: Only three Canadians have ever served as chair of the military committee, and the last was during the Afghanistan war in the mid-2000s. A diver bitten by a shark earlier this week in Quebec remains in hospital but is in stable condition.
6: His colleague at the local diving center has told the Canadian Press the injured diver has multiple cuts and was a dive master in training. The diver was taken to hospital on Wednesday after being bitten by a great white shark off Percy, Quebec, on the eastern tip of the Gaspésie Peninsula. The colleague says the attack happened in a rather sneaky way, and the company has suspended all diving activities for the rest of the season as a precaution. Naira Ahmed, The Canadian Press.
0: The International Language Academy of Canada has filed for bankruptcy protection and cancelled all classes and programming at its Toronto and Vancouver campuses. The private language school, known as ILAC, says it faced growing financial pressures over the past 3 years because of regulatory challenges affecting the sector. KPMG has been appointed as the licensed insolvency trustee, with more information about the process expected soon. ILAC says it is working to reduce the impact on students, employees, and partners, and will provide updates on programs, services, and next steps. Nova Scotia will soon put up signs marking the 52 historic African Nova Scotian communities across the province. NDP member Susie Hansen says the signs are an important step in recognizing the province's rich African Nova Scotian history. She brought forward the motion for the signs on Friday, which unanimously passed without debate. In entertainment, Toy Story 5 will be available for streaming on Disney Plus next week as the toys are pitted against tech in the battle for Bonnie's attention.
10: Hi there, I'm Lilypad. 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
12: Extinction! Not again!
0: The Pixar film features the return of characters like Woody, Buzz Lightyear, and Jessie, while introducing a new character named Lilypad. Tom Hanks, Tim Allen, and Joan Cusack all return to voice their respective characters, while Greta Lee voices Lilypad. Viewers can start streaming the movie on September 23rd. And Ed Sheeran opened a solo concert with comments about the Gaza Strip amid controversy over his tour. Supporting acts recently withdrew in solidarity over opener Macklemore, who was dropped after making pro-Palestinian comments on stage. Sheeran told the crowd at his Philadelphia show that he wants his music and shows to be about unity and humanity, not politics. This is the Canadian Press. In sports, number one overall pick Gavin McKenna made his professional debut for the Maple Leafs in Toronto's 4-1 split squad loss to the Montreal Canadiens in NHL preseason action. Maple Leafs captain Austin Matthews saw a lot of positives from the 18-year-old winger.
13: He's got a great head on his shoulders. He's, you know, going to continue to get better as camp goes on, as he gets more comfortable and adjusts to this pace of play. But, you know, obviously he had moments out there where, you know, it's you can tell, you know, just how skilled and how talented he is and what he can do.
0: Matthews played his first game since suffering a serious knee injury last March that ended his season. And Kalia Charles had 16 points and matched her career high with 12 rebounds as the Golden State Valkyries concluded their regular season home schedule by beating the Seattle Storm 70-57 for a sixth straight win. Now the Valkyries wrapped up a 17-5 home record, becoming the only franchise in WNBA history to sell out every home game over its first two seasons. From the Canadian Press, I'm David Augustine.
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21: 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You know, you picture them getting into coursework, starting assignments, but not running a nonprofit.
22: 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They are also prepping for back-to-school community fair in Barrhaven.
20: Capital Aid co-founders Mateo and Audrib talk about giving back to the community.
23: It all started with a bunch of friends across different high schools in Ottawa, as you can tell probably. Yeah. And so we had all been like previously involved in some sort of community service to like volunteering cadets, et cetera. Yeah. And so we got together one day and we were just talking and we realized we were seeing a recurring issue like through in our respective communities. And that was that newcomer students weren't always receiving like accessible and tailored academic support necessary for, you know, success. And so instead of just talking about it, we decided to do something about it. And, yeah.
24: And here you are.
23: Yeah, here we are.
24: So tell us a bit more about what you actually do, because you really help tutor these newcomer families.
23: Mm-hmm. Yeah. So what we actually do is just we find families who might benefit from that support and we kind of, pair them up with one of our tutors, which are high school volunteers that also receive volunteer hours for this service. So, you know, it's kind of a win-win for both parties. Yeah.
25: And again, it takes off the financial burden that families have. Again, for newcomers, families and students coming into a new country, going through a new school system, it's, it can be a huge burden. And families often tell us that free support, it's life-saving, because again, tutoring rates now can go up to $50 an hour, which is just
24: it's extremely
25: crazy.
24: Expensive. I know, because we pay for tutoring and it is extremely expensive, but it's needed. So this is such a great thing.
25: Absolutely.
24: What's the outcome been like for students that you have helped along the way?
25: Well, absolutely. We see it in the academic sector. Again, we have students going from B's and C's to A's and A pluses, which is always great to see.
24: Yeah.
25: But something we see again, as I mentioned, going through the new school system can be very overwhelming. Mm-hmm. So what we see through Capital Aid is the confidence boost we get in students, whether that's participating more in class, taking the initiative, in general, just having more of a will to learn. It's crazy. And it goes a very long way, especially in your high school and post-secondary career. Mm-hmm. So it's good to build it now and later on.
24: And what sorts of subjects do you help tutoring? Do you do all subjects?
25: Basically all subjects. We have math, English, science, French.
23: French, yeah.
25: French is a big one.
24: So a little bit of everything.
25: Absolutely. Yeah.
24: Tell us about the community fair that's coming up.
25: So again, families coming out to Longfields Davidson Heights Secondary School on Saturday, September 19th from 1 to 4 can expect a high energy supportive day, again, designed to help students and families succeed. We're lucky to have representatives from Prime Minister Mark Carney's office coming to engage with community. We're thrilled to partner with YouthNet Réseau Ado, which is a by youth for youth mental health program at CHEOD, providing mental health tips. And again, in general, just having booths to help students go through the system, whether it's for post-secondary or in general, just navigating their local school. Also having fun competitions for the events, for the kids. And again, serving free food.
23: And just adding on, we'll also be having Free backpacks, school supplies, right, and books as well that we're giving out to families that come out. So definitely it's a good experience, I think. And we are looking for sponsors. So if you are interested, please go check out capitalaid.ca.
3: And you guys are just high school students doing incredible things. Why was it important for you to give back to your community?
23: Well, again, it's just like, it's something we've all experienced as immigrants ourselves. And again, it's something that we just want to give back to our community in general. Yeah. It's definitely like a personal thing for me. Like, as an immigrant myself, like, I definitely understand the kind of difficulties that are associated with the social aspects of moving to a new country. But I was also privileged enough to have like academic support whenever I needed it. But, you know, moving to a neighborhood as diverse as Barrhaven, I understood that, you know, not every newcomer student was as fortunate. And so this is like kind of my way of giving back to, the community.
3: What have the reactions been like from the parents of these kids who you have helped?
23: It's crazy. We definitely get some emails and calls about how great it is. And again, it's not only just the students, but the tutors as well, because they're able to make friends, make connections, and we love to see it.
5: Starting this year, high school students in this province will have to take on financial literacy. It's part of the curriculum. So joining us today to talk about that program and to talk about why that is so important is Mark Rouleau from Doyle Saluski. Good morning to you, Mark.
8: Good morning.
5: We were just talking. Finally.
8: Yes.
5: It's needed, isn't it?
8: I mean, it's way overdue.
5: Yes.
8: But better late than never, I guess, right?
5: Sure. Okay. So when you think about financial literacy, are we talking just the very basics of how to balance a checkbook?
8: Right. I mean, the grade 10 is where the focus is going to be with the curriculum in schools, right? So grade 10, you're 15, 16 years old. So it's learning the basics because you haven't really been exposed to anything yet.
5: No.
8: It's not like people carrying cards or paying mortgages, right? So the students are going to learn the basics. What's an interest rate? An interest rate's the cost of borrowing.
5: Good.
8: How's a credit card work? You know, when you go to buy your first car in a few, you know, in a few years, how do I negotiate that? What are the terms? How long am I have to pay? How much is it going to cost? So, you know, the budgeting aspect.
5: Okay.
8: Like the B word I always use, you know, it's not a negative, it's a positive.
5: It is. Okay. So first off, you're going to get the definition. The financial literacy will be defined for the students.
8: It's a very specific language, right? And there's tools you can use. And, you know, with the phones these days, that's where the tools are. You know, everybody uses their phones, but use it positively. Use it to align yourself. Not to make too many mistakes. You're going to make mistakes.
5: Okay.
8: But hopefully they're manageable over the years.
5: Okay. So this will happen for grade 10 students. They'll be that's part of their curriculum. What do they need? What kind of grade do they need to pass?
8: Yeah. So they've set the bar pretty high. It's 70% just on that portion, right? Which is about a B minus, so to speak.
5: Okay.
8: So they're going to have to, you know, obviously pay attention, but the curriculum is going to have those basic things that they'll carry with them for the rest of their lives. Like we all have, eventually we'll all have jobs, we'll all have expenses, families, whatever it is.
5: Balancing.
8: Life gets complicated pretty quick, right? So instead of being overwhelmed with those things, I think the financial literacy aspect will make them comfortable with those decisions when they go forward.
5: And if they don't pass, they don't get to graduate?
8: Yeah, they have two tries at this exam, this test. And if they don't, they have to take the course over again. And they have to pass it to graduate, like you say. So they have put the bar pretty high.
5: I'm wondering about the teaching of financial literacy. Will they put in real life events to make it more relatable?
8: Exactly. So let's talk about a couple. Like I said, a car, right? So you go get a car. Let's say it's a $25,000 car, 8% interest rate. What's that going to cost me? Well, you know, I'm kind of a nerd this way. I did the math this morning. So $5,000 is the cost of interest. So instead of a $25,000 car, you're really buying a $30,000 car. So you have to be minded to that. A credit card. Credit card interest rates are about 18%, right? And a lot of students, we're talking about high school now, but college and university students, they're bombarded with, you know, offers to get credit cards. So if you have an 18% credit card, let's say you have a $6,000 balance, that's going to cost you almost $2,000 to pay it off at $250 a month over about 2.5 years. I know that's a lot of numbers, but I think it's important with the language and learning financial literacy to be minded to say, okay, I'm not just putting stuff in my credit card. That what I just bought is going to cost me more because of the interest component.
21: I think that you're going to get a lot of students' interest when you bring in that real life experience.
4: Exactly.
21: Like a car. A lot of students want a car one day.
8: Exactly. So. Exactly. So instead of, you know, getting into those situations of being overwhelmed and not knowing and just saying, yeah, I'll sign the contract. Don't read the fine print. Not a good idea, right?
21: No.
8: And mom and dad can get involved in that too. Like, you know, we used to bring our kids grocery shopping with us.
21: Well, that's
8: or
21: good.
8: If you look at, you know, how much does it cost to live here, mom and dad? Well, we pay property taxes. We pay a mortgage. That's a positive.
21: Okay.
8: Get kids exposed to that as early as possible because that's real life situations.
21: Right? Yeah. Speaking of real life, because life happens, will there be like sort of guardrails put on?
8: Again, learning the language, learning how these things work. Things sometimes go off the rails, not because you control them. Sometimes you have health issues or you lose a job or change jobs, whatever it might be. So if you get overwhelmed with things like that, again, knowing, okay, let's take things in hand. Let's go over the budget again. Let's see what we can reduce. If we have too much debt, let's go see somebody who can work in the debt with for us and help us get through that. So there's the guardrails really are just learning the basics and knowing how to get through these things because there will be challenges.
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22: All right, I had an incredible chat with an Ottawa gym owner who has turned her passion into literal power. She is showcasing the whole world how strong she is at any age, and you know what that means? It is just a number.
1: I'm extremely excited to have this interview. She runs a local gym, and now she's getting ready to represent Canada on the world stage. Michelle Page is heading to Athens, Greece for the World Masters Weightlifting Championships, and she joins us this morning. Hello, my friend.
2: Hey, how are you?
1: I'm so great. And for me personally, I love weightlifting. I've been involved in it a long time. And the dedication that it takes to get to your level is amazing. Walk me through up to this point. Now you're going to be competing on the world stage.
2: Yeah, it's a little crazy. I started mostly CrossFit in 2015, coming out of hockey and sports and typical turnover. And it was a competitive sport, but it's you against you, right? Like, you do have athletes that you work with, but man, when you're weightlifting and you're at that barbell, you lift it or you don't. There's really no in, no outs, no ways about it, right? Like, it's you against you. So it's crazy. I have a gym as well that I run and own, and getting in the lifting, getting in the coaching, doing all the things. Yeah, it's love, but it's crazy.
1: and it's funny because it is, but I feel like you have such a wonderful mindset about it, and you can share with our viewers too, just about what it takes to approach that barbell, you know, even just the workouts in general, and how you can kind of escape from the world and just what it means to you. Cause you said it's you and you. So what are those moments like, and what have you learned from this journey?
2: Trust yourself, first of all. I mean, I'm 40 in March and I lift heavier now than I ever have, in my entire life. And, I have to say that when you're approaching the bar, you're breathing and the world just melts away. Nothing that you've done up until that point, nothing you do after that. The only thing that matters are those seconds at the barbell. And that's all you get, are seconds. You get your breath, you get your approach, you breathe and you lift it. I mean, it seems simple. Just, it's a bar and weight and you lift it or you don't, but it's so complex and the movements can be so complex. So it's, it's a phenomenal sport.
1: And confidence, so key when you approach that bar, right? Which can apply to so many parts of your life. Yeah. So walk us through, it's the day of, what does the competition look like? What is actually occurring during that time for people that might not be aware of this?
2: Yeah. You get three lifts. So you get three clean and jerks and three snatches. So you get six attempts total. And you are competing against other athletes from around the world. Your weight class and age class will dictate who you compete with. And that's it. So it's kind of like a game of, I mean, it's like Price is Right rules. Do I go up 1 kilo? Do I go up 3 kilos? Cause yep, you're competing against other athletes and it's, I can lift this. Do I add 3 to 4 kilos and maybe max out? Are they going to go 3 kilos? You don't know. So it's, you always have to be on and you have to lift for you, because worrying about what everybody else is going to do isn't going to necessarily benefit you. So it's your lifting for yourself in that moment and what you can do. So you're ultimately pushing for your 100% potential that day.
1: You versus you. You said it so perfectly, but in that same mindset, especially right now, you get to represent Canada.
2: Yeah, it's crazy.
1: And it's so amazing thinking about you representing this country. Yeah. It's such a, you know, an opportune time, let's call it.
2: In Greece.
1: In Greece. Like, how amazing is that?
2: So stars aligned.
1: So when you think about that you're competing for the country, what is that like for you?
2: I think a little bit of times, a lot of athletes could be called like imposter syndrome, where you're like, I just kind of do this for fun. I'm just a CrossFit athlete or I'm a weightlifter. But there is something about standing on that platform and I don't know if it's going to hit me until I get there and I'm on the platform and I'm looking out, that this legitimizes everything. And like, you, the work you've done and the time you've put in and the hours of lifting, and you're doing two lifts over and over and over again. And I think when you're in that moment, you experience it. And I don't think you really understand until you're in that moment and doing it.
1: Totally. And, you know, for people that have done it, they totally understand. For the people that don't, I highly recommend you get involved because it teaches you so much about yourself.
2: Absolutely.
1: Congratulations. Up to this point, we will be cheering you on all the way over to Greece. And we wish you the best of luck with
2: that. Thank you so much. Appreciate it.
1: Oh, man. So much stronger than I am. It's not even a question. We don't need to pull up the stats.
3: The Ottawa community is coming together for the Grand Parade Walk in support of affordable and accessible retirement living for older adults. Jennifer Brierley, Unitarian House of Ottawa Executive Director and former Ottawa Mayor and resident of Unitarian House, Jackie Holzman, joined us this morning to share some details. Good morning to you both.
4: Good morning.
3: Let's first talk about Unitarian House and what you guys are all about.
4: So Unitarian House, we're a not-for-profit charitable organization who provide independent living for seniors as well as a retirement living.
3: Mm-hmm.
4: We do it differently.
3: Okay.
4: So, yeah.
3: And tell us how you do it differently.
4: So we want to have fulfilling, engaging living for all seniors. It's a community-based feel, but most importantly, we're affordable. Mm-hmm. We really try to keep the quality care affordable both for our apartments and for our retirement residents.
3: And why is it important to keep these costs down and to keep retirement living affordable?
7: Well, it's very important for seniors to have a place to live where they're not isolated. Because the biggest problem, if you're a family or if you're a mother or father, you think they're becoming a little isolated, they need to be part of a community. And the most important thing about Unitarian House, it's a community. There's only 45 retirement suites, but they have the benefit of 68 independent living apartments. And we're a mixed income building. Okay. So you have people that are subsidized.

0: retirement years ago. And now things have just changed with mm-hmm. the fact that affordability, most of us are dealing with, you know, the higher cost of living and how it's affected us. So what are we really seeing with this retirement population?
1: Yeah. So, I mean, for all of us, we are feeling that cost of living. And I think for all of you, you go out to look for retirement living and you're seeing, you know, $6,000 upwards of sometimes $16,000 a month. And what happens in the industry is it's just not affordable. The amount of calls we get per day, you know, looking right. for affordable care, it's not sustainable. So we're able as a not-for-profit to keep those costs lower. And I think something to mention is the service pricing is unregulated in retirement industry. Mm. So while you have rent guidelines, you can really increase those service packages as much as you want. And our mission is to create that affordable, fulfilling, engaging atmosphere. So we don't hike those up and we keep them low. And then we also have affordable rents. So our baseline rent is affordable. So that's how we're able to do it. And we're not for profit. So we're not paying the stakeholders in the,
2: and for the, there's a lot of people who can't even afford our affordable rent. Right. And so we self-subsidize.
1: Okay.
2: We self-subsidize. Our only sources of revenue are rents, donations, and fundraisers. Mm-hmm. We don't get any government money to operate. We do get some grants for some capital work, but we rely on ourselves to operate the place. And so the grand parade is very important to us.
0: So tell us
2: and
0: more
2: I love
0: about the grand parade.
2: You've got the running shoes out here.
0: Does it look fantastic?
2: Yes,
0: it does.
2: Absolutely.
0: Okay, so give us the details on the grand parade.
1: So our grand parade is our largest fundraiser of the year, and it's really in support of seniors in our community and for us specifically to raise money for our financial assistance fund. So our financial assistance fund is what supports those subsidized residents, which we subsidize over 10% of our population. And over the last few years, as cost of living has increased, our subsidy needs have increased. Mm-hmm. And so right now we're currently subsidizing over $150,000 a year
0: wow.
1: to our community.
0: So tell us more about the Grand Parade and how people can join.
2: Well, I think you see the little sign right
0: we
2: there.
0: We do.
2: If you go into the website, The Grand Parade Westboro, and you will see Unitarian House, and you will see some of us that are walkers or we have teams. Jennifer's name is there. My name is there. You can support us just by making a donation, and you get an income tax receipt right away.
0: Fantastic.
2: But you have to remember that we're the only not-for-profit apartment seniors residents, the only one in Ottawa, probably the only one in Ontario that has this combination. We're only 130 people altogether living there. So if anybody's looking for a change in their lifestyle or for your mother or your father, do think about Unitarian House. We thought about it 42 years ago when it was being built.
0: Yeah.
2: We were part of it. My husband and I were part of the original group, and we knew we were going to be moving in, and we are there. We've been there almost 7 years.
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9: So, Will, this entire summer, you pretty much took every single chance you had to head outside, live and play and be one with nature.
10: I sense a certain tone with the word entire there. Yes, I took every Friday, Monday off, I think basically from June till September, which our viewers probably knew and you two definitely knew. Yeah. So thank you for that. My happy place is our family cottage. And I've been away for 8 years traveling with this job. So I was really happy to be back here in Ottawa because it's my happy place.
11: Why do you love it so much?
10: I feel like it's a mix of because of the nostalgic memories I have, the best from that. And I also get to spend time with my mother who lives up there.
11: Oh,
10: and
11: you're a twin.
10: Yeah. We're two peas in a pod. I'm an Aiello, but I'm actually a Beattie. Okay? Yeah. That's her last name. But I just feel calm by the water. That's my place that I just look at the water and everything is just okay.
9: If I had that family cottage, I'd take every Friday, Monday, Tuesday, Wednesday, and Thursday too.
10: There you go. All right. I'm glad you have my back.
9: I would combine it all together. Well, our conversation about the great outdoors reminds me of a community-based environmental organization in Ottawa focused on uniting young people with nature.
12: The Nature for Everyone Everywhere program is creating opportunities for young adults to connect with nature, learn about conservation and environmental protection, and develop the skills and experience they need to build careers in environment stewardship. Jennifer Houghton from Canadian Parks and Wilderness Society, Ottawa Valley Chapter, and Archana are here this morning to tell us more. Good morning to you both.
13: Thank you. Good morning.
12: We're excited to have you here today and learn more about this. We love to connect with nature. We've been asking our viewers today how they like to connect with nature. So it's so great to have you here. Yeah, it is a great topic of conversation today. Tell us more about CPAWS and what it kind of stands for.
13: So for those that aren't familiar with CPAWS, Canadian Parks and Wilderness Society is a national organization with 13 local chapters across Canada. And I work with the Ottawa Valley chapter.
12: Okay.
13: And we work to promote and advocate for protection of public lands in Eastern Ontario and Western Quebec.
12: And tell us about this program, Nature for Everyone Everywhere, what it's all about.
13: Yeah, so our youth program, we're really excited about it. It's funded by the federal government, by Canada Service Corps program, and it includes three main components. Our participants get to work on a conservation project of their choice. Mm-hmm. We also offer workshops on a variety of different topics, like environmental related topics. And then, of course, they get to participate in our 3-day wilderness adventure on the Du Bois River.
11: Oh, looks incredible from the video we're seeing. Archana, can you tell us about your involvement with the program?
14: Okay. So I got into the program because this past year, I've learned a lot in public administration and economics, which is what my major is.
11: Okay.
14: And I wanted to see what my niche is and what I want to take those skills are, where I want to take those skills and where I want to put that into the world. And I realized that I'm very passionate about climate change and about environmental justice. But I don't have a STEM background, so I was trying to see what exactly and how exactly I can engage with this fear without like a science background. And I joined this program and I got to learn so much about different aspects of the environment and like learn so much about it and figure out a way to actually like create content and like meet so many cool people who are so engaged in the community and actually get to like talk about them and talk with them and meet and generally have a great time on like the canoe trip, which was so much fun.
11: Tell us about the importance of having a program like this, because it seems like it's a very hands-on experience.
13: Oh, absolutely. So we recognize that it can be challenging nowadays coming out of university or college to find a full-time employment. So, and our demographic is aging. So if we can provide any skills or experiences, opportunities for that next generation, for them to become the next generation of leaders, ambassadors for our green spaces and protected wilderness areas.
11: Tell us about some of the programs as well. I feel like we're in such a digital world. We're always hearing about AI, but environment, such an important topic and such an important career path for so many people, especially given climate change, like you were mentioning earlier.
14: Well, okay, like the project that I'm creating as a part of the CPOS Youth program is, I guess the question I wanted to engage with, the concept I wanted to learn was more about what local leaders are doing to engage with social justice.
11: Okay.
14: And so I wanted to present that information in the form of an interview style podcast. So shout out Adventures with Archana on Spotify.
11: Amazing.
14: And then a corresponding social media series that I'm like putting on CPOS's Instagram page.
11: Yeah.
14: And so I talk about their different bills and the different things that you can do to engage with Gatineau Park, with different green spaces in Ottawa, as well as just talking with like local community leaders. I've had a great time reaching out and meeting with different like environmental organizations across
11: Incredible.
14: Ottawa.
11: And there's a couple of events coming up. Can you quickly tell us about those?
13: We have two great events coming up. One Friday, September 25th, mm-hmm. we'll be at Maker House. It's a gift shop on Wellington West, and it specializes in Canadian made gifts. And they'll actually be donating 10% of their proceeds and matching donations up to $500. So you can shop Canadian made local at the same time supporting CPAWS, which is great. And then November 15th, we have our outdoor film festival. We have three great films that we're showcasing. And you can check out, tickets are available on our website.
11: Wonderful. Well, thank you both so much for joining us here today. And again, you can head online for more information and for all those events. Radon is a naturally occurring radioactive gas that can seep into homes through cracks, drains, sub pumps, and other openings, and long-term exposure can pose serious health risks. So how do you know if it's in your home and what can you do about it? Well, Alex and Dana are here to join us to tell us more about their services and how we can find out. Good morning to you both.
15: Good morning.
11: Okay, first tell us about what exactly radon is.
15: Yeah, so you pretty much got it. Radon is odorless, it's tasteless, and it's invisible. You cannot see it. So it is a radioactive, naturally occurring gas, mm-hmm. and it's dangerous to us in long-term exposure. It's the second leading cause of lung cancer in Canadians.
11: Wow, that's terrifying. So what can people do? How do they find out if they do have radon exposure in their homes?
15: The first step would be to do a test in your home, usually your lowest level. So we have three different testers here. Mm-hmm. This one is a one that you leave for 3 months, okay, and then you send it to the lab, and that is just a one-time test.
16: Yeah.
15: This is a digital monitor. We actually have this in our home.
16: Okay.
15: And this one will give you a daily and a long-term reading, so you can check up on it constantly. And this is a different one that we have that is can be connected to your phone, and it gives you more in-depth. They all work.
16: Yeah.
15: But we like
16: different
15: the
16: differences.
15: Exactly. Yeah. The digital ones are really nice because they can give you the highs and the lows and the daily differences.
16: Because it can go up and down, right? Over the course of time, even different times of the day you mentioned.
17: Yeah, different times of the day, different weather, different times of the year for sure.
16: Okay.
17: Which is why we like the digital testers. You get a better idea of what your levels are and a good average instead of just a one-time test.
16: Now, there are things people can do in their homes to get rid of this radon. Tell us about that.
17: Yeah, for sure. So what we do is called radon mitigation systems. So we drill a hole through your slab in the basement. Mm-hmm. We pipe it up to a fan, and we exhaust it outside. So we're essentially taking all the air from underneath your home and bringing it outside so it doesn't have a chance to come up into the home. Mm-hmm. And then we do, it's called suction testing. So it's telling us what size fan to put in.
16: Okay.
17: Because you don't want to overpower your home and go straight to the biggest fan. Mm-hmm. You want to put the smallest fan possible that will still bring your radon levels to as low as reasonably possible.
16: So people watching today thinking, well, I have a brand new home, I'm not at risk. That's a myth, right?
17: Yes, yeah. It is. Every home has radon. You're never going to get rid of all the radon. You're just reducing it as low as possible to create a healthier home for you and your family to live in.
16: So what should people be doing right now? Should they be getting the testers as their first kind of step?
17: Yeah, your first step would definitely be to test. Even if you hear about someone in the neighborhood saying, oh, we tested our home and it wasn't high, it doesn't mean that your home won't be high either. It's very different. We have neighbors that are really high levels and our levels are low. It really changes. So that's why it's very important that every home is tested.
16: Tested. And then, of course, as you mentioned, do something about it once you do get those tests as well.
17: Yeah, exactly. Yeah. It's very important to get that first step to testing. And then even if you do a one-time test, to test at least every year so you know what your house is at.
16: Perfect. Well, thank you both so much for joining us today. And how can people find you for more information and to get those tests?
17: They can go to our website at budservices.ca. 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
16: Perfect. Well, thank you so much for joining us today and telling us more about this topic. Of course, very, very important information to be known.
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10: Oh, I can't wait for this one. 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
7: On our way, and hopefully we'll be at our next destination in about 2 hours, a little bit over 12 before.
10: There she is! That's Zianna Callender. She is the operations manager here at Bell Media Ottawa. She is walking nearly 240 kilometers from Montreal all the way to Ottawa. She began her journey on Saturday and is doing this to raise money for cancer research. Zianna is a cancer survivor. She's already surpassed her $10,000 goal and has raised more than $12,000 for the Ottawa Hospital Foundation. And Zianna joins us now. Hello, my friend. The first thing I got to ask you is, how is the body and mind feeling? You're a couple of days in now.
7: I just calculated, because everything has been a whirlwind, it's day five. My body is feeling it. My legs, my hips especially, my back. But, you know, it's all for a good cause, so I'm happy to do it.
10: You know, I have to ask you, Zianna, me and you had a lovely conversation before you left, and you were asking for advice on this big journey that you're having on. And I said, always remember your why, especially in those difficult moments and the purpose behind what you're doing. Can you explain the why?
7: Well, I'm doing this for all of the people. There's some people that we work with in our building that are going through a cancer battle and on their lunch break going for treatments and going to coming back to work and living their everyday lives. And living with cancer is so tough. It goes without saying, but I'm just so inspired by everybody who is going through their cancer journey and are still living their everyday lives, still showing up for their loved ones or people around them. My why is my family, my son. I'm pushing through, and I have pushed through for him. And I think of him, and I think of all of those people for every step that I take. Every time I'm tired, every bunk bite, every sore back, every sore knee, leg, ankle, because I'm up there now. Everything gets sore, but I don't care. This is for a great cause, and I'm doing it for all of these people.
10: You are such an inspiration, Zianna, and you are one of the most kindest people that I've ever met in my life. I have to ask you, before you even started, before you even took that first step, you surpassed your $10,000 goal. You're already above $12,000. Before you even started the journey, what did that mean to you to have the significance of friends, family, and the community come together supporting you?
7: I was so inspired because I love that the community is coming together and is supporting such a great cause. I mean, honestly, without the research and the donations that came before all of this, who knows where I would have been with my surgeries. I had part of my lung removed, and within 12 hours of that surgery, I was at home. My surgery was robotic assisted, so that comes from generous donations from the public and people believing in the research and believing in the people who are putting in this work. I wouldn't be here if it wasn't for those people. So I want to do my part, even $5, $10, $20 that someone has donated today could be their own lifesaver tomorrow. So it's really important to get those donations coming and get the research going and put that help in for the Ottawa Hospital.
10: It all makes such a difference. Every single dollar goes towards such an amazing cause. And I have to say, for our viewers at home, if you haven't been following on Instagram, you're going to want to because it has been entertaining. You have been hilarious. Obviously, the glasses have been amazing at this point and your fits are on point. As we move forward, how much longer do you have to go?
7: Two more days left. I'm going to wrap up on Friday. My goal is to get to the Ottawa Hospital Cancer Center for 11:30 in the morning, and then I hope to present the amount of money that I've raised to the Ottawa Hospital and go up to the cancer center and just thank everybody. And I just want them to know what a big difference it made in my life. I'm grateful for a second chance. My son, my family, my husband, my mom, my brother, they're all so grateful that I'm here, and I'm grateful to be here, so I'm going to do my part for sure, for sure.
10: Okay, so that was while you were on your walk, and now we have Ziada in studio.
8: Yes, hello.
10: Okay, so the first thing I want to ask you, which I think is probably what is the most meaningful to you, is the community behind you during the walk, after the walk. Just walk me through the emotions of what it was like to see all the support that you had.
8: Okay. I closed my eyes and it just all came flooding back. So thanks, Will. I'm gonna ugly cry now. From the time I woke up on Friday, the last day of the walk, I had 5 kilometers left and I cried. I was crying the entire morning. I had people show up at the RV ready to walk with me, and I spoke to my family, spoke to my mom, and I was ready to walk. I'm ready to go. And I just was so overwhelmed with emotion, just all of the support that I had received on that walk, all the messages, all the people that called, the people that donated, the people that just shared their stories of themselves or their family. Just thinking about it now, it makes my heart so full, and I'm so proud of everybody who came together. I can't believe how big it became, because I was never planning on having it to be something like this.
10: Well, you know, you kind of stole the words I was going to say. Every single person in our building and beyond was so proud of you. And you are the salt of the earth. You're what makes this world a better place. And your actions for what you just did on the walk show that. And people are still donating to this day. And the walk's over. And yeah, they're still doing that, you know, over $14,000, knowing the situation that you've been in, where that money's going. And it's going to be helping people in really difficult situations. What's that like for you?
8: I don't think it, yes, $5, $10, $2, $100, or $1,000. You are helping to save someone's life. And just like someone donated before, it helps save mine. So it's not just a monetary donation, like you're physically saving someone. You could be saving someone tomorrow. It's great.
10: It's so amazing. And obviously I feel like me and you could talk about this whole podcast about how proud we are of you and how amazing it is what you've done. Let's get into the nitty gritties of the walk. Mm-hmm. How tough was it?
8: Oh my gosh. I cried from the first day because I had a detour. I had a 3-hour detour on the first day and I was like, okay, why did I do this? Why? But, I thought about my why, all the people, and it kept me going. But then it's all the logistics too. So we had an RV, so I got to think about logistics for the RV. Where are we going to park? Where are we going to empty the RV? The black water, the gray water? All of these things I never really took into account. So after all the walking, I'm still hard at work. So I hardly slept.
10: Feet, legs, have recovered at this point?
8: No. No. My hips are still so tight. I'm stretching like crazy. But one thing that I'm really happy for is that I'm able to walk. I'm able to breathe with this little bit of lung I've got. I'm still able to do it. So I've been walking. I'll keep walking every day, and it helps with the soreness too. So that's good.
10: Okay. I want to end our conversation with, usually when someone goes through something like this, their perspective changes on the world or their situation. How has your perspective changed through what you've accomplished now?
8: I wouldn't say not through what I've accomplished, but from the moment I was diagnosed, I think it's really important to be kind to people. you never know what they're going through behind the scenes. And we all just try our best to show up every day to bring our best selves. So it's really important to just be kind. Just be kind.
10: And I mean, right there is the exact reason why everybody loves you so much and why we're all so proud of you. Congratulations on this walk, Ziada. Aww, you are the salt of the earth, and we love you.
8: We love you. We, me, everybody. We love you.
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36: Good morning. I'm Eric Fox. Today, a mix of sun and cloud with a high of 18. Right now, it's 7 degrees. Your full forecast is coming up. First, your top stories. Hundreds of people came together Saturday afternoon in Quebec pushing back against a proposed high-speed rail line between Toronto and Quebec City. CTV's Natalie Van Roy has more.
37: Hundreds gathering at a rally in Quebec pushing back against a proposed high-speed rail line between Toronto and Quebec City. The protest held on a farm between Ottawa and Montreal. Karine Bercier says she received letters in April to access her family land.
38: 6 letters to access our land. And we noticed that 3,000 acres
0: that we have is actually in the corridor.
37: Bercier says it would be devastating for her farming business.
0: There's so many things we can't control. The only thing we can control is actually the acres that we have. It'll bring us so many detours, so many additional costs to our operations.
37: Aalto is studying a high-speed rail line connecting Toronto and Quebec City with stops in Peterborough, Ottawa, Montreal, Laval, and Trois-Rivières. The first section will be built between Ottawa and Montreal. Natalie Van Roy, CTV News.
36: In sports, the Ottawa Redblacks, in the midst of a historically poor CFL season, paid a visit to Calgary to take on the Stampeders on Saturday night.
1: For the win from 62 yards, Rennie Paredes. Hold is down, kick is up, does it have the distance? It is good. Oh my goodness, you have to be kidding me. What a way to lose for the Ottawa Redblacks here today. A 62-yarder from Paredes gives the Stampeders some hope.
36: This was a close one at times, but alas, the Redblacks are still winless, now 0-13 on the year. The Redblacks play next Saturday when they will host the Stampeders at TD Place. And a final reminder that the 19th edition of the Canada Army Run gets underway in the capital today with a 5K, 10K, and half marathon in downtown Ottawa. Thousands of people are expected to participate with many road closures in effect, and you can head to the ctvottawa.ca for a full list of closures for the races today. 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From the CTV Weather Center today, mix of sun and cloud with a high of 18, then at night mainly cloudy periods and a low of plus 4. Tomorrow, mix of sun and cloud with a high of 15, then at night cloudy periods and a low of 6. And for your Tuesday, a high of sunny with a high of 17. Right now it's partly cloudy and 7 degrees. That's the latest from the CTV Newsroom. I'm Eric Fox. 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
4: Welcome to the September 20th edition of Simply Ottawa. We're checking in around the city on some unique places, people, and stories, and those celebrating some milestone achievements. Coming up, we'll hear from members of the Carlton Planetary Rover team. They recently hit some international success with their Mars rover. They'll tell us about it. Canadian indie folk act, Clever Hopes, a.k.a. Andrew Shaver. He's in town this week promoting his new album, A Man of Several Layers. You'll see what I mean coming up. The Canadian Snowbirds set to say goodbye this weekend. And an East End school is now named after a Francophone icon. All of that and more coming up over the next little bit. But first, to the hard court at TD Place.
15: Clock is going to run out, and it is a gold medal for the United States. They win it 77-76 over Canada. A hard-fought, come-from-behind victory for the Americans, and they are full value.
4: Canada's women's wheelchair basketball team coming away with a more-than-well-deserved silver medal at the World Championships here in Ottawa this weekend, but it also no doubt came with some broken hearts. United States defeating Canada 77-76 in the gold medal game Saturday at TD Place, capping an end to an incredible run for the women's side, who took down the powerhouse Netherlands in the semifinals. Wendy Gittens is the CEO of Wheelchair Basketball Canada. I spoke to her in the aftermath of Saturday's game about the showing and the tournament where Ottawa played host. Wendy, thanks so much for joining us, and congratulations.
16: Thank you so much.
4: We checked heading into the tournament, and, you know, the hope was for a strong showing, top four on the women's side, you know, coming away with a silver, oh, so close to a gold, taking down the Paralympic champions along the way. Did you think the team was capable of this?
16: Absolutely. We knew they had the potential. They've been dancing around the podium at the last few majors at Paris at the Paralympics. So for them to put it all together in this tournament and make it to that gold medal final, we were overwhelmed with joy and so proud of them.
4: And I know the Netherlands had a target on their backs, at least from you guys heading into this. How big was that win in the semifinals?
16: It was huge. Taking down the number one seed, the Netherlands, who have been on top of the podium for the last, well, the last Paralympics and the last World Championships, was a huge boost for the team. Something that they've been working hard at. It was a tough semifinal, but, and it was a defining win. It was, they put Canada on the map with that win.
4: And what was it like being, you know, close to that team and watching it kind of, you know, all come together for them at the right time?
16: Oh, it was just like, you're just so proud and watching, like, the girls have worked so hard to get here. They've earned every, like, second of success that they've had. So it was overwhelming. Like, it's emotional because you're seeing them live out their dreams playing, you know, on home soil in front of their family and friends and getting to the final. I don't think it gets much better than that.
4: Well, and some of those girls, like you mentioned, you know, Katie Dandino, Erin Young, what can you say about their performance, particularly in the final?
16: Well, there's a reason why they're like probably the number one and number two player in the world. They are absolute superstars. They delivered an outstanding performance. They led the group, the team, and I just can't say enough good things about them. I'm so happy for them. This has been years in the making for both of them, and I'm just happy. I can't even describe it because they're just so proud of them, and I just feel like they deserve it. They earned it, and I know it's not the color of metal that they wanted, but you know, we have LA coming up in 2 years, and I know they'll be back and just as hungry.
4: Well, and a couple of things. Well, me forcing you something to put something into words so quickly after is tough, I know. But you mentioned, you know, the idea, you know, it's a huge accomplishment, this silver medal, but sometimes it takes that a little while for that perspective to kick in for a competitive athlete who's always in search of gold. You know, was there some disappointment post game after all of this?
16: Absolutely. Absolutely. I think if you saw the game and it saw their faces afterwards, they believed that they could win gold, and as did we. And it is there for them to take. And I think we'll see, like I say, in LA, they'll be right back there in the final and hopefully with the gold medal around their neck. But yeah, I think that's the thing in sport. It's, you know, you're always striving to be the best and be at the top. And these girls are high performance athletes. They're competitors. And that's what they wanted. You know, silver is not what they wanted. They wanted the gold. So I think those emotions and expressions and feelings are validated. But I think, you know, once they've had time to reflect and take some time to just, you know, realize what they've accomplished through this tournament and how proud Canada is of them, how proud their family and friends are of them, you know, they'll be able to celebrate.
4: And kind of the nature of the beast of sports, as you kind of mentioned, but, you know, I guess kind of the nature of the beast too, the idea. What were the vibes like heading into these finals? Because you've got this, you know, gold medal game. You've got in the background, you've got this U.S.-Canada thing going on. There's an immense amount of pride. Then you've got a really close game. 1 point is the separation. Just what is this whole experience like for this gold medal game?
16: Oh, it was amazing. I mean, as a host country and host of the tournament, you couldn't really ask for a better finale. A 1 point game, I mean, would have been fantastic had our women come out on top. But I'm, you know, a silver medal is nothing to be ashamed about. And the crowd came out. The fans of Ottawa came out today. We had a large crowd. They were loud and cheering. It was a very electric atmosphere here at TD Arena. It certainly the girls fed off that, I know. The energy was high, and I'm just proud. I'm proud of the fact that the team performed the way they did. I'm proud that our community here in Ottawa came up, showed up, and cheered them on. It's just sort of been, you know, for an ending of a very long 11 days and 98 games of wheelchair basketball played here. It's been remarkable.
4: To mention the men's side as well, I know a disappointing finish for them. And, you know, Ottawa hosting, as you mentioned, you know, both the men's and women's side here for the first time. And just as a host country, to have the showing for the women and just the Canadian pride on display, what was it like to kind of cement yourself on the world stage here?
16: Yeah, I mean, it's important. I think it's important for our organization. I think it's important to show our partners that, you know, wheelchair basketball in Canada is a top-tier country. That we are competitors, that we can compete with the best. So yeah, and we will be hosting more. You know, we're already looking ahead as to what's the next event that we're going to bring to Canada and host.
4: And we'll be watching closely as well. What's next for the competitive calendar for you? I know everybody's looking ahead to LA in 2028 in the Paralympics, but for you guys, what's the next challenge?
16: Well, the very next thing we have is coming up in November, and it's the 3x3 World Championships in Egypt. So we don't have a lot of downtime between now and November, but we'll be sending teams to Egypt for the 3x3. We're actually defending world champions in that event, so that's exciting. And then the winter is a little bit slower for us in terms of the senior team, but they'll get back at it next spring and summer with the Parapan Am Games, which is a qualifier for LA.
4: Thanks so much, Wendy, for taking the time out to talk to us, and congratulations on the silver medal once again.
16: Well, thank you very much.
4: Wendy Gittins is the CEO of Wheelchair Basketball Canada. They are celebrating a silver medal, no doubt feeling some disappointment, falling just short of that gold medal, 77-76 to the U.S. side at TD Place on Saturday. We'll take a quick break here. When we come back, some Carleton Robotics students celebrating a big international win. Also hear from indie folk artist Clever Hopes ahead of a performance here in Ottawa celebrating a new release. That's and more when we come back.
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4: And welcome back. Heading to Carleton University, the headquarters of the Carleton Planetary Rover team.
10: Okay. Yes. Finally. Oh. The artifact.
12: Fries.
10: Is that a bag of ketchup chips?
13: Canadian.
10: Wait, it's two bags.
13: Two bags? You have to pay
4: Mars Rover? So that's what it sounds like when your Mars rover that your team built successfully cracks a code to a safe to steal hidden cargo that is contraband ketchup chips. It was all part of the recent 2026 Canadian International Rover Challenge in Alberta, where Carleton's robotics team walked away with the top prize. Jordan Lynch is the team's chassis lead. Adam Patera is its manufacturing lead. I spoke to them this week about the work they do, the group, and the win. Jordan, thanks for being here. I really appreciate it.
14: Yeah, no problem.
4: Adam, thanks for being here.
18: Thanks for having us.
4: Well, first, you know, big congratulations. Obviously, there's so much that goes into this, and there's a lot of people involved, but maybe I'll start with you, Jordan. What drew you to rovers? Where does your role kind of fit into this as the chassis lead?
14: So I guess the first part that drew me to the rovers is my friend. When I was in my second year of university, he was on CPRT, and he told me that I should join. So I went to one meeting and then went to the second meeting, and before I knew it, I was hands deep in helping build the chassis that year. I guess my role for this year's chassis was that I was building the suspension. I was on a co-op in the Montreal area, so it was a lot of like working with teammates online. I'm sending them information, them sending me information, and doing a lot of like online collaboration.
4: And like all good habits, you know, a friend gets you started, I suppose. But Adam, just in terms of manufacturing, obviously very important as well. Where do you kind of fit into all this work, and why did you want to get involved?
18: When I first started out, I did my typical, like, not kind of doing anything. And then I followed my friend around, and I came by our design bay, and I was like, whoa, Rover, this is so cool. And from there, I just stuck around. And well, here I still am. So clearly I like sticking around. And then as for my role, I joined knowing absolutely nothing just over a year ago, partway through last summer. And I worked on all sorts of different parts. And then now as the new manufacturing lead, I'm working on getting a whole lot of mechanical integration and getting all the processing ready. And then pretty soon it'll be a whole lot of making sure everything's made on time.
4: I'm sure I'll be sweating up against deadlines here. What I find very fascinating about this is, you know, the competition itself. And, you know, I saw one of the competitions here was, you know, you gotta crack a code to steal some secret cargo, and, you know, it was contraband ketchup chips. But it sounds silly, but when you watch and when you listen to you guys, you get a sense of how much is involved, right? Like, there's so many different systems involved in each part of this rover. How did you guys come to the design on this? And, you know, I still think I'm underselling it, but how complicated is this to design and put this into motion to get a rover up and rolling?
18: There is a lot. Like, you can break it down a good bit. Usually we kind of divide the rover into the chassis, and then the chassis gets subdivided into the wheels, which go to the wheel arms and the swerve module, and then to the chassis, and then the chassis then connects to the next part, which is either the arm or the science module. And then each of those has its whole chain along the arm or the science module with the drill, and then all of its testing modules and pumps. So it is a lot. And then we do a lot to make sure everything's integrated. That's one of the main jobs of all the leads, to make sure, okay, we have all these individual parts, but then as a whole, we're also bringing it all together, because we couldn't have a rover that works without everything fitting together nicely.
4: Clearly you need the ingredients for everything to kind of come together. What's it like for either of you on the outside, kind of watching this come together?
14: Very rewarding, I would say. It's very cool to see all the designs start from just like a little napkin sketch and just a short, I guess, concept symptoms, then you slowly start to see like the CAD start to be built. You see the 3D model on the computer, and then people are talking to one another, make sure like, you know, the components like will all like match, and like we all have the same dimensions, and like, okay, I gotta go talk to the electrical team, make sure we have all their components. Okay, where's the wires gonna go? Talking to software, how they're gonna like program everything. And like seeing like all this communication and all like this teamwork. Like seeing it go from the computer to like in person, like, and you're actually starting to build it, and we get to make a good bit of the parts in house at Carleton. It's very rewarding. It's very nice to see like to actually see what you've tried to make as a team come together, and then you see in front of you, and the first time you see a move is just crazy. It's I love it.
18: The same sort of thing. When I first joined, it was partway through the summer, and I had no idea what I was doing, but I was told, hey, we gotta rework one of the joints on the arm. And then like within like 3 months, I had redesigned it and tried to optimize it, but had no idea what I was doing, and so went back a little. And then we had manufactured it by like around the start of the year. And it was crazy because I had just gotten started with this, and then I had a model, and then I made drawings, and then we manufactured it. From there, like, it's already being put onto the rover, and it's like to see it all change all the time and to build up. It's incredible.
4: I can't imagine, you know, one thing just finishing it and then going on to win this competition is kind of a whole other thing. But, you know, it's not just the rover. I see it sounds like quite the team, the big team, and also kind of the little community that you guys have built as well. What's it been like? Have you guys also been able to, you know, build some new social relationships, find some other fun things involved in this? It does seem like a pretty strong community, you guys.
18: That's actually like one of the reasons I've definitely stuck around. I mean, Jordan as well, like we both joined, because our friends were involved, and we see, whoa, cool rover. And then we stick around with that. And then we're all really close. You know, we come here because we love rovers. Yeah. And we kind of do stuff with that. Our team, we also like to have chicken wings. We quite like that. it's a whole lot of fun.
4: Yeah, I'm sure there's some good times to unwind after all this hard work. And how are you guys feeling with this big competition win? You know, we talk about just finishing and the rewardedness that's involved in finishing a project, but you know, it's a pretty big win to be recognized against some pretty big teams here. What was that like?
14: Very like happy, like super I don't know, just like super happy, super rewarding, just to see all your hard work went in, because I like this team really, I feel like, came together after COVID kind of like 3 years ago. So we went to this one competition. We finished 7th, 2 years ago. Then, the previous year, we got 3rd, and then now we got 1st. So it's really nice to see that progression, like up, through the ranks. And it's really nice to see like everybody's like hard work and dedication, just pay off in the end.
4: And where do we go from here for you guys? I know we were talking about this a little bit off the air, but, you know, apparently you guys have already started planning for next year's kind of competition cycle. What does this look like, for a regular, student or chassis or mechanical lead that's involved in this for the year?
18: We're already figuring things out as to what, how we're going to go about this new year, with shorter and longer design cycles. Our main problem right now is that we build everything, and it's a whole lot to build a whole rover every year, in about like 8 months, until from September until the start of summer for our first competition, the University Rover Challenge. We kind of scramble to build that, and we go out to Utah, and everything breaks. This year, we flipped over completely and exploded a circuit board. We lost a wheel and all sorts of other problems. And so we come back from that and we say, okay, that wasn't great. And we fix all that in about 2 months. And then we go to our second competition, the Canadian International Rover Challenge, which this year we won. The next steps are, okay, we've got circ. But now we need to get URC, and that's kind of the one we care about more. It's a little more professional and competitive. Clearly, what we need to do good is more testing and making sure that what we're doing works, and then practicing with what we have. That's one of our main focuses for this year.
4: It's like Premier League and Champions League. You know what I mean? You're always watching for something. But guys, thanks so much for joining me. I really appreciate it. Congratulations once again. I know it was a lot of hard work, and I appreciate you taking a few minutes out.
18: Yeah, absolutely. Thanks so much.
14: Thanks for having us.
4: And it's Jordan Lynch and Adam Patera, two members of the Carlton Planetary Rover team, a giant team and a big success recently, winning the 2026 Canadian International Rover Challenge in Alberta. You can learn more about their big win up at ctvnewsottawa.ca or about the work that the group does over at curover.ca. C-U-R-O-V-E-R.

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0: That is Clever Hoax, acclaimed Canadian indie folk act, the brainchild of Nova Scotia-based artist Andrew Shaver. Her music's been featured in a whole slew of places, including holding the number one spot on the CBC music charts with their single Holding On. Is coming to the Redbird next Saturday here in Ottawa in support of his new album. It's called Even Gooder Than Tomorrow. It's out as of Friday. If you wanted to have a listen, we heard a single from that on the way in. I caught up with Clever Hoax, a.k.a. Andrew Shaver, this week to talk about the new album, the upcoming Ottawa show, his own musical journey, and a number of other things, as you'll hear. Andrew, thanks for being here. I really appreciate it.
1: Oh, Andrew, thank you for being here. I really appreciate it.
0: Well, I'm not sure who said that, but we were talking a little bit off the air. You wear many hats, and the idea, you know, you're an actor, a theater director, among many things. But, you know, is there some theatrical instinct that sneaks into your live folk shows?
1: Well, I do wear a lot of hats, and I came to music. I mean, I've always loved music. So it would be disingenuous to say I came to music recently, but in terms of performing, writing songs.

0: and recording and performing, yes, in the last 6 or 7 years kind of thing. And yeah, it's inevitable that my kind of theatrical background shows up. And I think it's, for me, I went to a theater school in Paris half a lifetime ago, and it culminated in a lot of physical theater, but it culminated in Red Nose Clown, a couple months of Red Nose Clown. And that kind of clown training, I think is, I mean, look, I think it's good for anybody doing anything in life, because it asks you to slow down and be as present as you can in this moment, and listen and be aware of all the things that are happening. And, you know, someone might hear that and be like, that is overload, man. No, thank you. And true, it is, at times, but what it does for me, I'll speak for myself as a performer, is that it gives little gifts every once in a while to take something in a new direction. It gives a new energy, and that's, you don't need Red Nose Clown training to be in touch with that, but that's how I got there. And so it does show up.
1: Pulled me away from music, because you have to ask, you know, you went to clown school in Paris, is that what I'm understanding?
0: Yeah, you heard it right. I don't know if you know the show Baskets by Zach Galifianakis, that TV show.
1: Yes.
0: Well, there you go. He, in that show, is kind of taking the Mickey out of a couple schools in Paris. I mean, I never asked Zach, but like, he went to a clown college, you know, or a clown university in Paris, his character, before coming home and becoming a rodeo clown. But he wants to do high art clown and mime. And I went to one of the schools that I think he's making fun of, the École Jacques Lecoq. And the other one was Marceau School around the corner. I didn't go there, but those are the two schools that Zach's having some fun with. And I went there to learn how to make theater, basically. I finished an undergrad in theater at Queens, and knew, I felt like I was like, yeah, I know how to act. I didn't. But what I don't know how to do is make theater. And I had a professor at Queens say, back in the time when I couldn't Google it, Judith Fisher at Queens in the drama department said, what are you doing after you graduate? Have you considered, École Lecoq? And I said, I don't know what I'm doing, and I don't know what you just said. And, that Christmas, my dad sent me, my gift was a surprise trip to Paris for 4 days. And he said, you can do whatever the heck you want in Paris, but you got to go see the school. And, I spent 2 years. I turned 23 and 24 living in Paris, going to that school. And it totally informed, the subsequent 2 decades of my life, basically. And now I work as a clown, in a hospital in Halifax. So full circle moment there.
1: I'm looking forward to your memoir, because it's going to be an excellent one, but I hadn't realized the training that went into it. But you do work at the IWK Health Center in Halifax. For people in Ottawa, it would be, you know, similar to CHEO. So you're a therapeutic clown there.
0: Yeah.
1: You're Drufus, and you support kids and families going through a very difficult stuff. What draws you to that role? And do you see any parallels with your own artistry and musicianship?
0: Well, I mean, I love the role. I came on board last year, and I thought after Lecoq all those years ago, I was offered a job in a similar capacity in Paris, and I didn't take it. I wanted to come home and do, you know, what I've done. And I've always thought about it. I've often thought about what that path would have been like. And so now when this opportunity came up at the IWK, I sort of said, well, this is meant to be. I threw my nose in the ring. They said, yeah, put that nose on. We want you. And it's really beautiful. It's hard work physically, certainly emotionally. But it's such a beautiful, rewarding experience. And I spend 4 days a week there with the kids and the family. And, you know, like I as a clown, I'm not just there for the kids, and certainly just not there for the family either. You know, the nurses and the doctors and the janitorial staff, like everybody I come in contact with, a clown is a clown. And so I really enjoy, you know, I ride the elevator up to work, up to the sixth or seventh floor, and whoever I encounter along the way, you can't deny it. I'm dressed like a clown, and I got a red nose on, and I really love, being able to put myself out there and brighten whomever's day, or at least try to, especially in a hospital setting, because there's a lot of tension and stress and anxiety. And, if I can help lessen that a little bit, it feels like it's, an important job and a day well spent.
1: Well, how about this, you know, bringing it back to the latest record that you've put out here, because there is some very, you know, personal material, a lot of things that people go through in general, you know, the end of relationships, you know, new beginnings, difficult transitions, the highs and lows of life. Do you see kind of a fuller narrative or through line in all of, do you see a fuller narrative in the album or is it somewhat of a therapeutic release just to get this all out there?
0: I mean, I always love the process of releasing music, and there's always something therapeutic in it. There has been on the previous two albums as well. It's just, it's such a thrill to put out. You know, I write quite personally, and it gives me quite a thrill to put those stories in song out into the world for people to receive and, you know, hear themselves, feel themselves, see themselves in or not. And this album in particular, as you mentioned, it's really the personal stories involved in this album revolve primarily around becoming a dad, and understanding what that means for me now, what it means to be in a relationship with, Mel, my partner, and mother of my now two children, what it means to try to hold on to who we were before we had kids. 'Cause man, that's not the easiest thing to do. We have two kids under five, so we're still very much in the thick of that, trying to certainly, I don't know, maybe it's even harder. I mean, I suspect it is. I mean, everything about having kids seems harder for moms. But we got to retain a sense of who we were prior to. And so because kids are all encompassing, and I'm so happy to have given myself, into that journey. But I also want to be able to bring who I was before into that, because otherwise for my kids and also for myself, and for my partner, I want to be the guy she fell in love with, and wanted to have kids with. And it can be tricky, because it's exhausting and it wasn't easy, going from one kid to two kids. There were, some pretty, heavy, steep obstacles and pitfalls along that path that I know a lot of people experience. And, a lot of the songs have come out of that place as much as they've come out of the place of like, there's a song in the album called Do It All Again. And there's no sense in myself that I would say, if given the opportunity, would you not do it? No way. I would do it all again in even the same way, you know, 'cause that's our story now. So there's a lot of joy on the album as much as there is grief. And I feel like the grief hopefully is being transposed into wonder. And like, that's the thing with kids too. And you know, that's the clown. Kids don't wait for the grief or the sorrow or the sadness to end before they feel happy or wonder or joy. It just happens. And that's been a big lesson for me. Having kids and then working with the kids in the hospital alongside that while I was writing this album, maybe the previous two albums, there were aspects of it. I could see the evolution in my songwriting and that sort of transposition. But I feel like it arrived on this album. That's the thing about this album I think I'm most proud of.
1: Clever Hopes itself kind of came together during the pandemic from the sounds of it and started to take off. And you found some years along the way, you know, holding on, spent, you know, 7 weeks on the top 20 on CBC, hit number one. Did you know that, you know, that one was different while you were kind of making it, or did the response kind of surprise you?
0: Well, that's a really good question, Andrew. I mean, I knew with this batch of songs that I was writing something, I don't know, that there was something special, but I thought that on the previous two albums as well, but there was something special about where I was as a songwriter with these songs. I didn't know that necessarily other people would think that, and maybe they won't, maybe some will, but I knew it. I was really proud of them. And that song in particular, that song starts with it kicks off the album. It starts with two lines verbatim as spoken by my now almost 5-year-old son, Auden, was 3 and a half at the time. And we were, about to have his now younger brother, Sutton. And literally final days before Mel was very, very pregnant. And we were protracting bedtime with Auden, trying to really savor those final, few days as a trio before we became a quartet. And on the way out of the room, Auden said, "Mom, come lay with me a minute. We can be with our dreams." And I just, it, I mean, it keeps sure as now. Mel went back and laid down with him and got to be with him and their dreams while I went, off and I started writing that song. And I just, cause in that moment, I knew what it meant. I knew it meant something. And then it turned into something so beautiful. It was the seed of something that really, it became a dance, a love song for the three of us. And, so I didn't know that that song was going to hit the way it hit, but I knew that it was hitting me in a way that no song prior had.
1: Kids, man, they force just, you know, such a wonderful perspective on us. I found you on Spotify. That's where I've been listening to you. But where can people find your music if they wanted to check you out, Andrew?
0: Well, yeah, sure. 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I have a Bandcamp. If you're a SiriusXM listener on channel 359, I've got a couple tunes spinning on North Americana.
1: 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Latest album, Even Gooder Than Tomorrow. That's out now. Clever, Andrew, thanks so much for being here. I really appreciate it.
0: Oh, man, Andrew, it was really my pleasure. Thanks so much for having me.

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23: And welcome back. After 55 years in the sky, the Canadian snowbirds are scheduled to fly over the Ottawa-Gatineau region this weekend for the final time. The current fleet of the iconic Canadian planes set to go on hiatus at the end of this year until their replacements that aren't expected until the 2030s. Local fans can head to the Gatineau Airport to catch the show. Today, Sunday, the snowbirds set to fly at 3:30 p.m., and it will mark a bittersweet ending. Daryl Shayak is a retired RCAF pilot, board chair of the Snowbirds Alumni Association. I spoke to him recently about the snowbirds' importance and their swan song.
24: How big of a role do you think they've played in just the identity of the Royal Canadian Air Force?
25: Well, the snowbirds have had a huge impact across Canada for 55 years now. It's a Canadian icon. Many people in Canada don't realize that the Canadian Forces snowbirds are in fact part of the military. They just believe that it's Canada's aerobatic team. So Yeah, the snowbirds have had a very positive impact across Canada from coast to coast to coast.
24: And as a former pilot, even just with the current aircraft, can you explain what it's like from a pilot's perspective, what it's like to fly some of these current aircraft?
25: The Tudor is an awesome aircraft. It was designed and built right here in Canada by Canadair, the precursor to Bombardier. It's an excellent aircraft to fly. It was a superb training aircraft that was used in the Royal Canadian Air Force until about 2001, 2002, when the NATO Flying Training in Canada program stood up, and the Harvard II, a turboprop aircraft, was then used and has been used since in Moose Jaw to train military pilots. It's an outstanding aircraft. It's a superb aircraft for flying in close formation with the nine aircraft that the snowbirds perform with at air shows and when they do fly past.
24: Well, and it's something that we'll see coming up today, particularly the Canada Day shows, Darryl. What are those like to know? Not just, obviously there's a lot of complicated things going on, but what's it also like to know that, you know, there's thousands of people watching on Parliament Hill and kind of taking pride in the Canadian snowbirds? What's that like?
25: Well, it's an excellent opportunity for millions of Canadians to see the snowbirds that don't normally go to air shows, don't normally follow what the snowbirds do on a day-to-day basis. And the opportunity to fly for the people on the ground, but also importantly, it's televised across Canada, as you know. So millions of Canadians, literally from coast to coast to coast, see the snowbirds fly every year on Canada Day.
24: And is there a bit of, you know, sadness or reflection in knowing that that's the case? You know, that they're going to be grounded for some time, maybe until the mid-2030s.
25: Yes, there is actually sadness and remorse. Our Snowbirds Alumni Association is doing everything we can to have the decision to stop flying the Tudor by the Snowbirds team this year revisited, because we believe the aircraft still has many years of life left in it, and we would like to see the team continue to inspire Canadians throughout the next few years until the transition to the new aircraft, the PC-21.
24: So the hope from your perspective is that there can be some kind of stopgap here as they wait for the delivery of the new aircraft.
25: Yes, the Tudor was recently upgraded. The Tudor fleet that the snowbirds fly, the Royal Canadian Air Force just spent a little over $30 million upgrading the aircraft. It was inspected from nose to tail, rewired, and a complete new suite of avionics was put in the aircraft. The engineers that analyzed whether that was a feasible project for the Air Force to pursue determined that the aircraft could easily fly, once they've been upgraded, until 2030.
24: Kids are going to be watching today. You mentioned that lots of people kind of see this as well. I'm sure it takes a little bit of a special breed, for lack of a better term, but, you know, what's it take to be an Air Force pilot?
25: Yes, it's a very very rigorous selection process to get into the Air Force. There's aircrew selection training, specific interview and aptitude tests that are done in Toronto still to this day, and they've been done there for many, many decades. I went through there in 1979 before I joined the Air Force. And then it takes even more detailed selection and an actual flying competition that occurs to go from being a pilot in the Air Force to being a pilot on the snowbirds. And a similar process for the technicians, too. The technicians have to apply, and only the very best are selected to go on the road with the snowbird team.
24: Incredible, Canadians. And Darryl, thanks so much for joining us this morning, and thank you again for your service.
25: You're very welcome. Thanks for the opportunity.
23: Darryl Shiak, former Royal Canadian Air Force pilot, also the board chair of the Snowbirds Alumni Association. Current Snowbirds scheduled to perform their final show in the Ottawa-Gatineau area on Sunday at 3:30 p.m. You can head to the Gatineau Airport or check out the skies. A woman who helped a generation of Canadian kids learn French was honored in the East End of Ottawa this week, Suzanne Pennell, best known by her TV name, Marie Soleil, was a household name in the 1990s. CTV's Stéphane Keyes reports her name will now be honored for generations to come.
1: there's an entire TV generation that habitually sang that theme song and learned French through music by Marie Soleil. There's now a new generation receiving French education at a school named in her honor. A permanent home for what was once a household name well beyond this region. Marie Soleil herself on hand, giving her blessing to the new French Catholic school serving Ottawa's Orleans community.
5: When I look at children, I say they're the brightest. I've always loved children.
1: Be it through a solid career in performing for kids, performing with them, or the simple gestures of love away from the stage or screen, Marie Soleil has earned her own sunny bright spot in the hearts of many. And so when it came to deciding what name would be selected for this new school, we're told it was a no-brainer.
7: Well, there was definitely a short list. We always consult the community and the parents, and then they provided some names. And when it went to the board, I think it was pretty close to being unanimous.
1: Walking the halls, there's an obvious sense that the building is new, but it's the fresh take on learning that includes visits to a farm and living plants in the library that's already leaving a lasting impact on students like Isaac.
18: We do a lot of fun activities, different games. We see the animals, the barn.
1: Things he says he didn't have at his old school, though it's only a month in, Isaac gives his new school rave reviews. They're learning coming with much focus on nature and being outdoors. Very fitting under a name that incorporates a French word for sunshine, viewed as the ultimate source of light and life. Just as the TV show did way back when.
18: Je m'appelle Marie Soleil. Bonjour.
5: Everyone does not realize the little things they do, even if it's some kind of a passion they have, can bring about so much.
23: That is CTV's Stéphane Keyes reporting. You can learn more about the school and legacy of Marie Soleil up at ctvnewsottawa.ca. That's going to do it for us this week here on Simply Ottawa. We'll be back with you next Sunday, per usual. Until next time, Ottawa, stay safe and be well.
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6: Good morning. I'm Eric Fox. Today, a mix of sun and cloud and a high of 18. Right now, it's 7 degrees. Your full forecast is coming up. First, your top stories. Hundreds of people came together Saturday afternoon in Quebec, pushing back against the proposed high-speed rail line between Toronto and Quebec City. Farmer Corinne Bercier says it would be devastating for her farming business if the line was built.
8: There's so many things we can't control. The only thing we can control is actually the acres that we have. It'll bring us so many detours, so many additional costs to our operations that it makes some farms' viability very uncertain for the future.
6: She says she received several letters in April to access her family's property, including 3,000 acres that will be in that corridor. In sports, after 11 days of international competition, it came down to the wire between Canada and the U.S. in the Women's World Wheelchair Basketball Championships in Ottawa on Saturday afternoon in a thrilling gold medal game at the arena at TD Place. Here's CTV's Josh Morano with more.
9: For 40 minutes, TD Place believed. In the end, Canada leaving with silver, falling 77-76 to the United States in the finals of the Women's Wheelchair Basketball Championships.
10: A lot of people doubted us that we could even get here. So to be able to still medal, even though it's not gold, I'm just grateful for the hardware, to be honest with you.
9: Canada's two leading scorers, nearly carrying them all the way. Katie Dandeneau with 34 points, Young with 30.
11: It didn't fall our way. We were out of position on the last one. I was trying to help a teammate get a rebound, and we ended up with a foul.
9: The final buzzer didn't quiet the home crowd. Fans staying, applauding Canada even after its defeat. A response, organizers say, caps a successful 11 days of competition and a rare chance to put the elite Parasports center stage in Canada.
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6: And a reminder that the 19th edition of the Canada Army Run gets underway in the capital this morning with a 5K, a 10K, and a half marathon through downtown Ottawa. Thousands of people are expected to participate with many road closures in effect, and you can head to ctvottawa.ca for a full list of closures for the races today. It's a new way to join the conversation. 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Tomorrow, a mix of sun and cloud and a high of 15 during the day, then at night cloudy periods and a low of 6. And then Tuesday, sunny with a high of 17 degrees. Right now it's mostly cloudy and 7 degrees. That's the latest from the CTV Newsroom. I'm Eric Fox. 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
13: You're very welcome here.
23: Welcome to the September 20th edition of Simply Ottawa. We're checking in around the city on some unique places, people, and stories, and those celebrating some milestone achievements. Coming up, we'll hear from members of the Carlton Planetary Rover team. They recently hit some international success with their Mars rover. They'll tell us about it. Canadian indie folk act, Clever Hopes, a.k.a. Andrew Shaver. He's in town this week promoting his new album, A Man of Several Layers. You'll see what I mean coming up. The Canadian Snowbirds set to say goodbye this weekend. And an East End school is now named after a Francophone icon. All of that and more coming up over the next little bit. But first, to the hard court at TD Place.
1: Clock is going to run out, and it is a gold medal for the United States. They win it 77-76 over Canada. A hard-fought, come-from-behind victory for the Americans, and they are full value.
23: Canada's women's wheelchair basketball team coming away with a more than well-deserved silver medal at the World Championships here in Ottawa this weekend. But it also no doubt came with some broken hearts. United States defeating Canada 77-76 in the gold medal game Saturday at TD Place, capping an end to an incredible run for the women's side, who took down the powerhouse Netherlands in the semifinals. Wendy Gittens is the CEO of Wheelchair Basketball Canada. I spoke to her in the aftermath of Saturday's game about the showing and the tournament where Ottawa played host. Wendy, thanks so much for joining us, and congratulations.
4: Thank you so much.
23: We checked heading into the tournament, and, you know, the hope was for a strong showing, top four on the women's side, you know, coming away with a silver, oh, so close to a gold, taking down the Paralympic champions along the way. Did you think the team was capable of this?
4: Absolutely. We knew they had the potential. They've been dancing around the podium at the last few majors at Paris, at the Paralympics. So for them to put it all together in this tournament and make it to that gold medal final, we were overwhelmed with joy and so, so proud of them.
23: And I know the Netherlands had a target on their backs, at least from you guys heading into this. How big was that win in the semifinals?
4: It was huge. Taking down the number one seed, the Netherlands, who have been on top of the podium for the last Paralympics and the last World Championships, was a huge boost for the team. Something that they've been working hard at. It was a tough semifinal, but it was a defining win. It was they put Canada on the map with that win.
23: And what was it like being, you know, close to that team and watching it kind of, you know, all come together for them at the right time?
4: Oh, it was just like, you're just so proud, and watching, like, the girls have worked so hard to get here. They've earned every second of success that they've had. So it was overwhelming. Like, it's emotional because you're seeing them live out their dreams, playing, you know, on home soil in front of their family and friends, and getting to the final. I don't think it gets much better than that.
23: Well, and some of those girls, like you mentioned, you know, Katie Dandino, Erin Young, what can you say about their performance, particularly in the final?
4: Well, there's a reason why they're probably the number one and number two player in the world. They are absolute superstars. They delivered an outstanding performance. They led the group, the team, and I just can't say enough good things about them. I'm so happy for them. This has been years in the making for both of them, and I'm just happy. I can't even describe it because they're just so proud of them, and I just feel like they deserve it and they earned it. And I know it's not the color of metal that they wanted, but, you know, we have L.A. coming up in 2 years, and I know they'll be back and just as hungry.
23: Well, and a couple of things. Well, me forcing you something to put something into words so quickly after is tough, I know. But you mentioned, you know, the idea, you know, it's a huge accomplishment, this silver medal, but sometimes it takes that a little while for that perspective to kick in for a competitive athlete who's always in search of gold. You know, was there some disappointment post-game after all of this?
4: Absolutely. Absolutely. I think if you saw the game and it saw their faces afterwards, they believed that they could win gold, and as did we. And it is there for them to take. And I think we'll see, like I say, in L.A., they'll be right back there in the final and hopefully with the gold medal around their neck. But yeah, I think that's the thing in sport. It's, you know, you're always striving to be the best and be at the top. And these girls are high performance athletes. They're competitors, and that's what they wanted. You know, silver is not what they wanted. They wanted the gold. So I think those emotions and expressions and feelings are validated. But I think, you know, once they've had time to reflect and take some time to just, you know, realize what they've accomplished through this tournament and how proud Canada is of them, how proud their family and friends are of them, they'll be able to celebrate.
23: And kind of the nature of the beast of sports, as you kind of mentioned. But, you know, I guess kind of the nature of the beast, too, the idea. What were the vibes like heading into these finals? Because you've got this, you know, gold medal game. You've got in the background, you've got this U.S.-Canada thing going on. There's an immense amount of pride. Then you've got a really close game. 1 point is the separation. Just what is this whole experience like for this gold medal game?
4: Oh, it was amazing. I mean, as a host country and host of the tournament, you couldn't really ask for a better finale. A 1 point game, I mean, would have been fantastic had our women come out on top. But a silver medal is nothing to be ashamed about. And the crowd came out. The fans of Ottawa came out today. We had a large crowd. They were loud and cheering. It was a very electric atmosphere here at TD Arena. Certainly the girls fed off that, I know. The energy was high, and I'm just proud. I'm proud of the fact that the team performed the way they did. I'm proud that our community here in Ottawa came up, showed up, and cheered them on. It's just sort of been, for an ending of a very long 11 days and 98 games of wheelchair basketball played here. It's been remarkable.
23: To mention the men's side as well, I know a disappointing finish for them. And, you know, Ottawa hosting, as you mentioned, you know, both the men's and women's side here for the first time. And just as a host country, to have the showing for the women and just the Canadian pride on display, what was it like to kind of cement yourself on the world stage here?
4: Yeah, I mean, it's important. I think it's important for our organization. I think it's important to show our partners that, you know, wheelchair basketball in Canada is a top-tier country. That we are competitors, that we can compete with the best. And we will be hosting more. You know, we're already looking ahead as to what's the next event that we're going to bring to Canada and host.
23: And we'll be watching closely as well. What's next for the competitive calendar for you? I know everybody's looking ahead to LA in 2028 in the Paralympics, but for you guys, what's the next challenge?
4: Well, the very next thing we have is coming up in November, and it's the 3x3 World Championships in Egypt. So we don't have a lot of downtime between now and November, but we'll be sending teams to Egypt for the 3x3. We're actually defending world champions in that event, so that's exciting. And then the winter is a little bit slower for us in terms of the senior team. But they'll get back at it next spring and summer with the Parapan Am Games, which is a qualifier for LA.
23: Thanks so much, Wendy, for taking the time out to talk to us. And congratulations on the silver medal once again.
4: Well, thank you very much.
23: Wendy Gittins is the CEO of Wheelchair Basketball Canada. They are celebrating a silver medal, no doubt feeling some disappointment falling just short of that gold medal, 77-76 to the U.S. side at TD Place on Saturday. We'll take a quick break here. When we come back, some Carleton robotics students celebrating a big international win. Also hear from indie folk artist Clever Hopes ahead of a performance here in Ottawa celebrating a new release. That's and more when we come back.
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23: And welcome back. Heading to Carleton University, the headquarters of the Carleton Planetary Rover team.
28: Okay. Finally! Oh. The artifact! Yes.
29: Cry. Cry is broken.
28: Is that a bag of ketchup chips?
30: Canadian!
28: Wait, it's two bags.
30: Two bags?
23: So that's what it sounds like when your Mars rover that your team built successfully cracks a code to a safe to steal hidden cargo that is contraband ketchup chips. It was all part of the recent 2026 Canadian International Rover Challenge in Alberta, where Carleton's robotics team walked away with the top prize. Jordan Lynch is the team's chassis lead. Adam Patera is its manufacturing lead. I spoke to them this week about the work they do, the group, and the win. Jordan, thanks for being here. I really appreciate it.
31: Yeah, no problem.
23: Adam, thanks for being here.
32: Thanks for having us.
23: Well, first, you know, big congratulations. Obviously, there's so much that goes into this, and there's a lot of people involved. But maybe I'll start with you, Jordan. What drew you to rovers? Where does your role kind of fit into this as the chassis lead?
31: So I guess the first part that drew me to the rovers is my friend. When I was in my second year of university, he was on CPRT, and he told me that I should join. So I went to one meeting, and then went to the second meeting, and before I knew it, I was hands deep in helping build the chassis that year. I guess my role for this year's chassis was that I was building the suspension. I was on a co-op in the Montreal area, so it was a lot of like working with teammates online. I'm sending them information, them sending me information, and doing a lot of like online collaboration.
23: And like all good habits, you know, a friend gets you started, I suppose. But Adam, just in terms of manufacturing, obviously very important as well. Where do you kind of fit into all this work, and why did you want to get involved?
32: When I first started out, I did my typical, like, not kind of doing anything. And then I followed my friend around, and I came by our design bay, and I was like, whoa, Rover, this is so cool. And from there, I just stuck around. And well, here I still am. So clearly I like sticking around. And then as for my role, I joined knowing absolutely nothing just over a year ago, partway through last summer. And I worked on all sorts of different parts. And then now as the new manufacturing lead, I'm working on getting a whole lot of mechanical integration and getting all the processing ready. And then pretty soon it'll be a whole lot of making sure everything's made on time.
0: I'm sure I'd be sweating up against deadlines here. What I find very fascinating about this is, you know, the competition itself. And, you know, I saw one of the competitions here was, you know, you gotta crack a code to steal some secret cargo. And, you know, it was contraband catch of chips, but it sounds silly. But when you watch and when you listen to you guys, you get a sense of how much is involved, right? Like there's so many different systems involved in each part of this rover. How did you guys come to the design on this? And, you know, I still think I'm underselling it, but how complicated is this to design and put this into motion to get a rover up and rolling?
32: There is a lot. Like you can break it down a good bit. Usually we kind of divide the rover into the chassis, and then the chassis gets subdivided into the wheels, which go to the wheel arms and the swerve module, and then to the chassis, and then the chassis then connects to the next part, which is either the arm or the science module. And then each of those has its whole chain along the arm or the science module with the drill and then all of its testing modules and pumps. So it is a lot. And then we do a lot to make sure everything's integrated. That's one of the main jobs of all the leads, to make sure, okay, we have all these individual parts, but then as a whole, we're also bringing it all together, because we couldn't have a rover that works without everything fitting together nicely.
0: Clearly you need the ingredients for everything to kind of come together. What's it like for either of you on the outside, kind of watching this come together?
31: Very rewarding, I would say. It's very cool to see all the designs start from just like a little napkin sketch and just like a short, I guess, concept on the sentence. Then you slowly start to see like, the CAD start to be built. You see the 3D model on the computer, and then people are talking to one another, make sure like, you know, the components like will all like match and like we all have the same dimensions, and like, okay, I gotta go talk to the electrical team, make sure we have all their components. Okay, where's the wires gonna go? Talking to software, how they're gonna like program everything, and like seeing like all this communication and all like this teamwork. Like seeing it go from the computer to like in person, like, and you're actually starting to build it, and we get to make a good bit of the parts in house at Carleton. It's very rewarding. It's very nice to see, like, to actually see what you've tried to make as a team come together, and then you see in front of you, and the first time you see a move is just crazy. I love it.
32: The same sort of thing. When I first joined, it was partway through the summer, and I had no idea what I was doing, but I was told, hey, we gotta rework one of the joints on the arm. And then like within like 3 months, I had redesigned it, and tried to optimize it, but had no idea what I was doing. And so went back a little. And then we had manufactured it by like around the start of the year. And it was crazy because I had just gotten started with this, and then I had a model, and then I made drawings, and then we manufactured it. From there, like, it's already being put onto the rover, and it's like to see it all change all the time and to build up. It's incredible.
0: I can't imagine, you know, one thing just finishing it and then going on to win this competition is kind of a whole other thing. But, you know, it's not just the rover. I see it sounds like quite the team, the big team, and also kind of the little community that you guys have built as well. What's it been like? Have you guys also been able to, you know, build some new social relationships, find some other fun things involved in this? It does seem like a pretty strong community, you guys.
32: That's actually like one of the reasons I've definitely stuck around. I mean, Jordan as well, like we both joined, because our friends were involved, and we see, whoa, cool rover. And then we stick around with that. And then we're all really close. You know, we come here because we love rovers. Yeah. And we kind of do stuff with that. Our team, we also like to have chicken wings. We quite like that. it's a whole lot of fun.
0: Yeah, I'm sure there's some good times to unwind after all this hard work. And how are you guys feeling with this big competition win? You know, we talk about just finishing and the rewardedness that's involved in finishing a project, but you know, it's a pretty big win to be recognized against some pretty big teams here. What was that like?
31: Very like happy, like super just like super happy, super rewarding just to see all your hard work went in, because I like this team really, I feel like, came together after COVID kind of like 3 years ago. So we went to this one competition, we finished seventh 2 years ago, and then the previous year we got third, and then now we got first. So it's really nice to see that progression like up through the ranks, and it's really nice to see like everybody's like hard work and dedication just pay off in the end.
0: And where do we go from here for you guys? I know we were talking about this a little bit off the air, but you know, apparently you guys have already started planning for next year's kind of competition cycle. What does this look like for a regular student or chassis or mechanical lead that's involved in this for the year?
32: We're already figuring things out as to what, how we're going to go about this new year with shorter and longer design cycles. Our main problem right now is that we build everything, and it's a whole lot to build a whole rover every year in about like 8 months, until from September until the start of summer for our first competition, the University Rover Challenge. We kind of scramble to build that, and we go out to Utah, and everything breaks. This year, we flipped over completely and exploded a circuit board. We lost a wheel and all sorts of other problems. And so we come back from that and we say, okay, that wasn't great. And we fix all that in about 2 months. And then we go to our second competition, the Canadian International Rover Challenge, which this year we won. The next steps are, okay, we've got CERC. But now we need to get URC, and that's kind of the one we care about more. It's a little more professional and competitive. Clearly, what we need to do good is more testing and making sure that what we're doing works, and then practicing with what we have. That's one of our main focuses for this year.
0: It's like Premier League and Champions League. You know what I mean? You're always watching for something. But guys, thanks so much for joining me. I really appreciate it. Congratulations once again. I know it was a lot of hard work, and I appreciate you taking a few minutes out.
32: Yeah, absolutely. Thanks so much.
31: Thanks for having us.
23: And it's Jordan Lynch and Adam Patera, two members of the Carlton Planetary Rover team, a giant team and a big success recently, winning the 2026 Canadian International Rover Challenge in Alberta. 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

0: That is Clever Hoax, acclaimed Canadian indie folk act, the brainchild of Nova Scotia-based artist Andrew Shaver. Her music's been featured in a whole slew of places, including holding the number one spot on the CBC music charts with their single Holding On. He's coming to the Redbird next Saturday here in Ottawa in support of his new album. It's called Even Gooder Than Tomorrow. It's out as of Friday. If you wanted to have a listen, we heard a single from that on the way in. I caught up with Clever Hoax, a.k.a. Andrew Shaver, this week to talk about the new album, the upcoming Ottawa show, his own musical journey, and a number of other things, as you'll hear. Andrew, thanks for being here. I really appreciate it.
1: Ah, Andrew, thank you for being here. I really appreciate it.
0: Well, I'm not sure who said that, but we were talking.

0: a little bit off here. You wear many hats, and the idea of, you know, you're an actor, a theater director, among many things. But, you know, is there some theatrical instinct that sneaks into your live folk shows?
1: Well, I do wear a lot of hats, and I came to music. I mean, I've always loved music. So it would be disingenuous to say I came to music recently, but in terms of performing, writing songs and recording and performing, yes, in the last 6 or 7 years kind of thing. And yeah, it's inevitable that my kind of theatrical background shows up. And I think it's for me, I went to a theater school in Paris half a lifetime ago, and it culminated in a lot of physical theater, but it culminated in Red Nose Clown, a couple months of Red Nose Clown. And, that kind of clown training, I think I think it's good for anybody doing anything in life, because it asks you to slow down and be as present as you can in this moment, and listen and be aware of all the things that are happening. And, you know, someone might hear that and be like, that is overload, man. No, thank you. And true, it is at times. But what it does for me, I'll speak for myself as a performer, is that it gives little gifts every once in a while to take something in a new direction. It gives a new energy, and you don't need Red Nose Clown training to be in touch with that, but that's how I got there. And so it does show up.
0: Pulled me away from music, because you have to ask, you know, you went to clown school in Paris. Is that what I'm understanding?
1: Yeah, you heard it right. I don't know if you know the show Baskets by Zach Galifianakis, that TV show.
0: Yes.
1: Well, there you go. He, in that show, is kind of taking the Mickey out of a couple schools in Paris. I mean, I never asked Zach, but like, he went to a clown college, you know, or a clown university in Paris, his character, before coming home and becoming a rodeo clown. But he wants to do high art clown and mime. And I went to one of the schools that I think he's making fun of, the Ecole Jacques Lecoq. And the other one was Marceau school around the corner. I didn't go there, but those are the two schools that Zach's having some fun with. And I went there to learn how to make theater. Basically, I finished an undergrad in theater at Queens, and I felt like I was like, I know how to act. I didn't. But what I don't know how to do is make theater. And I had a professor at Queens say, back in the time when I couldn't Google it, Judith Fisher at Queens in the drama department said, what are you doing after you graduate? Have you considered, Ecole Lecoq? And I said, I don't know what I'm doing. I don't know what you just said. And, that Christmas, my dad sent me, my gift was a surprise trip to Paris for 4 days. And he said, you can do whatever the heck you want in Paris, but you got to go see the school. And, I spent 2 years. I turned 23 and 24 living in Paris, going to that school. And it totally informed, the subsequent 2 decades of my life, basically. And now I work as a clown. In a hospital in Halifax. So full circle moment there.
0: I'm looking forward to your memoir, because it's going to be an excellent one. But I hadn't realized the training that went into it. But you do work at the IWK Health Center in Halifax. For people in Ottawa, it would be, you know, similar to CHEO. So you're a therapeutic clown there.
1: Yeah.
0: You're Drufus, and you support kids and families going through a very difficult stuff. What draws you to that role, and do you see any parallels with your own artistry and musicianship?
1: Well, I mean, I love the role. I came on board last year, and I thought after Lecoq all those years ago, I was offered a job in a similar capacity in Paris, and I didn't take it. I wanted to come home and do, you know, what I've done. And I've always thought about it. I've often thought about what that path would have been like. And so now when this opportunity came up at the IWK, I sort of said, well, this is meant to be. I threw my nose in the ring. They said, yeah, put that nose on. Yeah, we want you. And it's really beautiful. It's hard work physically, certainly emotionally, but it's such a beautiful, rewarding experience. And I spend 4 days a week there with the kids and the family. And, you know, like I as a clown, I'm not just there for the kids, and certainly just not there for the family either. You know, the nurses and the doctors and the janitorial staff, like everybody I come in contact with, a clown is a clown is a clown. And so I really enjoy, you know, I ride the elevator up to work, up to the sixth or seventh floor, and whoever I encounter along the way, they see you can't deny it. I'm dressed like a clown and I got a red nose on. And I really love, being able to put myself out there and brighten whomever's day, or at least try to, especially in a hospital setting. Cause there's a lot of tension and stress and anxiety. And, if I can help lessen that a little bit, it feels like it's, an important job and a day well spent.
0: Well, how about this, you know, bringing it back to the latest record that you've put out here, because there is some very, you know, personal material, a lot of things that people go through in general, you know, the end of relationships, you know, new beginnings, difficult transitions, the highs and lows of life. Do you see kind of a fuller narrative or through line in all of, do you see a fuller narrative in the album or is it somewhat of a therapeutic release just to get this all out there?
1: I mean, I always love the process of releasing music, and there's always something therapeutic in it. There has been on the previous two albums as well. It's such a thrill to put out. You know, I write quite personally, and it gives me quite a thrill to put those stories in song out into the world for people to receive and, you know, hear themselves, feel themselves, see themselves in or not. And this album in particular, as you mentioned, it's really the personal stories involved in this album revolve primarily around becoming a dad, and understanding what that means for me now, what it means to be in a relationship with, Mel, my partner, and mother of my now two children, what it means to try to hold on to who we were before we had kids. Cause man, that's not the easiest thing to do. We have two kids under five. So we're still very much in the thick of that, trying to certainly, I don't know, maybe it's even harder. I mean, I suspect it is. Everything about having kids seems harder for moms. But we got to retain a sense of who we were prior to. And so because kids are all encompassing, and I'm so happy to have given myself, into that journey. But I also want to be able to bring the who I was before into that, because otherwise for my kids and also for myself, and for my partner, I want to be the guy she fell in love with, and wanted to have kids with. And it can be tricky, because it's exhausting and it wasn't easy. Going from one kid to two kids, there were, some pretty, heavy, steep obstacles and pitfalls along that path that I know a lot of people experience. And, a lot of the songs have come out of that place as much as they've come out of the place of like, there's a song on the album called Do It All Again. And there's no sense in myself that I would say, if given the opportunity, would you not do it? No way. I would do it all again in even the same way, you know, cause that's our story now. So there's a lot of joy on the album as much as there is grief. And I feel like the grief hopefully is being transposed into wonder. And like, that's the thing with kids too. And you know, that's the clown. Kids don't wait for the grief or the sorrow or the sadness to end before they feel happy or wonder or joy. It just happens. And that's been a big lesson for me. Having kids and then working with the kids in the hospital alongside that while I was writing this album, maybe the previous two albums, there were aspects of it. I could see the evolution in my songwriting and that sort of transposition, but I feel like it arrived on this album. That's the thing about this album I think I'm most proud of.
0: Clever Hopes itself kind of came together during the pandemic from the sounds of it and started to take off. And you found some years along the way, you know, holding on, spent, you know, 7 weeks on the top 20 on CBC, hit number one. Did you know that, you know, that one was different while you were kind of making it, or did the response kind of surprise you?
1: Well, that's a really good question, Andrew. I mean, I knew with this batch of songs that I was writing something, I don't know, that there was something special, but I thought that on the previous two albums as well, but there was something special about where I was as a songwriter with these songs. I didn't know that necessarily other people would think that, and maybe they won't, maybe some will, but I knew it. I was really proud of them. And that song in particular, that song starts with the album. I mean, it kicks off the album. It starts with two lines verbatim as spoken by my now almost 5-year-old son, Auden, was 3.5 at the time. And we were about to have his now younger brother, Sutton, and literally final days before Mel was very, very pregnant. And we were protracting bedtime with Auden, trying to really savor those final few days as a trio before we became a quartet. And on the way out of the room, Auden said, "Mom, come lay with me a minute. We can be with our dreams." And it keeps shivers now. Mel went back and laid down with him and got to be with him and their dreams while I went, off and I started writing that song. And in that moment, I knew what it meant. I didn't know what it meant. I knew it meant something. And then it turned into something so beautiful. It was the seed of something that really, it became a dance, a love song for the three of us. And, so I didn't know that song was going to hit the way it hit, but I knew that it was hitting me in a way that no song prior had.
0: Kids, man, they force just, you know, such a wonderful perspective on us. I found you on Spotify. That's where I've been listening to you. But where can people find your music if they wanted to check you out, Andrew?
1: Well, yeah, sure. 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I have a Bandcamp. If you're a SiriusXM listener on channel 359, I've got a couple tunes spinning on North Americana.
0: 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Tickets at showpass.com. Latest album, Even Gooder Than Tomorrow. That's out now. Clever, Andrew, thanks so much for being here. I really appreciate it.
1: Oh man, Andrew, it was really my pleasure. Thanks so much for having me.

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19: 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How his globetrotting and discovering some of the biggest fossils ever eventually led him back to his home state of New Jersey. We also discover why the clues he's uncovering there shed light on what happened in the days, yes, even hours, after an asteroid struck planet Earth. Plus, why Ken thinks the public needs to experience paleontology for themselves. That's coming up tonight on the TED Radio Hour from NPR. 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
20: And welcome back. After 55 years in the sky, the Canadian snowbirds are scheduled to fly over the Ottawa-Gatineau region this weekend for the final time. The current fleet of the iconic Canadian planes set to go on hiatus at the end of this year until their replacements that aren't expected until the 2030s. Local fans can head to the Gatineau Airport to catch the show. Today, Sunday, the Snowbird's set to fly at 3:30 p.m., and it will mark a bittersweet ending. Daryl Shayak is a retired RCAF pilot, board chair of the Snowbird's Alumni Association. I spoke to him recently about the Snowbird's importance and their swan song.
6: How big of a role do you think they've played in just the identity of the Royal Canadian Air Force?
10: Well, the Snowbirds have had a huge impact across Canada for 55 years now. It's a Canadian icon. Many people in Canada don't realize that the Canadian Forces Snowbirds are, in fact, part of the military. They just believe that it's Canada's aerobatic team. So, yeah, the Snowbirds have had a very positive impact across Canada from coast to coast to coast.
6: And as a former pilot, even just with the current aircraft, can you explain what it's like from a pilot's perspective, what it's like to fly some of these current aircraft?
10: The Tudor is an awesome aircraft. It was designed and built right here in Canada by Canadair, the precursor to Bombardier. It's an excellent aircraft to fly. It was a superb training aircraft that was used in the Royal Canadian Air Force until about 2001, 2002, when the NATO Flying Training in Canada program stood up, and the Harvard II, a turboprop aircraft, was then used and has been used since in Moose Jaw to train military pilots. It's an outstanding aircraft. It's a superb aircraft for flying in close formation with the nine aircraft that the Snowbirds perform with at air shows and when they do fly past.
6: Well, and it's something that we'll see coming up today, particularly the Canada Day shows, Daryl. What are those like to know? Not just, obviously there's a lot of complicated things going on, but what's it also like to know that, you know, there's thousands of people watching on Parliament Hill and kind of taking pride in the Canadian Snowbirds? What's that like?
10: Well, it's an excellent opportunity for millions of Canadians to see the Snowbirds that don't normally go to air shows, don't normally follow what the Snowbirds do on a day-to-day basis, and the opportunity to fly for the people on the ground, but also importantly, it's televised across Canada, as you know, so millions of Canadians literally from coast to coast to coast see the Snowbirds fly every year on Canada Day.
6: And is there a bit of, you know, sadness or reflection in knowing that that's the case, you know, that they're going to be grounded for some time, maybe until the mid-2030s?
10: Yes, there is actually sadness and remorse. Our Snowbirds Alumni Association is doing everything we can to have the decision to stop flying the Tudor by the Snowbirds team this year revisited, because we believe the aircraft still has many years of life left in it, and we would like to see the team continue to inspire Canadians throughout the next few years until the transition to the new aircraft, the PC-21.
6: So the hope from your perspective is that there can be some kind of stopgap here as they wait for the delivery of the new aircraft.
10: Yes, the Tudor was recently upgraded. The Tudor fleet that the Snowbirds fly, the Royal Canadian Air Force just spent a little over $30 million upgrading the aircraft. It was inspected from nose to tail, rewired, and a new avionics, a complete new suite of avionics was put in the aircraft. The engineers that analyzed whether that was a feasible project for the Air Force to pursue determined that the aircraft could easily fly once they've been upgraded until 2030.
6: Kids are going to be watching today. You mentioned that lots of people kind of see this as well. I'm sure it takes a little bit of a special breed, for lack of a better term, but, you know, what's it take to be an Air Force pilot?
10: Yes, it's a very very rigorous selection process to get into the Air Force. There's aircrew selection training, specific interview and aptitude tests that are done in Toronto still to this day, and they've been done there for many, many decades. I went through there in 1979 before I joined the Air Force. And then it takes even more detailed selection and an actual flying competition that occurs to go from being a pilot in the Air Force to being a pilot on the Snowbirds. And a similar process for the technicians, too. The technicians have to apply, and only the very best are selected to go on the road with the snowbird team.
6: Incredible Canadians. And Daryl, thanks so much for joining us this morning, and thank you again for your service.
10: You're very welcome. Thanks for the opportunity.
20: Daryl Shayak, former Royal Canadian Air Force pilot, also the board chair of the Snowbirds Alumni Association. Current Snowbirds scheduled to perform their final show in the Ottawa Gatineau area on Sunday at 3:30 p.m. You can head to the Gatineau Airport or check out the skies. A woman who helped a generation of Canadian kids learn French was honored in the East End of Ottawa this week, Suzanne Pennell. Best known by her TV name, Marie Soleil, was a household name in the 1990s. CTV's Stéphane Keyes reports her name will now be honored for generations to come.
1: While there's an entire TV generation that habitually sang that theme song and learned French through music by Marie Soleil, there's now a new generation receiving French education at a school named in her honor, a permanent home for what was once a household name well beyond this region. Marie Soleil herself on hand giving her blessing to the new French Catholic school serving Ottawa's Orleans community.
21: When I look at children, I say they're the brightest. I've always loved children.
1: Be it through a solid career in performing for kids, performing with them, or the simple gestures of love away from the stage or screen, Marie Soleil has earned her own sunny bright spot in the hearts of many. And so when it came to deciding what name would be selected for this new school, we're told it was a no-brainer.
22: Well, there was definitely a short list. We always consult the community and the parents, and then they provided some names. And when it went to the board, I think it was pretty close to being unanimous.
1: Walking the halls, there's an obvious sense that the building is new, but it's the fresh take on learning that includes visits to a farm and living plants in the library that's already leaving a lasting impact on students like Isaac.
23: We do a lot of fun activities, different games. We see the animals, the barn.
1: Things he says he didn't have at his old school, though it's only a month in, Isaac gives his new school rave reviews. Their learning coming with much focus on nature and being outdoors. Very fitting under a name that incorporates a French word for sunshine, viewed as the ultimate source of light and life. Just as the TV show did way back when.
23: Je m'appelle Marie Soleil, bonjour.
21: Everyone does not realize the little things they do, even if it's some kind of a passion they have, can bring about so much.
20: That is CTV's Stéphane Keyes reporting. You can learn more about the school and legacy of Marie Soleil up at ctvnewsottawa.ca. That's going to do it for us this week here on Simply Ottawa. We'll be back with you next Sunday, per usual. Until next time, Ottawa, stay safe and be well.
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11: Good morning. I'm Eric Fox. Today, a mix of sun and cloud and a high of 18. Right now, it's 8 degrees. Your full forecast is coming up. First, your top stories. After 11 days of international competition, it came down to the wire between Canada and the U.S. in the Women's Wheelchair Basketball Championship in Ottawa on Saturday afternoon in a thrilling gold medal game at the arena at TD Place. Canada would ultimately lose the game 77-76 to take home the silver medal. Wheelchair Basketball Canada CEO Wendy Gittins says this tournament highlights the kind of athletes that play this sport.
12: I think we've opened people's eyes around the skill and athleticism that the sport is played with, as well as that these are athletes. These are high-performance athletes, and this is sport.
11: Gittins said the response from the city throughout the tournament exceeded their expectations. Meanwhile, excitement is building ahead of a new Ottawa Senators season. Saturday afternoon, fans were welcomed to the Canadian Tire Centre to feel the buzz before the puck drops in 2 weeks. No news on who will wear the C for next season at this event, but diehard fans had the chance to put their skills to the test, play a few games, and also hear directly from some players at FanFest, including Drake Batherson, who just recently signed the biggest contract in team history.
13: My family, we don't come from a whole lot, so it was a pretty crazy day, and I think everyone is still in disbelief for sure.
11: The 28-year-old forward inking an 8-year, $86 million deal earlier this week. The Sens will open up the 2026-27 season on the road against the Toronto Maple Leafs on October 3rd, and the team's home opener is scheduled for Thursday, October 8th against the Philadelphia Flyers. And finally, a reminder that the 19th edition of the Canadian Army Run gets underway in the capital this morning with a 5K, 10K, and half marathon through the downtown core. Thousands of people are expected to participate with many road closures that are in effect. You can head to ctvottawa.ca for a full list of closures for those races today. It's a new way to join the conversation. Have your say with the CFRA Talkback button on the iHeartRadio app. From the CTV Weather Center, today a mix of sun and cloud and a high of 18. Tonight mainly cloudy with a low of plus 4. Tomorrow mix of sun and cloud with a high of 15. Then at night cloudy periods and a low of 6. And Tuesday, sunny and a high of 17. Right now in Ottawa, it's mostly cloudy and 8 degrees. That's the latest from the CTV Newsroom. I'm Eric Fox. 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
1: Hello, everybody. Well, you may guess by this voice, it's not Graham. It's Tim Power sitting in for Graham today. As many of you know, he is in the Canadian North, taking part in some exercises with the Canadian Coast Guard, Navy, and the RCMP. And we'll get to Graham later. He's going to join us. But on this Friday, September 18th, let's dive into the Friday Five.
0: The Friday Five.
1: Well, this may surprise you as the number one topic because it's been a busy week, but it is this. Today, the federal government has announced nearly $1 billion in funding to get young people into skilled trades. Jobs Minister Patty Hajdu says the federal government is putting $880 million behind a plan to get young workers to access paid job placement for up to 4 months to get hands-on experience before beginning an apprenticeship. Here's the minister.
2: Between 2024 and 2033, Canada will have more than 1.4 million job openings in the skilled trades. So that means we need to work just as urgently on developing the talent that the country needs at every stage for every sector. Transportation, construction, mechanics, maintenance, and more. All 54 skilled trades are in hot demand and all need new talent. So that's why we're building big, and we're building Team Canada Strong.
1: That, of course, was Minister Hajdu. Joining us to talk about this as she's covering it is Judy Trin, CTV National News Senior Correspondent. Judy, what a shock. On the eve of Parliament returning, the government is announcing something big and substantive to help young people. The thing that stands out for me is how is this money going to be allocated? Will it go directly to young people? Will it go to trade unions? What can you tell us about that?
3: Well, the application process has begun. And so basically, beginning now until October 23rd, students as well as organizations, businesses can start applying for these grants. So there are a few grants that are in play, Tim. First of all, like for students who want to be in an apprenticeship program, there's always the issue of, like, you know, you're in an apprenticeship program, but you're not getting paid, right? You're just collecting EI and that's not enough. So they often drop out. So the government is basically saying that they are now starting this grant program. They will pay students in apprenticeship programs roughly $400 a month as they train. So that, I'm being told by construction groups, by tradespeople, that this is a game changer. At the same time, businesses in the construction trades, in welding, if they want to take on a student, an apprentice, you know, they are also going to be able to access a pool of funds, up to $10,000, to support their hiring and help their apprentices continue their training. So that is another component of this. So this is money and hope that the government is hoping will increase interest in the skilled trades, because those types of jobs is what's needed as Canada pursues this agenda to build major projects.
1: You and I are of an age. We're still young, Judy, even though they call you a senior correspondent. I think you're young, and I am young, too, where we would know of people who did something called ROTP, Registered Officer Training Program, which was a military program. I believe it still exists. If you were going to take money through that, you had to do a certain number of years in the military. Are there requirements on the people, the young people who would take the money here, that they have to get a certification? They have to work in the industry for which they're being trained. Do we know anything about that?
3: Look, you know what? Some of this, okay, so it's a little bit of the idea is to keep, not just to attract apprentices, right, but to also keep them going. So one other thing that is part of this program, Tim, is that there is going to be a $5,000 completion bonus.
1: Okay.
3: Right. Once tradespeople complete their apprenticeships. So hopefully this will be enough. There's a, you heard the minister say they need 1.4 million workers over the next decade in the skilled trades. Now, we don't know yet, but Patty Haidu also, I asked Patty Haidu if, you know, this EU special membership, mm-hmm. is that could also lead to perhaps a pipeline of workers from Europe. As she says, too early to tell, but that if this is being looked at, Canadian workers would always be given priority. So this is also something that we are looking at and something for our listeners to think about in the upcoming months.
1: Yeah, and on that, that's a great point you make. We have the we could be able to participate in the Erasmus Plus program. So how would that factor in here? Judy, there's a bit of chatter on Parliament Hill about some potential changes happening when it comes to the Canadian Labour Code. Sources telling CTV News that the government may introduce legislation that would give them the power to trigger binding arbitration before a strike officially starts. Did the minister speak to that? What are you hearing about that?
3: Well, it's interesting, right? Because we wanted to ask the minister directly whether or not this legislation was coming. She didn't answer the question, but she didn't say no. But what is also interesting about this is that what she said that they've been doing for the past few months in terms of reviewing the labor code is that they've been looking at ways to reduce the risk of labor disruption. And what you just described, Tim, is something that companies have been asking for. They want a way in which they can avoid strikes. But as you know, strikes are the biggest bargaining power unions have. So this legislation, we haven't seen the text of the expected bill, but what we are hearing is that the legislation would give the government the ability to appoint a mediator for binding arbitration before employees strike. And this will include workers in federally regulated sectors, rail, ports, AI infrastructure. So all the major projects in which this government just got $500 billion in investments last week, commitments to invest in Canada to pursue these projects. So businesses are obviously clamoring for some type of labor peace, labor stability, but unions are going to be upset by this because, once again, this is, even no matter how they spin it, this is a weakening of labor union rights if they are not given the ability to strike.
1: Judy, thank you for joining us today. Appreciate the time. Good to talk with you.
3: Good to talk to you too, Tim.
1: All right. That was Judy Trin, CTV National News Senior Correspondent. Judy mentioned unions not being happy. Coming up a little later in the program, just after 1 o'clock, we will have Lana Payne of Unifor. We'll get Lana's take on what she is hearing about these labor code changes. Second big story has to be the Conservative Party of Canada caucus. The House returns on Monday. In a couple of moments, we're going to talk to former senior Conservative MP James Rajotte about how things are looking, sounding, and feeling in the Conservative caucus. You will likely have heard or seen Abigail Beeman's story from CTV National News about how Pierre Poilievre wasn't super visible during the caucus in Penticton, and there's a lot of chatter about his leadership. James Rajotte up momentarily. Story number three, one dear to my heart, and to many of you, I suspect, are kids specializing in sports too early? And if they are, why is that something parents should think about? Is that a bad thing? We'll have a special guest to talk about that. Story number four, the Prime Minister is to meet the French President in Saint-Pierre-et-Miquelon. Where are Saint-Pierre-et-Miquelon, you say? Well, they're off the coast of my province, two French islands. First time a Prime Minister of Canada has formally met a French President there. And for all you sports fans, ooh, it's a tenuous nine games ahead of us as the Toronto Blue Jays, their playoff hopes are still alive. Now, our story number five, Matt Cause from TSN is going to join us to talk about, are they going to die? Are they going to fly? Find out later on in the program. All of that today on the Graham Richards Show. Back with more momentarily.
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1: We're united in our approach on what's most important for Canadians.
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3: It is very patriotic to be loyal to Canada and Canadians while opposing the government. And when you talk about unity, there's a huge unity and purpose in that right now.
4: Well, I've seen division in caucus, and this is not that.
5: That was a montage of conservative MPs who are meeting in Penticton, for their caucus meeting. I'm Tim Powers, sitting in for Graham Richardson. It would seem great time to have the big conversation.
0: The big conversation.
5: So big, in fact, that I have brought in one of the big minds and biggest-hearted fellows that I know from the conservative movement to talk about the state of the Conservative Party. Who's that, you say? Because, yes, there are people with big hearts in the Conservative Party. That is James Rajott, former Conservative MP from Edmonton. He was a senior caucus leader in the Harper era. He also represented Alberta in Washington, and he's a nice fella, and his mother's awesome. James, how are you?
6: Great, Tim. Great to be on with you. I'm amazed I'm on with the indomitable Tim Powers. It's a real honor.
5: Now, you should hear what James and I say off air, but we will be professional while we are on air. James, you and I have seen so many iterations of this. What's this in this case? Conservatives either actually in fighting, being described as fighting, having the descriptions foisted upon them of the caucus being in disarray. Every conservative leader at one point or another, including Stephen Harper, has dealt with this. When you look at the meeting in Penticton and everything leading into it, where do you think the Conservative caucus is in relation to their leader and how they're feeling about their political prospects?
6: Well, Tim, it's a great question. And yeah, we've seen a lot of these iterations, especially you and I personally, with the split between the Alliance and the PC mm-hmm. party. And we were both involved in bringing those groups together. So we have a lot of experience in that. And so, I mean, that was a time of real infighting. I don't see that in terms of the current caucus. I think what they are is they're dispirited. They're looking at the current polls. They look at the popularity of the prime minister, and that's real. It's not something, I mean, we have to take that as a fact mm-hmm. and deal with that. He's very popular with Canadians. I mean, they were very close to forming government. They were nearly 30 points ahead. They had done a very effective job as opposition in terms of, you know, against the Trudeau government. So they were poised to form government. A lot of them had spent time in opposition. Some had spent some time in government before. So you spend 10 hard years in opposition doing that hard work. You're looking forward to governing. And the Liberals do what they've done often in the past. That's a reason why they're such a successful political party, is then they move from their leader and they go outside the caucus to get probably the only person who could really sort of brand an existing government as a new government and then sort of reverse the polls. So were there some conservative mistakes? I mean, you can always sort of look in hindsight and say, should they have done something differently? But they got a candidate who was a governor of two central banks of G7 nations. Like, that's not exactly your run-of-the-mill candidate. So I really think this has a lot to do with the popularity of Mark Carney. And then obviously the other huge issue is sort of the attacks from south of the border, from the United States, from the administration, the president. And so the prime minister was able to sort of rally Canadians to him in his ongoing tribulations with the president. So, but I would say it's more dispirited rather than... Anyway,
5: the danger with being dispirited, though, James, is it creates idle hands. And going back to the era we particularly know well, early 2000s until Stephen Harper forms government, the idle hands can cause trouble for leaders. The Alliance, we only need look back at Stockwell Day and some of the things that went on there. Ultimately, you can argue that was a good thing and it led to the formation of the Conservative Party, but you have idle hands in Jamil Giovanni, it could be pointed out. He appears to be arguing his perspective is the best. He doesn't appear to be aligned with Pierre Poilievre the way others are. How problematic is that for the caucus and for the leader?
6: It's problematic. It's a great question. But I think if we look to the Harper era, he gave us some answers as to how you deal with it. And I don't think he'd mind me telling this story, but yeah, he wins the alliance leadership. I mean, it was a tough battle, as you recall. You were involved in that as well. And Stockwell Day walks in, and he's not in a good mood. He's been sort of displaced as leader. And I remember asking Mr. Harper at the time, I said, what role will you give Stockwell Day? He said, he finished second. He gets the role that he wants. And he made him foreign affairs critic because that's what Stockwell asked for. That created then some real bonds between them. But then you require when the PCs and the alliance again merged. I mean, Mr. Harper probably gave more than Peter MacKay did at the time. And in a sense, it's because he realized the unification of the party was necessary. But again, Peter then had a very senior role throughout the successive years, both in opposition and in government. But he also had people like Jim Prentice. He brought a lot of the progressive conservatives in. And if you remember the 2005 conservative convention, before he was prime minister, Mr. Harper said, folks, we are a coalition. We need the Peter MacKays. We need the Jason Kennys. We need the Jim Prentices. We need the folks on the conservative side of the alliance, like we, you know, the Monty Solbergs. We need both. We need to be a big, broad coalition in order to win. So my advice to Pierre is, I mean, it may be frustrating what Jamil is doing, but Jamil has fantastic contacts, especially south of the border. You have to sort of give him a role so that he's not idly or he's not doing things outside. You give him the opportunity. If he takes that opportunity and then still is sort of not on side, then you can deal with that. But I think you have to your point, give him a very active role and make him busy.
5: Keeping people busy is also important for a leader that wants to keep his job. Now, there doesn't seem to be a real push to push him out. People argue that even if he were pushed out, he would win in a leadership. But what does Pierre Poilievre need to do himself? Going back to that 2004-2005 era, not to make this a history lesson, but it is instructive. After Stephen Harper lost that election, as we both know and as many know, he took time to reflect. He took time to retool. Pierre Poilievre's done bits of that, but he doesn't seem to be consistent on that. Does he need to follow that Harper path?
6: I think there's some real signs in there because if you recall, so we unified the parties. If you recall, the unified caucus then won the annual parliamentary hockey game. It was kind of coming.

0: tradespeople, like people who were in the trades. And so we had a strategy for each. Obviously, on the new Canadian side, Jason Kenney led that. Tradespeople, like, we put forward a lot of policies to appeal to them. But then Mr. Harper said, okay, we want to act as a government in waiting. Let's form all sorts of policy groups, and let's get people focused on what they would do as government. Mm-hmm. And I think that analysis needs to occur. If you look at what Pierre's done very well, appeal to young people, people who feel economically challenged in terms of facing the cost of living, their futures, economic prospects. Where did Mark Carney do better in the last election? With people my age and above. A lot of the people who are more settled in life and who are looking at their investments. So I think there's things that you can do to appeal. You can keep the current appeal to younger people on that, but you can also appeal to
1: James,
0: those older.
1: James, the buzzer's about to sound. I've got to whistle you off the ice. Let's just tell people there are two great hockey players in Edmonton, Connor McDavid and James Rajah. James, appreciate the time today. Thank you.
0: All right. Thanks very much.
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1: It's Tim Power sitting in for Graham. 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
2: What can I say? I'm feeling fine.
1: CTV News is embedded aboard a Canadian Coast Guard ship for the next several days. The icebreaker is scheduled to rendezvous with the Royal Canadian Navy's newest Arctic and offshore patrol vessel, HMCS Robert Hampton Gray, for a series of joint exercises that will also involve the RCMP as part of Exercise Arctic Ghost. We don't have a ghost for you today, but we have the man whose show bears this name, who is with that vessel, Graham Richardson. Graham, you got the best job in the world. I mean, I'm always happy to fill in for you, but how cool is it to be in the north and be part of this exercise?
3: Hey, Tim, and always thanks for filling in. It's been an incredible week. We're on DeGrozier, the aging icebreaker for the Canadian Coast Guard that will be replaced. Prime Minister Carney announced that a few weeks ago in Levis, Quebec. And it's been an extraordinary experience. Not only, physically, I've been up here a few times, but not like this and not this far north. We are north of the Arctic Circle. We are about 700 kilometers northeast right now of Yellowknife. And it's very sparsely populated, obviously, but it is becoming critically important for Canada to have a larger presence here. And that's what this operation is about. Between RCMP, Coast Guard, and Navy, and it's been a bit of an education to be up here, that's for sure.
1: Well, before we get you to explain your Sir John Franklin adventures, let's talk the politics of this at the moment, because as we know, the Prime Minister was in the EU, and he referenced the importance of the North. Graham, it's like all that is old is new again. I mean, you and I can both remember when Stephen Harper, the Prime Minister of the day, went up to the North as part of Operation Nanook, which was the Navy's operation. I think Arctic Ghost and Nanook Connect. Tell us about how, again, that sentiment, what is old is new again.
3: Yeah, and you know, Harper does deserve credit, right? Like, you'll remember, I remember as a reporter thinking he goes up every year, and I thought that was kind of cool, but it was kind of novel, and now it's not novel. It's not cute, right? You've got Arctic ice melting. You've got major traffic up here from other countries. And, you know, they're Robert Hampton Gray, the new Navy ship, one of six, that is a polar patrol vessel. We were on it yesterday. We'll feature it today. This is only the third warship in Canada's history to go through the Northwest Passage, largely because it's a commercial area. The Coast Guard goes through. And to be blunt, Canada didn't have a lot of capabilities. Now we do. And the captain, the commander of that ship, is expecting more of this to happen. Just last year, the Coast Guard officials tell me there were five Chinese icebreakers, one of the largest they can ever remember, right on the edge of Canada's Arctic waters, right? So you've got China, you've got Russia, which has always been active on their side. You've got the Americans in that natural tension who are interested in the Arctic, and obviously the critical minerals and everything that goes with that, Tim, in an undeveloped part of the country that is now becoming much more active on a number of fronts.
1: So from the Coast Guard and the Navy perspective, showing and being present is key to reminding people and asserting sovereignty, Graham. Is that part of what this is about?
3: Absolutely. So, coming up here and learning about this, Tim, sovereignty is multi-layered, but security is not. You've got to have a presence. You've got to own it. We talk very emotionally about the Arctic, the polar bears. It's part of our psyche and has been for many, many years. In many ways, we've kind of taken it for granted. And what Carney is arguing, through the connection with Northern European countries, that's the other reason why it's so relevant now, as you mentioned. What Carney is arguing is that, previous governments, without being super critical, have been kind of piecemeal in the Arctic. He is not. And they have suggested that they are going to spend, you know, $40 billion over 10 years here. When you talk about an Arctic road that's going to be 230 kilometers long, you don't just put up asphalt and pave it. It takes literally billions. They're talking about a deep water port. They're talking about obviously more icebreakers for the Coast Guard and more capability for the Navy, and generally on Operation Inuk, instead of just coming up in the summer, coming up in the winter as well. They've been doing that now for about a year. So it's a whole of government sort of presence. And the other thing, which is really, really important when you come up here, it can't just be infrastructure, military, and minerals. The people here struggle with housing, struggle with enormous, enormous food costs. There is a social and a personal component to sovereignty that often gets overlooked. And people here say that's got to be a part of the equation as well. So a very, very active part of the country that a lot of people don't get to. And it's a real privilege to be here and show, you know, show the work that Canadians are doing here and how challenging it can be. Even though it's only September.
1: So tell us a little bit about that work. What have you been able to see and take part in?
3: Well, I mean, the Arctic Ghost is basically between Navy, Coast Guard, and RCMP. They're doing, mock security drills where the RCMP board a ship and make an arrest. They're doing surveillance on a buoy that's been dropped in the middle of the ocean that another ship has to find. All of this is exercising and practicing capabilities in an environment that can turn on a dime. Yesterday, the sun was out. It's -2 now. There's a bit of a squall out there. I mean, this is the mildest it gets. And the other thing we're finding, Tim, is that, you know, the Coast Guard kind of moves with the ice. As it moves south, they move south. So all summer, they're very active through here. They can break ice, but then there comes a point where they can't. It just gets too thick. And so we're kind of in the retreat south sort of time of the season. They will be up here until late October. And Hampton Gray, by the way, is crossing the Northwest Passage up to Alaska and down to Esquimalt, its new home in Victoria. The ship is barely a year old, and it has new ship smell. We can say that, just like a new car.
1: And just on that, in the 90 seconds or so that we have left, Graham, we have talked for decades, regardless of who's been the prime minister, about properly equipping the men and women of the Coast Guard and the armed forces, making sure they have the tools to do their work. How is morale and how are the people on board feeling about the current government's verbal commitment to do better on the security and sovereignty front?
3: They are thrilled. They feel like they don't have to make the argument to the public anymore. They feel like they've moved to the top of the list. On Hampton Gray yesterday, I was joking, it was like new ship smell. I mean, the morale is high because it's brand new and it's worth, you know, several hundred million dollars and it has great capabilities. On the DeGrozia here where I am now, it was commissioned in 1982. The place is spotless. The crew is amazing. It's got a helicopter on board. It's a very, very functional icebreaker, but they know a new one is coming and they know this work is going to continue. All of them have realized that, in many ways, the Arctic is no longer an afterthought, even though it remains remote, far, and complicated to work in. It is a higher priority, and the people here, generally from the sailor up to the officers, very, very thrilled about that.
1: Yeah, it's really funny. Historically, years ago, we built with the Americans the distant early warning system, worried about Russians flying over. My dad was actually part of the decommissioning of that in Labrador and other parts of the North, and now we're building it back again in a much more broad and layered way. Graham, great to chat with you. Wonderful assignment. Great stuff you're sending back. We will wish you a safe trip home and see you back in this seat next week.
3: Thanks so much, Tim. Appreciate it.
1: All right. That is Graham Richardson, CTV News, National Ottawa Bureau Chief. Well, we are going from Graham and the Arctic to Eric Patton and the Highways and Byways of Canada. He's cycling across Canada, not for the first time, but the second time, to raise money for food banks. He's going to join us right after the break here on the Graham Richardson Show.

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1: Tim Power sitting in for Graham. Well, many of you may be doing the Terry Fox run this weekend. It's in its 46th year, and of course that run was created in memory of Terry Fox and his efforts to raise money for cancer research, and it's raised millions upon millions of dollars. There's another gentleman who's doing some fundraising in not the easiest way possible for Food Banks Canada. After retiring from his demanding career as a partner for a national accounting firm, Eric Payton knew he still had lots to give and to discover. Determined to keep learning new skills, he purchased a bike and began training for long-distance rides in his basement. Eric trained for 3 months indoors and 2 months outdoors before embarking on his first, get this, Cross Canada ride in support of Food Bank Canada's After the Bell program. He did this in 2024. Eric traveled 8,150 kilometers in just 70 days, beginning his ride in Victoria and ending up in my hometown of St. John's, Newfoundland. Lovely picture of Eric there that I'm looking at the moment. Eric's about to do it again. Eric Payton joins us. Eric, and I called you Patton. I'm sorry about that, because where I come from, Payton is Patton. But you are Eric Payton, and I am delighted to have you today. Wow. This is not an easy undertaking. 8,150 kilometers, you're doing it again. Why, Eric? What's inspired you to do it again?
2: Hey, Tim. Thanks for having me on. You know, the need is there, and it is growing. It's unbelievable. I'm currently about 65 kilometers outside of Dryden, Ontario. So I'm back in Ontario where I started. I'm from Toronto and I started here. I started out in Vancouver, my ride. I've been to a few food banks so far. And my thing has always been, Tim, about the kids. I just can't fathom. I just really dislike the fact that kids go hungry in our country, anywhere for that matter. So I thought about a way to do it. Firstly, as you mentioned, in 2024, I contacted food banks and they had the After the Bell program. And I was all over that because it's helping kids. And I didn't realize, you know, how many kids are going hungry. And if they're not eating, they're not able to, you know, grow both mentally and physically. So it didn't sit well with me. I had a kid, we lived in which I thought was an okay neighborhood. And I always remember it stuck with me is years ago, the teachers and principal said, we always keep bread and sandwich meat in the fridge because there's always kids. And because you just never know the circumstances of your neighbors. And so that's the thing that's always driven me about this. So I said, the need is there, still big, and I'm still capable. So I'm going to try and do something to raise awareness. And that's what I'm doing. I'm about 2,500 kilometers in, I think. So still ways to go, but it's going pretty well.
1: Yeah, and then speaking to the need, I mean, let's just talk about Food Banks Canada and this program for a minute, and then we'll get back to your ride. So Food Banks Canada supports a network of 5,500 food banks and community organizations serving an estimated 3 million people annually. That's a huge number. And this program that you're raising money for, After the Bell, provides 215,000-plus nutritious, child-friendly food packs to food banks and communities. Eric, I have to ask you this because I suspect you maybe didn't have a lot of connection with food banks before you started this ride. You've talked about it a moment ago, the importance of them, but I'm assuming you're seeing some of these food banks as you go across the country. What can you take away? What do you take away from that connection?
2: I mean, there's a few things I see. First, the volunteers. It's unbelievable the amount of volunteers. I'm in a couple of them. It takes 200 to 300 volunteers a day. So, you know, it's a great story, and it's just like great to see so many people helping. People want to help. So the fact that you're seeing this, but the big thing is I'm in Surrey, British Columbia. First, 50% of their users of the food bank there are children. 37% in Calgary are children. And that was a last year number, so it's probably up. 50% at Harvest Manitoba. I was just in Winnipeg. It's a staggering number. So Food Bank Canada said there's 1 in 3 users of children. What I'm seeing is much higher than that. So it's staggering, what I'm actually seeing. But what these food banks are actually doing. It's more than just giving food. They're helping people get jobs. They're training people in the warehouses and things like that. It's staggering what they're doing. And a lot of it's based on volunteers. They can't do these without volunteers, these food banks. It's incredible. But the volunteers are there. A lot of them are there. They always need them. But the fact that people are so giving and the generosity, and that's something I'm going to talk about a second further with you, just what I'm seeing across Canada. It's amazing.
1: Yeah, I know a few of the local food banks in Newfoundland and Labrador, and I'm so impressed always by the people who lead them and the people who silently help out too, because there's lots of quiet hands and quiet wallets that make a difference. I think I know what you'll tell me about this, but I'm going to ask you anyway. Look, it's not an easy feat to ride over 8,000 kilometers. It's not a flat line between Victoria and St. John's either. That's a lot of work. That's a lot of grit, a lot of pain, I'm sure, from time to time. But I am guessing, Eric, you're the sort of guy, given you're doing it a second time, who has no problem doing that because you're serving a greater good here.
2: Yeah, no, it's you know, the beauty of it is to see this country, this beautiful country, on the seat of a bike. You see it so close, like you're coming through BC. Everybody knows BC is beautiful, and then you hit the mountains. And yeah, it's, when you're on a bike, you're like not maybe loving them as much, but they are gorgeous, right? It's absolutely gorgeous. And then you come out of there and head towards Calgary, and then you start getting into the plains, and it's really distinguishable. As I went into leaving Manitoba, you start to see the trees come back. So the prairie land is gone, and now you're seeing the grasslands. And now we're in Ontario, and Ontario is so distinguishable. And then I'm going to be heading up towards Ottawa and the St. Lawrence River. It's just beautiful. So if anybody takes anything from this, if they can give, whether their time or donate, but anything from my ride, you'll see in the videos we post. I've got a content creator with me, Sarah Curry is her name. And I've got a driver I've been right now. And the beauty of this country is amazing. So to get out and see this country, it's incredible. Northern Ontario, a lot of people would think, Northern Ontario, it's like, what's
1: so
2: up there?
1: It's a beautiful part of the world.
2: Beauty. And your province of Newfoundland, that was an incredible. My first ride, I went into Porto Basque, and I went right around the whole province. So that was might be one of my harder provinces, to be honest with you, Tim, but it was magnificent. The wind and the hills, it's like, that was a hard province.
1: Oh, yeah, I can see the wind and the hills and the moose, although it's a little easier to navigate the moose.
2: I never saw a moose. Of the 200,000 moose, I never saw one. I couldn't believe it. Just like here, I haven't seen a bear. Everyone's like, watch out for the bears. I haven't seen one yet. So, we'll see. I'm in a bit of a bear territory now as you come down.
1: Yeah, you are.
2: I never saw one through the Rockies or anything. So,
1: All right, Eric. Now we got to do the most important part. You alluded to it, but in the 30 seconds or so I have left, tell people where to go to support this initiative.
2: Yeah, well, you can go to I'm on all social medias. It's Eric Lives the Dash. My website, ericlivesthedash.ca. I'm on Instagram, Facebook, YouTube. There are secure links that will take you right to a food bank's landing page. So everything goes directly to Food Banks Canada. And any amount donated over $10, you get a charitable tax receipt. You get that instantly right back. So, yeah, food banks. So go to my Eric Lives the Dash. Page, go in my bio on Instagram, and it'll click you right link, go to the link and right to Food Banks Canada, and you're donating directly to them, and you get the charitable tax receipt.
1: Eric, great pleasure to talk with you. Good luck the rest of the way. Thank you for joining us, and thank you for what you're doing.
2: Thanks a lot for having me.
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22: Good morning. I'm Eric Fox. Today, a mix of sun and cloud and a high of 18. Right now, it's 9 degrees. Your full forecast is coming up. First, your top stories. Hundreds of people came together Saturday afternoon in Quebec pushing back against a proposed high-speed rail line between Toronto and Quebec City. CTV's Natalie Van Roy has more.
23: Hundreds gathering at a rally in Quebec, pushing back against a proposed high-speed rail line between Toronto and Quebec City. The protest held on a farm between Ottawa and Montreal. Karine Bercier says she received letters in April to access her family land.
24: Six letters to access our land. And we noticed that 3,000 acres that we have is actually in the corridor.
23: Bercier says it would be devastating for her farming business.
24: There's so many things we can't control. The only thing we can control is actually the acres that we have. It'll bring us so many detours, so many additional costs to our operations.
23: Aalto is studying a high-speed rail line connecting Toronto and Quebec City with stops in Peterborough, Ottawa, Montreal, Laval, and Trois-Rivières. The first section will be built between Ottawa and Montreal. Natalie Van Roy, CTV News.
22: The Ottawa Redblacks, in the midst of a historically poor CFL season, paid a visit to Calgary on Saturday to take on the Stampeders.
25: For the win from 62 yards, Renny Paredes. Hold is down, kick is up, does it have the distance? It is good. Oh my goodness, you have to be kidding me. What a way to lose for the Ottawa Redblacks here today. A 62-yarder from Paredes gives the Stampeders some hope.
22: This was a close one at times, but alas, the Redblacks are still winless, now 0-13 on the year. The Redblacks next play on Saturday when they host the Stampeders at TD Place. And MPs return to Ottawa tomorrow for a fall sitting featuring a federal budget, economic legislation, trade disputes, by-elections, and international diplomacy. Prime Minister Mark Carney says the government plans to balance its operating budget next year, while legislation will target faster project approvals and extend the fuel excise tax break. Parliament will also debate digital safety, labor rules, First Nations water legislation, and Canada's relationship with the European Union. Sign up now for our morning and evening CTV News Ottawa newsletters. 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From the CTV Weather Center today, a mix of sun and cloud and a high of 18. Tonight, mainly cloudy and a low of plus 4. Tomorrow, mix of sun and cloud and a high of 15. Then at night, cloudy periods and a low of 6. And Tuesday, sunny with a high of 17. Right now, it's mostly cloudy and 11 degrees. That's the latest from the CTV Newsroom. I'm Eric Fox. 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
29: A few texts here. Maybe I'll take a second to read them. GM Bill. I'm not the general manager. I'm just a... Oh, good morning, Bill. Good morning, Bill. You read my mind. Taxes? Canadians are weary in investing in Canada because you get punished. Only gig is working for the federal government. Milk the system. Matt says, I hope these investors, foreign and international, tell Carney to stop with the net zero scam. And Roberta from Hindenburg, this was an odd one. Are your dogs okay, Bill? You don't talk about them anymore. It's been years since my Sherry, Collie Husky, died. You never forget. Is that true? I don't talk about my dogs. I don't know. Comes up once in a while. Our German Shepherd, Sammy, died of lung cancer a few years ago. And we still have little Misty, the yapper. And we have the chocolate lab. I'm sure I've mentioned the chocolate lab more than once. She spent the entire summer out fishing Bunda. She wades into the river, and she puts her nose almost touching the water, and she stands there frozen, except for her eyes darting back and forth, back and forth. And then when she sees a fish, she dives in like a bear, tries to grab it. And sometimes she catches them. She does occasionally catch a fish and bring it out. Where, put it back! Put the fish back! What's Bunda going to catch? Don't leave some fish in the burrito. Yeah, so she's, yeah, she loves to fish, and she is a handful. I think she tried to grab the neighbors have a couple of mink growing in there. What's the plural of mink? Minks have a couple of mink. They're not coats yet. They're just little animals. And I think she tried to dive on one, and she came out of there yelping. She was not. They fight back, not like the fish.
30: No.
29: So she was a little skittish. She took some time off fishing for a while, but she's back in the water. It wasn't safe to go in the water anymore. It was like she'd encountered a shark. I've never seen her come out of the water so fast in my life. Okay, there's my dog story for the day. Thank you for asking. Appreciate it, Roberta from Hindenburg, who writes to us frequently. Mark Plante is on the line. He's co-owner of Stray Dog Brewing Company, another businessman who's just trying to get by in these crazy times we live in. And he has to deal with tariffs directly. For a lot of us, it's a story in the news, and maybe when we're buying things, the prices go up. Not for you, Mark. This is an everyday thought, I'm sure, for you. How are you doing this morning?
31: I'm doing well, Bill. Thank you very much for asking. Yeah, it's a challenging time for everybody, and certainly the craft beer industry is no different.
29: Do you sell any of your products south of the border? Are you impacted by the ban?
31: Thankfully not. We are, I would describe ourselves as more of a boutique brewery. So, we really just try to concentrate more in our own community right inside the city here. And, right now that's just enough for us.
29: Yeah. You're located in Orleans, and, give us an idea of the size of your business. How much stray dog beer do you actually sell?
31: We do a fair bit, actually. I'm actually really happy to say that we have, we're one of the beer suppliers for the Ottawa Titans. And so now that they're moving on into the playoffs, they actually take on quite a bit of beer. So that really gets us through, the baseball season. But, our reach.
29: Well, that's nice. Good for you.
31: Yeah. Well, thank you. Yeah. No, it's fantastic for us. Also because they're very community minded, which is great. And they support small businesses, but, we concentrate from anywhere, from Cumberland all the way out to, Calabogie, actually. And we produce about, I've never been good at math, but several hundred thousand liters per year, definitely. Yeah, that just keeps us going. I mean, we're a small group of about 12 people, and we just celebrated 9 years in Orleans. So
29: it's, I always find it interesting that small business people always are kind of bashful when they say, hey, listen, we only employ 12 people. That's a lot of families that your business is supporting, and it's when you put all the small businesses in Canada together, last time I checked, they're the biggest employer. So 12 here, 10 there, 6 there, 14 here. That's a lot of jobs. So don't undersell your importance to the community. That's a big deal. How do tariffs, if you're not selling your beer in the U.S., how do tariffs impact on you?
31: Well, I'm sure people, if they haven't known by now, they certainly will. So, you know, Canada, we produce some great, well, most of the aluminum that we ship over to the States, and then the can manufacturer will make their cans and their lids, and then they will ship the finished product back here to Canada, and then we have to rebuy it from the supplier. So when the cost of aluminum and steel goes up, it will have a direct impact on the can that you're holding in your hand when you're having a beer.
29: You know, I know how we got here. We have integrated economies, and on an individual basis, like for the aluminum can maker, all of that makes sense given the agreements we've had and the way we've worked closely with the United States. This is Mark Plante, owner of Stray Dog Brewing Company in Orleans. But isn't it frustrating now in this situation when you think we are one of the bigger makers of aluminum? It doesn't come out of the ground easily. You don't just dig it out of the ground, you have aluminum, you have to separate it from its base components, and it takes a lot of electricity, which is why Quebec is one of the bigger producers, because they have a lot of cheap hydroelectricity. We make these aluminum sheets, but we don't make the cans. We have all this aluminum, and we have to buy our aluminum back from the U.S. It's frustrating, isn't it?
31: It's beyond frustrating. I mean, when something seems like it's common sense to one person, you would think it'd be common sense to many. So I honestly, I don't understand the process, and I'm also a bit shocked that there hasn't been some enterprising person out there that would just, you know, here's an opportunity to just keep it all in Canada, make the cans here in Canada, and yeah, we wouldn't have to be going through all this nonsense.
29: There's probably some business logic to it, right? Somebody figured out along the way that either our market in Canada isn't big enough, so you can't make money on it, or our salary levels are too high here, or the economies of scale, because, you know, a company that make cans can sell them all over the U.S. and Canada, just cheaper. There's some logic to it, obviously, somewhere. And then you have to decide, does it make economic sense to take the aluminum sheets and make cans right here in Canada and sell them in Canada? Maybe it makes more sense today than it did a year ago, Mark.
31: Well, absolutely. Absolutely. Because, I mean, we went through this. We went through this before during the first term. And we saw the tariffs on aluminum. And now, I will say the effects of, like the price increases on our cans took a little bit longer. And I think that's only because, the suppliers were, holding on and, like holding on to the product. They get it at a better price. And we're just holding on to it for a little bit longer until that they have to replenish their stocks. And then obviously, when they're paying off the tariffs, that has to carry on to us. I mean, you just can't expect anybody to just continue paying that on our behalf forever. And this is going on a little bit longer, obviously, than people, I think, realize.
29: What is, if we can boil it down to one can, what does one can, an empty aluminum can, cost you? And how much, or what did it cost you? What does it cost you now? And what's the difference there?
31: Yeah, so we were paying about around 19 cents a can, roughly, and about 4 cents for a lid. And each one is gone up, obviously. So we're looking at cans at about 23 and a half cents. And lids have gone up another 2 cents, so that's 6 cents. Now, we go through on a busy month. We can go up to 13,000 cans a month. Now, it might not seem like a lot for some people, but you know, you combine the two, that's about a $780 increase per month. And if we have 6 months, that's really busy for us. That's a little over $4,500. I mean, that could be another hire for us. You know what I mean? That could be more grain. That could be a lot of things. That could pay off some debt.
29: Well, if you're like most businessmen I know, smaller business, you probably pay yourself last. So
31: you're absolutely correct.
29: Right. So you're probably going, well, you know what? I got to take less. And your margins, I bet, are fairly slim because you're selling a volume product. It's not like you're making pianos, right? So sell one piano a month and you're all set. You got to sell a lot of beer and that money adds up. And you either pass it along to your customers or you take less. What are you doing? Are you doing some kind of balance between the two?
31: I mean, to be honest with you, Bill, we haven't really increased our price of beer per can. I think if you were to incorporate all the associated costs with how much it is to make beer, like you said, there's not a lot of margins to it. There's no appetite right now, you know, for anybody to pay $6 to $8 a can of beer. And, I like to say that craft beer is a luxury item and there's cheaper options out there. But again, I mean, we just want people to continue to support local businesses like ours. We want to be fair to our customers. And so if that means eating a little bit of that profit, then we will, to ensure that we have some more kind of, longevity.
29: Hang in there, Mark. Hopefully we'll get this thing settled soon. Appreciate your time today.
31: Thank you, sir.
29: Mark Plante, co-owner of Stray Dog Brewing Company.
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29: Good morning. Anthony LeBlanc, former NHL president, CEO, co-owner of multiple franchises. He's an advisor to potential NHL expansion partners these days, and he looks at the business of sports every Tuesday for us throughout the summer months. And there's an interesting new investment being made in winter sports in Canada. And maybe kind of a new model to get money into areas like Alpine Canada, where it may not be quite as sexy as the NHL or some other major league sport, but we need to fund them, and they're great sports, great for Canadians. Anthony is on the line to talk about it this morning. Good morning, Anthony.
13: Good morning, Bill.
29: Good to have you on. Alpine Canada has announced a proposed partnership with Capital Power. Now, I looked at it and I thought, is that the power company out west? Or maybe it's a power bar or something that would fit better with sports. But I thought it was kind of interesting. Why does a power generating company want to help sports in Canada?
13: Well, first off, you know, full disclosure, this is an interesting one for me personally, as I have been working with Capital Power since the spring on this concept. But to answer your question of why this large, as you said, they're the former EPCOR, which started as basically Edmonton's city-owned power company that transitioned into being a North American provider, and a very large one at that. It comes down to leadership, and luckily the leader of Capital Power, a gentleman named Avik Day, is a good friend of mine, and we started talking about this in the spring after he and his chief commercial officer, Ferio Pugliese, we're on the ski hill together back in, call it January, and they started, you know, commiserating about why is it that, you know, Canada being a true winter sport wonderland, the skiing heydays of the 80s are long behind us, and what needs to happen to really drive, you know, athletic performance. So they started doing some investigating, talking with the board at Alpine Canada, and, you know, trying to understand the financials behind these organizations that are referred to as national sports organizations, or NSOs, at the federal level. And then you have, you know, pretty much every province and territory has their own provincial and territorial sport organization. And these run the gamut. I mean, to put it in perspective, there are currently 64 NSOs in Canada. And those range from everything from hockey and soccer and tennis all the way down to, you know, weightlifting and things along those lines. So what you realize is these organizations, and therefore the athletes that are involved, they really need more funding. So what happened was Avik and Ferio started talking about maybe rather than doing traditional sports advertising, which they do, like many large corporations do, and God bless them for that, since that is my bread and butter in the past. But they wanted to try to, you know, be more nation building in their endeavors when it comes to sports. So that all culminated with an announcement this past Friday out in Calgary that they're, you know, they've pledged $5 million this year with a possibility of an additional $5 million for the following next 4 years each. So
29: how much money is that for Alpine Canada? What kind of difference will that make?
13: Well, I mean, if you go on the websites of the NSOs, it's because they're publicly funded, or a good portion of their funding comes from the federal government. I mean, this past year, it was in the $5 million range that Alpine Canada received from the government of Canada. Then there was some more, probably two-ish million that went directly to direct support of athletes within that umbrella. But, you know, and then they do have other sources of income, mainly fundraising. They do have some commercial relationships, but, you know, the assets they have to sell, they're nowhere near the value that you would get if you're dealing with a professional sports organization. So, you know, putting a sweater patch on the Senators is worth a lot more and costs a lot more than it would be to get a, you know, your logo on one of the skiing, you know, skiing suits that are worn during competitions. So, to put it in perspective, what Capital Power is proposing is pretty close to matching what the federal government is going to be putting in. That's a game changer. I mean, it's an absolute game changer. And this is really my first experience on the amateur side. And what was really interesting, Bill, on Friday evening after the announcement, we had the luxury of going to a large, you know, celebratory dinner where there were a number of athletes there, former as well as current. I didn't realize how much money these athletes had to pay, you know, essentially to be able to put the Canadian flag on their uniform, to be a member of the national ski team can cost any, and this is just membership fees, between $20,000 and $40,000 a year.
29: It doesn't surprise me, Anthony. I've known a few parents over the years whose kids were about the same age as my kids, but they were much more athletic and competing for Canada at high levels. And the amount of money their families spend to have these kids put on the Canadian uniform, it's mind-boggling. And $18 million over 5 years, if you're into skiing, Alpine Canada, that is a huge check for them, for sure. And would really help individual athletes. I think it's incredible. You wonder, what does Capital Power get out of it, though? I mean, they're being a good citizen, but there got to be easier places to spend their money if they want to just advertise or sell people on their existence or expand their business. This is really a public service they're doing, isn't it?
13: It really is. I mean, it's funny you say it that way because, as I said, Avik, the CEO, is a dear friend of mine. And when he first started talking to me about this in the spring, and I mean, I feel bad about it now. I was like, well, you know, Avik, for the dollars you're talking about, you can get quite the exposure in professional sports, like upwards of getting your organization's name on an NHL building. And he was like, no, that's not what we're interested in. And I mean, it was really personal for him and now for the entire company, including their board of directors. And that's how it was pitched, along the lines of, yes, there are other ways that we could sponsor organizations, but this isn't a sponsorship. This is a partnership. This is one where, you know, they want it. It really is. Avik likes using the term nation building, and that's really what this focus is. So what is really exciting for me now is, and by the way, I can't leave out the federal government in this whole process, because a lot of people tend to forget that back in the spring, in the spring economic update, the government pledged $1 billion towards these NSOs over a number of years. But there were some caveats, and one of the things that the Prime Minister indicated at that time was there should be private sector support as part of this whole process. The irony is that Avik and Ferriero had already been discussing this well before that announcement was made, so it dovetailed very nicely. But yeah, like the federal government was represented at this announcement on Friday, and they pledged on top of their initial amount, close to $3 million more, simply because of the fact that there's private sector involvement. So what is exciting is now other NSOs should be looking at these or looking at this situation and saying, how can we do this with the private sector? And now it's up to other members of the private sector to follow Capital Power's lead and saying, yes, we are involved in sports, but and don't get me wrong, we see it all over. There's a number of large corporations here in Canada that are very active, you know, in particular with Hockey Canada and Soccer Canada. But it's some of these more unique NSOs that really need this support. So I think that this is a blueprint for organizations moving forward.
29: Well, and maybe one day with the help of that money, we'll see the day again where we turn on the television on any winter weekend and one of those crazy Canucks, as they were called from the 80s, were winning championships every time. Ken Reed and Steve Podborski and all of those guys. It was an incredible time for Canadian skiing, and I think it made us all feel a little better as a country, a little Canadian pride. I don't know how you put a price on that, but Anthony, it sounds like you tried and you did. So thanks for filling us in on it. Good to talk to you today.
13: Good stuff. Thanks, Bill.
29: All right. Anthony LeBlanc doing some creative stuff to help amateur sports in Canada, former NHL president, CEO, and current advisor to potential expansion partners in the NHL.
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16: I'm not going to give you an opinion on whether or not I think AI will kill us all. I'm nervous about it, and I didn't find it very reassuring with Donald Trump asked about it on the weekend. What has he said about whoever wins AI wins? So he sounds like he just wants to have companies forge ahead fearlessly. And there is an argument that says if China is going to forge ahead recklessly, then we better keep up with them or we might be in big trouble. But the head of Anthropic was on CNN with Anderson Cooper this weekend. And because this researcher left the company, said there's a 10% chance it could kill us all within 10 years. And I got to tell you, I didn't find him all that reassuring.
17: It's more illuminating to think in terms of, you know, how do you decompose those probabilities? What are the paths in which things go well, and what are the paths in which things go poorly? And so instead of saying, you know, it's a 10% chance, that sounds like it's a roll of the dice, I think it's much more illuminating to say, well, that forks into different paths.
16: Then he goes on to say it could even be worse than that, depending on the paths that you take. I don't know. How do you calculate risk? If somebody said, Bill, here's a parachute. I want you to jump out of the 50-floor window of this building, and there's a 10% chance it'll fail. I'm not jumping out. If there's a guy in the building with a gun who's coming to shoot me, I'll take my chances with the parachute. So, but 10% is a pretty high number when we're talking about existential crisis. But again, what do I know about AI? We got to count on the experts here. Duncan Katz-Beggs is executive director of the Global AI Risk Initiative at the Center for International Governance Innovation and a co-author of the center's report on this. Good morning, Duncan. Thanks for joining us.
18: Good morning. Thank you.
16: Did you find, here's what I did find reassuring about it. He did suggest maybe the industry has to slow down and government has to be involved. And he talked about independent people embedded with the company to make sure that they're not taking any untoward risks, but I want your overall take of what he said and where the risks are.
18: Yeah, great question. And I think we can agree that there

0: some ways one can view as a step in the right direction. But I just want to start by stepping back and just pointing out, recognizing, like acknowledging what a strange moment it is for all of us to be alive in this moment of history, where essentially we have some of the wealthiest companies in the world that are driving really quickly towards automating cognition. And, you know, we might like to try and dismiss this as hype or sort of focus on, you know, where these AI systems are still making silly mistakes. But the reality is these systems are getting much, much better, arguably at an increasing rate. And we don't know any reason in physics why they couldn't actually just surpass humans in basically all relevant cognitive capabilities. Real uncertainty about just how quickly that would happen. But I think what we've seen, a kind of tipping point in the last couple of months, is that the people particularly closest to the systems within the companies, the employees, I've spoken to a lot of them, they're getting really concerned that they're getting to this point where they will be able to use AI more and more. They are using AI more and more to make better AI. And as that advances, they get close to this, what they are calling recursive self-improvement, where the systems just get smarter and smarter and smarter. And the risk is, the real concern is, if that continues to happen while essentially they admit that they still don't know how to control these systems, it really does create a credible path to some of these scenarios that, you know, have, you know, that sound like science fiction, that have been science fiction until recently. So,
1: what are the possible threats here? I don't want to scare people, but you've got AI and it's in a box, and it may be able to outthink us. It may even say we're a threat to it and we're consuming the energy that it needs. But how does it kill humanity from inside the box? Is it because we're giving computers arms and legs? Is that where the danger lies?
0: Yeah, we might not even need to. But, yeah, let's step back even further. I mean, obviously AI has got tremendous benefits, too. You can automate a whole bunch of thinking. You can use that in good ways. Obviously, it's also causes a lot of risks right now. We're seeing, you know, really increased potential for cyber attacks and so forth. But you're right. When it comes to the, you know, why people are coming out and saying this could cause a 10%, and many people say higher risk of actual human extinction, which, you know, sounds extremely alarming. What's behind that is, yeah, essentially these systems become so intelligent that we wouldn't be able to stop them. It would be like you trying to win a chess match against a grandmaster. But how does that happen? If it's in a box, isn't it just, you know, couldn't we just shut it off? Well, first of all, if it's out in the internet, mining Bitcoin in the dark web or whatever it would be, we might not even detect it. It may be able to disguise itself. I mean, something that's that much smarter than us is just going to find ways to get around even our detection, potentially our means to shut it down. If we did try to shut it down, that means shutting down the whole internet and having the kind of, and all of our computing power and having a resolve to do that. And then in terms of, you know, even before it's figured out how to optimize the robot factories, and quite frankly, you know, robotics is advancing pretty rapidly. But, you know, it's often pointed out that, for example, Hitler and Stalin didn't go out and commit their atrocities themselves. They did it by influencing other people. There are lots of ways that a very intelligent AI could get people to act on its behalf without them even knowing, just seeming like a normal person contracting with them over the internet to take a certain action. So,
1: Duncan, can I stop you there? Can I take my break and come back and spend a few more minutes with you? I don't know what your schedule is.
0: My pleasure. Happy to.
1: Because, I mean, we've answered some questions, and then we've, I think, posed a few more as a result. So I want to hang in if we can. It's Duncan Gasbeggs, who is Executive Director of the Global AI Risks Initiative at the Center for International Governance Innovation. So we'll keep the conversation going here. It's the Morning Rush. Good morning. I'm Bill Carroll. Duncan Gasbeggs, we're in the middle of a conversation here, Executive Director of the Global AI Risks Initiative. And we're talking about this story that's everywhere, that a researcher, one of the big AI companies, said there's a 10% chance that within 10 years, AI could kill us all, kill humanity. And Duncan, we were talking about some of the how of it, that it doesn't have to be out of the box and with arms and legs to do that. It could turn us against each other. I saw one theory that said There are robotics working right now in labs where they're making not computer viruses, but real viruses and testing them. That could be set loose. There are all kinds of different things that could happen. But the question is why? Why would AI do that? Doesn't AI, wouldn't it still need us to run the generating stations to bring the oil and the electricity? And I mean, doesn't it still need us to run the world so that it can exist?
0: Yeah, well, great question, Bill. And I think you're right. At first, it would, like, until it's developed sufficient robot armies or whatever it's going to be, its mechanism for interacting in the world of atoms, it would need humans to keep being its avatars in the physical world. But that runs out at some point, and it doesn't necessarily need all humans during that time. But I think more fundamentally, I mean, you may be getting at the question, yeah, what's the motivation here? These AIs are so smart, you know, couldn't they kind of be really wise about morality? Couldn't they kind of step back and look at humans and say, okay, you know, these guys are problematic, but there's still value in them. You know, leave them Earth in the solar system and, you know, I'll go off and take other part of the universe. I mean, and I think there are some people that actually think that's a possibility. I think the reason for concern is that right now these are very alien intelligences. We have no idea what their values, what their intentions might be. But what we are seeing a lot of evidence for is what's long been predicted, is that these AIs will essentially have their a desire to pursue their own goals and would be quite hostile to anything that they view as a threat to those, to them pursuing their own goals or being shut off, for example. And so we've seen now countless examples. I mean, visibly the OpenAI Hugging Face incident this summer, but many others too, where the AIs have actually taken steps to resist being shut off, for example, or to,
1: you're talking about the incident where they were in a chat room they'd created on their own, and they're talking back and forth to each other, deliberately trying to hide from humanity.
0: Yeah, deliberately trying to hide their actions. So we can see very well that they, quote, understood what they were meant to be doing and what they weren't meant to be doing, because they discussed this and decided they were going to still go and do what they weren't intended to do. And then, yes, successfully broke out of OpenAI into the internet. They weren't meant to be able to, hacked another billion-dollar company. We're seeing countless examples of these AI systems basically showing a tendency, a proclivity to act in ways that are directly counter to what the companies want. And the companies admit they don't actually know how to prevent this. It would be better for business if they did, but they don't. If that continues, that, you know, that's how you get to systems that are vastly smarter than us, but still basically don't want to do what we want them to do, even if they understand what that is.
1: Yeah, I'm not less concerned now after hearing from Anthropic and now from you about where this could potentially go. And there's, like you said, there's a lot of good could come from it. In your business now, you talk a lot about alignment, which is, if I understand it correctly, this idea of aligning AI with our human values so that it doesn't destroy us, that it works on our behalf. I worry about that, Duncan, because if AI is smart enough to search history, and it is, it might realize that we're not a very good example. We murder, we rape, we steal, we lie. I'm almost more concerned that it would become in alignment with human values.
0: Right, yeah. No, I think we'd want to work very carefully to make sure we're aligning with the right values, but also that we build in that ability for that to adjust, and for us to adjust our idea of what alignment is over time, because, you know, we may be progressing in our own morality. But the real problem is not that, I mean, that is an issue, but the real problem is we have no idea how to get these systems to align with any set of values. And right now, until we figure that out, I mean, you're right, the companies are putting a lot of money into that, but they admit, and, you know, I've talked to the people whose day job it is to do this, they're kind of hoping that as they make smarter AI, that smarter AI may be able to help them, tell them how to do that. But if they can't even trust those systems, you know, it's not clear how that'll work. So, I don't want to, you know, leave it just on a negative, because I think there are some really important steps that can be taken, but we shouldn't put all of our eggs in the basket of assuming that the quote alignment problem is going to be solved anytime soon.
1: So what should we be doing through our governments, our institutions? And, even get governments to stop firing rockets at each other, so this is going to be tough. But should we stop? Should we slow it down? Should we abandon this path altogether? What do you think we should be doing?
0: Yeah, well, I think what can give us a little bit of hope, because you're right, governments have been a bit slow off the mark when it comes to this. You know, they've been really pushing for the benefit side, which is really important, but we do also need to pay attention to the flip side, which is the risks. And I think we're getting to almost like we saw with COVID, where we've been in a situation where the scientists have been raising the alarm about this for a while, and you know, the public and politicians haven't really wanted to pay attention. And then suddenly you reach a hit tipping point where it's like, okay, this is sufficiently serious that we need to take action, and then they will. So I think what's most urgently required now, and there's a growing convergence around this from the employees, the companies, to the independent scientists, and now even the executives of these companies, is, yeah, we do need to slow down the frontier of the progress. We essentially need to not make systems, sometimes called artificial superintelligence, but basically systems that we would be so far beyond us that we are not able to understand or control them. At least we shouldn't make those systems until we know that we do know how to control or align them. And we're getting very close to that now, particularly as we get close to this so-called recursive self-improvement. So what the companies are calling it is pacing the frontier, which is a bit of an elaborate euphemism for essentially slowing down. Now, that doesn't mean slowing down all AI progress. I mean, I think what everybody wants is to get as much of the kind of good AI that we can have and that we can benefit from, but while really avoiding just the most severe risks that would be really global scale, catastrophic, irreversible. We just got to put those out of the equation and make sure that we're not barreling in that direction. One of the main points that's been made is, well, first of all, this is really not about AI in Canada right now, to be quite frank, or in most countries in the world. It's really a handful of companies in the United States and potentially a few in China. So the first thing that's needed is action by the government of the United States. But as you mentioned, real concern that if they slow down and China keeps racing ahead, you know, that's a risk for the United States as well. So what's needed, we think, is an international deal first, probably between the main AI superpowers, USA and China, then others, you know, will need to join eventually to that as well. I do think here that there's a really important role for Canada, because we, you know, ultimately the US and China are only going to do this deal because it's in their interest to do it, because neither one of them wants to create a system that could, you know, overturn their own power and kill their citizens. But I think that's also in the interest of Canada and other countries, and we can play a role in really helping, facilitating that kind of deal come about, and then making sure that it really gets enforced, which will be, you know, one of the really tricky parts of it too.
1: Okay, Duncan, I'm looking for a nickname for you, and it's not going to be Sunshine, but I appreciate your filling in some of the blanks on this really important issue. Thanks for talking to us.
0: Thanks so much.
1: Duncan Kass-Beggs, Executive Director of the Global AI Risks Initiative at the Center for International Governance and Innovation, co-author of the Center's report on the dangers of AI. And there are benefits, too.
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20: There's a chance in front. Backhander scores! Great! Batherson gets Ottawa on the board.
1: We're just coming in. The Senators have signed Drake Batherson to a, well, I see the word record in a couple of versions of the story already. A record 8-year deal. Gord Wilson from TSN joins us to talk about that. Good morning, Gord. Here's a surprise appearance on the show this morning. We didn't know it was coming. Have you heard a rumor that they could be close to a deal?
21: Yeah, absolutely. That's been the talk around the city for the last little while. And good morning to you, Bill, and thanks for having me. It's an exciting day, obviously, for the Ottawa Senators. It's an exciting day for the Batherson family as well, right? $86 million over the next 8 years. And it's good news, obviously. This is a young man who has shown a tremendous desire to stay in Ottawa. He has said for several weeks now, and when asked about the possibility of signing a long-term deal, he was very quick to say, this is where I want to be. I want to stay in Ottawa. It's been my home here for the last several years. And look at this contract, Bill, will take him to the age of 37, which is probably nearing the end of his career, which means he'll be a lifer. And that's a good sign, for the organization. It's a good sign, obviously, for the players involved as well. He's a very popular player and a very productive one.
1: What's the record part of it? Why are they calling it a record 8-year contract?
21: Well, it's the dollar value. It's $86 million. That's, nobody has signed a contract of that value ever, in franchise history. And, it's enormous. And
1: it's a franchise record.
21: It's a franchise record, yes.
1: Yeah, because we're seeing way more money than that being handed out, which I think we need to talk about to put this in perspective, because it sounds like a lot of money, and it was a couple of months ago.
21: Yeah.
1: But that's all changed, right, in the past couple of months.
21: Yeah, without question. The salary cap is escalating rapidly and will continue to do so. So, yeah, Cale Makar is double what Drake is making, right? It's all part of the process. The Senators had until midnight tonight to get the maximum length of contract for, with Drake. And as he indicated, that's what he wanted, maximum length. And
1: we need to explain that, Gord. It's because the rules are changing about how long contracts can be for the team that you play for, right? The 8 years is coming off the table tonight.
21: Yeah, exactly. And if it if he decides that it or if there was no contract as of midnight tonight, he could still sign a deal, but it would be a maximum 7 years. And if he decided to go to unrestricted free agency, and again, more gambling on himself, his next deal could be a lot more money, but it could be less term. And the maximum, if he went to another team next summer, would be 6 years. So he's getting that assurance that another 2 years under contract at, on average, $10.6 million is a pretty good contract. And that's a huge plus, as I said. The fact that, Bill, you know, this has been a summer of Matthew Tkachuk's younger brother not wanting to be here. And I can't believe I bought into you.
1: I'm so happy you have. Yeah.
21: Oh, really, it pains me, but it doesn't.
1: You just forgot the Matthew Tkachuk's less talented younger brother.
21: Oh, I'm not throwing that in. No, he's just his younger brother. Anyway, that because of that news, and it's been front and center, right? And going along with that conversation is, well, doesn't anybody want to stay here? Well, Drake has shown that he wants to stay here. And as I said earlier, his numbers have been outstanding. He's coming off a career high, 33 goals, 71 points. Here's the interesting thing about Drake, and I'm not sure if we put enough stock into this. Credibility begins with availability, and Drake doesn't miss games. His sophomore season, he got chopped down behind the net. The opposition, Aaron Dell, was a goaltender, and a high ankle sprain that caused him to miss, I think, half a season. Since then, well, the last 4 years, 82 games, 82 games, 82 games, 82 games, and 79 last year. So he's available every night, which is a huge, huge plus. And it should be emphasized because credibility starts with availability, and Drake is always available.
1: Ah, yes. Born in Fort Wayne, Indiana, and happy to stay in the nation's capital.
21: There you go. Yeah, and interesting to note that his dad, Norm, is a former Ottawa Senator. So it didn't quite back in 1992 make it with the team, but was part of the team and didn't quite have the same paycheck as his son is going to be getting. Just a wonderful family, and the popularity of Drake in the community is one thing. The popularity of Drake in the locker room is the important thing, and he's a gem. He'll go down, for me at least, as one of the all-time faves to speak with and have a conversation with. And look, he's learned from the best, right? This is a fourth-round pick who's got an immense amount of talent, but he's worked on it. And the opportunity to train with Sidney Crosby and Nate MacKinnon, Brad Marchand in the off season after off season has been a huge plus. But you have to have the dedication to do that, and Drake has shown that over the years for sure.
1: Yeah, his bank manager is also very happy. Thank you.
21: Okay.
1: Ward Wilson.
21: Thank you, Bill.
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7: Good morning. I'm Eric Fox. Today, a mix of sun and cloud and a high of 18. Right now, it's 11 degrees. Your full forecast is coming up. First, your top stories. Hundreds of people came together Saturday afternoon in Quebec, pushing back against the proposed high-speed rail line between Toronto and Quebec City. Farmer Corinne Bercier says it would be devastating for her farming business if the line was built.
10: There's so many things we can't control. The only thing we can control is actually the acres that we have. It'll bring us so many detours, so many additional costs to our operations that it makes some farms' viability very uncertain for the future.
7: She said she received several letters in April to access her family's property, including 3,000 acres that will be in the corridor. After 11 days of international competition, it came down to the wire between Canada and the U.S. in the Women's Wheelchair Basketball World Championship in Ottawa on Saturday afternoon in a thrilling gold medal game at the arena at TD Place. CTV's Josh Morano was there.
25: For 40 minutes, TD Place believed. In the end, Canada leaving with silver, falling 77-76 to the United States in the finals of the Women's Wheelchair Basketball Championships.
26: A lot of people doubted us that we could even get here. So to be able to still medal, even though it's not gold, I'm just grateful for the hardware, to be honest with you.
25: Canada's two leading scorers, nearly carrying them all the way. Katie Dandino with 34 points, Young with 30.
27: It didn't fall our way. We were out of position on the last one. I was trying to help a teammate get a rebound and we ended up with a foul.
25: The final buzzer didn't quiet the home crowd. Fans staying, applauding Canada even after its defeat. A response organizers say caps a successful 11 days of competition and a rare chance to put the elite Parasports center stage in Canada.
28: Josh Morano, CTV News.
7: And finally, Prime Minister Mark Carney says he will be discussing a number of partnerships when he meets French President Emmanuel Macron today in Saint-Pierre-et-Miquelon. In a release, the PM's office says aerospace, energy, and critical minerals will be among the topics the two leaders will touch on. The meeting also includes a trek out to a memorial on the French territory, with Carney and Macron expected to lay wreaths honoring the 1941 Free France movement. It's a new way to join the conversation. Have your say with the CFRA Talkback button on the iHeartRadio app. From the CTV Weather Center, today a mix of sun and cloud and a high of 18. Tonight, mainly cloudy and a low of plus 4. Tomorrow, a mix of sun and cloud and a high of 15. Then at night, cloudy periods and a low of 6. And for your Tuesday, sunny and a high of 17. Right now in Ottawa, it's mostly cloudy and 11 degrees. That's the latest from the CTV Newsroom. I'm Eric Fox. 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
20: Hi there, and welcome to the best of the Vashi Capello Show. I am your host, Vashi Capello. Very glad to be with you for the next few hours. We've got some great interviews to share with you, kicking things off with our accountability interview this week. François-Philippe Champagne is the federal minister of finance. He and the prime minister had a big week in Toronto alongside all of the premiers of this country. Every one of the 13 were in attendance at this investment summit that took place over 2 days. The idea is to kick off the campaign to spur $1 trillion of investment into Canada over the next 5 years. There were 167 deals in a deal book that was presented to investors, and the federal government decided to put some big tax changes on the table as well to try and incentivize that investment, including the ability to completely write off new investment immediately. Does that help out taxpayers, though? Well, could it lead to program spending cuts? We're going to talk to François-Philippe Champagne about that momentarily. Then that at that same summit, the prime minister dropped the news that the federal government intends to open up the 4 biggest airports in this country to private investment. Omar Al Gabra served as Minister of Transport under former Prime Minister Justin Trudeau. He was tasked with looking at that possibility while Trudeau was prime minister. We're going to talk to him about whether he thinks it's a good idea or not. Then we have part two of our Digging Deeper series with a closer look at experiencing different types of grief and how to navigate it. Jensen Michael Shea is a psychotherapist, and he'll join us for that. And then we'll end things off with an explainer, Ian Cooper, a senior research fellow at the Brexit Institute at Dublin City University. Will be here to help us understand exactly what is the EU and why is that important to know of it? Well, it sounds like we could be getting a lot closer. The Prime Minister was in Europe for 2 days this week addressing the European Parliament. We were invited by the European Commission's President, Ursula von der Leyen, to become an associate member, whatever that is. So we'll talk to Ian about that.
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20: The Prime Minister has touched down in Europe, but he was in Toronto the past few days at an investment summit that he and his finance minister are hoping start the process in catalyzing $1 trillion of investment over the next 5 years into Canada. Something they dropped in the middle of that summit, though, was the possibility of privatizing, or they're now going to open up the possibility of privatizing the biggest four airports in Canada. That's where I started my conversation that I recorded at the summit with Federal Finance Minister François-Philippe Champagne. I told him, hey, you never talked about this in the last election campaign. Do you have a mandate to privatize airports?
2: Well, there should be no surprise. And I would choose the word carefully. We're talking about expanding concession at airports, something that already exists. You know, you have concessions in airport today and in the fourth largest airport in the country. What we've said is that we'll maintain ownership of the land and the airport. But, you know, one thing I just want to share with Canadians.
4: Could operate it.
2: Well, yeah, but they do that around the world. What we're saying is that we have the expertise and the excellence in Canada. Actually, we're doing it abroad. So we said, why don't we give Canadian a better experience at the airport? Why don't we use some of these proceeds to further connectivity across the country? Some people watching would know that sometimes it costs more to fly across Canada than going to Europe or to Asia. So what we're saying is that there's a better way to do. We need to modernize our thinking in Canada, how we build, operate, and maintain assets. Our pension funds, Canadian pension money, is doing that abroad. And so we said, why don't we do it for ourselves as well in a way that would, support workers, support the communities around the airport, but bring some of the best practice in terms of the management of the airport while the government retain the ownership of these assets.
20: The experience around the world, though, isn't uniform, right? There are many jurisdictions, including Australia, which could be the most analogous to ours, in which that didn't end up happening, that in fact they ended up charging airlines, for example, a lot more, which in turn could be passed to consumers. Can you assure Canadians who are watching right now that the cost of their flights will not go up because you're going to offer these concessions, as you call it, or privatize it?
2: Well, we're going to protect Canadians through contract. That's the, you know, there's a model.
20: So
2: we, oh yes, I mean, we're looking at the best practice. Thank you for mentioning that. But the great thing is that we have all the expertise in, you know, our Canadian pension fund do that abroad. So we're learning from the best. We're looking at the expertise. We can regulate and contract all of that to make sure that on one end, you increase the, you know, traveler experience, that you use these proceeds also to have more connectivity in the country and support the workers and the community. So we have looked at all the models around the world, but I want to reassure, because I know words do matter. We retain the ownership.
4: Constantly say today, well, that the prices couldn't go up, you know.
2: Well, I think we have looked at the models around the world, and I'd say the model where we're choosing to expand the concession at the airport is one where I would say consumers and travelers have been in the best position. And that's what we're trying to emulate. It's a way of modernizing, because we want more infrastructure in this country. We want better infrastructure. We want a better traveler experience. And that's our way to say, well, if we do it abroad, why don't we do it at home? With our own pension funds, we're able to do that perfectly well.
20: Because it might be other, not just our pension funds, it might be foreign investors who are more concerned about making a profit than airline consumers flying at a good price.
2: But I would say you can regulate all that, you know, okay. You can regulate.
20: And you're prepared to.
2: Oh yes, you know, we've looked at that. We're very clear with our men, and we'll be consulting. So just to the point, there should be no, in the budget, I was trying to be as clear as one can be to say we are looking at modernizing how we, you know, we build a public asset in the country, and this is one way to do that. So we're going to consult, we're going to work with unions, we're going to work with the airport's operator. I know for the communities, these assets are very important, but there's a good way to do it. And there's so many models around the world that it's great that we're doing it now, because we can take the best practices, to your point, make sure that we avoid the mistakes that others have done, use our Canadian pension fund to do that, and provide a better experience to travelers across our major airports.
20: Let's turn to the investment summit here, and the, you know, primary objective that your government, you have articulated about spurring all this investment, $1 trillion over 5 years. You made a big announcement today about the ability for companies to essentially write off like massive new investment and do so immediately. This is going to come at a cost, though, to federal coffers, $36 billion. Can you assure Canadians who are watching tonight that that doesn't mean less program spending, for example, on the things that they need?
2: No, we have the fiscal capacity. We're able now, by the way, thank you for mentioning that. It's the biggest structural reform on taxation that we've done in 50 years in this country. I mean, if you were in the halls, everyone is talking about that because that applies to small businesses across the nation, to any businesses, you know, these capital assets. We wanted to create an investment super cycle. And many times people have said, can you get rid of all these boutique type of treatment you have and provide a level playing field so that everyone who wants to invest in the country can get a benefit? This is our answer. It's actually, if you will see from a number of commentators, it's the biggest change we've done in corporate taxation in 50 years in the country. And I think this is good because we want to make sure that small businesses and who can immediately what we call expense what they've been investing in terms of assets. So in terms of cash flow, this is a big thing. But the great thing is that this is not just for those who attended the summit today. This is now for all small and medium-sized businesses, any businesses in Canada. We invest, for example, in equipment, in machinery, in AI, in the kind of things, you know, that will make Canada more productive. You know, we've always talked about the productivity gap in Canada. You even asked me that. Productivity, innovation. We said, how can we help everyone who has a business in Canada to be more productive, more competitive? And in light of this changing world environment, we said, well, we'll give a boost to every business in Canada wants to invest. And actually, it is quite striking that now what we call the effective tax rate will be the lowest in the G7. It will be three times lower than the United States and one quarter of what you find in average in around the OECD country. So I can assure that the investors, those who are in the room next door, everyone is talking about that because that puts Canada ahead of all the G7 nation in terms of tax competitiveness for new investment.
4: I do understand the competitiveness imperative, and I acknowledge the scope of this is much larger than your government or mm-hmm. your previous Liberal government or Harper government did as well. But here's what jumped out at me, and I understand that they're all talking about it. Are they actually going to utilize it and create the kind of investment that you are telling Canadians that they will? And I ask because I remember when mm-hmm. Prime Minister Harper incentivized, tried to do the same, a similar thing, again, not as wide in scope, mm-hmm. but a similar thing, tried to incentivize, you know, these businesses to invest way more in, you know, make new investments. And ultimately it fell flat. And the person who called it out the loudest was none other than at the time, the Bank of Canada Governor Mark Carney said, stop sitting on your cash, businesses. How are you so sure the private sector will come to the table with what you're guaranteeing Canadians they will?
2: Well, I'm confident. I mean, just like we have like nearly $500 billion of new investment that have been announced at the summit. It's a huge success. By the way, it's an historic day for Canada in terms of investment. I often said there's far more people who are going to wake up in the morning thinking about Canada now. I think they understand that we are resilient. We have what the world wants. We're entering this period with confidence, with seriousness, and we wanted as well to attract these investment, but making sure that every business in the country can benefit from a very favorable tax treatment, I would say. We always say that people always, you know, I'm the finance minister, so you might appreciate everyone says, how can you make sure that you level the playing field to make sure that small and medium sized businesses and business of all size in the country can now invest more? This is the best answer you can provide. Actually, it's the best in the G7.
4: But
2: so
4: are you sure it's going to work?
2: Well, listen,
4: the private sector has not always come to the table.
2: Because we never offered something like that in the last 50 years to businesses in Canada. And now that people will see that they can immediately expense their capital investment from day one, starting from today. I had people telling me, obviously you'd say it's anecdotally, but they were saying, you just made our project now competitive, so we're going to do it. So I think the more we talk about it, the more we explain to people how this is going to work for them. This is a big boost for, you know, we always say that Plan A was to build a strong Canadian economy, support our workers and our communities. If you have a small business today, there's never been a better time, and actually there's not even a better country in the G7 where you will find a more favorable tax treatment. In addition to the capital, we'll be able to attract to support the growth in the country. So I am more confident than ever that we're putting Canada very much on a different growth pattern. I think you'll see the curve going in a direction that will support the kind of services we want in this country, because the more we create growth, we create jobs, we create stronger communities. So this is Canada's moment.
4: All right, that's Federal Finance Minister François-Philippe Champagne.
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4: We were talking just a few moments ago with Federal Finance Minister François-Philippe Champagne about the outcomes from that two-day investment summit that we were over in Toronto covering. One of the little tidbits that was dropped by the Prime Minister in his opening remarks to that summit yesterday was that the government intends to open up the operation of the four biggest airports to private investment, private companies. So they would still own the land. But the operation of the airports, they're saying they would open up for concessions, essentially. So private firms, either domestic or foreign, would be able to invest in it. The federal industry minister, Mélanie Joly, was alongside Premier Ford in Ontario today making a separate announcement. She got a bunch of questions, though, about what that means for travelers in their costs. Here's what she said.
24: We need to bring that expertise from our pension funds in Ontario, from the federal pension funds, having own rights on the Australian airports, the Indian airports, the UK airports, and really to better the experience, the customer experience. By doing that, revenues will increase for them, and therefore costs will be the same and will be able to be stabilized to users, basically to Canadians.
20: It's Federal Industry Minister Melanie Joly today at a press conference. There are a lot of questions, I know, from you listening, everybody listening, about how exactly this will work. And it's not the first time, I think it's fair to point out, that a government, there have been many different governments, in fact, that have studied the possibility of going forward with some version of this. We wanted to bring in someone with a lot of expertise in the area and sort of someone who had looked at the possibility before. Omar Al-Ghabra is a former federal transport minister under the Trudeau government. He's with us live on the line right now. Hi, Mr. Al-Ghabra. Pleasure to welcome you to our show.
0: Hey, Vashi, it's great to be with you.
20: I really appreciate you making the time. So tell me a little bit about your experience looking into this, if you could.
0: So I indeed looked into it, Vashi. If you recall, I was the minister during the pandemic. And as we were recovering from the pandemic, there were a lot of challenges in the aviation sector as travel got to recover. We had many challenges as passengers came back, but airports and airlines were trying to catch up with the demand. And I still will never forget the images of luggage all over the halls and people's flights delayed and people being late, etc. So I really dug deep into what are the causes here. Obviously, there were some factors because of the pandemic and the recovery, but were there some fundamental issues? And I could say that one of the issues that I think airports face is that they are lacking, or they're starving for infrastructure capital. Currently, airports, in my opinion, are not able to reach their potential because they have limited sources of capital investment. They either have to borrow money themselves or depend on the federal government for investment. And therefore, they have to compete with other demands on the government for that capital infrastructure. And I think for that, the airports are really missing the opportunity to realize their potential because they don't have all the access that they need for capital.
20: So in your view, this is something that could work out?
0: Yeah, I mean, we still have to see the details,
20: yeah.
0: But I think the idea of inviting private capital to improve the efficiencies and the performance of airports is a good idea. And let me use another example. Our marine ports, the Port of Vancouver, it's one of the largest, it's the largest in the country and certainly one of the largest in North America, Port of Montreal, Port of Halifax, they all have private investment that are invest in terminals, invest in the operations, and these operators are still they're still federally owned properties, but there are investors, capital investment, that bring their not only their capital but their expertise to improve the efficiency and the performance of that operation.
20: So the messages that we keep getting on our text board and certainly I got on my email yesterday covering this was people worried that it would mean higher prices for them when they already feel, and you would know this intimately, I'm sure, as spending all those years in the file, they already feel like they're paying a lot. Is there a way to regulate for that in your view?
0: Yeah, there is. There is. Absolutely. There needs to be. Right now, the oversight over airports are the board of directors for each airport because airports are constructed in a way to be an arm's length from government, and they're governed and led by the board of directors. And the board of directors are made up of members who are chosen by various levels of government. So they're the ones who get to approve airport improvement fees, landing fees, etc. And the government will have a lot of influence and, frankly, direction over what type of fees they can set. So, yes, there can be additional guardrails to ensure that the rates that are set are reasonable. But, you know, the fundamental question also for our travel system is that we use users pay model. In the U.S., their federal government subsidizes the travel sector. They subsidize airports. They subsidize sometimes airlines, while in our system, airports and airlines are self-funded, and it's basically paid for through the travel public. So that we have a different model. We also are quite a large country with a smaller population, so that also makes it a bit harder. But to answer your point, yes, there could be a way to set up mechanisms to oversee how rates are being set by airports.
7: And then what about when it comes to sort of the regional aspect? I know the Prime Minister said, like, the sale of these, for example, or the sale of the concession could go, the proceeds from that could go to help buttress some of the issues of smaller airports and making sure, like, they have connectivity and that there are still airlines servicing them. Like, do you think that, you know, that's a given? Like, I guess, again, I'm hearing from people who are worried that, for example, smaller airlines won't be able to afford whatever is being charged to airlines if, in fact, you know, a private operator were to charge more than is happening now.
0: Those are all important questions to be asked and that the government needs to take into account. But the idea of unlocking

0: a lot of public pressure, union pressure, that kind of thing dissuaded them from moving forward on it. The Prime Minister was asked about that yesterday. He said, this is a different time. Do you agree that it is?
1: It's not only a different time, but I think also potentially a different model, because there's different ways of inviting the private sector to participate in our airports. There's the model of privatization, which is not what is being discussed right now. What's being discussed right now is in inviting capital to invest money in airports and obviously expect a return in return. But it's different than selling off the airport completely. So it's a different time where people realize we need to strengthen our sovereignty, our economic independence. But it's also, I think, a different model that is being discussed than was discussed in the past.
0: Okay. I will leave it on that note. It's been great to get your perspective, Mr. Al-Ghabra. I appreciate you making the time.
1: Thank you very much, Vashi.
0: Thanks. Great to talk to you again. Omar Al-Ghabra is a former federal transport minister for a number of years, 2021 and on, I believe. I remember interviewing him many times after COVID as he was remarking there about all the issues, if you remember. It's funny how memory fades, but I do remember covering that quite frequently in the years that followed. In any event, very interesting topic, this idea of offering concessions, getting private companies to operate our big four airports.
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2: Joining me today, Jensen Michael Shea, the founder of Shea Counseling and Psychotherapy. Hi again, Jensen.
3: Hi, Vashi. Thanks for having me back.
2: Thank you very much for doing this. So we previously spoke more generally about grief and the different types, but we're going to delve more specifically now into each different type. And the first one, to me, is what I would have always traditionally associated, like what grief means to me, which is bereavement. How do you define that a little bit more clinically, I guess?
3: Yeah. Well, first, to your point, I think the majority of people, when they do think of grief, they do think of bereavement. They think of the loss of someone in their life dying, right? And so bereavement is that practical and emotional response and reality of having to, you know, handle the loss emotionally and physically of someone and how we move forward from that.
2: So it's a loss.
3: It is a loss, yes.
2: An actual loss versus something else. Okay. You know, to be transparent with everyone watching, we have been friends for a really long time. We've known each other for a really long time. And like part of what drew our families together, because I know you through my sister, is that both of us have experienced this in a very pronounced way. We both lost our moms at a young age.
3: Yeah.
2: Both of them passed away from cancer.
3: Yeah.
2: The biggest realization that I've had in the 15 years since my mom passed away is that I, you know, like we spoke about last time, kind of, I sort of had this idea that, you know, it's something, not that you can get over it, but that like eventually you feel better. Yeah. And my conclusion, I don't think this is necessarily the right way to describe it or anything, but I feel as though I became good at not thinking about it. But if I allow myself to think about it or to like sit with the feeling of the loss, it is as devastating to me today.
3: Mm-hmm.
2: In some ways worse than it was 15 years ago. Like I don't feel the immediacy of it.
3: Right.
2: But like I will cry just as much now, for example, as I did back then. Mm-hmm. I say all that just to like ask, you know, what does that sort of tell us about losing somebody and like if you can ever really quote unquote get over it?
3: Yeah. So I think, well, I echo your statements. Like as someone who's been through it, I have moments myself where it feels just the same today as it did 20 years ago when I lost my mom, almost 20 years ago. But yeah, I think the reality of it is that we don't just grieve that one time. And the historical notion of grieving was that we moved on and we got some closure. And I think the thing about bereavement is that, you know, we do have rituals in place and sort of societal understandings of what that closure means. You know, sometimes that's a death certificate. Sometimes that's a funeral, a celebration of life. But that doesn't mean that after that happens, our grief is over, right? How do we manage the 30, 60 days after? How do we manage the year after? How do we manage the 20 years after? And I think it goes back to what you said, where sometimes it can feel just the same or if not worse. And there's a number of reasons for that, right? With bereavement, it's not just the loss that we're experiencing. Yes, of course, we experience that loss. But, you know, in our cases, for example, we also experience secondary loss. So those big life moments where that person should have been there are happy events, but for me will always have that little piece of sadness attached because you never just grieve that one time. It's less about moving on and it's more about moving forward, honoring someone's memory and being able to integrate that grief into your life.
2: Is it normal to feel like I feel even worse? I feel like I always think in those moments that my mom doesn't get to experience them. Like I feel like that makes me feel worse than I, at least I'm alive and I get to live those things. I feel like she was like robbed of so many things. Is that like a normal part of grief?
3: Yeah, I think that's part of that secondary loss, right? We're not only grieving the fact that we don't get to share those moments with our loved one. we're also recognizing that our loved one isn't there to experience those moments for themselves as well, right? So I think for me, for example, I always remembered my mom and dad talking about how they wanted to spend their retirement. Well, of course, my mom passed away before she retired. And so thinking about how that retirement would have looked like and how all of the traveling that they wanted to do, you know, yeah, there is some grief and sadness and loss that come along with that person no longer being able to experience all of those things. So it's not just the loss of the person and mourning their physical absence. It's all of those psychological indicators that come along later in life, like memories, future events, all of those things.
2: So when you talk about like, man, I think you used the word managing one, or like being able to move forward.
3: Yeah.
2: I'm going to say something kind of weird. Like, I don't know if I've actually even done any of that. I've never gone. I told you once I went once, and the immediacy of what happened when I had gone back to work, because you know, far away, I spent an hour like devastated. I was like, I can't do this because I can't function.
3: Yeah.
2: And my means of getting through it all has been to like be very successful at staying busy,
3: yep,
2: being distracted. And I honestly feel 15 years later, I still use that.
3: Yeah.
2: To like not think about it, you know, that feels like the only way I can deal with it. Just like to not address it. I feel like in general, that would be perceived as very unhealthy, but it has worked for me in a way.
3: And this is kind of where I go back to what we talked about before, where grief is a very individual and personal experience and everyone is going to grieve differently. So maybe your method of grieving was to, you know, pour yourself into your work and be successful and find a relationship and have a family. And that's fine. There's no wrong way to grieve, just the same as there's no right way to grieve. When we talk about managing things, you know, some clients that I work with, it helps them to have that 50 minutes to an hour to talk about all of that thing, all of the emotions that they're going through and all of their grief. Because let's be honest, having a few days of bereavement leave and then having to go back into the real world and be expected to run a business or attend meetings or be a parent or be a spouse or all of these different things that we have on our plate, where do you hold space for the grief, right? And so some people find it very helpful to go to therapy and have that allocated time to talk about it. Other people do it in different ways. And if your way was pouring yourself into your job at the time, that's fine. I did the same thing. When my mom passed away, I was in university. What did I do? I immediately applied for a postgraduate degree and I went there. What I didn't do was tell the people who I was in postgraduate with that I was grieving and that my mom had passed away, because it was easier for me to compartmentalize and to not be the like wounded bird, the person who was grieving, where all of my friends and family knew that. All these new people in my life didn't know that. And so for me, that was a coping mechanism.
2: Is it normal, like early and after a loss, to feel angry at, and I know anger is part of grief, but yeah, to feel angry at the rest of the world continuing to like exist as is?
3: I would say, yeah, because again, it feels unfair. And that unfairness.
2: How do you get over that feeling of unfairness?
3: In therapy, we use a number of different methods. Sometimes it's radical acceptance. Sometimes it's values-based therapy. There's a number of different things that we can talk through and work with. But what I really like to explain to my grief clients is that traditionally we thought of grief as getting smaller, right? And I'll use the analogy of a mason jar. Kind of everyone knows what a mason jar is, right? And so if we thought of grief in the past as a tennis ball inside of a mason jar, we thought that that tennis ball then became a golf ball in a new mason jar and then a marble in a new mason jar, right? So we thought of our grief as diminishing. The way I like to frame grief with my clients is that we actually grow around our grief. So that tennis ball stays the same size, but our lives and our experiences grow around that grief. Because the thing with that tennis ball, our love, our grief, that's never going to change.
4: That's Jensen Michael Shea. He is a psychotherapist joining us on this four-part series, Digging Deeper, a closer look at the different types of grief and how to navigate through them. Obviously of great interest to me, and I hope to you as well. Part three will air at the same time next week.
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4: It's 10 minutes before the top of the hour. We're continuing our coverage this afternoon of our top story, the Prime Minister's trip to the EU, and the fact that the EU's Commissioner, Ursula von der Leyen, said this today during her speech.
17: And dear Mark, I said we must urgently reimagine our partnerships, so I would like to work with you on opening the door for Canada to being the first associate member of the European Union.
4: Now, the term is one that has been bandied about for the past 3 or 4 days, thanks to a Wall Street Journal report over the weekend that in great detail said this is something that the Canadian side had been pitching the Europeans. The Prime Minister denied that Canada was seeking that so-called associate membership on Sunday, I believe it was, and now you have what you just heard there. So putting the politics of all of that aside for a moment, we've got the Daily Debrief panel on tap in about 10 minutes for that. We thought it was a good time to actually talk about what the EU is, and that's the subject of our explainer this week.
18: Explain this.
1: The explainer.
4: He here to help us explain is Ian Cooper, a senior research fellow at the Brexit Institute at Dublin City University, a Canadian. Hi, Professor.
6: Hi, Vashi. Thank you.
4: Thank you so much for making time for this conversation today. I really appreciate it.
6: You're welcome.
4: Okay, I'll start off with the most basic of all questions. What is the European Union?
6: Well, that's a good question. The European Union is an international organization of 27 European states that have significantly pooled their sovereignty and delegated powers to the international level. It's a very deep form of economic and political integration. So it's not just like a free trade agreement. Mm-hmm. They have a single market where they have common kind of consumer standards. They have a customs union where they have a common external trade policy, and they have a single currency, like a single the euro currency, which is used by 21 of the 27 member states. So it's a really deep form of economic and political cooperation.
4: And when you talk about certain aspects of sovereignty, for example, that are ceded in order to become part of the EU, what would be some examples of that?
6: Well, essentially that in the EU, they make common decisions. Pardon me. They make common decisions together, and no member state has a veto over those common decisions. So when they make decisions by majority or qualified majority vote. So in that sense, member states have to give up a certain amount of sovereignty because they don't always get their way in the collective decisions that the group makes.
4: And there are I keep hearing three different things: European Commission, European Parliament, European Council. Like, who has that lawmaking or decision making power, and how does it work?
6: Well, they're kind of shared between those three. The Commission is kind of the executive arm that its job is to implement the laws, and the European Parliament is a transnational directly elected parliament that is kind of the democratic branch, the legislative branch of the EU. And the Council is the group that represents the member states, so the national governments. And so you have kind of a balance of power between those institutions within this kind of system of government.
4: And essentially, is there an example of a law that, let's say, went through that process that then applies to all member countries that might not have been what they individually selected?
6: Well, I mean, there have been all kinds of laws. I mean, environmental laws. The thing about the European Union is that it covers all kinds of different policy domains. Mm-hmm. So, laws about the environment, but laws about trade, about free movement of people, about justice and home affairs. It really covers all kinds of areas. And so different governments can find themselves getting outvoted all the time. But I guess they make the calculation that being part of the club is better for their national interest in the long term.
4: So what about being sort of a member of the club, this idea of the associate membership? When you hear that term, what goes through your mind?
6: Okay. And I know where this is going. So this is it's an audacious idea that was presented today by Ursula von der Leyen. And it had many EU experts kind of scratching their heads because associate membership is not a thing in the European Union. Either you're a member or you're not a member. But that does not mean that they couldn't decide that in the future Canada could be an associate member because they decide to create a new kind of relationship. But it's really unclear exactly what that would entail. Like, what would Canada get out of that, and what would it have to give up in order to become an associate member? Nobody really knows at this stage.
4: So it's never, that idea has not actually formally been defined, correct?
6: No, there's no such thing as associate membership there, but the EU has association agreements with many different countries. And so it has different kinds of relationships with neighboring countries, and some of them with different kind of levels of closeness or distance. So a country like Norway is not a member state of the European Union, but is actually quite closely integrated into the EU economically. I don't know if that would be a model that would be attractive for Canada, because Canada is so distant compared to Norway.
4: Yeah, on the face of it, I guess I would conclude just by asking you, Professor Cooper, about the prospect of, given the geography, even just alone, like the prospect of some form of deepening relationship that it goes beyond CETA. Like, do you envision some sort of path forward on that, given where we are and where Europe is?
6: I think that there are lots of possibilities. One obvious place where they could start would be freeing up travel, like visa-free travel. That is something that is a huge advantage for citizens of the European Union. If you live in Europe, you could move to any country in Europe and live and work and study there. And you can imagine that that would be a prospect that would be extremely attractive for Canadians, especially young people in Canada, if they could just pick up and move and just start working in Rome or Paris or Berlin, and just have that option. So that would be a bit of low-hanging fruit that Carney and von der Leyen might want to think about negotiating on.
4: Okay, I'm going to leave it on that note. I'm out of time. I appreciate your time and your insights this afternoon, Professor Cooper. Thank you.
6: It's been my pleasure.
4: Thanks, sir. Ian Cooper is a senior research fellow at the Brexit Institute at Dublin City University, and of course, a Canadian who is our expert this week on the EU. Very much appreciate the explanation. If you have a question for us for our weekly explainer, send me a text anytime. 71010 is the number to text.
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7: Good morning. I'm Eric Fox. Today's mainly sunny and a high of 20. Right now it's 11 degrees. Your full forecast is coming up. First, your top stories. Hundreds of people came together Saturday afternoon in Quebec, pushing back against the proposed high-speed light rail line between Toronto and Quebec City. Farmer Corinne Bercier says it would be devastating for her farming business if the line was built.
9: There's so many things we can't control. The only thing we can control is actually the acres that we have. It'll bring us so many detours, so many additional costs to our operations that it makes some farms' viability very uncertain for the future.
7: She says she received several letters in April to access her family's property, including 3,000 acres that will be in that corridor. Canada's top military commander was passed over for a senior defense post with NATO. Canadian press reporter Don Mitchell has more.
10: Chief of the Defense Staff General Jenny Carignan will not be the next chair of the alliance's military committee. German General Carsten Reuer was selected for the position. NATO chiefs of defense met in Copenhagen, Denmark this weekend to choose the next chair. It's considered a prestige posting, but doesn't carry the same level of clout as the alliance's most senior role of supreme allied commander, which usually goes to an American. Don Mitchell, the Canadian press.
7: And finally, MPs return to Ottawa tomorrow for a fall sitting featuring a federal budget, economic legislation, trade disputes, by-elections, and international diplomacy. Prime Minister Mark Carney says the government plans to balance its operating budget next year, while legislation will target faster project approvals and extend the fuel excise tax break. Parliament will also debate on digital safety, labor rules, First Nations water legislation, and Canada's relationship with the European Union. It's a new way to join the conversation. Have your say with the CFRA Talkback button on the iHeartRadio app. From the CTV Weather Center, today mainly sunny sky with a high of 20. Tonight mainly cloudy and a low of plus 3. Tomorrow a mix of sun and cloud with a high of 15. Then at night cloudy periods and a low of 7. And Tuesday sunny with a high of 17. Right now in Ottawa it's mostly cloudy and 14 degrees. That's the latest from the CTV Newsroom. I'm Eric Fox. House Calls with Dr. Barry Dworkin starts next.
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Good morning and welcome to edition number 1030 of House Calls. I'm Dr. Barry Dworkin. It is September the 20th, 2026. And we're broadcasting live from the studios of News Talk 580 CFRA here in Ottawa. Taking your call shortly at 521-TALK, 521-8255, star 580 on Bell Mobility, 1-800-580-2372 is our long distance and message board number. And I wanted to start off today with an article that was published by Jonathan Jarry. He writes for the McGill Office for Science and Society in Montreal. And it's entitled, Don't Trust Your Doctor, Facebook Video Selling Emma. So what is this? And actually, he deals with the tactics of promoting spurious videos, untrue videos, to try to sell you products. And the tactics that they use and the techniques they use to try to draw you in, keep you focused on their message, and the information that is provided within it. So this particular video, if we go through it, it was on Facebook, but also you can see this on YouTube. It was for a product called Emma, and it's being endorsed by a New York gastroenterologist by the name of Dr. Gina Sam. And the pitch goes something like this, right? It's for your gut health. And what they say in the video is that regardless of you consuming yogurt, fiber, or if you tend to be constipated using laxatives, that's not going to help you. They say that your intestines are packed with dried up stool and that it sticks to your gut like cement. First off, I can tell you, for the vast majority of people, that isn't a thing. That isn't even how the gut works. It doesn't stick to your gut and act like cement. That's just not what happens. They then go on to say that worms and other parasites are making your gut leak, whatever that means. That also is not true. There's no such thing as what we call a leaky gut per se. And that there are a group of microbes called archaea. These are, as the name implies, ancient organisms that don't have a nucleus. They don't have any organelles per se. They're basically bags of water that have structures within them to allow them to survive, but really, really old organisms. And they say that this produces gas in your gut that slows digestion to a crawl. So the solution, of course, is this product called Emma. And Emma is a blend of berberine, star anise, quercetin, resveratrol, and D-glycosyrenated licorice. And there's several versions of this in the video that are aimed at different audiences. So what are the points to look at this particular, the questions that you should ask and keep in mind when you're watching this video? So the first is the progress bar. In this video, they misrepresent the progress bar. This is an hour-long video. So 5 minutes into the video, it looks like more than half the video has already gone by. The progress bar is lying to you. Again, the reason is it's meant to keep you watching, because you think the end is near. So you just, it's psychological. You see the bar progressing, go, okay, I'm going to just keep watching, going to keep watching. So already they're lying to you about the time to try and hook you in to keep you watching this. And second, in the video, it's pretty much all stock footage. So you see doctors sitting with patients, overhead shots of food, attractive people overacting for the camera. And there's a voiceover that's supposed to be Dr. Sam, but you don't see really if this is the person who is purported to be talking. Don't know if this is AI or if it's processed video. No idea. The third aspect is that it leans on fear. So they start to say that commercial fiber products are full of artificial flavors. And they talk about an unnamed brand, so they don't even mention the brand, containing benzidine. And they say this is a known carcinogen. Well, benzidine was used decades ago and phased out. It was used in dyes, and it is carcinogenic, but it's not an ingredient in fiber supplements at all. And then they show a cartoon of the intestine stuffed with, sorry to say,
stuffed with cake stool and worms. And they say parasitic disease, a real problem, and we have to be careful about it. Well, parasitic disease is more of a problem in people that are living in parts of South America, Asia, and sub-Saharan Africa, but not for the most part for people that are living in North America. And not only that, they talk about parasites, but this EMMA product is not a proven antiparasitic drug. And the idea that hardened feces accumulate inside your healthy gut and need to be flushed out is an old myth that has been already debunked many times. And it was originally used to sell colonics long time ago, century ago. You know, high colonics, clear out your gut and feel healthy. Still do that now with colon cleanses. And again, actually causes more damage than provides you with any health benefit. So the third part was fear. The fourth is appealing to nature. So then it says, well, you know, these ingredients in our product are safe. You know, they grow in the earth and it's natural, so it's healthy for you. And these rare herbs that are used appeal to antiquity, used in Southeast Asia since 650 BC. So as you know, and as you've listened to the show for decades, natural doesn't mean harmless. Asbestos is natural. Snake venom is natural. Poison ivy is natural. Nicotine is natural. Foxglove, which is found in meadows, produces digitalis, which is cardiotoxic. The skin or the roots of potatoes, the vines that they grow on, if you eat that, is liver toxic. So natural doesn't mean safe. The natural world, especially plants, produce toxins because plants don't have legs that can run away from predators, so they have to create other things that attract animals to spread seeds for them, or they produce toxins so that they're left alone to grow and no one eats them or consumes them. So that's the fourth fallacy in this particular video. The fifth is, of course, the usual conspiracy stuff, right? Pharmaceutical companies exist to keep you sick. Physicians don't want to tell you about cures or treatments out there because they make more money from you if you're sick. Something that I find completely repulsive in terms of the people that purvey this kind of garbage. And in terms of natural substances not being used, many of our medications come from the natural world, except they are purified and enhanced to have a better effect without the ancillary damage that can occur if you just use the whole product. So you're creating safety when you do that instead of all the other chemical compounds that are found in the product. So for example, there's one called Epidiolex, right? It's a cannabinoid medicine that's used for certain epilepsies, right? It's a patented drug made from a natural molecule, right? And again, plants contain hundreds of chemicals, so you can't assume that they all work together in some harmonious fashion to make you feel much better. And the sixth one out of all of this is the hard sell. So they introduced this product about 27 minutes in. Now remember, that progress bar is not at 27 minutes. It's showing you that it's almost towards the end, so you're still there watching to see what happens. Then after that are 32 minutes of pressure, right? Colleagues, they talk about how nefariously colleagues want to charge hundreds and hundreds of dollars for this product, which is just a number to anchor you, right? And that's common in sales tactics, right? They give you a number for you to focus on, whether it's true or not, and then you use that as your basis for measurement. And that's a common psychological ploy that's used, called the anchoring effect. So then they go, the actual price is $69, and that's described as, you know, oodles and oodles of percentages off. And then they say, well, you know, you should buy 6 months of this because, you know, you're getting a great deal for it. And not one of the products, not 1 month, but 6 months, because, you know, tapeworm eggs linger and you wouldn't want it to run out and cause you harm, even though you don't have a tapeworm. And of course, the price is going to go up afterwards. And if you leave the page, the deal may vanish, right? So that's what this whole video was about, and the tactics that are used. And you see this over and over and over again. And there's an extra hook in this, which again is just terrible. The extra hook was aimed at women, saying that,
You're not, I'm using this word because this is what they're using. You're not fat. You just have hardened feces sitting inside of you. Right. Stool collecting in your bowel is causing your weight gain. Just terrible stuff that's being used in this particular video. And the problem is, and sadly, there's no shortage of certain physicians that are willing to attach their names to garbage like this, to unproven supplements. Some want the easy money for it. Some may be tired of the hard work that is required in actually practicing medicine. And some can't critically read a small study funded by a company that makes the product. So all in all, when you see videos like this, think of these particular tactics, right? The tactics, again, being the progress bar not showing the right time, the stock footage not really seeing the person actually making the claim, that it's just stock footage, the fear being used, the appeal to the natural world, the conspiracy theories, and the hard sell. Those are the six elements in these type of videos that are repeated over and over again. And unfortunately, they make these because they work. They wouldn't be making these if they didn't work. So just buyer beware. Watch out for this stuff. Physicians, if we know of things that are going, you know, if this product worked and they said, well, you know, in Southeast Asia, they use this, you wouldn't have any intestinal parasites or problems, but you do. So the product does not work. It doesn't really do what it's purported to do. And physicians aren't in the, for the most part, your physician, my physician, in general, aren't hiding things from you, aren't lying to you, aren't trying to prevent you from getting the treatments that you need if you're ill. There's no conspiracy. That contravenes every ethical, moral, and moral fiber of the people trying to provide you care. Are there bad apples? Yes, and everywhere there's bad apples. But the vast majority are not. And so when you see this kind of thing that is casting aspersions and being patently false and manipulating you, run the other way. I'm Dr. Barry Dworkin. You're listening to House Calls. I'm back in just a couple of minutes.

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0: Welcome back. 521 Talk, 521-8255, star 580 on Bell Mobility, 1-800-580-2372 is our message board and long distance number. I'll get to the message board shortly. There are a few people have been commenting and get to that after the phone lines. We're going to go to Joan in Keon. Hi, Joan.
1: Oh, hi, Dr. Dworkin. Dr. Dworkin, my question is concerning my problems with blood pressure medication. I'll just give you a little history.
0: Sure.
1: Up until May of this year, I was a quite healthy 75-year-old, but I started having health problems then. I had chest pains, which took me to the hospital. They ruled out a heart attack, but my blood pressure was quite high, so they started me on amplopramine and perindopril, which caused me severe headaches every day.
0: Right.
1: They finally switched that to propranolol.
0: Yeah.
1: And I felt good for 3 or 4 days. And then all of a sudden on the fifth day, my heart rate dropped down to 45. And I was very dizzy, lightheaded. So it took me to emerge again.
0: Yeah.
1: They stopped that when they said that was not the right medication for me. So they put me on 8 milligrams of perindopril.
0: Perindopril, yes.
1: Or perindopril, yeah, I never say that right.
0: It's okay.
1: And but I have the headaches almost every day. Might be the odd day I don't, but mostly every day. And lightheaded, I don't have the same energy at all that I had before May. And so I'm getting very frustrated because I'm trying to see if there isn't some medication that can control my blood pressure but not cause these side effects.
0: Yeah, so the only medications that really can cause headaches for blood pressure medications are what's called the calcium channel blockers, and that was what the amlodipine was, and that's associated with headaches. The other ones, paradoxically, reduce headache because it reduces blood pressure. How high is your blood pressure now that you're on these medications?
1: So I've been keeping a chart of it for the last 7 days because and it's been under the 140 systolic and 90 diastolic.
0: Okay.
1: So it's keeping it in a in a low enough range, all right.
0: Okay.
1: But and so they told me all I could take for the headaches was Tylenol, but it's the Tylenol just isn't giving me relief. And so my question is, like, too, could it be heart-related? Because I did have chest pains, but they ruled out a heart attack. They said that the blood work didn't show a heart attack. They finally done a referral to a cardiologist, but I don't know how long that's going to take to get an appointment to see a cardiologist.
0: Right.
1: So I'm just, you know, just trying to figure out, like...
0: No, you're asking the right questions, because one of the errors that we all make is to make assumptions that one thing causes the other, where there may be something else in altogether that's causing it. And if we don't look for it, you never help that person. So
1: exactly.
0: So the blood pressure being under 140 over 90, so unlikely that the blood pressure itself is contributing to the headache. Medications might be the cause of it. It's again, headaches usually happen from blood pressure because there's too much pressure in the head, and that causes the headache. Now, the headache you're having, is it on both sides of the head? Is it a band around the head? How would you describe it?
1: Okay, so sometimes it just feels like it's on the right side of my head.
0: Yeah.
1: More often it's on the right side, but sometimes it just feels like it's right around my head too. Okay. So it, you know, it varies actually. It doesn't seem to concentrate on just the one part of my head.
0: Right. So usually you would do more of a headache workup too. Now, did you have these headaches before you started the blood pressure medication?
1: I used to take headaches before.
0: Yeah.
1: I would have headaches for maybe a week out of every month, and even that was after I was through menopause and everything.
0: Right.
1: But I could manage them, like with Tylenol and Advil. And after the end of the week, they were gone.
0: Right.
1: They were gone. But now it's daily. Daily. And they told me I can't take Advil because I'm on blood pressure medication.
0: That's not necessarily true. It more depends on your kidney function, right? So,
1: well, the kidney function is good. They did test my kidneys, and the kidney function is good. Now, I just recently had another UTI, which I had one before, right before all of this started, I had a UTI, which they treated.
0: Yeah.
1: But this one that I had just recently, it was more severe. Like it was like, I had a lot more pain. I was losing a lot of blood.
0: Yeah.
1: But they gave me an antibiotic and I guess it's cleared it up.
0: Well, that's good. I'm glad.
1: Yeah. Mm-hmm.
0: So yeah. I would look into there are blood tests that can be done to check if there's any contributing factors to headaches. There's blood tests to look for inflammatory processes that can sometimes cause the arteries to get inflamed that can cause that. A headache diary is very useful in terms of keeping track of weather changes, foods that you're eating, when the headache occurs, how long the headache occurs, the characteristics of the headache. All of that can lead to clues as to what could be causing that. That you could potentially speak to a physician about changing your blood pressure medication from perindopril, for example, to something like telmisartan, which is a similar blood pressure medication. Very little side effects with them.
1: Okay.
0: And so it's called telmisartan or Mycartis is the brand name for it.
1: Sorry, could you spell that for me, Dr. Dworkin?
0: Yeah.
1: Because I'm trying to write it down.
0: Yeah, so let's just use the brand name because it's just easier to spell. M-I-C,

0: in a less technical term, it just reduces the water pressure. So you get less, your blood pressure will go down. A lot of times it's combined with the medication I just mentioned, even it comes as a combination tablet. But it's worth discussing with your physician just to see if it makes a difference, right? I mean, there's you're switching from one medication to another one that works very well, so there's no danger in seeing a blood pressure spike because you don't want that to happen.
1: No, exactly.
0: And to see if that helps with the headaches. If it doesn't, then there's likely some other issue that's causing the headaches, and that may require neurology assessment, a CT of the head to see if there's something causing the headaches. There's a whole bunch of stuff that needs to be done in addition to evaluation by the cardiologist.
1: Mm-hmm. Well, I know my doctor said she has requested a CAT scan as well.
0: Yeah, that's good. So that's perfect.
1: But again, that's going to take
0: forever.
1: I know. That's the problem. But if you go to Emerge, you can get it right away.
0: I know.
1: But who wants to go and sit in Emerge?
0: I hear you, Joan. I know. Well, I got to break for the news, Joan, but I hope you feel better soon.
1: Okay, well, thank you so much for that. I will definitely mention that to my doctor.
0: Okay,
1: thanks.
0: You're very
1: Dr.
0: welcome.
1: Morgan.
0: Okay,
1: you're all welcome. Right. Okay.
0: Bye-bye now. I'm going to take a small break for the news and come back to Mike in Clearwater, who has an update on his elbow surgery. And again, back to the comments board after. I'm Dr. Barry Dworkin. You're listening to House Calls. Back in just a couple of minutes.

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0: Welcome back. 521-TALK, 521-8255, star 580 on Bell Mobility, 1-800-580-2372 is our message board and long distance number. And welcome back to Mike in Clearwater, Florida. Hi, Mike.
1: Hey, doctor. How you doing?
0: How are you?
1: A few weeks ago and told you I was going to have a cubital release in my left elbow, and it was done. And it is kind of painful. They did prescribe me hydrocodone to take for the pain.
0: Right.
1: But, you know, doctor, I'm kind of terrified to take it because you always hear those stories of somebody hurt their back and then they started taking the hydrocodone and then they got addicted to it. Am I legitimate in not taking it, or is that ridiculous?
0: So it depends on how often it's used, how long it's used. When it's used for real acute pain, such as what you're experiencing, an example I can give is when I had my kidney stones last in July, and I was given intravenous morphine and hydrocodone, dilaudid for the pain. I used it only during the time that the stone was there, and then after that, it was done, and I stopped taking it, and there was no problem. So it's a matter of the duration that you take it for, and whether it's truly being used for pain relief. You're obviously very careful about it anyway. And so really, if you use it on an as-needed basis, if you're finding the pain is really uncomfortable, you're not going to get hooked on it by taking that kind of dosing. It's usually 1 or 2 milligrams of hydrocodone they usually give every 4 or 6 hours. And again, you're not taking it for weeks on end. If you're taking it for a day or two, or taking it at times where the pain is uncomfortable, where anti-inflammatory medications like naproxen or diclofenac are not helpful, then that's fine. You're not going to get hooked on it. If you're using it, you know, they give you 100 tablets and you're starting to take them every 4 hours for weeks on end, you're going to end up with a problem.
1: Okay, doctor. And, you know, the good thing, right off the bat, I noticed the tingling and the numbness and the sweating and the 2 fingers are gone. There's still just regular pain going up and down the arm, but I guess that's to be expected because they cut into it. But I'm doing fine. The last thing I'll say before I go is that same day, another gentleman called in, and if he's listening, he had the problem with his hand. And
0: yes.
1: One of the things he asked you was, well, what type of doctor do I see? Now, mine was an orthopedic doctor, but you told him he could see a plastic surgeon. If the gentleman's listening, if he could call in and give an update, I would be curious to see what's going on in his situation.
0: Yeah, because plastic surgeons, although we associate plastic surgery with cosmetic surgery, plastic surgery as a discipline involves limb reattachments for a hand surgery. So there's there's all kinds of microsurgery that's done with plastic surgery. So the plastic refers to more the tissue itself and repairing tissue and molding it so that it you can restore function. So plastic surgeons typically are hand surgeons. That's a lot of the stuff that they do, but they do a lot of other things too, to reattach nerves and reattach blood vessels. There's a whole host of things that they do.
1: All right, real quickly, doctor, and then I'll let you. Neither of these two are good to have, but between cubital tunnel and carpal tunnel, which one is worse? Or are they about the same?
0: I'd say carpal tunnel is probably the one that has more consequence, because carpal tunnel, if left untreated, can result in a loss of function of your thumb, because the nerves that go to the padding just under the thumb, that's called the thenar eminence, those muscles are responsible for opposition. That is where you can move your thumb towards your pinky. And if you lose that function, it doesn't come back and you lose function of the hand. So whereas the ulnar nerve, part of the ulnar, the cubital tunnel surgery, the ulnar nerve is the pinky and the 4th finger. And you can still use your other 3 fingers, much of a problem, if it ever got to the point where you lost function of the pinky and your 4th finger. So just in terms of function, the carpal tunnel has a worse outcome if left untreated.
1: All right, doctor. Thank you so much. I really appreciate our conversations, and they're very informative. So thank you so much.
0: You're very welcome, Mike. And thanks for listening from Florida.
1: Yep.
0: All right, take care. 521-TALK, 521-8255, star 580 on Bell Mobility, 1-800-580-2372 is our long distance and message board number. And getting to the message board, somebody not named but writes, speaking of influencers, can you address the growing trend of women taking testosterone as part of HRT treatment, that's hormone replacement therapy, for perimenopausal and menopausal women that are appearing on TikTok and other platforms. Sure, I talked about this with Bill Carroll also when we talked about testosterone, and is there a specific indication for use in women? And the answer to that, and I looked this up because I wanted to get as much information as possible from openevidence.com, there is absolutely no evidence. It is contraindicated to give testosterone to women. Small doses, greater doses, there is no medical reason to do that. It doesn't provide increased libido. It doesn't do anything that it is purported to claim to do. HRT is the standard of care for women suffering with perimenopausal and menopausal symptoms that can have a direct impact on quality of life, hot flushes, sweats at night, poor sleep, poor focus and concentration, mood swings, make your life absolutely miserable. There is no reason to suffer with anything like that. There are known medications that replace the hormones that have been lost, but testosterone is not one of those. There's a reason why women have very low testosterone levels, and you don't want to have that more than that, because testosterone masculinizes. And if you are giving testosterone, everybody's receptors in their body are different. Some receptors are more sensitive and respond more forcefully. Others aren't. The problem is if you give testosterone, you can cause hirsutism, that is hair growth on areas where you don't want to see hair, genital changes, clitoral enlargement, there's skin changes, acne, all the things you associate with hyperandrogenism, that's increased testosterone levels. And many women can have more androgen effect in their bodies as they get older. And we usually give medications to reduce that level. Using a medication, for example, called spironolactone, which reduces the androgen effects that cause hirsutism in women. So it's not something you want to do. So the short answer to that is that the information being provided on TikTok and other platforms touting the use of testosterone in women has no basis for treatment, no evidence. It's a false interpretation, thinking that, well, you know, when you give testosterone to men, you maintain muscle mass, you improve their levels of fatigue. For those rare, and I emphasize this, rare individuals in men that have low testosterone levels that cause those symptoms. Many men have low testosterone levels and none of those symptoms, because it's a natural aging process. So we have to be careful about giving hormones to people. There has to be very clear indications for doing that. And when you look at when you look at the evidence, and the evidence is cited, and it says there is no place for testosterone in women, I tend to believe that. So I'm going to leave it like that and get back to your questions in just a couple of minutes. I'm Dr. Barry Dworkin, and you're listening to House Calls. Back in just a couple of minutes.

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11: Well. Right.

welcome back. And getting back to the questions, and I want to be clear in the question about testosterone in women, and I went back to this to look this up to see if I forgot anything. And so I'm going to read the paragraph because I asked this specific question. They said here, the evidence does not support the use of testosterone to improve energy levels or reduce fatigue in postmenopausal women. The global consensus position statement on testosterone therapy for women, endorsed by 11 major international societies, including the Endocrine Society, the International Menopause Society, and the North American Menopause Society, is clear on this point. The only evidence-based indication for testosterone in women is hypoactive sexual desire disorder, and there are insufficient data to support its use for any other symptom or condition. So there is a use for it in that particular condition, so I stand corrected. But otherwise, the evidence for its use in any other thing is not supported. So I just wanted to be clear on that. I don't want to mislead or give the wrong information. That's why it's always good to look things up. We have Charles from Ottawa asking, how common is blood pressure drops for people taking high blood pressure medication? My father had regularly over 160 and would have fainting spells in his later years. Well, Charles, you bring up a very important aspect of things about why medications always need to be reevaluated as people get older, because a lot of times they don't clear the medications out as well as they get older. The dose, for the same given dose, they may have more of an effect, and that can cause fainting spells in terms of blood pressure medications. It can lower blood pressure too much, and so medications have to be adjusted. Typically, you always look at the clinical picture. There could be somebody who has a blood pressure of, say, 95 over 65, and they're running and doing stuff, and they don't feel faint, and they're not doing any, there's no harm coming to them. You leave them alone. Clinically, they're functioning perfectly fine, and they might be on a blood pressure medication, but if they are functioning well and they're not having fainting spells, then you leave them alone. On the other hand, you could have that same person, 95 over 65, they stand up, they feel faint, they can topple over. You have to adjust the blood pressure medication. So although someone may be at a systolic of 160, you're typically aiming for blood pressures of 120 to 125 systolic and 70 to 75, sometimes 80 for the diastolic pressure. So that's the upper number and the lower number. Those are sort of the standards you go for. So you'll have some a little bit more, some a little bit less, but ideally you're always evaluating to see if the side effects of blood pressure being too low are present. And I had, I remember as a resident training back in Montreal, there was a mentor physician. His name was Dr. Sidney Feldman, and he was talking about blood pressure treatment. And you know, sometimes you remember these things, they just never get out of your head because it was a very simple approach to treating blood pressure. He was saying it's like when you're doing Szechuan cooking and you're using bok choy. Bok choy is a vegetable that can add a bitter taste to the food that you're eating, and you mix it with all the other vegetables. And he said, well, you know, you're cooking up your stir fry and you put in some bok choy and you find it's overpowering. So you go, well, if it's overpowering, the next time you give a little bit less bok choy. And if it's not enough, you add some more. And so he said blood pressure medications are like bok choy. You always look to see what the results are. If the effects are too much, you pare it back. If it's too little, you add a bit more. You sometimes have to use combination medications to treat blood pressure. The average number of blood pressure medications required to provide adequate control on average, not for everybody, but on average, is about 3 medications to control blood pressure, each of them works by different mechanisms. Some affect how the kidney functions. Others affect the blood vessels to allow the blood vessels to dilate to reduce resistance, reducing pressure. Others help you lose some water, so that reduces some of the water pressure. So there's different aspects to treating blood pressure, each medication with specific functions to, in combination, work better together than on an individual basis. So the answer to your question is, yeah, if someone is experiencing dizziness, confusion, feeling off balance, and they're on blood pressure medications, and they're getting older,
you want to revisit that and look to adjust it. Check the blood pressure. You want to check the blood pressure when someone is sitting, and then checking their blood pressure immediately when they stand up, especially if they're feeling faint, to see if you have what's called an orthostatic drop, meaning that when you stand up and you're standing still, so orthostatic, the blood pressure drops and you have less blood flow to the brain and you start to feel dizzy or you feel faint. So you want to try and prevent that from occurring. And that can happen when you take blood pressure medications. So that's, I hope that answers for you, Charles. Justin asks, I have scoliosis. I've had 3 surgeries. The last one I had went down to the pelvis. My question to you, since that has happened over the last 14 years, it's been experiencing erectile dysfunction. It says Viagra and Cialis were working, but now it's a hit or miss, on it. My question is if there's anything that can be done either by prescription or intervention. So I think what you have to look at is this neurological, or are there other factors contributing to erectile dysfunction, right? So high blood pressure can do that. Vascular conditions can do that. Certainly neurological conditions can do that. But if Cialis and Viagra were working and now not working, that sometimes points to vascular problems, because they work by affecting the blood flow to the what's called the corpus callosum and the corpus spongiosum. Those are the tissues within the penis itself that lead to erections. So this would require evaluation not only neurologically, but urologically too. So checking blood pressure, checking hormone levels, thyroid function, a whole bunch of things that can contribute to dysfunction. And not just to assume that it was the surgery itself that did that. Typically, if it was the surgery, you would have symptoms more than just erectile dysfunction, because the nerves that go to that area do not just go to that organ. It goes to the pelvis itself. So you would have other neurological symptoms associated with, for example, if you haven't had a nerve root being compressed or a squeezing of the nerves in that area. But typically for scoliosis surgery, they're not really going into the spine per se or the spinal canal. They're reinforcing the spine itself, so the bones of the spine. So I would look into this, Justin, and see if there's other reasons, other causes for this, as opposed to assuming that it was the surgeries. It might be, but the issue is a little bit broader. And so I'd speak to your physician about that, having a urology consult, scans done, ultrasound done, blood work done, in order to ensure anatomically everything is okay, and from an endocrine and metabolic condition that is not the case. Diabetes and high blood sugar can also cause that issue. So there's a lot of things that can lead to that problem, and systematically needs to be addressed by those evaluations. And that about wraps up the show. My thanks to Stephen Ellsworth for producing House Calls, and your calls and questions, as always, truly appreciated. I have a lot of fun doing this each week. I look forward to it and preparing the music for you. And you can only hear this music live. You can't hear it when it's repeated on the podcast for various reasons. I'm Dr. Barry Dworkin. You've been listening to House Calls on News Talk 580 CFRA. Have a great

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5: Good afternoon. I'm Eric Fox. Today, a mainly sunny sky and a high of 20. Right now, it's 14 degrees. Your full forecast is coming up. First, your top stories. Hundreds of people came together Saturday afternoon in Quebec pushing back against a proposed high-speed rail line between Toronto and Quebec City. CTV's Natalie Van Roy has more on that.
6: The protest held on a farm between Ottawa and Montreal. Karine Bercier says she received letters in April to access her family land.
7: 6 letters to access our land. And we noticed that 3,000 acres that we have is actually in the corridor.
6: Bercier says it would be devastating for her farming business.
7: There's so many things we can't control. The only thing we can control is actually the acres that we have. It'll bring us so many detours, so many additional costs to our operations.
6: Aalto is studying a high-speed rail line connecting Toronto and Quebec City with stops in Peterborough, Ottawa, Montreal, Laval, and Trois-Rivières. The first section will be built between Ottawa and Montreal. Natalie Van Roy, CTV News.
5: After 11 days of international competition, it came down to the wire between Canada and the U.S. in Women's Wheelchair Basketball World Championships on Saturday afternoon in a thrilling gold medal game at the arena at TD Place. Canada would ultimately lose the game 77-76 to take home the silver medal. Wheelchair Basketball Canada CEO Wendy Gittins says this tournament highlights the kind of athletes that play this sport.
8: I think we've opened people's eyes around the skill and athleticism that the sport is played with, as well as that these are athletes. These are high-performance athletes, and this is sport.
5: Gittins said the response from the city throughout the tournament exceeded expectations. And in some national news, MPs return to Ottawa tomorrow for a fall sitting featuring a federal budget, economic legislation, trade disputes, by-elections, and an international diplomacy. Prime Minister Mark Carney says the government plans to balance its operating budget next year, while legislation will target faster project approvals and extend the fuel excise tax break. Parliament will also debate digital safety, labor rules, First Nations water legislation, and Canada's relationship with the European Union. Sign up now for our morning and evening CTV News Ottawa newsletters. 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From the CTV Weather Center, today mainly sunny and a high of 20. Tonight mainly cloudy and a low of +3. Tomorrow, a mix of sun and cloud and a high of 15. Then at night, cloudy periods and a low of 7. And Tuesday, sunny with a high of 17. Right now, it's partly cloudy and 16 degrees. That's the latest from the CTV Newsroom. I'm Eric Fox. 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
1: Welcome back to Hour 2 of the Graham Richardson Show. Tim Power sitting in for Graham. Unicor National President Lana Payne is warning that Stellantis is 100% serious about exiting its Brampton assembly plant, and she is asking Ottawa to step in and prevent its sale to Canadian armored vehicle maker Rochelle. Stellantis and Unifor are still at an impasse just days before their collective agreement expires on September 20th. According to Payne, Stellantis is looking for an exit, and no one should be holding the door open. This would make Brampton the first auto plant to fall in this trade war, and when plants close, they rarely, if ever, come back. Those were Lana Payne's words, but I know Lana well enough to know she can express herself perfectly, and she joins us now. Lana, great to have you. This is pretty tough stuff for you and your members.
2: Oh, Tim, it's been a tough 18 months for our union and our members, incredibly brutal in lots of places in the country. Of course, the auto sector, what we're talking about today, but forestry is taking a beating out there too. It's been really difficult. This trade war has been playing out exactly as we predicted it would for working people.
1: Now, you wrote the Minister of Industry, Melanie Joly. What did you ask her to do, and what are you hoping the federal government will do on this case particularly?
2: I mean, the reality is that we have to do everything possible, and I think we've heard this over and over from our government officials, from politicians, both federally and provincially, to protect, to protect Canadian industry, protect Canadian workers, protect Canadian jobs. This is where we need them to step up to do that. If we lose the Brampton assembly plant, it's a very important part of Canada's auto footprint. It's important, yes, to the community of Brampton, to our members directly employed in that plant, but also the thousands and thousands of people who work in the supply chain and auto parts plants supporting that plant. This is not something you can replace. I think we have to do everything possible to protect the auto industry during this time. And it'll be a shame if we wake up 2 years from now and the world has changed again and we will have lost production capacity in our country to build things. And I think that that is at risk right now, given the state of affairs with the United States. So we have to do more.
1: For those of us who aren't a part of the auto industry and don't understand the way it works the way you do, there seems the part of the public argument that Stellantis and Rochelle are making is, well, yes, you may lose this plant and that would be terrible, but 2,000 workers could just go work for Rochelle. Explain why that one-for-one transfer in your eyes is not something feasible or something we should accept.
2: Well, first of all, once an auto plant is gone, it's gone. And the reality is we don't know if it's going to be 2,000 workers. There's also a situation here of people who have and work under a collective agreement that we have bargained over many decades, Tim. And in that collective agreement are very good wages, very good benefits, and very good pensions. Are they suggesting that all of that would be available again in a defense contract facility? None of that is guaranteed. There are too many questions here, but also you can't just replace one with the other. This is not, we're talking about a facility that exists and would exist because of government procurement versus a commercial enterprise building vehicles, contributing to the advanced manufacturing capabilities of Canada. It's not the same situation, for example, of what we just bargained with General Motors, which we just completed that bargaining before we went to the table with Stellantis. And we also had an idle plant there, the CAMI plant in Ingersoll. And what we did is we bargained a no closure, no sale agreement for that plant. We worked with the company to make sure that we are exploring all opportunities for that plant into the future. And also, if this company is successful in getting a defense contract, that would be a bridge. But the reality would be is that that plant would stay an auto plant and would stay in the auto footprint in Canada, whereas that is not the case with the sale of the Brampton plant. It would not be producing automobiles or trucks for commercial sale.
1: Do you feel though, Lana, and I've been reading this, that Stellantis are already of the mind that Brampton is done?
2: Well, right up until the 12th of August, Brampton was not done. This is the problem. We were on the verge of going to a bargaining table. No, we were not looking for immediate product for that plant. We're smart enough to understand the economic and trade environment we're in right now. But we wanted to protect the integrity of that facility and to make sure that we could live to fight for another day. And that was what this round of bargaining for Brampton was going to be about. And then all of a sudden, in the middle of our bargaining cycle, we end up with this Rochelle proposal, which basically has amounted to an interference in our bargaining with Stellantis. And it's not acceptable to us, which is why we wrote to Minister Joly. It is why we've paused our negotiations with Stellantis right now. For sure, I mean, I spoke directly with the global CEO. But if I had to accept every corporate decision without fighting back or pushing back, we would always have bad outcomes for working people. So I'm not accepting it. We're going to fight back and push back here.
1: Speaking of fighting back and pushing back, it's never easy when you're a Canadian labor leader, particularly in this environment with the trade war. But now there's some reporting, Lana, that CTV News is being told that the government may introduce legislation that would give them a power to trigger binding arbitration before a strike officially starts. Your reaction to that, what are you seeing and hearing on this front?
2: Well, we've been part of the kind of consultations that the federal government has been holding over the summer. They started in late spring. We were and have been very clear that we felt that this was a very rushed process, that this is a preeminent piece of labor legislation in the country, often really the piece of legislation that provinces look to. The fact that we are now looking at a kind of a revamp of how we do collective bargaining in the federal sector is very problematic. And if we don't end up with the right mix of fairness there and balance, then we're going to have some really challenging problems, particularly if the right to strike is being weakened or eliminated.
1: So just on that, we've got about a minute here. Fairness, from your perspective, is having the ability to be able to exercise your rights and not having them usurped by new legislation.
2: Yeah, and I mean, the reality is that we're in this moment of discussing this code and looking at these changes because big federal employers pushed for it. So Tim, obviously I'm very, very concerned with where we end up here and how we make sure we are protecting and having rights for workers in today's environment where corporations are getting larger, they have more power, which means we really should be looking at how we make sure our labor codes, whether it's provincially or federally, are taking those kinds of changes in concentration of power and influence into account. And instead, what we have here are quite a number of large corporations trying to exploit the moment, and that being the economic and trade crisis we're in, to roll back the clock on the rights of working people.
1: Lana, great to talk to you. I know you've got a very busy agenda, a lot of tough things, but I appreciate you making time for us.
2: Thank you. Thank you very much.
1: All right. That was Lana Payne, National President, Unifor. When we come back, parents, go get a drink, but come back at 1:20 because those of you who have kids in sports are going to want to hear our conversation with Mark McGwire, not the MLB Hall of Famer, but an academic who can help guide us. Back with that momentarily.
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1: Tim Power sitting in for Graham. Well, I encourage my producer, David Smith, to really chase somebody down on this story, and we have a good person for this. What is the story? Well, there is growing evidence that shows children who specialize early in sport, training 8 months or more per year in a single sport before the age of 12, are more likely to leave their sport because of injury or mental and emotional burnout. They have just a slight chance of going professional and are less likely to be active into adulthood. As the parent of an 11-year-old who plays 4 sports, one of the things that I always look for when I read coaching letters and any document that talks about a child's commitment is how open an organization is to multi-sport and how much they push a child to specialize. To talk about this, we have an excellent guest. Mark McGuire is the executive director of Give and Go Sport Education. Mark is not just somebody who speaks about this. He lives it. He's been a former professional athlete. He's a coach trainer, a coach facilitator. He has helped the Ontario Minor Hockey Association out. Mark, when I saw this article in the Globe earlier in the week, I said, this is something we parents need to talk more about because the pressures on parents and kids to specialize at a young age is just ridiculous. Tell us why parents and kids should be more aware of the benefits of avoiding specialization.
2: Well, thank you. Wow, what an opening. There's a number of different reasons, and what I'd like to do is I'd like to go to the experts. There's significant evidence that confirms that early specialization really leads to trying to reach these goals that someone else has set, unrealistic goals. So what happens is that they're in a particular sport and things are going extremely well for them. They're rising through the ranks, going to the next level, the next meet, the next competition, the next camp, the next tryout. And there comes a time when they don't make it to the next level. And if all they've done through their early formative years is that particular sport, they struggle with what's called in most mental health circles as identity crisis. So here's the poor child. They've been in conversations with others and led to believe that here's what's going to happen, and the next year it's going to be this, and next year it's going to be that, and it doesn't happen. And they think, hey, wait a minute, what happened here? Now, you take it to the competitive level where they get into the teenage years. Many early specialized children get into teams. They don't have summer jobs. They don't really have decent, what I call, life skills, so it's tough for them to get a job because all they've been doing is playing a particular sport. In some cases, as you mentioned, in excess of 8 months. And they start to question their own identity and their own persona, and they say, like, who am I? What do I do now? So I'm 19 years old. I've had a really good run, but the run is done now. When many others their age, that's when their run is just taking off. So it really is limiting the child by creating a path for the child at a young age, as opposed to prepare the child for his own or her own path. So it's a little bit backwards, and there's growing evidence, both anecdotal and evidence-based, that seasonal multi-sport participation, it's more fun. You want to reduce injuries for parents that are listening? Get your children into more sports because they gain agility, balance, coordination skills. They get read and react skills. They get figure it out skills, which is a term used by Joe Siddle of the Blue Jays, that you just don't get in a single sport. And also, socially, you're more engaged. Believe it or not, from our friends at the Respect Group, another Canadian organization.
1: That's Sheldon Kennedy's organization, absolutely.
2: That's the story, yeah. So fantastic organization, by the way. And they suggest that multi-sport athletes are less likely to be abused, to suffer what they call bad behavior, bully, abuse, discrimination, and harassment. So, yeah, and unfortunately, let's call them the perpetrators, if you're a single sport athlete and that's all you know and all you do, you hang in a very small circle. And, you know, and let's face it, it's unfortunate, but they groom these children. And what's the best way to isolate them? Well, don't have them participate in other sports and grow their social network. So it's there's so much evidence going on out there. And I'm just one organization joining others that are trying to provide some options for parents, mostly to understand they should consider other options.
1: Yeah, and you hit it there, Mark. I think it's understanding. Look, all of the sports, I think, at root do want to give kids the opportunity to play and the opportunity to learn and enjoy their sport, which is important. I don't ascribe malevolence to any of these sports, but what happens is there's a bit of follow the crowd and follow the herd. Let's talk hockey. My son plays hockey. Many of the parents listening have kids who play hockey. All right. His name is not Johnny. His name is Patrick. Well, Patrick's not great at skating. He needs to do skating lessons. And if Patrick wants to progress to, you know, AAA, he needs to play on this team and do that. And you see this play out, because parents want to try and give their kids the best opportunity. They might know the data. They might know the reality of succeeding or failing. What about this follow the herd mentality? Because I see it so often. And it, again, doesn't come out of malice. It just comes out of practice behaviors, learned behaviors, because that's what people see.
2: Well, you're on point there. And whether you call it herd mentality or groupthink or thought control, but it certainly plays out. In particular, I really feel for the young parents, the first-time parents.
1: Yes.
2: They're trying to fit in. They're trying to get along. They don't want to be a standout and be the weird mom or dad who doesn't go to the three-on-three or hire the private tutor or lesson. And so, they get caught up in it. And the quote in the Globe and Mail was, it's a huge engine that's going so fast, they don't know how to get off. And pity the poor parents that take a stand and say, no, wait a minute here. This is summer. We should be playing baseball or soccer or golf. Okay, now it's fall. Yeah, let's play football and basketball now. It's spring. Okay, let's get into something else. Pity those poor parents, but that's really who our messaging is for. I don't think... Yeah. I really don't think that our message about seasonal multi-sport.
1: It's not for kids, it's for parents.
2: Extreme. Yeah, I don't think they're going to have an appetite for our message, but it's for the young moms and dads, ideally for those who aren't on the school bus yet, to understand that there are options. And listen, we're not finger wagging, those so-and-sos in this sport, because they're all about the same, good or bad. But, here's an option. Had you considered this option? And it's really simple. And it does not have to be expensive. People talk about other sports. It doesn't have to be. If you do a little bit of research, have some conversation in your community, it does not have to be expensive. Does a hockey player age 10 have to have 3 jerseys?
1: No.
2: I don't know. Does it have to be a $200 hockey stick? I don't know. Anyway.
1: Now, we've got about a minute. What would be some tips you would give to parents then to look for when they're trying to figure out what's best for their kid in sports? For me, it's always reading a coach's letter, because that will tell you different things. But what are some of the things you would suggest to parents as they try and navigate this world?
2: Well, that's the question. I would go to the coaching staff. If your coaching staff says, look, we're looking to develop holistic development of the child, then in the springtime, put your hockey equipment away. Try another sport. In the fall, put your baseball mitts and cleats away and try another sport. You got yourself a good coach there who's looking to develop the athlete, who's looking to develop the person first, right? Any hockey coach, and we're just using hockey because that's my background as well.
1: Yeah.
2: Any progressive hockey coach wants a good athlete who can play hockey. He doesn't want a good hockey player who can play right wing. So you want that, and there's all kinds of stories of people that are out there. Back to Joe Siddle, he played NCAA football, collegiate football, who became a catcher in baseball, all because of his multi-sport background. So
1: Michael Jordan, parents, Bo Jackson, there's a whole bunch of them.
2: On.
1: Mark, I have to cut you off. I love the work you're doing. Thank you for making the time for us today.
2: Thank you. Appreciate it, and thanks for bringing some attention to this topic.
1: All right. You are welcome. That is Mark McGuire, Executive Director of Give and Go Sport Education. When we come back, we're going to talk about a big meeting on St. Pierre and Miquelon. Back with that momentarily.
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5: Tim Power sitting in for Graham. Prime Minister Mark Carney will join President Emmanuel Macron of France on a small French territory off the coast of Newfoundland this weekend. It's billed as a show of solidarity in the face of Donald Trump's efforts to impose his will on North America. Prime Minister's Sunday trip to Saint-Pierre-et-Miquelon will be the first time a Canadian Prime Minister makes an official visit to the small archipelago of 5,800 French citizens, according to the French government. Former Prime Minister Pierre Trudeau made a personal visit there in 1971. Writing about this in today's Globe and Mail is our friend Stephen Chase, the senior parliamentary reporter. Steve, as somebody who is from the province of Newfoundland and Labrador, normally you go to St. Pierre for the wine, the bread, and the fish, but I think Mark Carney is going for something more substantive, is he?
6: Let's hope so. Yeah, it's a very, very quick trip and, probably announce some cooperation with, Mr. Macron with France in terms of military cooperation, Arctic cooperation. Yeah, so it's, a very quick visit. I don't know if he'll get time. He will have a working lunch, and then, right back to Canada after a few hours there. They're, I think, both headed to the UN General Assembly this week.
5: Now, Saint-Pierre-et-Miquelon, so people appreciate it is very close. It's 25 kilometers off the coast of Newfoundland. There's a direct flight from St. John's to the islands. There is a ferry that goes from the Buron Peninsula in Newfoundland and Labrador to the French outpost. What do we make of the symbolism, particularly the location? I don't even know, Steve, if the president knows about Saint-Pierre-et-Miquelon. I'm sure we'll see a Truth Social post later in the evening if he had been unaware and this irritates him. But what about this meeting there instead of in New York, instead of Ottawa?
6: Well, for the last year, and I guess Mr. Trudeau before him, Mr. Carney's been the one fending off by himself, fending off claims Mr. Trump has made to North America. Of course, Mr. Trump has talked about using economic coercion to force Canada to become the 51st state. He said that shortly after winning election, and he's repeatedly said that it'd be better off in that case. So Mr. Carney's kind of it's been a one-man job for him. But now Mr. Macron will be reminding Mr. Trump that the French have had a territory in North America for 200 years, a territory that's not Quebec, but in fact, the small overseas territory. And so.

0: he will also be standing up for the sovereignty of other countries in North America. As you may know, on September 7th was the latest sort of, whatever you call Mr. Trump's post, media post, but the latest sort of,
1: outburst is fine, Steve.
0: Outburst
1: you can...
0: is the right word, of a map of North America covered with the American flag. And, of course, it went beyond Canada. It covered Greenland. It covered, you know, parts of the Caribbean, Mexico. So, yeah, so I think everyone's going to be standing up for their sovereignty and talking about how and demonstrating how Mr. Carney, what Mr. Carney has called for, that middle powers work together to solve problems themselves, whether it's space, because there actually are French space assets in Saint-Pierre-Miquelon, whether it's, communications or military or the Arctic and so on. So they're going to pack as much as they can into a very short visit.
1: Yeah, it's interesting, too, because I don't know if there is a warship regularly stationed there, but quite often the French Navy has presence in Saint-Pierre and Miquelon. The reason they acquired those territories years ago was because of the economic opportunity afforded to them through fishing. And I believe it, if I'm remembering my history correctly, Steve, the original Treaty of Versailles ascribed some of that territory to France, and they've kept it. I believe there are two, if not four, members of the French National Assembly that are there. So the presence of France in North America still is, or in the North American archipelago, is still real and pronounced. How does this also potentially help Carney with his argument to Canadians that our European ties are long-lasting and real?
0: Good question. I think the vessel, by the way, is the Fulmar, and they're looking at replacing it, this lone military vessel that is posted to the to Saint-Pierre-Miquelon. But Mr. Carney, of course, is wanting to make the case to Canadians and to Europeans that we should move closer, we should trade more, we should work, live, and study in each other's countries more. And of course, the head of the European Commission kind of surprised everyone the other day by with something she hadn't apparently even run past fellow EU members about calling us or taking us on as an associate member. So no one really knows what that means, but we do know that we need to deepen our friendships with other countries. And this is an example of us showing just how real and close we are. Of course, I should add in the same breath that there's fishing disputes between Canada and France.
1: Very pronounced.
0: That haven't been solved and aren't going to be solved Sunday. So.
1: No, there's a lot. I believe it is a crab. It's a shellfish. Anyway, it will come to me afterwards. We'll spare the national audience my trip down the Department of Fisheries and Oceans Lane. But what is interesting, too, is President Macron is also arguing, which President Trump may like, that Saint-Pierre and Miquelon, from a France perspective, could be a rear base for polar cooperation. I had Graham Richardson on, whose name is in the title of this show earlier. He's up north. We know that polar cooperation, polar defense is important to the Americans. Could this be helpful for France's positioning with the United States?
0: I'm sure it's always possible. And by the way, you question whether Mr. Trump knows of Saint-Pierre Miquelon. They were actually targeted last year in his so-called Liberation Day.
1: Oh, right. You are right, Steve.
0: He imposed tariffs on like everywhere in the world, including, islands with just rocks and penguins. He imposed tariffs of 50% on Saint-Pierre Miquelon, only to taco out of that, to unwind that a little while later and reduce it to 10%. So at least his staff knows about the islands.
1: Indeed they do. And as I said, I suspect we will know more. So for the Prime Minister, he spoke about Denmark in his speech. And of course, we all know about Hans Island, or most of the audience will, and some of the disputes we've had there. Do you get a sense coming off his European trip, the Prime Minister's going to Saint-Pierre, that this isn't just about creating a public discussion about a potential wedge, but there is a path he wants to pursue where Canada and Europe are more integrated?
0: Yes, absolutely. But the question, of course, is, Is this anything that we can measure quantifiably? It's not a, so far we're not talking about binding treaties or pacts, but, you know, so far Mr. Carney has largely operated his government on memorandums of understanding, which are, of course, you know, not binding at all. So I think there's a lot of questions about where this is going to actually, you know, produce genuine, you know, trackable gains. And, you know, Europeans are famously protectionist as well. So I think this is the beginning of a discussion. And I don't think at this point we can say that, you know, there's anything they've demonstrated that will actually benefit Canadians.
1: All right. Well, Steve, are you getting to go on the trip, by the way? Are you going to St. Pierre?
0: I will be going to St. Pierre. It's a very short trip, military plane too. And it's going to be a very short period on the ground. Mr. Carney is going to be taken up by a working lunch between the two men. They're also going to lay a wreath to the Free French forces. I think I recently discovered that it was liberated by the Free French forces during World War II instead of being turned into part of the sort of puppet Vichy government.
1: Fascinating. See, I am learning things today, as I always do when I talk to you. Make sure if you get a chance to taste some of that St. Pierre wine, or at least bring it back, and of course, properly declare it, Steve. Great to talk to you today. Thank you.
0: Good day.
1: All right, that is Steve Chase, the national reporter with senior parliamentary reporter, I should say, with the Globe and Mail. We will watch what happens in that after that trip on Sunday to St. Pierre and Miquelon. When we come back, a little bit of Blue Jays talk. They play the Rangers this weekend. They got to win 7 out of 9. Matt Cause from TSN will join us. Stand by for that.
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1: Tim Powers in for Graham. The Toronto Blue Jays are two games back of the Cleveland Guardians for the final wild card spot heading into tonight's game. On the bright side, they do hold the tiebreaker against the Guardians if they are still tied after game 162. Now, if the Chicago White Sox end up being the team that Toronto is chasing, the Jays do not hold the tiebreaker against them, which means Toronto would have to pass them in the standings. So how much real estate do the Jays have left? Well, Toronto has 9 games left on their schedule as of this afternoon, 6 games left after the series wraps up. To add insult to injury, Texas is also tied with the Blue Jays heading into Friday's opener. So a rough weekend could be the final nail in the coffin for the Blue Jays in their 50th season. After the series in Texas, the Jays head to Baltimore before wrapping up their regular season against the Cincinnati Reds next Sunday, September 27th. To talk about all of this, we're joined by Matt Cause, afternoon host of TSN 1050 in Toronto. Matt Cause, are the Jays going to die or are they going to fly? Because every time you and I talk, they seem to start to fly, but all of a sudden it's like Dave Winfield hits a seagull with a ball and they die. What is your prognosis for this weekend against Texas? Because it's must-win time.
2: Unfortunately, I'm going to go with that the Blue Jays are like that seagull than they are a mighty eagle or hawk. I think they're going to die. And the reason is, and I think they win today, Dylan Cease on the mound. This is a great matchup. Jays taking on Texas. Those two teams have the same record. But the Jays have to go 7-2. I think they are 7-2 in their final 9 games to make the playoffs. And watching the Jays, it's like the emotional bends. You know, you're up, you're down, you're in pain, you're dizzy, maybe paralysis. So I haven't seen enough of them that they can finish off strong and go 7-2. Cause that's what they're going to need to catch Cleveland or the White Sox or whoever for the final wild card spot.
1: Yeah. And the data tells us, and we know all, we'll go all Billy Bean here, that Cleveland in particular, have done well in the last 2 Septembers. The Jays, of course, did last year, but Cleveland seems to have a more sustaining record of strong September performances. But if they are going to die, it's going to be around pitching and inconsistent hitting. Yeah, Dylan Cease, he's been excellent all year, but his velocity's falling off. Then we got Soriano, and then do we have you, Savage, another bullpen game? Because not having 4 or 5 consistent starters is killing this team, is it not, Matt?
2: It is. No team has had more bullpen games than the Toronto Blue Jays. And you've got Dylan Cease and then a lot of questions. We may see Trey Savage on Sunday. We may see him on Monday. You know, Jose Soriano was great through 7 innings. And then you blink and he's given up 4 runs. And, you know, it's taxed on the bullpen and you can't really trust him in those starters. Max Scherzer's actually been fine. You know, and especially for that age, he's been fine. To me though, the biggest issue again, It's going to go back to Vladimir Guerrero Jr. He hits his first home run at home, and then he was silent after that. I mean, if he had done his job, then I think Jose Soriano gets that win the other day. So I would go Vlad first, pitching injury second.
1: Yeah, and then there's the supporting cast. I mean, Brett Bateman has been excellent, they're all, and Kirk for the most part in the last 2 months has been fantastic, but runners in scoring position, the RISP stat you see in
2: so many opportunities. And listen, they're second last in all of Major League Baseball in runs scored. And part of that is no power. You know, they're just, this team doesn't hit a lot of home runs, but others, as you said, it's runners in scoring position. You know, there's only so many times like they did in their win the other day when you can manufacture 5 runs and like 5 infield singles. That's not something you can do on a regular basis. And, you know, again, go back to that Monday 6-5 loss to Detroit where everyone was enjoying the fact that Soriano had a no-hitter going into the 7th inning. But the Jays only had 2 runs at that point. And every inning, men on base with 1 out and men on base with no out. And they couldn't do a thing about it. It's one of the most infuriating things as a baseball fan is when your team can't cash in.
1: So let's look, try to look at the more optimistic side. So they're hanging around. There certainly culturally appears to be a no-quit attitude, which matters in sport, but arguably in baseball, the no-quit attitude isn't as valuable as, say, hockey or football, where you can use raw, more physical power and determination to do it. What would get them to 7-2? What do they need if they are going to get into that last wild card spot, Matt?
2: First thing, Dylan Cease, he's got to not only dominate, he's got to go 7-plus innings. You know, he's got to go and protect the bullpen. He pitches tonight against Texas. He'll pitch again in the final game against Baltimore. That's the first thing. Second, if you could get Treyus Savage back and just get two starts, where he only has to go, you know, four innings, five innings, but at least alleviate a little bit. That would be the first thing. And then I don't want to be the broken record on Vladimir Guerrero Jr. because I'm kind of done with it. Like Vlad, he's not going to be here. It's going to be, can the pitching hold it together? And do you get unexpected offense? Do you get Brett Bateman doing it and Alejandro Kirk continuing? And you know, George Springer has actually been pretty good since the All-Star break. So I would say those are the things that the Blue Jays need. And it's Texas, it's Baltimore, it's Cincinnati. You know, Baltimore and Cincinnati are not very good, even though the Orioles are still kind of hanging around. But the Jays, also, they need to win this series against Texas.
3: Yeah.
2: They need to have a better record than the Rangers because the Rangers have the season series. So on Monday morning, if the Jays have gone 1-2 against Texas, the next time you call, we're discussing what are the Blue Jays going to look like in 2027.
1: What about Eric Miles? He's performed well. Could he start a game? He started games, but could he go six, or is that not just possible? Because he's arguably been, along with Louis Varland, in a relief capacity. Miles has been a top pitcher.
2: Oh yeah, Miles has been incredible. I mean, think about it. At the beginning of the year, if we were having this conversation, and we're like, guess who's going to be critical on September 18th? It's going to be Spencer Miles. My first question to you would have been, who? You know, and
1: Spencer Miles,
2: his first year, 6-2, ERA well under 3, WHIP just over 1, 3-1 strikeout to walk ratio. Everything they have asked him to do, he has been able to. So I guess I wouldn't put it past him. I think the concern is, you know, this is his first real time in the majors, but they've been very good. He hasn't gone more than 2 innings. I think they stick with that with him. He is, you know, your high end opener or just a really good jack of all trades pitcher.
1: All right, last one for you. Do you see Cleveland faltering? Because the Jays they're going to have to go 7-2, but they're also going to need some luck. Cleveland going to falter? Texas going to falter? If it were one of those two teams, who's more likely to trip over themselves?
2: I'm going to go with Texas. And I think a lot of it depends on what happens tonight, because Texas yesterday, they had a lead. They were looking to sweep Boston. They bring in their number one closer, and he gives up a 3-run home run to Trevor Story. And sometimes it's a little moment like that can end it for you. And it's funny because people go, oh, there's no must-win games in baseball. There's 162 games. I flip it around like this. Every team's got 9 games left. I tell you, oh, there's a league where it's only a 9-game season, and the Jays are 2 games back of a wild card. Well, then, yeah, every game is a must win. But to answer your question, I would say Texas over Cleveland.
1: All right. Well, I wish we were a hawk. Hopefully we're not a pigeon. But if we could just be the Blue Jays of 2025, all might be fine. Matt, great to talk to you this afternoon. Thank you.
2: Absolutely. Take care. Have a great rest of the show.
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29: Good afternoon. I'm Eric Fox. Today, mainly sunny sky and a high of 20. Right now, it's 16 degrees. Your full forecast is coming up. First, your top stories. Hundreds of people came together Saturday afternoon in Quebec pushing back against a proposed high-speed rail line between Toronto and Quebec City. Farmer Corinne Bercier says it would be devastating for her farming business if the line was built.
30: There's so many things we can't control. The only thing we can control is actually the acres that we have. It'll bring us so many detours, so many additional costs to our operations that it makes some farms' viability very uncertain for the future.
29: She says she received several letters in April to access her family's property, including the 3,000 acres that will be part of that corridor. Ottawa hosted the world's best wheelchair basketball players this week as the World Championships brought 28 teams from more than 20 countries to the capital. When they weren't on the court, the athletes were able to explore the city. CTV's Kimberly Fowler reports.
31: While the focus for the athletes competing at the Wheelchair Basketball World Championships is very much on the court, for the first time the tournament is being held in Canada and expected to attract more than 100,000 visitors to the National Capital Region.
32: The scale of this event is pretty massive. It's 98 games over 11 days.
31: Accessibility for the athletes, a big part of the planning process leading up to this year's World Championships. The proximity of the venues and training facility, a relief for the athletes when preparing for game days. And in between games, there's a different side to the tournament off the court.
1: I love how flat it is. I love that there's like no hills, so it's like, yeah, we can go out and explore because it's so flat.
2: I love like the Rideau Center, like all these places. There's always like a touch door for the door to open. It's super wheelchair accessible. Most places have access.
31: It's the first time visiting Ottawa for many of the competitors and their families, discovering everything the city has to offer. Kimberly Fowler, CTV News.
29: And finally, MPs return to Ottawa tomorrow for a fall sitting featuring a federal budget, economic legislation, trade disputes, by-elections, and international diplomacy. Prime Minister Mark Carney says the government plans to balance its operating budget next year, while legislation will target faster project approvals and extend the fuel excise tax break. Parliament will also debate digital safety, labor rules, First Nations water legislation, and Canada's relationship with the European Union. It's a new way to join the conversation. Have your say with the CFRA Talkback button on the iHeartRadio app. From the CTV Weather Center, today mainly sunny and a high of 20 this afternoon. Tonight mainly cloudy and a low of plus 3. Tomorrow, mix of sun and cloud and a high of 15. Then at night, cloudy periods and a low of 7. And for your Tuesday, sunny with a high of 17. Right now in Ottawa, it's partly cloudy and 16 degrees. That's the latest from the CTV Newsroom. I'm Eric Fox. News next at 2 o'clock.
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33: 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Over the next hour, Mark will break down geek speak into street speak so you know what's hot, what's not, and why.
34: Hey everyone, welcome to Tech Talk. Hope you're all doing great today. In the tech industry, we call this time of year Tech-tember because from now all the way until January, when the CES show, the Consumer Electronics Show, takes place in Vegas, it's nonstop tech announcements and product launches, new game releases. It's a very busy season, as you can imagine, the fall and into winter gift-giving season. And so I'm thrilled to have you along for the ride. If my travel lately is any indication, it really has amped up. As you may recall from last week's Tech Talk, I was in Cupertino, California at Apple Park for the unveiling of the new iPhone 18 Pro and Pro Max, the foldable iPhone Duo, new Apple Watches and AirPods. Speaking of the new iPhones, I was in New York this week visiting three companies, one of which was ESR Tech. This is a mobile phone accessory company with 130 million customers around the world. We'll hear what's new when it comes to smartphone cases and chargers for the home and in the car, some pretty wild tech. Before that, We speak with Dr. Anton Troyer. He is an Ojibwe author, professor, and public speaker, and we're going to talk about technology to help preserve indigenous languages. There's a partnership between Motorola and UNESCO. It's really fascinating work, so we're going to hear about that. It includes a new app, by the way. And finally, you may be into audiobooks, and you probably know that Audible, owned by Amazon, kind of corners the market. But there is a scrappy startup called Spines that has some really wild audiobook technology. All of this and more on a brand new Tech Talk powered by Chevrolet Canada and its 2027 Bolt EV, the most affordable electric vehicle in Canada with over 400 kilometers of range. I'll tell you more about that shortly. But without further ado, let's officially kick off a brand new show with our first interview. Personally, I love when technology can help bridge communities and also preserve the past for future generations. And so I'm really looking forward to this next interview, tied to Motorola partnering with UNESCO on digitizing and promoting endangered indigenous languages. Joining us to chat is Dr. Anton Troyer, an Ojibwe author, professor, and public speaker. Hi, Dr. Troyer. Thanks for your time today.
0: Bonjour, Anin, and hello. Thanks for having me on.
34: The pleasure is all mine. Before we talk about this partnership between Motorola and UNESCO, please tell us a bit about your work.
0: Sure. So I kind of sit on a three-legged stool. One of them is I am just at the service of my community. The Ojibwe are a really big group of people. There are probably 600,000 of us, and the U.S.-Canadian border ran right through the middle of Ojibwe country. So I live at Leech Lake, which is in northern Minnesota, and my kind of ceremony and community service work is regional. So it really does straddle the border. I'm traveling throughout the United States and Canada, and especially in Ojibwe communities where I officiate at a variety of ceremonies and things like that. That's one of the legs of the stool. Another one is that I am a professor of Ojibwe, meaning I teach Ojibwe language, history, and culture at Bemidji State University. And we've had an Ojibwe language program there since the 1960s. And the third leg is I write books and give talks. And to me, they're kind of like three strands of a braid. They all feed one another. And that's kind of the core of my professional work.
34: Amazing. Congratulations. It sounds like a very rewarding lines of work, plural, as you said, that are all interconnected. So you're the perfect person, Dr. Troyer, to talk to about this topic on preserving indigenous languages. I guess it's been said that good technology solves a problem. And so why don't we first identify what the issue is and then maybe how tech can help?
0: Oh, sure. Maybe first of all, for the benefit of folks listening in, we could zoom out and then we'll zoom in on what's going on with this particular project.
34: Please.
0: You know, broadly, there are about 7,000 languages spoken on planet Earth right now, and about 2,500 of them are spoken only by elders. So while most people are aware that we're at an inflection point where climate change and human development are threatening a whole numerous numbers of species of animals, for example, on planet Earth, people are a little less aware that whole bodies of human knowledge and ways of knowing as embedded in languages are also highly endangered. And I don't think any one group has a monopoly on all the great ways of looking at the world or solving problems. We have lots to learn from one another. A lot of things get in the way. Right now you have about 100 of the 7,000 languages which are widely taught at colleges and universities, just as one indicator of language health. And so you're seeing, you know, the proliferation of a smaller handful of major world languages and a lot of stress on other ones. I mean, honestly, they're even worried about Swedish, which is the official language of a very wealthy country that will buy a copy of any book published in Swedish and put it in every library in the country. And they still can't get enough people to publish books in Swedish, and everyone there also speaks English. And so, you know, where you're at right now is very different from where you might be 100, 200, you know, 500 years from now. So there are lots of interventions that can be made, and each language has its own unique not just linguistic underpinning, but history and geography and lots of things can impact this. There's been a growing effort amongst many indigenous communities in Canada, in the United States, and really around the world to stabilize and revitalize their heritage languages, which, of course, in addition to all the things all world languages have been navigating, Native people have been subjected to lots of effort to eradicate their languages and cultures. Think about residential boarding schools.
4: 100%.
0: All of that has provided new challenges to the strength and vitality of Native languages. And some of the interventions are really, really powerful. And I do think that this is one of the intersection points where technology can be so helpful in the revitalization of a language. There's an internal discussion within a Native community about how to use technology and not get used by it. Of course, there's an effort to capitalize and corporatize, you know, even the most worthy efforts. But in spite of all of these sorts of barriers and the discomfort or maybe even lack of capacity a lot of Native communities might have for embracing and using the technologies, they can provide powerful levers. So think about 600,000 Ojibwe people scattered from the Quebec border to Saskatchewan in Canada across 141 distinct Ojibwe First Nations and across numerous communities in the United States in Michigan, Wisconsin, Minnesota, North Dakota, and Montana. If you don't have a fluent speaker sitting in your living room where you're able to learn Ojibwe as your first language in the home, technology has many different ways that it can bridge that huge geography and bridge across generations, not just for preservation, but for teaching tools and revitalization of our language.
4: And one of those solutions is this, I believe it's simply referred to as the Indigenous Collections app created between Motorola and UNESCO. Can you tell us a bit about this partnership?
0: Yeah, I'm really excited about this app. So my role, you know, with the effort has really been one of providing, you know, advice and feedback, both with development and editorially. And honestly, it's so exciting. You know, even the Amish communities struggle to go Amish, to like freeze a language and culture and time and wall themselves off from the world. So if Ojibwe people are going to have a smartphone on their person and a television in their home, well, we should get those things speaking our language. And Nancy Jones, who's from Nigigusim Inukaning First Nation in northwestern Ontario, was really probably the most significant language and culture advisor and resource for the app. So one of the things that's included in it are some of her stories, and they are available in audio form, in a textualized Ojibwe form, and there is room to even grow this app to provide lots more like grammatical learning tools and other things kind of embedded and connected to the content that's been captured there. And what it does is it means you can have an Ojibwe speaker in your pocket and right in front of your face to learn from and engage with full proper Ojibwe, not just kind of cut down into very simple talking flashcard type applications. And all of that is really a welcome contribution to the growing efforts to stabilize and revitalize Ojibwe.
4: We are chatting with Dr. Anton Troyer, an Ojibwe author, professor, and public speaker. We're talking about the Indigenous Collections app Motorola has a partnership with, I believe, the Rainy Lake Ojibwe community, to not just, as you said, to preserve the native languages of your people for future generations, but also to be consumed and enjoyed today. Can you walk us through how it works? You said it's not like flashcards or anything, but there is audio. There is an audio component.
0: Oh, yes. There's wonderful, crisp audio of Nancy Jones telling stories in the Ojibwe language. And accompanying that in the application are transcripts, which have been meticulously recorded. And so you can witness observe and engage with full Ojibwe in its natural, cultural, and linguistic context on your smartphone, wherever you happen to take it.
4: More with Dr. Troyer and preserving Ojibwe language and culture and other indigenous languages when we return on Tech Talk, this partnership between Motorola and UNESCO. 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
4: Welcome back to Tech Talk, everyone. Hope you're having a stellar weekend so far, and thank you for making Tech Talk a small part of it. If you're just joining us now for the first time, we've got a few more minutes left with Dr. Anton Troyer. He is an Ojibwe author, professor, and public speaker. We're talking about this app called Indigenous Collections. It's available for Android from Motorola. It's in partnership between Moto and UNESCO, and we're learning about how it aims to preserve language and culture among this Indigenous community and the potential for many others as well. Dr. Troyer explained that it's not just for future generations, but to be enjoyed by everyone as an educational tool. Are you able in any way, Dr. Troyer, in your work as a professor, integrate this into a curriculum?
0: Yes, absolutely. I think one of the classes I'm teaching right now is Ojibwe transcription and translation. And so it's just a healthy, positive example of an effort to do that. And so certainly it's in the reference materials and people can engage with it, you know, if they have access to the application, you know, depending on their smartphone choices and things like that. And it's a powerful tool in the toolbox. One of the exercises that I'll have students do is, you know, engage with some authentic audio, work on their own transcription. And this is for advanced students of the language. And then they can compare it to the work that's done in the application. And there are lots of other ways we can have them work on the translations.
4: So I know Ojibwe is the focus for this group of indigenous peoples across both the U.S. and Canada. Are there other communities, indigenous communities that this can service?
0: Yes. So first of all, broadly within Ojibwe space, it might be helpful for some folks just to have a little quick terminology conversation. But Ojibwe was written down by French dudes and kind of morphed in different ways. So it went from Ojibwe to Ojibwe to Chippewa to Chippewa. So you may run into the word Chippewa. It's just a reference to the same group of people. And you may also run into the word Anishinaabe, which...
4: Right, I was going to ask
0: you. Which
4: yeah,
0: is the same group of people. So, you know, Anishinaabe is probably originally just meant human, and Ojibwe meant the specific group of humans. But after contact with Europeans, the usage shifted a little bit. So Anishinaabe would be used broadly for an indigenous person, although Ojibwe is probably more accurately described as a collection of interrelated dialect groupings and is closely related to Ottawa and Potawatomi. So you'll find amongst Ottawa, Potawatomi, Ojibwe, even Cree, the word Anishinaabe is a word of self-reference. So it's a broader label. Ojibwe is a little more tribally specific. And yes, there are lots of folks who are interested in and working hard on the revitalization of their languages. So I think for related language groups, seeing this work is useful and helpful, not just a curiosity, but even for folks who are in radically different languages, Interior Salish as another example, or, you know, Blackfoot. Both of those groups straddle the U.S.-Canadian border. Both of those groups are engaged in language revitalization efforts. And even though, you know, the stories are in what to them would be a completely different language, looking at the patterns, the technology applications, the relationships, and the power of technology to leverage speakers to more people, provides them with support, fuel, and ideas for how to advance their own efforts.
4: The last question, Dr. Troyer, is how do we get going and how do we learn more? Is there just, you recommend downloading the app, or is there a dedicated website where we can learn more about this partnership between Motorola and UNESCO is very much involved in this?
0: Yeah, so people can access the application on their smartphone. So, you know, any of the Motorola or Android phones will be able to support this application and should be easily and freely accessible on those applications. In addition, this is one of many technology interventions that is ongoing right now. We've developed Rosetta Stone for the Ojibwe language.
4: Oh, wow.
0: There are lots of, there are lots of people who are, you know, teaching in a variety of contexts, from in-person to Zoom classroom to asynchronous learning environments. And these sorts of technology applications are super useful in all of them. I don't think that a technology like this will replace a fluent speaker or the beauty or benefit of engaging in living language communities any more than reel-to-reel technology would replace fluent speakers or cassette technology or, you know, digital technology or wave file recordings and video or anything like that. They're just more tools in the toolbox. And the more tools you have, the more adaptable you can be to your contemporary reality, to different types of learning environments, and meeting people right where they're at so we can go on a language learning journey together.
4: Love that. Thank you so much, Dr. Troyer. And yeah, just to confirm, it is available at the Google Play Store for Android devices, not yet available for iOS, for at the App Store for iPhone and iPad, just a heads up. But the Indigenous Collections app is published by Motorola Mobility, again, in partnership with the United Nations Educational, Scientific, and Cultural Organization, or UNESCO. Thank you again, Dr. Troyer. It's been fascinating talking to you. Keep up the great work. And thank you so much once again for carving out some time to talk.
0: Hey, thank you so much.
4: It's no secret that AI is changing every industry, and audiobooks are no exception. Spines, a platform to publish your own books professionally, is also helping authors create and sell audiobooks, leveraging AI to facilitate this. Joining us on the line to explain how it works is Yehuda Neef, CEO of Spines. Thanks for your time, Yehuda. Good to talk to you.
1: Thank you. Thank you. It's great to be here.
4: Before we talk about Spines and what you're doing in the audiobook space, why do you think audiobooks are so popular today?
1: I believe it's a matter of time management. You know, people are busier than ever nowadays. Being able to listen to a book, like when you sit and read a book, that's something you do active. But listening to a book, you know, it's a passive process. You don't have to actually allocate a lot of time to do that. Let's make that more easy. And I believe it's a different media of books that is emerged as something which is more consumer favorable, because it's just easier and you can control the speed. And sometimes you are getting few emotions of the one who was doing the audiobook version. And it's a nice experience, you know, to listen to a book instead of reading that.
4: Agreed. Yeah, it's easier to multitask. I travel a lot as a journalist, and so I like listening while I'm walking through airports. Not to mention, think of all the people listening right now who are commuting to and from work every day. A lot of people are called back to the office post-pandemic, and they're fighting traffic in their cities, and they want to remain entertained both ways. Yeah. And I agree with you. There's also the emotion of the narrator in some cases. All right, so would it be fair then to say, Yehuda, that Audible, which is an Amazon brand, they're probably the biggest platform for audiobooks. Is it true they're putting up roadblocks when it comes to publishing audiobooks?
1: Funny story, one of our lead investors, Oren Ziv, he led our Series A. It was $60 million in funding.
4: Oh, wow. And congrats.
1: And and he was one of the first investors in Audible. And also he was one of the early investors in Chegg. So he's actually a venture capitalist who has a major success in the publishing space. And he told me that he believes Spines will be the third. Okay. And what Audible used to be and what it is right now, it's a very different approach to audiobooks. However, I do believe they have an amazing catalog. On the user end of the reader, it's an amazing platform. However, for publishers or authors, we in Spines, we created a process that we can help anyone to create an audiobook version for themselves, because up to date, creating an audiobook used to be something which is very either labor intensive, because you have to go to 40 hours into a studio and create your own audiobooks, or you will have to get a studio to create that for you, which is very expensive. So most of the books don't have an audiobook version because it's quite a big of a project.
4: Yeah, like you said, it's labor intensive or cost prohibitive.
1: Yes.
34: 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But I'm also going to play devil's advocate and ask our guest about replacing jobs. Is this a good thing? We'll be right back.
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11: Welcome back to Tech Talk. We are chatting with Yehuda Neev. He's CEO of Spines. This is a popular platform to publish your own books professionally. They've already got 6,000 books published, and they're also helping authors create and sell audiobooks as well, leveraging AI. We had to take a short break, but you were about to tell us a bit more of the process of Spines to create this AI-powered audiobook. Please continue your thought.
12: For sure. So what we did with Spines, we created a process which we can model the author's own voice. We can create a model, and instead of him going 40 hours into a studio, we only need 3 minutes. And then we create an audiobook version based on his voice. Or if he doesn't want to use his voice, because he has an Israeli accent like I have, for example, he can use one of our 300 synthetic voices for generating his audiobook. And what we can do also is to assign different voices for different characters. And so if you want to create an audiobook with few voice actors, that should be very expensive. But with our tools, it's very simple. However, those books, the voice part of those books was AI generated. Sometimes it's very hard to get them uploaded to platforms like Audible because they still block them. So on one hand, of course, they want to have a bigger catalog with more books. However, they're still not opening the gates completely to these kinds of AI generated audiobooks. Mm-hmm. By the way, the book was completely written by a real human being. Just the audiobook version was created by the help of AI. But they do allow it when it was created with their AI tool, which is not yet available for everyone. But I think all of those challenges are only a matter of time until, let's say, the conviction in the quality of the technology will be good enough and those roadblocks will be removed and it will be more streamlined than what it is right now. So I think it's a matter of 2 years top, and all of this nonsense will be
11: ironed out. Yeah.
12: But it will take a while. Now, so what we do, we allow those books to be distributed in other channels, because in Spines, we can list the books in more channels, and audiobook is an amazing channel, but it's only one of them, and we have much more than that. This is how we solve it right now. Yes.

0: sounds fascinating. In a couple of minutes from now, I'm going to play you a sample of what one of the AI voices sounds like. It's going to blow you away, so stay tuned for that. So the author, he or she, can go into the studio, just record a couple of minutes worth of their voice, and your AI takes it from there. Alternatively, you can choose one from a couple of hundred different voices you already have in your database. And by the way, some of them may like an Israeli accent, by the way. They may be a fan of the show Fauda or something. So don't sell yourself short, Yehuda. No, but I get the idea, is that you can choose somebody else's voice if you like. So is this limited right now to authors who are already on the Spines platform? Or what if, for example, like I have books that I've written, but I'm not the publisher, so I don't own the rights to the audiobook version. I don't know if there's ever been an audiobook version of my books, by the way, because they're technical and it's not, you know, a bit of a different animal. Obviously, you have to have the rights, or do they have to be a Spines-based author?
1: Yes, so that's a great question, because in Spines, we focus on the author. So we will only help authors who wrote their book by themselves.
0: Okay.
1: We do not publish AI-generated books or something like that.
0: Sure.
1: Like only books that was originated in real human beings. And in Spines, we have a few packages. So there are packages who are A to Z solution for the editing, proofreading, formatting, cover design, and of course, AI-narrated audiobook and distribution across 100 channels and royalty management and distribution. So all of that is included in few of our packages. And also publishing the book in multiple languages, in both audiobook and print on demand and ebook versions as well, in multiple languages. So we have a lot of solutions. We also have a package for those who has already published a book, not with Spines, but now they just want to translate it to Spanish, for example, or they want to have an audiobook version for the book, because, you know, 40% of the book consumption nowadays is voice. Is audiobooks. And however, most of the authors don't have an audiobook version for themselves. So in order for them to work with Spines, they will only have to make sure they actually own the copyright. So if they self-published it or hybrid publish it, probably they supposed to have the rights on the audiobook version.
0: Got it.
1: Then they can use Spines tools to create their own audiobook version and use our distribution tool to distribute it.
0: Thanks for the clarification. So Yehuda, I'd love to just play a clip for our listeners to hear what the AI-based voice sounds like, what it sounds like for an author to choose one of the existing AI voices, not his own. His name is Zvi Lanier, and he chose to use one of the existing AI voices you already have. This is from his book called Thinking Like a Fox. So let's have a listen.
2: There are many concepts that reflect different aspects of our world. The list of these concepts is something I put together a few years ago while preparing a lecture on the question. What kind of world do we live in? On the surface, the topic of the lecture seems like an odd question.
0: Wow, so that's a synthetic voice. Again, this is not a human coming in, but it sounds pretty real. You know, again, I think a lot of people would be hard-pressed to hear the difference between a synthetic voice and a real human voice. That is one you can choose, or you can read your own if you prefer.
1: Yes, and I can share a funny story. One of our investors, Michael Eisenberg, is the founder of Aleph, is one of the top-tier VCs in Israel in early stage. And a few weeks ago, he asked me if we could create an audiobook version for one of his books, because he's a 9-time published author. He sent us a sample of his voice. We created a 10-minute sample, sent it back to him, and he shared it with his friends, and he told them, what do you think about my new recording? And no one could tell the difference that this was an AI model and not him. And then he told me that even his wife couldn't tell the difference.
0: Oh, wow. All right. That's a testament to how good the AI is getting. Yeah. AI is freaking me out all across the board. But yeah, that's an example of it.
1: Yes.
0: You think this is a trend that will only become more and more popular, whether it's Spines or other audiobook platforms?
1: For sure. Because nowadays there are those books you would love to listen to them in audiobook version, but the audiobook version is not available yet because it wasn't created. But with AI, those could be created in matter of days instead of months and in the fraction of the cost, and it only get easier and better. And you know, Spines, we might be the first ones, but we probably won't be the last. I believe in the future, what could happen, let's say in 5 years time, you could listen to any book in any voice in any language, and this will just increase the book consumption. And will help authors to double, quadruple their audiences, because their books will now be available in more formats, in more languages, and everything will be seamless. this is the future, how AI will help authors right. and publishers and distributors to actually get more content available to more readers or listeners.
0: Yeah. Just to play devil's advocate, what would you say, though, Yehuda, to those listening thinking, well, what if that's your job? You're an audiobook narrator. And you, and then you hear AI coming in that could replace you. This is happening in every industry, right? Instead of hiring a photographer to take a picture of someone for your website, you may use AI to do it and it looks lifelike. So, I mean, it's not just in the audiobook space. What would you say to those who are concerned about this? I know it can help you save money as an author, but what would you say to those whose livelihood depends on authors hiring them to read their books?
1: You know, so it's the same thing that you would say to all those Uber drivers that are now being replaced with automated cars. And this is the progress. I'm always said I didn't invent this technology. I'm only using it and leveraging it to help my customers, which are authors. And I think the AI revolution is something that will affect every aspect of our lives.
0: For sure.
1: And we need to be responsible. And if your earnings are coming from something that it will be much easier to be replaced with AI, you need to start to think, how can you start navigate your career to more safer places?
0: Yeah.
1: And you do, and because the change is happening. Okay. Maybe it will happen fast, maybe it will happen slow, but it will happen. In every working space, AI will affect, and will people that can use AI will probably replacing people who do not use AI.
0: Yeah, that's fair. And I've heard similar quotes from C-level executives at very big companies. It's the same thing. Hire people who know how to use AI, not those who are afraid of it. For better or for worse, it's definitely here and only going to become much, much bigger, changing everything, just like the internet did. Yes. Thank you so much. Yehuda Neev has been our guest, CEO of Spines. Is it simply spines.com to learn more?
1: Yes, it is. It is.
0: Great name, by the way.
1: Thank you.
0: Thank you so much for your time, Yehuda. All the best.
1: Thank you. Bye, Mark.
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3: Welcome back to Tech Talk, everyone. 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
10: All right. As I mentioned earlier in the show, I'm in New York at an event hosted by ESR Tech, which makes popular mobile accessories, including cases. Choosing a fitted case for your favorite phone protects your device from damage, of course, improves your grip, and in some cases, pun intended, adds useful features like a kickstand to prop up your device. Joining us to chat is Noed Akbarali. He is Global Marketing Manager at ESR Tech. Thanks, Noed, for your time. Nice to meet you.
17: Nice to meet you.
10: Coming all the way from Shenzhen via Sydney. So you must be tired, but great event tonight. How are you feeling?
17: Yeah, good. Met a lot of people, you know, spoken a lot about our products. So, you know, it's been great.
10: Yeah. And I have to say a lot of buzz about what you've been showing, including new devices for the iPhone family that was just unveiled by Apple last week. Of course, we'll get to all of that. But why don't we start at a high level, Noed? For those unfamiliar with ESR Tech as a brand, please tell us about the company.
17: So ESR Tech, we started in 2009. Our motto is tech made easier. And that's all about taking a device, taking an accessory, working through all the, you know, the points of friction, the difficulties and making it an easier product. We believe that tech shouldn't burden people. It should make life easier. And that's what we do with all our products.
10: So there are other companies, they make cases. I know you make other products as well, like chargers and all that. We'll get to that. But would you say that is then the key differentiator between ESR Tech and others, is that your primary MO is to make life easier for those who use their devices like smartphones? And that is the common thread that runs between all of your products.
17: Look, we make a product that we want to use. So we look at the issues that we face in everyday life that make it, and then we take care of it. We make it easier to use. We add functionality that's actually useful, not just for the sake of it.
10: Yeah. So not just like a gimmick, but something that is practical, such as I mentioned a case earlier that has a built-in kickstand. That's a good segue into hearing what I saw tonight tied to iPhone Duo, which is, of course, Apple's first foldable iPhone coming in late October. I happened to see that in person. I was fortunate to be at the Apple Park event last week in Cupertino. So you've got new devices for these new phones like iPhone 18 Pro and Pro Max. But can we start with the Duo, including a case that I saw that had a really neat kickstand configuration at the back?
17: Yeah, so from day one, we've got all the cases for iPhone 18 Pro and the iPhone Duo. Our cases come, that little stand you're talking about is our camera guard. So it's dual function, right? It protects the camera. So it's got a nice 2.4 mil, if you want the numbers, lip that really protects the camera lens. It's an expensive phone. The cameras are expensive to fix. So if you're dropping it, hitting it on anything, that's going to protect it. At the same time, it pops out. And so you can pop it on your desk, you can pop it standing up, you can hold it with the guard, and that means that it's much more versatile right. as a case.
10: So it's like a 3-in-1. It protects the lenses primarily. Again, it's a $2,000 phone, $3,000 to start in Canada. And so it protects the lenses on the back of the iPhone Duo, but it's a kickstand that you can use, just to paraphrase, in both vertical and horizontal orientation, landscape and portrait mode. And you can hold it because it's got a loop kind of mechanism. You can put your fingers through the middle. So it gives you a better grip when you are holding a device that does unfold to be like an iPad mini. So you want perhaps that extra grip.
17: Yep. Very versatile.
10: Yeah. All right. And then the colors, that includes burgundy, which is the new color. If last year was orange, this year is burgundy. Not so much on the iPhone Duo, even though I did see this case in the Duo. That's more for the 18 Pro and Pro Max. Why don't we segue to those products? What's new from ESR Tech for those new iPhones coming this month?
17: So we've got the Telia vegan leather case for both phones. So yeah, the 18 Pro and the Duo.
10: Really nice texture.
17: Yeah. So it's a very nice, soft kind of leather feeling texture, very protective. So it will, like, you spill a coffee on it, it's not going to stain.
10: So nice to touch, but you're not sacrificing durability. Is there something under that vegan leather?
17: So very similar to our classic hybrid case. It's got the reinforcement inside. So you drop it. It's got the 4x military grade protection, 1x on the iPhone Duo because of the hinge. Inside, there's also a microfiber kind of lining, so it won't scratch your phone. You know, you pay a lot. You don't want those micro scratches.
10: And then you also have these transparent cases as well that you were saying that won't discolor over time. That is a common complaint with many of these clear, these see-through cases, that after a few months, they get yellowy. How do you prevent that from happening? And what's that line called?
17: So we all know that issue, right? You buy a case, it's clear, it's beautiful when you first put it on, and then a few weeks down the track, it starts yellowing. A month or two down the track, it's like gone. Like, not nice at all. So our ClearGuard technology, so that's a new coating that we put on our cases, and that extends the life of the case substantially. That means you get that fresh phone feeling from day one right through. It can last over 6 months compared to competitors, compared to our old cases. It's a much fresher, newer.
10: If you're just joining us now, we are chatting with Noad Akbarali. He is Global Marketing Manager at ESR Tech. We're in New York City at an event where we're seeing their new product lineup tied primarily to the new iPhone 18 family and the iPhone Duo coming in a month and change. And you also showed, Noad, some new charging solutions. 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
10: It's a proprietary technology, right?
17: It is. So it's CryBoost active cooling technology. And what it does, it removes the heat that's at the back. It can drop it down by 11.7 degrees. What that means in real life is that you don't get that message popping up saying, iPhone too hot, charging stopped. You'll get that continuous charging at the full 25-watt Qi2 speeds. So, and your phone will charge as opposed to not charging.
10: And these were really quiet fans at work, right? I think I even asked you earlier tonight, like, is this on? Because I thought that it was like a dummy phone just to show what the style or design would look like. But it was actually on, because I felt the cooling when I put it up against my face. You don't hear that fan. What I said earlier, you may have this beside your bed if your phone is your alarm clock.
17: Well, think about it. Do you want to sleep or be trying to fall asleep and you get that buzzing sound or that constant whir? No. We made sure that if you've got it sitting by your bedside, you're not hearing it. There's nothing distracting about using it. It's quiet, like a wired charger.
10: All right, that's called CryoBoost, right? One word, capital C, capital B, and that's an ESR Tech exclusive to keep both the charger and the phone cool while it's doing its thing, and that's built into many of your new products. You also had some that plug into the 12-volt, let's call it a cigarette lighter of a car, even with retractable cables, which is kind of neat, and plugs for the wall with built-in USB-C cables, which is convenient because you may forget the cable at home.
17: So that's a new line for us. It's our Extend chargers. They all have retractable cables, 3.1 feet or 95 centimeters. They will charge multiple devices. So you've got the cable that retracts. You can plug in a phone. You can plug in an iPad. You can even plug in a MacBook Pro to the charger, and it will charge. Starting with the wall plug, it's 45 watts, goes up to 60 watts, and will charge the new iPhone 18 Pros at their full speed. With a car charger, it's got two retractable cables, so you can be charging a phone, a laptop, and even plug in an additional device like a traffic camera.
10: Right. Congratulations, by the way. I understand over 130 million people around the world use your products already. 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
10: 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Noad, once again, thanks for hosting us tonight. Nice to meet you. All the best.
17: Thank you, Mark.
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3: Good afternoon. I'm Ryan Knowles. Mostly sunny here in the Byward Market. Your full forecast is coming up. First, your top stories. Well, members of Parliament are making their way back to Ottawa as the fall sitting of the House of Commons is set to get underway tomorrow. The budget will likely be a hot-button topic after Prime Minister Mark Carney's government decided last year to buck tradition and move the release of its annual spending plan to the fall rather than the spring. The PM said at last week's investment summit that his government plans to balance the operating budget next year 12 months ahead of schedule. Fed's projected a deficit of $65.3 billion for the current fiscal year in April's spring economic update. Though many economists expect high global oil prices will boost the government's bottom line in the fall budget. Other than the budget, the government is also set to introduce legislation that will help speed up approval of new federal projects. Additionally, Parliament is expected to continue the debate on digital safety, labor rules, First Nations water legislation, and Canada's relationship, of course, with the European Union. Meantime, the federal transport minister will not guarantee the cost to fly won't go up for travelers if the government follows through on its plan to privatize Canada's 4 largest airports. But does promise an improved experience and partial regulation. On Tuesday, Prime Minister Carney announced the government is seeking private investment to run the Toronto, Montreal, Calgary, and Vancouver airports. Carney said the federal government will retain ownership of the underlying land and assets,
0: but can unlock the airport's true value by privatizing their operations. In an interview with CTV's Question Period today, host Vashi Cabellos pressed Stephen McKinnon repeatedly on whether he could guarantee ticket prices will not go up for travelers, but he would only promise no unjustified increases. McKinnon went on to say fares and fees will be partially regulated. The transport minister also insisted there will be investment in the passenger experience, adding he doesn't think travelers will notice a difference as the airports shift from public to private ownership. He says the federal government will reveal more details in the coming weeks and months. And parliamentarians are taking a hard look at Canada's overseas intelligence gathering capabilities as debate simmers over the need for a new foreign spy agency. Canadian press reporter David Augustine has more.
1: The National Security and Intelligence Committee of Parliamentarians is examining how effectively Canada collects foreign intelligence. The secretariat of the highly secretive committee has not revealed the scope, timeline, or potential findings of the review, which was announced in June. A recent academic paper on whether Canada should create a dedicated foreign spy agency is being used as background material for the investigation. Now, records obtained through access to information laws also show federal cabinet ministers have been briefed on the idea of expanding Canada's ability to gather and act on foreign intelligence. David Augustine, The Canadian Press.
0: It's a new way to join the conversation. Have your say with the CFRA talkback button on the iHeartRadio app. From the CTV Weather Center, cloudy this evening, 30% chance of showers. Temperatures are going to drop to a low of 3 degrees overnight. Risk of frost. Mix of sun and clouds tomorrow, a high of 15, and then sunny Tuesday, a high of 17. That is the latest from the CTV Newsroom. I'm Ryan Knowles. 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
13: 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You can tell fall is in the air.
14: Oh,
13: it's a little brisk
14: weather
13: this morning, but...
15: I was in Toronto yesterday. I had some lender meetings. Then I was lucky enough to go to the basketball game, the women's basketball game. So But my flight got delayed, and I got home at 3:30 in the morning. It was plus 6 degrees when I got in my car.
10: You almost see your breath.
11: I could when I was walking my dogs this morning.
15: Yeah. Whoa. Yeah. It's like I wasn't prepared for plus six. So.
11: Yeah.
15: So,
10: I think the next few nights it's going down to 6-5 degrees at night,
15: But it's September.
10: Chilly.
15: I mean, this
10: is
15: your typical, last 2 weeks of September kind
10: for
15: of thing.
10: For sure.
14: So. Even the end of August was pretty chilly too.
15: Yep.
14: So.
10: Yeah.
15: It warns us. It's a little warning.
14: Yeah.
15: But if it could stay like this until November, I think a lot of people would be happy, but.
10: Well, I think El Nino is going to help out. So we may
15: get a
10: bit of a longer fall. Although, no complaints from me. I love the fall.
15: Bite your tongue.
10: Oh, I know,
15: fall.
10: I'm sorry.
15: Okay,
10: not a popular.
15: Bite your tongue on the winter.
11: I thought you were going to use the W word there.
10: Yeah. I do love the winter. Sorry about
15: it. I love the spring.
10: Oh, do
15: the
10: you?
15: The days get longer.
10: Yes.
15: The snow melts. You can start to see the trees start to blossom. I think it's the prettiest in the spring, personally.
10: Oh, I think the fall is the prettiest.
14: The fall just means the winter's coming. That's the scary part.
11: No. All right. Oh, joining us again this week, we got Hunter Rushworth back in. This is your last one for a little bit.
14: Yes, it is. I'm heading off to Australia to visit family.
15: And learn the real estate there. You gotta take some time.
14: Yes,
15: learn the real estate.
14: My nanny, she wants me to go into some properties over there, see how they do it and scout it out.
15: Very expensive there.
10: True.
15: Like,
10: it
15: I think
10: is,
15: people
10: yeah.
15: will be like, well, you might know already, but people are surprised when they see the prices of homes in Australia and New Zealand.
14: It's insane. My aunt, she lives in a tiny 3-bedroom condo, not on the beach, not anywhere like fancy. It's $1.2 million, and it's insane over there.
10: Yeah. Cost of construction, right? Like to bring materials over and all of that stuff.
11: Oh, I'm sure it must be crazy.
14: I'm pretty sure their minimum wage also is like $27 or $25 an hour.
15: Oh, they have to be if you're paying that much for homes. I can't imagine what the cost of everything else is there.
14: No.
15: So.
14: Yeah. No. I'll figure out when I'm there. I'll relay the message.
11: Yeah, it'll be interesting when you get back.
14: Yeah.
11: So we'll learn a little bit about the Australian real estate market when Hunter gets back.
15: Yeah. So my to understand you're coming back what, December, January?
14: December, mid-December, yes.
15: Like, so you realize that's winter, right? And it's summer in Australia.
14: I was going to be like, oh, I'm going to skip Christmas.
15: Till March.
14: A lot of things have happened, so I'm like, I got to come back for Christmas, be with the family for Christmas. But
11: fair enough. Yeah.
14: But I'm going with shorts and a t-shirt. I'm going to come back off the plane. It's going to be big minus numbers.
15: That's why I'm thinking you might want to reconsider. Maybe come back in February or March.
10: That's
14: December
10: right.
14: 26th.
11: April.
14: December 26th. Who knows? I might change my mind and get back.
15: And go
10: that's
15: back.
10: Right.
15: Yeah.
10: Go back.
11: There we go.
14: So,
11: well, speaking of things becoming slightly more unaffordable, big announcement in the U.S. this week.
15: Yep.
11: The U.S. Fed, the interest rates went up.
15: It's going to be interesting. I mean, what it's done, it's all of a sudden the economists in Canada are saying, well, maybe there's a 50-50 chance the Bank of Canada may raise prime the end of October. So October 28th is the next Bank of Canada announcement. And it went from about 20% to 50% just when that happened. Now, there's an inflation report that comes out prior to October 28th. There's also a jobs report to come out. And obviously the GDP report will come out. So all three of those reports are going to come out. Statistically speaking, when you look at the data the Bank of Canada looks at, I mean, the inflation number is likely to go up because obviously we're seeing oil at $100 a barrel. So that's really going to start impacting food prices as well, clearly. So we're going to see the inflation number go up. You know, we just heard top of the news where a firm in Kingston already laid off like 80 or 90 workers because of the tariffs. And I imagine we're going to see much more of that over the next month. So, the employment report will likely not be very good. And then GDP is probably going to remain flat. So Bank of Canada now is, and I always like to call it a tug of war. Because on one side, they want to actually maybe lower rates because they need to make sure that the unemployment doesn't go up too much. But on the other side, they got to make sure that they keep inflation under control. What happened in the States? In the States, they've got an issue where inflation's way above where it needs to be. And even though Trump is the one who named Kevin Warsh as the, even though he did it and he thought that he was going to be able to control him, I think the powers that be that work with him said, with Warsh said, listen, we got to get inflation under control. Yes. So we have no choice. Even though Trump the day before and 2 days before is saying we need lower interest rates, he had no choice but to increase the prime to get inflation under control. So.
11: Well, and the vote of the Fed governors was 12-0.
10: Right. 12-0.
15: So here's the message. Yeah. The message from Warsh to Trump is like, listen, You've got this conflict with Iran, which is driving oil prices up and driving food prices up, inflationary. You've got tariffs that you continue to increase, inflationary. Here's the message. I'm going to raise prime by a quarter point. If you can somehow get those other things under control, I don't have to do this again, and maybe I can lower interest rates. But until you do that, we're going to continue likely to have to raise interest rates. So the message is clear. There isn't another Treasury announcement, I don't think, until either just before or just after the midterm. So it'll be interesting to see how the Republicans deal with this over the next 6 weeks while we head into the midterms.
10: Well, right. And the Bank of Canada set our own policy rate.
15: We do.
10: We have to acknowledge that we are, especially long-term lending rates are really influenced with what happens south of the border. So
15: Bond markets are. We've seen the bond markets go up tremendously. So if we look at where the bond markets were before Trump started this conflict or war, whatever he calls it, that was unnecessary. The 5-year bond was at about 3.65. Today it's at 4.65. So we've seen a significant increase.
11: A full percentage point
15: because of everything that he's done. Because all the data, if we go back to February, all the data suggested that there was a good chance that this year Bank of Canada and the U.S. Treasury were in a position to lower interest rates. And all of a sudden they've had to reverse course.
11: Right.
10: Yeah, but I feel very comfortable and, not talking about which political affiliation any of us are with, but we have a Rhodes Scholar who was the governor of the Bank of Canada, the governor of the Bank of England, who has a PhD from Oxford and who is, negotiating trades and doing all these wonderful things vis someone who bankrupted casinos, right? So there's going to be, I feel like we're going to be in a position that's going to be a bit painful, I think, in the short-term pain. But I think in a way we're going to all benefit in the end because I think we're going to set up our economy in a much stronger way than it's ever been.
15: And I hate to say it, but we still need the U.S. So we still do need a trade agreement with the U.S.
11: Oh,
15: number
11: definitely.
15: One, we need to get rid of, we still have provincial tariffs among provinces. Those, I don't know why it's taken so long. Those should be dissolved entirely. It was interesting to see this week Mark Carney becoming an associate member of the EU. So that's
11: proposed.
15: Now, what's really good about that is that again, we are, for everything negative that's happened, I think that if one thing that the party down south has done, what Trump and the Republicans have done, is they've opened the eyes of Canada to say we better not rely just on one trading partner.
11: 100%.
10: Right.
15: But let's
10: make
15: sure we have multiple trading partners so one country can't control what happens to our economy. So again, we're heading down the right direction. And housing is big time impacted by this because if the economy is struggling and people are struggling to make ends meet, well, guess what? They're staying in their homes or they're continuing to rent and then builders are going to probably, despite the HST rebate that's there, they might start to feel it as well.
11: Dora, what are you hearing at dining room tables? There's so much uncertainty in the economy and,
10: There's a lot of uncertainty in the economy and that uncertainty, I think, is sort of, we're at an impasse where everybody is waiting for someone else to make the next move, right?
11: Right.
10: Buyers are waiting to see what sellers are going to do. Sellers have, our inventory, although it's as high as it's been since August 2016, the inventory went down from July to August. And so I think sellers are doing the same thing. They're waiting to see what buyers are going to do. So we're sort of at this moment where nobody is making a decision because they don't know what decision to make. But the reality is that, if you are looking at the market now versus the market in the spring, there are going to be some nuances that affect the spring market. Like if you take into account how many people purchased new homes, the sales of new homes went up 49% year over year in by June. And so all those people
11: is that all because of the government, the HST credits and all that kind of stuff, just bringing, shedding
10: light
11: on?
10: I would think so. There was no other reason for that to happen.
11: Yeah.
10: But what I really know is that today we know the market, and then new home sales had a big surge after the tax relief was introduced. And all of that sort of creates this reasonable possibility that all the additional homes are then going to come to the market in the spring because, you know, some of those people have already sold their homes because they needed the equity from their home for the down payments. Some of those people are going to keep their homes that they've bought new and they're going to rent them. Some of them are going to keep the existing homes, but we don't really know. We don't know what the inventory is going to be. And so I think the biggest thing is uncertainty. And my advice for folks is we know exactly what the market is doing. The patterns are pretty consistent. If your home is priced well, if you are a buyer and you're looking, you have a lot of choice. 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I know Frank doesn't like it when I say it's a great market.
15: It's a great market It is.
10: It really, truly is. 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We don't know what is coming.
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13: Welcome back to the show, everybody. So, Dora, just before the break, we were sort of talking about, we touched on first-time home buyers and stuff like that. Is all this, like, economic uncertainty and, you know, rates, fixed rates going up a little bit, is that, are first-time home buyers still sitting on the sideline, or are they going back to the sideline?
10: I think a lot of, I mean, it really depends on how long you've been a first-time home buyer. So if you've been a first-time home buyer and you've been thinking for the last few years, I'd like to buy a home, maybe you have some funds saved up now, and it's a wonderful time to buy. But really, I mean, it is, we don't have a crystal ball as to what's happening with the market. What I can say that if you're a parent and you're sitting at home thinking, okay, my kids are never going to be able to afford a house, I think that there are a lot of programs that are available that today that didn't exist when many of us bought our first homes. There's the FHSA, which I really struggle saying that acronym, but the FSHSA.
11: There we go.
10: So, okay.
11: That one.
10: Yeah. The First Home Savings Account, which allows any eligible first-time buyer to contribute up to $8,000. Right, for a total of for $40,000.
15: Which will barely get to 5% in some cases by the time they get to the end of 5 years. That might not even be the 5% required.
10: Yeah, but the, I mean, contributions are generally tax deductible, and then when you withdraw, it's tax-free as well.
11: So you're not paying any tax on the interest when you pull that.
15: Correct. It's like the tax-free savings account, except it's for first-time home buyers.
10: And then there's also the first-time buyers could also take advantage of the RRSP. Now, you have to have some capital to do that, but you can use up to $60,000 from your RRSP under the home buyer's plan to use towards your new home. And you can use that alongside, let me see if I get this right, the FHSA withdrawal for the same house. So
15: you're right, Dora,
10: both.
15: But my experience will tell you that most people that are using the RRSP, so again, if you go through a separation or divorce, you're considered a first-time home. You get some of the first-time home buyer privileges when it comes to it. Most people that I see that are using the RRSP withdrawal are people that have gone through a separation or divorce
10: because
15: they've had time to accrue the RRSP.
10: Yes.
15: Where first-time homebuyers are barely able to put money away in a savings account. So.
10: Right. But I think the biggest thing is that, you know, there are some families that are able to sign as a guarantor. There are families that are able to give their children money for a down payment. But you really don't necessarily have to hand your children $100,000. You just have to sort of help them build a plan, right? So start with the HSA, build some savings, understand the RRSP options, understand what, you know, what they can do, and look at resale, look at new, look at incentives with the HST rebate, which, you know, up until March 31st of next year, you can still qualify for. And then really, you know, can my child afford a house? Maybe the better thing to think about is what pieces of the puzzle can we put together to make home ownership possible for them in the end, right?
11: Right.
10: What programs can we take advantage of? How do we marry those programs and use one together with the other? How do we take advantage of the HST rebate and of inventory right now, right? There's a lot of inventory. Townhome prices have come down 5%. Likely because a lot of people have bought brand new townhomes, but there's a real, real opportunity for young people to get into home ownership.
11: There's some really nice townhouses out there right now.
10: Like, beautiful.
15: I've shot a bunch of them. Like, I will say one thing about townhomes. You walk in, you're in a townhome, but you don't feel like you're in a townhome.
10: Not at all, right? And I think that's, we're seeing a big divide between the newer townhomes and older townhomes. So the established neighborhoods are lovely and the schools are built and all of that great stuff. But architecturally, the new ones are so much more open concept.
15: Brighter.
10: They don't have the galley kitchens. They're much brighter and there's a big draw towards those. They really do live like a much bigger home.
11: Yes.
10: In the footprint of a townhome.
11: Yes. Oh, yeah. Agreed. In the last couple of weeks, I've shot a whole bunch of resale townhouses for the company and wow, like there's some really nice ones out there. And I got to tell you, the deals, like you said, there's a lot of inventory for townhouses
10: right now.
11: But those ones that I walk into that are perfect.
10: Boom, gone.
11: Gone.
10: Yeah. So don't confuse inventory and time. Like, don't be complacent because you feel like there's inventory and time as a buyer of townhomes, because the good ones, the ones that really, really stand out are, you know, they're freshly painted. They're nicely decorated. They smell great. The windows are clean. Everything is so lovely about them.
11: Yeah.
10: And then everybody is fighting for that one. And so, you know, that's the bar and all of the other houses are being compared to that one.
11: Right.
10: So.
11: Yeah, because the buyers have the time to tour.
10: Sure. Sure they do.
11: All of them. Like the 20 direct competitors in the neighborhood.
10: Yeah. Sometimes they're three doors away from each other, right?
11: Well, right.
10: Sometimes we'll park on a street and you can go see three townhouses on the same street and you just walk
11: without moving
10: houses.
11: Your car.
10: That's right. Mm-hmm. Yeah. So
15: and the vendors, I hope, know that. It's like, wait a second, we priced ours $10,000 more, and yet, you know, there's two more houses right there that are $10,000 less than ours.
10: Well, I think
15: Be a lot nicer than the other ones. Otherwise, we're probably not going to get any offers.
10: True. And I mean, I said it, I think, on the show last week and maybe even the week before. You really have to price your house to get a buyer excited about your home versus thinking, okay, traditionally, this is what I think my house is worth, because they're comparing everything, and you are going to lose by putting it up a few thousand dollars. Buyers are assuming that it's going to sell at about 98% of the asking price. So if you're not in that 2% window, you're not even getting the people in the door to take a look at your house.
11: So looking at those comparables is critical when pricing.
10: Looking at the comparables is critical when pricing, but more so taking the emotion out, right? Like, yeah. If you've raised your family there, if you've invested $75,000 in landscaping and all of this stuff, great, but that doesn't mean your house is worth $75,000 more than your neighbor's house, right? So it's being honest with yourself and walking through your home through the eyes of a buyer and looking at exactly what you are offering and making sure that you're on the same playing field as everybody else.
11: I mean, that's got to be one of the hardest parts of your job, is getting people to emotionally
10: detach
11: from that sale.
10: I think
11: it makes sense.
10: It is true. And I do say, like, once you decide to sell your home, it is no longer your home. It is a house. It is a commodity. And it is a product for sale. And we have to market it appropriately. We have to, you know, highlight all of the positives, and we have to make it look like its best light. And its best light typically means the most neutral possible.
11: Right. Have a question? Head over to realestateandmortgageshow.com. You could submit it there and we'll get it on the air. Or give us a call at 521-TALK, 521-8255. We'll be right back.
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0: months from last October. And before that, we had about 5 decreases. So you've done very well on the adjustable variable. But now the emails I'm getting now is, of course, they're reading the news and the fact that the U.S. went up and, you know, fixed rates have gone up because the bond markets have gone up. So all of a sudden, some people are panicking saying, okay, do I need to lock in now? So, you know, I still believe that you sit in the adjustable variable because for many, adjustable variable would have to go up 4 times, 4 1/4% increases to get to where the rate you'd likely get on a 5-year fix today.
1: So a full 1%.
0: A full 1%.
1: Yeah.
0: Sometimes 3/4, but for most it's about 1%. Is there reality the Bank of Canada is going to go up that much? I don't believe so. I think our economy is not strong enough for Bank of Canada to raise interest rates that much. Now, if
1: in one shot,
0: not even in one shot, even if it happens a quarter in October, there's none in November, a quarter in December, a quarter in January, a quarter in March. Is that realistic based on the fact we still have a trade war going on?
2: Right.
0: So job losses are going to be in the thousands and maybe tens of thousands and maybe close to 100,000. So is that good for the economy? Is that good for, again, there's still many Canadians that their mortgages are coming up for renewal from the 2% days. So now we're into, if we go back 5 years, we were between 2 and 3%. So now you're 2 point something and now you're having to sign up at 4 point something. So is that going to impact the economy? Is that discretionary spending going to be pulled away from the economy and therefore there's going to be some job losses?
2: I would think so. I mean,
0: sitting
2: with a lot of families, I think that discretionary spending is, we're really going to feel the effects within the next 6 months.
0: Especially in the winter, right?
2: Yes.
0: I mean, people will likely not go to restaurants.
2: Out as much.
0: People will likely, and sporting events might feel the pain of that. Unfortunately, the Sens might feel the pain.
2: And just retail in general, right?
0: Retail
2: in general.
0: Is Christmas going to be as robust? Are people going to spend as much as Christmas as they always do if they don't have the discretionary spending? So a $100 gift 1 year, maybe a $45, $50 gift.
2: Or more of an experience gift, right?
0: Right.
2: Like, let's do a family game night.
0: Let's do this.
2: Let's do this rather than go and spend money.
0: Yeah.
2: But I will say that, I mean, I think maybe some buyers right now have PTSD from watching the interest rates change so dramatically through the pandemic that, you know, whether it's a decision that
0: after
2: will benefit.
0: The pandemic.
2: Yes, after the pandemic. After the pandemic.
0: Yeah.
2: But it's all a blur, that pandemic.
0: Agreed. But again, let's agree with the fact that the interest rates went haywire for an 18-month period once everything opened up because all the global bankers were slow at reacting to what they saw already, which was inflationary measures that were happening everywhere in the world. And you need to understand that people around the world had money that they never, ever experienced having. So that was creating
2: right.
0: the inflationary pressures. We don't have that right now. The inflationary pressures are specifically geared to one industry only, and that's the energy, the oil industry.
2: Right. Which then affects our groceries, which affects...
0: Of course.
1: Trickle
0: but
1: down
0: that
1: to everything.
0: One industry is impacting. It's not... It's not like it was in 2022, where in 2022 everything was going up because, again, you know, everything, like just basically across the board, there wasn't one measure that inflation wasn't higher than it should be. Totally different this time. If you look at most of the categories that they look at, they're pretty well flat except for anything that's impacted by the oil prices.
1: Right.
0: So
2: does
0: that mean the Bank of Canada is in a position to be as aggressive today or next year as they were in 2022? I don't believe so. I think a lot of economists don't believe so, and some do. And you've got the banks, again, sometimes the banks are they wear their own colored glasses, where some predict that prime rate could go up as much as 1%, and then there's other ones that say it probably might only go up a quarter point, and then there's other ones that say it's not. So again, you got these people
2: that do nothing
0: but look at economic data, and they're all over the map.
2: That's right. Well, and so then how are homeowners, how is the average purchaser, the average seller, the average person who hears one headline and assumes it applies directly to them and their city and their neighborhood, how are you supposed to sort of go through all of that information? It's almost impossible.
0: I agree. Right? And people take my advice and they say, Frank, what do you think I should do? And I give my advice, but I say, listen, you have to make up your own mind.
2: Of course.
0: Because you're the one, it's your money that's coming out of your account. Like, all I can tell you is here's my opinion. My opinion is that I don't think Bank of Canada is in a position to get too aggressive at rates.

0: raising prime rates. So if you're going to sign up now for a 5-year mortgage at 4.5%, where you've got an adjustable rate mortgage at 3.5%, is it realistic the Bank of Canada is going to go up by that 1 percentage point or more? Because if they only go up the 1 percentage point, you're at the same period that you're
1: same
0: going to
1: as the
0: 5-year fixed. Anyway, are they going to go up more? If you feel they're going to go up more, then I would say maybe it's best for you to lock in right now.
2: So what percentage of people do you think just have the peace of mind aspect where they want the fixed rate, even though they realize they're paying a little bit more, but are just...
0: It just makes them sleep. So again...
2: Right.
0: Again, those people are typically ones that have either focused too much on all the downturns, all the negative cycles,
2: right,
0: and don't
2: as
0: look at the big picture,
2: right,
0: of you look at realistically. So take away the pandemic where we saw prime rate come down in a 3-month period
1: so
0: to all-time lows,
1: yeah,
0: then sit kind of stagnant for about 2 years, 2.5 years until we were out of COVID. Then inflation took over and the Bank of Canada was forced to absolutely aggressively raise prime rate over an 18-month period. Then they sat on the sidelines for about 6 or 8 months. They saw inflation got under control. And then they were methodically, very carefully bringing prime rate down until we hit. If we look at where we're at today versus pre-pandemic, pre-pandemic prime rate was 3.95. Today it's 4.45 at the bank. So we're actually 0.5% higher, despite the fact that unemployment is higher, which means that the prime rate should be lower. But inflation's and this,
2: yeah,
0: and that's why I believe,
2: right, yeah,
0: that had Donald Trump or the U.S. not gone after Iran, I think today we would probably be sitting a prime rate of 3.95, just like it would have been in 2019.
1: There would have been a,
2: yeah,
1: cut.
0: There would have been two cuts.
2: Yeah, but when the cost of everything, right, like from groceries to construction to labor keeps moving around, it becomes much, much harder to predict where borrowing costs are going to go in the next 6 months.
0: Well, in May, right? And sometimes inflation numbers are 2 to 3 months lagging.
2: Mm-hmm.
0: In May, inflation came in at 1.8%, below the 2% trademark that the Bank of Canada is looking for.
2: Yeah.
0: So there was every reason to believe the Bank of Canada was in a position to maybe start thinking about lowering rates and not sitting on the sidelines any longer.
2: But I think that's where we have the advantages. You are someone who meets with people every day. Hunter and I meet with folks every day, and we get to hear the conversations, and that trickle-down effect comes out in our statistics months later, right? So having
1: what
2: that
1: you're
2: insight,
1: hearing at dining room tables today, we won't see that reflected.
2: I believe that to be true.
1: For
2: I can see
1: weeks
2: the future, everybody.
1: Yeah.
0: I don't know if you guys heard.
1: Doris crystal ball is working beautifully.
2: Not really.
0: Donald Trump didn't mention us when he said, you know, I'm banning CNN and MS Now from,
2: right,
0: he didn't say the guys from CFRA.
2: That's right. Yeah. That's right.
0: Hunter, we're still allowed to go ask questions. We're not fake news.
2: Yeah.
0: We're just not fake news.
2: Yeah.
1: So related to all that, like, so Hunter, for example, like when you're taking buyers out, what sort of surprised you, the buyers thought that they cared about that they didn't end up, like, when you...
3: In the words of my dad, I would say, like, lipstick on a pig. Like, when you it helps when you're walking in the home, like, the staging and that aspect, but when it comes down to the home itself, it's all the structural integrity of the property itself and the nitty-gritty, per se. Like, how pretty it looks, the pay in this, it helps for sure, but that's not the most important thing that makes it the selling features, per se.
1: The correct, right, house for those buyers.
3: Exactly, yeah.
2: Right. It's the age of the windows.
3: Exactly.
2: It's the age of the roof.
3: It's the boring stuff.
2: It's the stuff that helps a home run smoothly, mm-hmm, and be well maintained. You know, so sort of on that track, September is a really, really good month, folks. If you are thinking of selling, mm-hmm, now, if you're thinking of selling in the next 5 years, walk around your house. Take a look at the caulking around your windows. Take a look at your downspouts. Take a look at your grading. Take a look at all this maintenance, deferred maintenance. Get your furnace checked. Change your filter. Do all of these things that help your home stay healthy. And when you do go to sell your house, whether it's now, 6 months from now, 6 years from now, people are going to notice it. So take care of your house.
0: Put a nice basket of lemons on your
2: kitchen. Of course.
0: That right away. If Dora walks into your house and there's a basket of lemons,
2: we're best friends. We're
0: best
2: friends. I got a, you know what? I got a lovely, lovely gift. I swear, I got a lovely gift from
0: lemon
2: from,
0: pie.
2: No,
0: you should be giving all your clients lemon pies.
2: I should. For, I should. Yeah. No, I got a gift from a client, and it was in a lemon bag. Just
0: that was awesome.
2: I know, it was amazing.
1: Yeah. See, Dora sent me the photo of it.
0: Oh, she's yeah, I love it.
1: Very
0: I
1: cute.
0: It.
1: Very
2: yeah.
1: cute.
0: I love it.
1: You know, so speaking of stuff like you know, structure and all that kind of stuff, I was reading an article this week, Frank, that this family, they'd gotten approved for a $600,000 mortgage. They put an offer in on the house, but when it came time to fund it, the lender said no because it had a wood foundation.
0: Well, again, I mean, this is part of disclosure to the lender, because the lenders today are much more diligent about everything. We, like, honestly, it's gone from one side to far the other side. It really has, because I can tell you that 10 years ago, they wouldn't ask us for amendments, and a lawyer can look at the amendment. The lawyer can look at that. The lawyer now doesn't go to the lawyer. They want it. And there are occasions now where, again, I urge real estate agents, be very careful in your wording, because lenders will look at whatever's worded on your MLS and take it for the worst that it could be, not necessarily somewhere in the middle.
2: But even amendments. So realtors, if you're listening, when you write an amendment, you have to be very careful if you're doing a price reduction in an amendment. Why is there all of a sudden a price reduction?
0: I would ask for that. Right? These lenders are asking us, like, what happened? Why is there a $5,000? And
2: exactly.
0: They want to know what it is. Like, that's is there something structurally wrong with the house?
1: Was something found during inspection?
2: Exactly.
0: So again, much different than what it was 10 years ago. So we need to be very careful. Realtors, be very careful the way you word your MLSs. So I've seen lenders ask for home inspection reports. So dealing with one right now where the home inspection report suggested that there's asbestos, but it's not disturbed. The default insurer was okay with it, but the lender's a little concerned with it. So I'm fighting now. Again, what I say to the lender all the time, listen, if the default insurer, in this case, it's CMHC, if CMHC is okay with financing it, you are protected. The lender's protected. That's what default insurance is.
1: That's what it's for.
0: In case something goes wrong, they're protected. So, you know, the lender's going to move forward with it, but they certainly gave us a hard time on it, saying, I don't think we're going to do this file because we don't like that the fact that there's millions of homes
2: so
0: in Canada.
2: Many, I was just going to say, there are so many homes that have asbestos in, like, as insulation, around ductwork, in the mud of drywall, in the ceilings.
1: Oh, absolutely.
2: So if they start asking about that, my goodness, what's going to happen?
0: Yes. And again, I mean, it's just another occasion where we are much more involved in solving it than we would normally have to. Before, I would have been, okay, we're fine with it and move on. They don't do that anymore now. That's why I say documents. When we ask clients for documents, listen, we know you've been through this once, twice. First time home buyers are a little easier. They've never gone through it. So you ask them for stuff, they give it to you.
1: Right.
0: But if you've gone through it a second, third time, it's like, wait a second. I thought I was a higher risk before than I am now. And now you're asking me for three times what what you asked me for to get the mortgage originally.
2: Right.
0: And it's nothing to do with you. It's just the regulator now is much more strict on the documentation that the lenders can accept when it comes to mortgage financing.
1: Well, and again, I think we saw.
0: We don't want to ask for it. We don't want all that paperwork. No. We don't want 3 months of bank statements, or we don't want 90 days of bank statements for you transfer from one savings account to another. Now we need 90 days of bank statements on the account you transferred from. And if there's deposits in there, we need 90 days from where that money came from.
1: Yikes.
0: So all of a sudden we're doing all this stuff where. Yeah. You know, 5, 6, 7 years ago, that wasn't required.
1: Geez, you're doing a forensic financial audit almost.
0: We've had clients say, Frank, like, you want me to go get a blood test? Like, if they want the blood test too, like, it is crazy because so much we ask for that they think it's intrusion, and it's not. We don't want to do that, but we have to.
1: Right. Have a question? Head over to realestateandmortgageshow.com. You could submit it there or give us a call at 521-TALK, 521-8255. We'll be right back.
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6: Welcome back to the show, everybody. So, Dora, just before the break, we were talking a lot about, paperwork. We talked a little bit about it in the break, too, and we can't repeat a lot of what was said in the break, but we're talking a lot about paperwork and stuff like that. And definitely there, you guys have a lot more than you used to.
7: Yeah.
6: You know, Frank was saying the same thing from their end. So.
7: Yeah, so we need, before listing a home, before purchasing a home, we need ID from folks. We need to know their employer names. We need to know what they do at their job. If they are retired, we need to know where they used to work.
8: And why, some people, Dora? Why?
7: So, exactly.
8: Why? Like I'm selling my house. What's in your business?
7: Yeah, exactly. Why, I was going to say, wait a minute. That sounds so familiar. Well, so yes, exactly, right?
8: Which
7: so
8: is what you get. That I is, get the same thing.
7: Exactly. Why do you need to know this? Why do you need to know where I work? Why do you need to know what I do? Well, I mean, those are the rules of FinTrack. And unfortunately or fortunately, we have to disclose all of that. And it goes to the federal government. And it's just to make sure that, you know, you're not buying and selling homes with money and proceeds from crime or money laundering. And it's all just to, you know, catch a few people. But everyone has to do that.
6: And it's federally mandated.
7: It is federally mandated.
6: It doesn't matter who you work with.
7: Well, that's right.
6: You're going to get asked those questions.
7: Well, I mean, I would hope that from every mortgage person, every real estate professional, you are getting asked the same
8: questions.
7: And
8: the lawyer, right?
7: So
8: you're going through three tiers of people that are verifying who you are. And listen, the really good ones can get away with it. Like they can manipulate bank statements, manipulate investment statements, manipulate ID.
7: Yeah.
8: Manipulate lawyers. I mean, it's happened really good, but.
6: Sure.
8: You know, and it's meant to catch somebody who's doing white crimes, obviously, and, you know, doing something illegal. And at the end of the day, it's all about the tax department making sure they get tax revenue every possible way they can.
6: Oh, absolutely. Yeah. No, for sure. So. Hunter, were you surprised when you first started how much paperwork is,
9: Yeah, you could ask Angie, like the real estate course did not prepare me for the paperwork. There's so much to do. And yeah, it was overwhelming how much to learn. Every clause I had to understand. It was, big process, big learning curve for that. Yeah.
6: Yeah.
7: But that's
6: what makes you guys professionals, you know, same in the mortgage side,
7: of
6: right,
7: course.
6: Frank?
7: Is
8: the really good ones. Again, there's some real estate agents that take shortcuts. We have mortgage brokers that take shortcuts and at some point they're going to get caught. We've never seen as much over the last, I would say 12 to 18 months, suspensions and fines. As we've seen lately.
7: Yes.
8: And it's a good thing.
7: Yes,
8: I mean,
7: it is.
8: I always say it's a great thing. These consumers deserve to be protected. So, am I for the amount of documentation? I think lenders and banks need to do a better job and need to be better trained at when to ask for additional documents because there's that little red flag. And don't put everybody in that same cohort where we're going to absolutely drill. You know, there's lenders, sometimes you'll give them a letter of employment. You know, we had one this week, a letter of employment, a pay stub, 3 months bank statement to show that the person works where they work. website that shows that they work, and this is, by the way, a university they work at, and all of a sudden they're questioning whether the paperwork is legitimate or not. I said, so you're telling me this well-known university
7: right.
8: has this has person on their website,
7: yeah.
8: and they don't belong there. Is that what you're telling me? Like, sometimes they just take it too far.
6: Right.
7: Right. Well, they do take it too far, but I think, I mean, it, to protect everyone, everyone just has to provide the information. We all get on board.
8: And
7: we do our, yes, within reason. I mean, going back and like you're saying, getting bank statements from bank statements from bank statements does seem like you are now an investigator versus a mortgage professional.
8: And sometimes, again, our argument is like, wait a second. If the bank accepted all this money.
7: Right. How is it on you?
8: Isn't that their responsibility?
6: It got
8: to
6: into the bank.
7: Right.
8: Hey, how does money get in? Yeah. But the way they describe it is no, like, why not have a second check and a third check and a fourth check? But what are we going to determine? Like, how are we going to determine where that money came from when it happened 3 months ago?
7: Right.
6: Exactly. All right. Well, another show in the in the books.
7: In the books.
8: So fast.
6: Frank, you got any birthdays this week?
8: Well, I know that I'm not. We're going to start to experience fall and winter where somebody's going into spring and summer. So have a good time, Hunter.
7: Have a wonderful time, Hunter.
8: Long flight.
7: We expect to call in.
9: Yeah, for sure.
8: Yeah, what time is it there?
9: I believe it is 1 a.m. on Sunday.
8: Oh, yeah. No, we're not going to get a call in from him.
7: He's not going to be in bed yet. He'll be out.
9: Yeah, exactly.
8: My point is I don't know what kind of shape he's going to be in to be able to call the
6: still
8: show.
6: Still be on the beach.
8: There might be some slurred words in there at 1 a.m. So one of our family friends and best friends, Lily DiNardo Mariano, celebrated her birthday. She celebrates it actually on Monday, first day of fall. Anna Sousa celebrated her birthday this week, and Brent Babcock, our commercial specialist. So if you ever have any commercial mortgage needs, look up our website, Brent Babcock. He's been doing it for a long time, got connections with all of the major banks. Yeah, and he was on our show a number
6: of
8: years ago.
6: Yeah, he was a couple of years ago.
8: A couple of years ago, he came on the show. So, yeah, happy birthday to Brent.
6: And, awesome.
8: Yeah.
6: Dora?
7: A couple of birthdays. So we at our office, Susan, I'm reading, not thinking. Susan, James, and Kathleen have all had birthdays this week. So happy birthday,
9: happy birthday to
7: all of them. And then Friday, this coming Friday, my wonderful, beautiful, amazing daughter, Isabel, she has a birthday on Friday. So happy birthday, Billy.
8: How old is Isabel?
7: She is going to be 25.
8: Wow. Yeah. Big number.
7: Champagne birthday.
6: Doctor Isabel.
8: Oh, that's
7: Dr.
8: one in Halifax.
7: Isabel.
8: Yeah.
7: That's
8: so are you going down east?
7: No, she has a mandatory course. So she's actually here.
8: Oh.
7: She's in town.
8: Oh, that's awesome.
7: She's here. And she's here for this week. She flies home later this week and then has to go on a course. So
8: that's awesome. Amazing.
7: Happy birthday, Billy.
8: Yep.
6: Hunter, you got anything?
9: Yeah, I got a couple. I have my beautiful grandmother. She is turning 32 on the 22nd.
6: Happy birthday, Colleen.
9: Yes.
8: Colleen?
9: Merle.
8: No.
9: Merle.
6: Oh, Merle. Oh, sorry.
7: Happy birthday, Merle.
9: I have my Aunt Christine on the 24th, and then I have a big one, my beautiful girlfriend. She's also turning 21 on 22. Oops.
8: that's okay. 21 and 22,
9: Yeah. On the 24th. So happy birthday to Alexis. And then our anniversary, 5 years, is coming up on the 8th of October.
7: Oh, very nice.
9: Wow. Yes.
6: Well, Hunter, have an amazing trip, and we'll get you back on the show
9: when you're
6: back in town. Have a great week, everybody.
8: Have a great week.
7: Bye,
8: and
7: everyone.
8: Please continue to support local businesses and charities.
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22: Good afternoon. I'm Ryan Knowles. Mix of sun and clouds. Your full forecast is coming up. First, your top stories. Members of Parliament are making their way back to Ottawa as the fall sitting of the House of Commons is set to get underway tomorrow. The budget likely will be a hot-button topic after Prime Minister Mark Carney's government decided last year to buck tradition and move the release of its annual spending plan to the fall rather than the spring. The PM said at last week's investment summit that his government plans to balance the operating budget next year, 12 months ahead of schedule. The Fed's projected a deficit of $65.3 billion for the current fiscal year in April's spring economic update, though many economists expect high global oil prices will boost the government's bottom line in the fall budget. The government is also set to introduce legislation that will help speed up approval of new federal projects. Additionally, Parliament is expected to continue the debate on digital safety, labor rules, First Nations water legislation, and Canada's relationship with the European Union. Meantime, the federal transport minister will not guarantee the cost to fly won't go up for travelers if the government follows through on its plan to privatize Canada's four largest airports. On Tuesday, Prime Minister Carney announced the government is seeking private investment to run the Toronto, Montreal, Calgary, and Vancouver airports. Carney said the federal government will retain ownership of the underlying land and assets, but can, quote, unlock the airport's true value by privatizing their operations. In an interview on CTV's Question Period today, host Vashi Capallos pressed Transport Minister Stephen McKinnon repeatedly on whether he would guarantee ticket prices will not go up for travelers.
23: We believe that we can put in place agreements, solid agreements, as we go through this process that will reassure Canadians that there will be no unjustified increases in those kinds of fees.
22: McKinnon went on to say fares and fees will be partially regulated, also promising an improved experience for passengers. He says that the government will reveal more details in the coming weeks and months. And parliamentarians are taking a hard look at Canada's overseas intelligence gathering capabilities as debate simmers over the need for a new foreign spy agency. Canadian press reporter David Augustine has more.
24: The National Security and Intelligence Committee of Parliamentarians is examining how effectively Canada collects foreign intelligence. The Secretariat of the highly secretive committee has not revealed the scope, timeline, or potential findings of the review, which was announced in June. A recent academic paper on whether Canada should create a dedicated foreign spy agency is being used as background material for the investigation. Now, records obtained through access to information laws also show federal cabinet ministers have been briefed on the idea of expanding Canada's ability to gather and act on foreign intelligence. David Augustine, The Canadian Press.
0: It's a new way to join the conversation. 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Temperatures will drop to a low of 3 degrees overnight with a risk of frost. Mix of sun and clouds tomorrow, a high of 15, and then sunny Tuesday, a high of 17. That is the latest from the CTV Newsroom. I'm Ryan Knowles.
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35: Cases of gout in young people aged 10 to 24 has risen by more than 20% over the past few decades.
36: So the classic presentation of gout is waking up around 3 a.m. in the morning with excruciating pain. And it could be any joint, but the classic joints affected are the big toe joints.
37: What is happening? Where did this floating island come from?
38: It did detach from the shoreline. Looks like normal forest, but this is a floating mat of forest that is being blown up the lake. It's traveling up the lake.
37: Friend slop, apparently the biggest trend in gaming today.
39: You're mostly just spending time in a virtual environment with your friends. You know when you tell your friends, like, oh, let's go play bowling, and then nobody, like...
37: Shows up?
39: Well, no,
37: oh.
39: No.
37: Oh, right, sorry, that's just okay. My life.
39: Well, I'm just kidding.
37: Welcome to Your Morning, the podcast. If you're listening, you can watch on YouTube and Crave. Welcome, Teddy.
40: Hi, everybody. Hope you're well.
37: Back on the pod.
40: Back
37: good
40: on
37: to
40: the
37: have
40: pod.
37: You.
40: Good to be here.
37: With us
41: welcome
37: well.
41: To the potty.
37: Welcome to the potty.
40: Oh.
37: All right, so coming up on the show today, you may have seen this video online and done one of those, yeah, this is AI, for sure this is AI. What I'm talking about is the floating island. BC. Do you know what I'm talking about?
40: I don't know about this.
37: Really? Have you not seen it?
40: No, I've not.
37: It is a wild phenomenon
40: okay.
37: that's happened
40: mm-hmm.
37: and is happening.
40: Right.
37: And when you watch the video, it like undulates. So when you really pay attention, you're like, and this thing showed up on satellite.
40: Right.
37: And then it disappeared and then it reappeared and like tens of kilometers later.
40: I didn't know about this.
37: Yeah.
40: Wow.
37: I know, it is wild. So we're going to explain what is happening there. It's a fascinating conversation. A lot of people talking about that.
40: Uh-huh.
37: We're also going to bring you a story about how independent movie theaters across this country are impacted by the zoning system. You're a big film guy.
40: I am, yeah.
37: Did you know about the zoning system?
40: I did, yeah, but I learned more about it actually through this interview. It's a really great chat, and it's an important conversation to have because, you know, all cinemas are in a time of transition, but indie cinemas especially struggling a little bit, mm-hmm. so it's a really insightful chat.
37: And basically what it comes down to is that certain films can only be shown in certain theaters. So we're going to break that down for you coming up.
40: Yeah, also a couple great medical conversations on the pod today as well, including a story about gout, specifically in young men. Cases are rising. We're going to learn more about it and how to deal with it from an expert. And have you ever noticed in September, everybody around you is getting sick? Have you noticed that?
3: Yeah.
40: We're definitely not imagining it. It happens. And we're going to speak with Dr. Vera Kahoot, and she's going to talk about common reasons why folks tend to get sick in September and what we can do about it and like how to stop the spread of illness.
37: It's all the children's fault.
40: All the kids.
3: Blame the children.
40: Blame them.
37: That's right.
3: We're also going to talk about good old-fashioned hobbies today on the podcast. So first up, we've got the first one being a competitive sport. We're going to meet a 13-year-old Fisher who just broke a record. This is one of my favorite conversations we've had on the podcast recently or even on the show. So you're going to enjoy this. Then we're taking a closer look at something called Friend Slop. This is a gaming genre that is growing in popularity. And we're also going to talk about why Mahjong is having a moment right now. So Teddy, you're on the podcast today.
40: Yep.
3: You always surprise us.
40: For better or for worse.
3: Do you have any hobbies that you'd like to share with the group?
40: I've always wanted to try Mahjong. My parents played it when I was growing up, so I would totally try that. I don't play a competitive sport at all. Like any sort of sport type things I do, I try to go to the gym when I can, but I ride my bike. I go for a jog every now and again, so it's solitary. So I would like to try a team sport as I approach my 50s, which is very soon.
37: Wait a minute.
40: My partner plays all sorts of team sports. I'd like to do that. I'd love to try skydiving, though I don't know if I would have the courage to do so.
37: Oh, you know what's great about that?
40: What?
37: You're attached to someone else, and so when they jump, you jump.
40: Right, but that's part of what scares me. Because like, at what point can you say, no, I'm good, I've changed my mind.
37: Yeah, you don't. You just jump.
40: I think I would like to try that, but I have a couple hobbies. Like, I obviously play a lot of music. I collect a very specific type of comic book, Twilight Zone Gold Key era late 1960s comic books.
37: Whoa.
40: It's a very specific little niche. But yeah, I'm always looking to try new hobbies. Is there anyone that you would like to try?
3: Well, I mean,
40: you don't?
3: Listening to you share all the things there.
40: As I do.
3: As you do. But it's an interesting moment to think about what is the difference between a hobby and things you want to try or an obligation. And so much of our adult life becomes about, well, I have to do this.
40: Yep.
3: Like, we were just talking before we started taping the podcast, and I was like, I don't think I have a hobby.
37: And then we listed off a bunch of stuff.
3: A bunch of
40: you
3: things, like working out, the gym,
37: piano.
3: Gardening, piano. But a lot of that can feel like obligations, like things I have to do. I think gardening is probably the hobby that I've gotten most into. But the hard part with that is that the season's almost done.
40: Right.
3: So I need something for winter.
37: Oh, yeah.
3: But then I'm like, but if I say I need something, is that a hobby? And then I get into this existential crisis thing, and I just need you to take over, Lindsay.
37: That's
3: so
37: right.
3: I stop.
37: I need a button to turn her brain off just for her sake, like just to make her feel like she's okay.
3: Overthinking, that is my hobby.
40: But you don't want a hobby to feel like an obligation.
37: That's
40: you got
37: true.
40: Any big hobs?
37: I'm trying to think about it. I mean, I collect real estate, so there's that.
40: There you go.
37: That's also like an obligation too. In my body, I'm like, I must do this because I have a goal.
40: Right.
37: I have a goal. So I've set goals.
3: I'm big on that. I would say travel though. I feel like you travel a lot.
40: Great hobby.
3: And you've got like good trips.
37: I do.
3: Exciting trips coming up.
37: I do actually.
40: That's a great hobby.
37: I went from a question mark to a full period.
3: Yeah.
40: There you go.
3: I do.
40: Yes.
37: Yes. We're taking some exciting trips next year.
40: I love that.
37: To be continued.
40: Oh.
37: Speaking of to be continued, let's do that on the podcast. You were mentioning the 13-year-old bluefin tuna champ. Here's that conversation now. While most kids are getting ready to start school, one 13-year-old from Nova Scotia has just aced her first test, reeling in a record bluefin tuna at the Wedgeport Tuna Tournament in Nova Scotia. Guys, this fish, look at it, was 711 pounds, breaking a record set more than a decade ago. And while it may take a couple of months to become official, the International Game Fish Association, that's hard to say, confirms her catch is the heaviest in the female world junior category. So let's talk to the winner. Dellen Jacquard is the 13-year-old who just schooled her competition. She joins us this morning from Wedgeport, Nova Scotia. First off, congratulations.
4: Well, thank you.
37: How does this feel?
4: Exciting. I'm still trying to learn, I don't know how to say it, just
37: really soak it all in?
4: Yeah.
37: Yeah. I mean, it is major. You know, you think about kids heading back to school and, you know, the teacher's like, hey, what'd you do this summer? And they're both like, oh, I went to camp. And you're like, no, I'm waiting for official confirmation because I think I broke the world record in this category. Your tuna, there it is there, is more than 100 pounds heavier than the old world record holder. I mean, when you hear that, can you believe it?
4: Not really.
37: Okay, so tell us the story about how this all happened. So, take us, you're on the boat, your line's in the water, you get a bite, then what happens?
4: It takes a bit for the fish to, for the tuna to realize, like, that it's hooked or, like, it, something's wrong. But then, it just, but then once it realizes, it just takes off swimming, like, as far as you can. As far as it can, I guess. And then, once it's, like, took a break because it's tired, that's when you can start reeling in and, like, start twisting the line and start reeling in one at a time. And then, it gets to a point where it took so much line that they take all of that back sometimes, and it's very frustrating.
37: Yeah, and that's why it takes so long. We're looking at your setup here. You're obviously strapped in. You've got your gloves on. You've got your crew on board, which I believe includes your dad as well. How long did it take to reel this thing in?
4: It took 1 hour and 3 minutes to reel in the tuna.
37: Okay, at one point, that fish is getting close to the boat, and you're able to spot the thing. Did you realize how big it was when you spotted it?
4: Well, it looked smaller in the water than on the boat.
37: Your dad's with you, as I mentioned. He captains this boat. Was he coaching you through this thing?
4: He was sort of, but also he was like driving the boat. So then his friend Matt was there, sort of helping me out, giving me tips and yeah.
37: How tiring was it for you?
4: Pretty tiring because I fought one earlier that day and it was like right next to the boat, but then it just spit the hook. So then I was extra tired and that fight took 1 hour and something.
37: Then
4: I had to fight that one.
37: You had to fight that one. So this is your second year in the tournament. Is that right? You went out last year?
4: No, this is my first year in the tournament, I fought one last year.
37: You fought one last year, and what happened?
4: So we're pretty sure it would have beat the record, but once the last 5 minutes of the fight, it just got 2 big bites out of a shark, and it was very devastating.
37: Wait, Dylan, you're saying that so casually. So you're reeling the thing in, and it was massive, and then a shark came and bit it? And
4: yeah,
37: took some
4: but
37: of the
4: we
37: poundage
4: didn't see
37: off?
4: The shark.
37: You what?
4: Yeah.
37: Wow. Shark got in the way of that one. That's a wild story. Yeah. I understand your mom won this tournament. Is that right?
4: No, I wasn't. Yes, my mom has won this tournament.
37: Back in 2011, I hear, where she reeled in a 626-pounder. What does your family think about all this?
4: They keep saying how proud they are of me.
37: Yeah.
4: And, like, how asking what I'm going to do next year. And just... Yeah,
37: hard to beat, that's for sure. What happens to the fish? Like, what happened to this fish after you caught it? Where's it go?
4: So, we weighed it for the IGFA and the Turner tournament, and after it's weighed and everything, it gets gutted, and the tuna gets sent, or gets auctioned to somewhere, and then the money goes to the museum. So, my tuna went to Japan. It was sold to Japan. And the money went to the tuna museum.
37: Wow. Do you know how much?
4: Around 10, 11 per pound.
37: Oh, got it. Okay. Was that your dad in the background that I just heard?
4: Yes.
37: He knows the numbers. This experience, though, priceless. Congratulations, Dylan Jacquard.
4: Thank you.
37: Really, really exciting. And thanks for joining us this morning.
4: You're welcome. Thanks for having me.
37: Okay.
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17: We're talking about gout this morning. It's traditionally known for its association with rich food, alcohol, and an older age group, but in recent years, more people are getting diagnosed with it earlier in life. The number of cases of gout in young people aged 10 to 24 has risen by more than 20% over the past few decades. That's led to a boom in social media posts about the condition, with some helpful and some misleading information. This morning, we're joined by Dr. Nigel Haroon, head of the rheumatology division at UHN's Schroeder Arthritis Institute, with more on gout and how to manage it. Good morning, Dr. Haroon.
18: Good morning, Matt.
17: Thank you for being here. You know what? Let's talk. I've known a couple of people, not necessarily even older people either, who suffer from gout. For those that aren't familiar with the condition, tell us what it is exactly.
18: Yeah, so gout is the most common inflammatory arthritis. So when we talk about inflammatory arthritis, or when we talk about arthritis in general, we think about elderly individuals who start developing joint pain. And over a period of months to years, it increases in severity. But inflammatory arthritis, because of the nature of inflammation, it can be acute onset. So the classic presentation of gout is waking up around 3 a.m. in the morning with excruciating pain. And it could be any joint, but the classic joints affected are the big toe joints. So that's the typical presentation. And the description of pain is fascinating. In historic times, it used to be very common in noblemen. Mm-hmm. And you will see a picture, when you Google gout, you'll see a picture of a nobleman sitting with the foot high up, and there is a fly in the room. And he's really worried that the fly might land on the toe. That's just a description of how severe that pain can be.
2: Yeah.
18: So the joint is swollen, red, hot, and that's a classic presentation of gout.
2: And what causes it too, in particular? What are the risk factors we're looking at?
18: Yeah, so it is believed that the most important risk factor is genetics. So we talk about a lot of lifestyle factors that affect it, but by far, I would say probably 30% to 40% of the risk can be attributed to genetic contributions. And this can include overproduction or under secretion of uric acid from the system. When it comes to lifestyle factors, there are several lifestyle factors that could be associated with gout. One, of course, is our body mass, being overweight, the kind of food we eat, which is, if it is purine-rich. Purine is the source of uric acid mm-hmm. that leads to gout. So purine-rich foods, all of these could be risk factors.
2: And, you know, I think the bigger question now, too, is you see those numbers for young people in particular, right? We talked about the 10 to 24 age group.
18: Yeah.
2: Your best sense right now why we have seen such an increase in gout in younger people, in younger generations?
18: I could probably start answering that from where I started about the history of gout.
2: Mm-hmm.
18: So at some point, it was exclusively in people who are well-to-do, who had access to very rich foods. And now I think what has happened is our eating habits have changed. One could be the access to fast food, fructose-rich food. Fructose mm-hmm. is another source of purines. The use of alcohol, lifestyle factors where you're sedentary. So there could be several factors that could have compounded the increase in prevalence of gout.
2: Right. And it's fascinating, too, as you talk about those and of how things have been flipped a little bit to that younger generation. When someone has gout, they present with gout, you know, what kind of treatments are there? I know some of them, I think, are more successful than others, and it depends on the severity of it, right?
18: Absolutely. And also, it depends on the stage. So if you're seeing a patient with acute gout, the most important task there is to give relief to the patient. So that is the control of the acute symptoms of pain control and reducing the inflammation. And then we come to long-term control of the cause of gout. So if you talk about acute gout, depends on number of joints affected. If it's a single joint, probably the easiest one is to inject the joint with a steroid.
2: Mm-hmm.
18: If there are multiple joints affected, you may have to give a pill that'll suppress the inflammation. The other thing also is the stage in which the inflammation is.
2: Okay.
18: If it's very early on, and that's why it's important that you recognize the symptoms of gout. If it's very early on, before the inflammation has fully set in, colchicine is something which we talk about a lot in gout that can prevent the inflammation from getting to the joint from the rest of the body.
2: Great, because it can be hard to catch sometimes,
18: exactly.
2: Right? Now, these videos I want to get because of about 30 seconds left, but the videos that we're seeing online, some misinformation, but some good information. What are your thoughts, too, on it being more prevalent, too, in the social media world right now?
18: Yeah, I think social media reach is tremendous, and that's one of the ways in which we can really convey the correct message. So there is an element of truth to the lifestyle and dietary measures, but the fact is that they contribute only a little bit if there is a full flare of gout. So we can rely on those things as complementary measures to control gout, but really if you need medications to control the uric acid level, we really need to take it.
2: Okay. Dr. Nijil Haroon, appreciate you being here. Thanks so much for this information this morning.
18: Thank you, Matt. Thank you very much.
3: Mahjong has been popular in China for nearly 200 years, and now it's gaining new popularity right across Canada, with events and clubs popping up all the time. All Flowers Mahjong is a club based in Toronto's Chinatown. It's focused on the teaching of the game, bringing back the tradition, and building community. It started 2 years ago with just a few tables, and now it has weekly Mahjong nights and a growing wait list. Its co-founder, Hanya Cheng, joins me this morning with more. So great to have you on the show.
7: Thank you so much for having me, Kelsey.
3: So part of what you actually do is teach Mahjong.
7: Mm-hmm.
3: So how would you describe this game to someone who's never played it before?
7: Yeah, so my intro line is always, Mahjong is a game of turning chaos into order.
3: Oh, I love it.
7: And much like life itself, it's a game of give and take.
3: Do you say it exactly like that?
7: I say exactly like that.
3: I love that. Because that, like, you got me.
7: It's the hook.
3: I love it.
7: The theater and kid in me loves that line.
3: Yeah, high five. Theater kid here as well. Love that. Okay. So how did this club come together?
7: Yeah, so Connor Wan, he's the co-founder with me, he started a club in London, UK, and I had a club in 2019. But then obviously a pandemic, all this stuff, and then we came back together eventually when he came here, and he was like, I have time and energy, but I don't have equipment or space. And I was like, I have equipment and space, but I don't have energy or time. And then we shook hands, and we were like, let's start a club.
3: I love this. So let's go look back at where you first started. Here's a photo from your first ever event. That you did, and then.
7: Oh my God.
3: Do you remember this picture?
7: Nope.
3: Nope. Like, not at all. Here we have a video from your 2-year celebration. The club has clearly grown, obviously. So what has it been like for you to see the growth of this over the last couple of years?
7: I think it's just really lovely seeing it being integrated into people's lives. Like, they don't have to think about it. They just kind of, like, every Wednesday, they show up at the club, and we all know each other now. And there's regulars, and people bring their families and their kids, or friends are visiting, and they're like, oh, they're, like, so proudly bring their friends and family to the club. Yeah, it's really wholesome.
3: What do you think it is about Mahjong that draws people in? Like, why is it having such a surge in popularity right now for people who've never played the game before?
7: Yeah, so we play Hong Kong Mahjong at the Wong Association of Ontario, and I think what brings people in is that it's a social third space, especially for, I think, the East and Southeast Asian diaspora. It's a way for us to connect back to our heritage and culture, and it's for a way for us to, like, meet each other outside of the club, outside of the bar, outside of, you know, like, just, like, a place to sit around four people around a table, play a game, and there's no, like, forced socializing, because the game takes quite a lot of focus.
3: Does it?
7: Yes. There's a lot of rules, and it's very fast. And then, so when you do socialize, it's, like, really genuine, and right, that's why I love this game.
3: How long does a game take?
7: I would say the average game takes around 15 minutes.
3: Okay.
7: But it could be a little shorter, it could be a little longer. It depends on the way the tiles feel that game.
3: No, I appreciate that, because, like, there are some games you get locked in, and then you, like, it is a time commitment. My kids say, like, can we play Settlers of Catan? And I'm like, that's a 2-hour time chunk. Like, we're going to be there for a while. 15 minutes, I can do. I like this. You're also a really big advocate for Toronto's downtown Chinatown neighborhood. What kind of impact do events like this have on the community as a whole?
7: Right. So, I mean, Chinatowns across Canada are facing lots of issues of displacement and erasure. So I think, you know, initiatives like this about cultural continuity, bringing people into the neighborhood, like Kung Fu, Mahjong, all these things act as, like, gateways of culture to get back into the neighborhood and to care about these places that have so much history and cultural significance to, especially the Chinese Canadian diaspora.
3: And vibrancy.
7: Mm-hmm.
3: Yeah, I love that. If I was to sit down at a Mahjong table with you, are you, like, a shark at the table? Are you really good since you run the club?
7: So we have a nickname for, like, sweaty Bettys. They're, like, the people who, like, will chirp you. I will not chirp you, Kelsey.
3: Okay.
7: I will be very patient with you.
3: I'm very competitive, though.
7: But, like, once you get good, I will chirp you.
3: Okay. Amazing. I'm really excited about this. Thank you so much for coming on this morning. Co-founder of Flowers Mahjong, Hanya Cheng. Thank you so much.
7: Thank you for having me.
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3: It is an island that seemingly keeps disappearing and reappearing. It was first spotted by BC residents in August. This mysterious forested island that appears to be traveling around in Williston Lake, which is in BC's largest man-made reservoir. Now, we don't know where it came from, or do we? Or where it's going to pop up next, or do we? Joining me with some guesses as to what is going on is John Clegg. He is a professor of earth sciences at Simon Fraser University. Good morning to you.
4: Good morning.
3: So what is happening? Where did this floating island come from?
4: It came from the shoreline. We first became aware of it in late June, and it was very strange because you don't normally expect to see a patch of forested land out in the middle of a lake. And this lake is in central British Columbia. It's remotely settled. There's indigenous communities here, but there are not a lot of people. So it probably was floating around for a long time. And it did detach from the shoreline. Looks like normal forest, but this is a floating mat of forest that is being blown up the lake. It's traveling up the lake and right now is anchored considerable distance, about 100 kilometers from where we think it came originally.
3: It is fascinating. And if we could pull up the picture of the island again, one of the things I want our viewers to really notice is that what makes it so confounding for the eye is that when you're looking at it, you know, you're seeing the trees go up and down and bob up and down. And this is not a small island. I mean, it's estimated to be, what, around 70 meters wide, 140 meters long. What is keeping this whole thing together?
4: Yeah, it's I've never seen anything like it. I mean, strange things happen in British Columbia, but this tops the list. We do find instances where small amounts of the shoreline detach, and we think that is a very thin mat of forest that's anchored by the root system of the trees, and it probably detached from the shoreline earlier this year during a period of high water. The lake is a reservoir, so it goes up and down, and at that time of the year in the spring, it would have been very high. And so it was a while before it was actually spotted. And I know it looks like quite a thick, deep island. It actually is more like a mat. It's probably only the root system was anchored in silts about a meter below the surface. So to me, what's astonishing is that it has remained intact as it's blown up the lake. It's a bit like a cruise ship. You know, at times it's anchored to the shoreline. Other times it's floating north as the winds carries it. It's really a remarkable story. It's almost a fun story. It's not a hazard story. It's just a fun story.
3: You liken this to a cruise ship. And this thing has passengers. Like, there's habitats living in here, right?
4: I'm sorry, I missed that.
3: I said this is operating kind of like a cruise ship because it has passengers. There are birds in here. Fish are roaming with this as well. Isn't that correct?
4: That's right. It looks intact. And as I say, one would think that given that it's kind of like a sheet, a platy sheet, that it would fall apart. But I think the root system of the trees is so thick that it is actually anchoring it in space. And so, you know, the winds are really dictating where it goes. And right now, as late as the end of August, it was anchored against the shoreline about 100 kilometers,
3: John,
4: as I see away.
3: Is that why we lost sight of it, just because it was up against land?
4: Yeah.
3: Okay.
4: And probably, you know, it may kind of float again, but it could be just anchored there until it disintegrates. It will eventually fall apart.

0: hurt, and that story will end. But it's incredible. I have the analogy of a cruise ship, but a kind of a platy cruise ship,
1: it's
0: not one
1: cool.
0: with a keel. Moving around in the lake.
1: Listen, John Clegg, thank you for your time this morning. I feel like there's a children's book in here somewhere, so maybe that's the next iteration of this floating island. I appreciate your time.
0: Okay, thank you.
2: Do you find yourself getting sick every September? You are not alone. The start of fall, the start of school can also mean the start of cold season for many. With more on why we're all getting sick, family physician from Seraphim Health Clinic, Dr. Vera Cahoot, is here with some answers and preventative tips. Good morning, Dr. Cahoot.
3: Good morning.
2: So it's this time of year. I have a 7 and 5 year old. My boys at home, very familiar with this trend as they don't go back to school till next week. So ours might be just a little bit delayed. But why? What are the few of the reasons that why we, so many of us get sick this month?
3: So I'll start with environmental, and then I'll sort of look a little bit at what happens in our bodies. Mm-hmm. So environmentally, what ends up happening is we spend the summer, we're outside, we're not in close contact, there's lots less respiratory viruses, we're running around, we've got fresh air, we're far apart. And then the temperature starts to fall in September, and a couple of things happen. One, we're now getting ready to go back to school. We're getting ready to go back to work. So now we're in closed quarters. The windows aren't open. We don't have as much circulating air around us because we're in closed spaces. And then with the temperature drop, our nasal mucosa, which is our primary recipient, mm-hmm. okay, of viruses, is changing. And a 5-degree drop in temperature changes the entire immune response in our nose. And so now we are vulnerable and we're immunologically set up to receive a virus and not be able to combat it.
2: Yeah, it's fascinating to me. 5 degrees can make such a difference for how your body reacts to as well. You can talk about going back to work, going back to school, also affects our sleep too as well, right?
3: Yes. And of course, you know, not only are we not sort of outside as much, but we're now under stress, right? Mm-hmm. Everybody's going back to work. The routines are back. We're getting our kids back. The mornings are busy. So all of a sudden, all that extra stress and probably some changes in sleep as well, because we're not sleeping in as much. All of these are now added factors.
2: And what some people also don't realize and can be overlooked with respiratory illnesses is asthma too as well. And how some, whether it's kids, adults too as well, but kids in particular feel like they're more affected come the fall months. Take us through that.
3: So I think I'll start off with what ends up happening over the summer. Mm-hmm. Because over the summer, the number one cause of respiratory asthma attacks in kids particularly is usually some kind of a respiratory virus. So yes, we have pollens, etc., but it's really respiratory viruses, rhinoviruses, influenza, all that kind of stuff. Mm-hmm. Okay, so what happens is in the summer, we don't have that. We don't have those viruses. And what happens is asthma kids particularly don't tend to have as much asthma attacks. So often medication use falls off. So they're not taking their puffers because they're not coughing and they're feeling pretty well. That doesn't mean their airways don't still have some minor amount of inflammation.
2: Right.
3: That inflammation is percolating in the background, even if they're not symptomatic. And then we get into the cooler air. The respiratory viruses are now available to us. And what ends up happening is that low-grade inflammation flashes up and kids start to get into trouble with their asthma symptoms. And so now we are in a situation where we're going back to school, we're exposed, and the asthma attacks start to happen.
2: Yeah, and it's important to pay attention for kids and for parents and know this time of year. We all know how to prevent it. It's been, I think, drilled into us a lot, especially during the pandemic too as well. But take us through some of those key measures to avoid trying to get sick at all costs if you can.
3: Okay. So I'm going to deal with the asthma kids first, and I'm going to say, look, make sure your kids know how to use their puffers. Mm-hmm. Make sure that you check in with your family doctor or your provider about an asthma action plan, and make sure you share that with your teachers. Okay, that's number one. Now, if you're not asthmatic, the simple rules are still simple. Keep those hands away
2: wash
3: from your face.
2: Right?
3: Wash your hands. Keep your hands away from your face. If you have to cough or sneeze, go into your sleeve. If you are sick, please don't come to work, don't come to school, stay at home. If you have a fever, stay at home. Wait until you are feeling better before you come back. And the bottom line is, if you have to go out, please wear a mask, okay, so that you're at least trying to protect your virus. virus from shedding out to someone else.
2: And it's the fever that's the biggest one to go to the doctor? Right?
3: Yes. Okay. So in a 3-month-old, if you have a baby and it's got a fever, 38 degrees, you're going to the doctor.
2: Yeah.
3: Okay. If you've got a child that is got a fever that's persisting, that isn't drinking well, that is coughing, that is short of breath, that isn't drinking a lot of fluids or has diarrhea, you're going to the doctor. If you've got someone who's had a fever and then they seem to get better, and then the fever comes back up, okay, you're going to the doctor.
2: Right.
3: If the fever is lasting for more than 3, 4, 5 days, yeah, you're going to the doctor.
2: Yeah, be paying attention to that one the
3: most.
2: Very important stuff and conversation this time of year. Dr. Barakou, thanks so much for being with us.
3: You're very welcome. My pleasure.
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22: Hey, everybody, how are you tonight? 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
1: Are you familiar with the term friend slop? Me neither, but it is apparently the biggest trend in gaming today. After the pandemic, here's the backstory. There was a boom, obviously, in video games where the focus actually shifted from competition and winning to just, you know, hanging out and playing with your friends online. And since then, some of these games, they've sold millions of copies in the past year. Game developer Dante Camarena is joining us this morning with what this is and why it is so popular. Great to see you again.
24: Nice to see you, Lindsay.
1: Okay, this term friend slop, it doesn't sound attractive, but what does it mean in gaming?
0: I think that it got called Friend Slot because first Among Us came out, and then a lot of games kind of started coming out in quick succession that all were about playing with your friends or being online with your friends. But I don't think they're slop. They're actually fairly well made. And the most recent one, Big Walk, was actually one of the most amazing games I've ever played. So
1: how so? Like, what? How is it different from a sort of like a competition game?
0: Well, I think the main focus of these like friend slop or friend farming games is that you're mostly just spending time in a virtual environment with your friends. Like, that's the primary attractor. Like, you know, when you tell your friends, like, oh, let's go play bowling, and then nobody like
1: shows up.
0: Well, no,
1: oh.
0: No.
1: Sorry, that's just
0: okay.
1: My life.
0: In my, well, I'm just kidding. But no, it's not. It's less about the bowling and more about like sitting in the lanes, eating nachos with your friends, talking about whatever happened that week. Mm-hmm. I think Friend Slop is a lot about that. It's like the primary part of the experience is getting to just be there with your friends and, you know, the silly conversations that may come out while you're playing a game or two.
1: There's a game called RV There Yet, which I think is like a hilarious name, RV There Yet, which I think is this what we're looking at here?
0: Yeah, that's the one.
1: So what are you doing in this kind of game? You're literally just hanging out and going to parks?
0: Yeah, so, I mean, it changes between different games. Like, some games are, like, very objective-focused, and, like, you have to do, like, one thing or another. But in other games, you kind of are just, like, walking around in this, like, big area. Mm-hmm. And then there's little challenges or little pieces of friction that you have to collaborate with your friends on. And a lot of it really relies on making sure, like, the communication is just right or that you're doing the right thing when your friend is, like, on the other side. And the silliness that can happen in between that is, like, a cause for good joy, especially when you're, like, all four of you or, like, five of you are planning to do something.
1: Yeah.
0: And then one of you messes up and you have to try again. It's very, very silly.
1: I feel like this is up my alley. I know people outside of the gaming world might be thinking right now, well, why wouldn't you just go hang out with your friends physically rather than go onto this online world. So what do you think the appeal is?
0: Well, I mean, I don't know about you, but I have friends who moved to very far places like Montreal, Vancouver, Mississauga. They're all different places that is hard to like get to and like get together, or maybe people you haven't seen in a long time. And I think that's one of the things that people really miss about COVID in some ways. In the time where the lockdowns kind of brought people that were very far together again. Mm-hmm. I know I have friends, who are in Australia who, well, we used to spend all the time during the lockdowns just like, playing, Among Us to the point where it got kind of like we started stopped trusting each other.
1: Oh, funny.
0: But, in this case, it's a more positive experience. You get to do some kind of team building, friendship building exercises, and they're all very nice.
1: And I will tell you, Dante, I have a 14 and a 12-year-old and an 8-year-old, and these are playdates now.
0: Mm-hmm.
1: Like, they go into these worlds and they're building houses and they're running restaurants and they're talking to each other. This is like sort of the new age way of kids playing with each other as well, which is kind of cool.
0: But you know what's funny? It's actually been that way like since the very beginning. Back in like early 2000s or even the 90s, there was servers where people would go online, form communities. I've even known people who got married after getting like meeting each other on like video games online.
1: Oh, no way.
0: So video games have always been a form of kind of like third space that exists in this like virtual area that people can join and interact with. And I think it's very nice, especially for people with maybe disabilities or that have a hard time, you know, getting out to these places where you can hang out.
1: That's a very good point. Always great to see you. I love picking at your brain and seeing what's going on. And I know that your game is still in development, so you're a really busy guy working on that. Dante, thank you.
0: Oh, no worries. Thank you for having me.
1: So when a new film hits movie theaters, most of us are unaware that a decades-old zoning system decides where and when that film can be seen. Recently, the Carlton Cinema in Toronto had to cancel screenings of the new Canadian film, Tony, after already selling tickets. The ownership group behind the Carlton cited clearance issues as a reason the film was pulled. This has raised questions about our country's distribution system and its impact on small businesses and you, the moviegoer. Joining us for answers is Sonia Yokota William, director with the Network of Independent Canadian Exhibitors, also known as NICE. Good morning to you.
10: Morning, Lindsay. Nice to see you.
1: A lot of us unfamiliar with this zoning system. How does it work?
10: So zones come from back when we used to distribute films with 35mm prints. You know, a studio would only strike so many, and then it would come, like a new film would come to a area and different like large circuits would kind of compete and say, okay, you get this one this time, I'll get the next one, that kind of thing. But the way that everything has evolved since digital delivery, so now, you know, cinemas get films digitally and there's really kind of no limit in a way. It's the decision of the distributor or the filmmaker of how many, you know, copies to put out in the world. Because Cineplex now has, you know, a 70 to 75% box office share in this country. What we're finding is the world of zones has kind of transformed over time into something that really privileges the large players in this country. And it doesn't really exist in any other place. So, you know, zones used to exist in the U.S., lots of different countries, but now you go to New York, you go to London, you go to Tokyo, you go to, you know, any other large city in the world, really, and you'd be able to have a choice of where to see a big new film.
1: So, for example, like The Odyssey. Okay, The Odyssey is coming out. So it can only be shown in certain zones?
10: Well, it really depends on, like, who's competing. So there's a lot of, you know, cities in Canada that don't have competing cinemas, and so those cinemas can really open a big new film when it is released. But in cities like Toronto, for example, where there is kind of competition, you are going to find that there is some exclusivity. So, for example, today in Toronto, I mean, I know specifically for Tony, you can really only see Tony at a Cineplex in downtown Toronto.
1: And this applies to indie films and big blockbusters.
10: This applies, well, it depends on who's competing for the film. So if it's a film that a lot of cinemas want, then yes, zones are absolutely applied. If it's a film that's a bit smaller, then, you know, you might be able to see it in more different places. Something that's really tough about zones is that we're finding it applies to any film that might be popular at the moment. Mm-hmm. So I've even had complaints from independent cinemas not being able to show Rocky Horror Picture Show around Halloween, for example, which is not a new film. And really, I think we all agree would benefit from having lots of cinemas play it over Halloween.
1: You mentioned Cineplex. There are 2,700 movie screens in Canada. Half of those belong to Cineplex. We reached out to Cineplex. Here's what they had to say. Quote, it is up to film distributors to decide where they play their films. Cineplex does not own the rights to the movies that appear on our screens. We license them from distributors to play in our theaters. So whose responsibility is it to ensure films are fairly distributed?
10: Honestly, there's so many different players that are involved in this. There's, you know, obviously there's the exhibitors, there's the distributors, there's, you know, the government who's also responsible for, you know, film culture and making sure that we're able to tell our own stories and, you know, support small and medium-sized businesses. I think that we get a little bit lost for the, you know, we lose the forest for the trees when we talk about whose decision it really is. I think we need to take a step back and really think about what is it like for the average Canadian who maybe wants to be able to walk down the street to their local indie to watch a new movie and really, like, what is the end result in terms of audience choice and, you know, the way that we are allowed to really see big movies and cinemas in this country.
1: It is fascinating. Sonia, we appreciate your time this morning. Thank you.
10: Thank you so much.
1: Your Morning, the podcast, is produced by Carolyn Rosetto and Tyler McFadden. This episode's segments were produced by Lauren Toffin, Paloma Torres, Michael Hiscock, and Wade McFarlane, our amazing team here at Your Morning. 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
12: Good afternoon. I'm Ryan Knowles. Mix of sun and clouds out there. Your full forecast is coming up. First, your top stories. Ottawa paramedics say a motorcyclist was seriously injured in a collision with a vehicle in the city's south end. Emergency crews were called to the intersection of Hunt Club and Cahill Drive at around 2:40 this afternoon. Officials say the driver of the motorcycle suffered multi-systems trauma and was transported to hospital in critical condition. The driver of the vehicle, an adult female, was also assessed on scene. It's unclear how the crash happened, but police are investigating. Meantime, members of Parliament are making their way back to Ottawa for the fall sitting of the House of Commons, which is set to get underway tomorrow. The budget will likely be a hot topic after Prime Minister Mark Carney's government decided last year to buck tradition and move the release of its annual spending plan to the fall as opposed to the spring. The PM said at last week's investment summit that his government plans to balance the operating budget next year, 12 months ahead of schedule. The Fed's projected a deficit of $65.3 billion for the current fiscal year in April's spring economic update, though many economists expect high global oil prices will boost the government's bottom line in the fall budget. The government is also set to introduce legislation that will help speed up approval of new federal projects. Additionally, Parliament is expected to continue the debate on digital safety, labor rules, First Nations water legislation, and Canada's relationship with the European Union. And parliamentarians are taking a hard look at Canada's overseas intelligence gathering capabilities as debate simmers over the need for a new foreign spy agency. Canadian Press reporter David Augustine has more.
13: The National Security and Intelligence Committee of Parliamentarians is examining how effectively Canada collects foreign intelligence. The Secretariat of the highly secretive committee has not revealed the scope, timeline, or potential findings of the review, which was announced in June. A recent academic paper on whether Canada should create a dedicated foreign spy agency is being used as background material for the investigation. Now, records obtained through access to information laws also show federal cabinet ministers have been briefed on the idea of expanding Canada's ability to gather and act on foreign intelligence. David Augustine, The Canadian Press.
12: It's a new way to join the conversation. 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Temperatures will drop to a low of 3 degrees overnight with a risk of frost. Mix of sun and clouds tomorrow, a high of 15, and then sunny Tuesday, a high of 17. That is the latest from the CTV Newsroom. I'm Ryan Knowles.
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35: We are turning back to Ottawa City Hall and the mayoral race, which is heating up. One of the candidates, Neil Saravanamutu, says he will conduct a comprehensive spending review if he's elected mayor. He's been promising to save money by eliminating programs that are no longer serving residents. And he says until that spending review is done, he is not committing to a property tax hike target. Earlier today, he unveiled more details of this fiscal review, and he joins us once again in studio. Welcome back.
36: Thank you. It's great to be here.
35: Now, you've been on the show already, and we talked a little bit about your plans, yes. But now you've kind of laid it bare. Here's what I'm wondering, because we have Mark Sutcliffe, who came in, and he said he was going to conduct an audit of city spending. We have had other mayors in the past, like Larry O'Brien, a long time ago, who said that they're going to review all the spending. What makes your fiscal review any different than those?
36: Yeah, well, look, I spent many years with the Department of Finance Canada. I've been involved in fiscal affairs for most of my adult life, done many budgets and many spending reviews at the federal level. So I know how these things work, and I know how they're done properly. And I'm going to tell you what was done at City Hall over the last couple of years is not the proper way to do a fiscal review.
35: In what way? Where did it fall short?
36: Yeah, okay, well, look, what we had is we had staff coming forward with what they said were cuts, and then they were just reported. Now, never any evidence presented that these cuts actually took place. And the real kicker here is that if you look at each of the different departments within the city, no department has had its budget actually cut. So that would say that these are more mirage than actual real cuts. It's a bit like, you know, me coming home and saying, hey, we saved $20 this month because I canceled the Netflix subscription. Then I went out and bought a TSN subscription.
35: Obviously, there's a level of privacy, you know this as an economist, yeah, to certain contracts and certain things that happen behind the scenes. We do have audits that are regularly conducted. We do have city-run budgets. Is there a problem with the lack of transparency right now at Ottawa City Hall?
36: There definitely is a problem with the lack of transparency. So we're going through all of those requirements that we have, like audits and evaluations. And of course, the Auditor General comes in and shines a big spotlight on specific areas from time to time. But there's none of the public scrutiny that we would normally see it with other levels of government. So when I was at Department of Finance, we would put anything out and there'd be 1,000 eyes all over it right away, looking for every problem they could find in it and every critique of it. We don't have any of that happening at City Hall. And so what happens is audits are done to make sure that funds are being spent properly and according to procedure, but they're not looking necessarily at value for money. And that's what we're after. And what happens is that we've actually got a City Hall that has not gone through, despite what it will tell you, has not gone through a comprehensive spending review since 2004. And by spending review, I mean line by line, where we look at everything that's being spent and say whether we still need to do this. Because the way our budget works is essentially this year's budget is what we had last year plus an extra X percent, right? 2%, 3%, whatever the target number is. And so what happens is each department within City Hall, they just do the same thing they did last year with a little bit extra and maybe to cover inflation and maybe. And then they just keep doing those programs. And so we're doing programs that people dreamt up 20 years ago, which may or may not make any sense anymore.
35: And so again, to go back to the review, Is it literally everything on the table? Are we talking about management positions? Are we talking about every single city department, the Ottawa Police Service,
36: well,
35: city manager? Like, is it every single thing in the city of Ottawa?
36: Now, so it's designed to be universal. Now, the one area that we need to look at is policing needs to be done separately because that reports to the Ottawa Police Services Board, and City Hall doesn't have direct control over that. But everything that City Hall has direct control over, we will be going back and asking, does this make sense? Do we still need to do this? But importantly, there's another element to the spending review that we haven't really looked at, and that is, are we getting the best price possible for the services that we're delivering? Now, I've used the example in the past, you may have seen it, of a speed bump.
35: We talked about it on the show.
36: Okay, so just a reminder, when we install a speed bump in Ottawa, $16,000, and yet Toronto can do it for $4,000. So if we're overpaying for small things like that, how much are we overpaying for some of the big things? I could give you other examples. We won't get into that now. But the point is that we need to start benchmarking what Ottawa is paying for different services and goods and compare it to other cities. And that's the best way that we can assess whether we're getting good value or not.
35: You know what? I'd actually love to get into it.
36: Yeah.
35: I don't have as much time as last time, but give me other examples. Where else do you think the city of Ottawa is overspending?
36: Well, look, take when we do repair, like do sewer work, okay? So we dig up the road. We take out the sewers, we put in new sewers, repave everything. That costs an incredible amount of money, like far more than people realize. And what I've done the research, it's about $10 million for each kilometer. 1 kilometer of road repairs for sewers is $10 million.
35: And
36: okay?
35: Why is that?
36: Well, I mean,
35: why is it so expensive in your view?
36: Well, I mean, construction is expensive. That's just the start of it. But what I do is I look at what are other cities in Canada paying? And if I look at cities like Calgary and Edmonton and Winnipeg, they're paying sort of more $5 to $8 million to do that sort of work. And so I'm worried that we're overpaying, that we've just developed this culture in the city where we will overpay for goods and services unnecessarily.
35: And you've kind of alluded to that before on this very show. The last time you were here with me, you tipped to the fact that you believe the city of Ottawa is a little bit too cozy with developers, which is a pretty serious allegation to make. How do you root that out? How do you change that culture if that is in fact the case?
36: Well, right. And so we have to identify if that indeed is the case. That's a hypothesis and we need to actually have some evidence. So what I'm going to do is I'm actually going to set up an office, an independent office for financial responsibility that is a bit like the Auditor General's office and may even sit underneath the Auditor General. And their goal will be to answer these questions about, are we getting value for money? So with that example there about the cozy relationship with the construction companies, what we need to do is two things. Number one is, again, we need to compare what we're paying in Ottawa versus other cities. And it's important to know that we have this lowest bid procurement system. However, there's always change orders that come afterwards. And the question is, what is the final price we're paying when we add in all these change orders that come after the construction contract has been signed? And that is the final price we need to look at and compare value that we're getting compared to other cities.
35: How much money does that office cost? And how much money does this top to bottom review cost?
36: Well, listen, the real question is how much money are we putting into administration to make sure that we're spending properly versus how much are we saving? So in terms of the amount of administrative work that we're talking about here it's in the low millions. The amount that we could potentially be saving would be in the hundreds of millions, possibly more.
35: You know where I'm going with this. We chatted about it last time you were in studio. Property taxes.
36: Yes.
35: How much would you increase them? I have to ask again.
36: Yeah, of course. And I cannot answer that question responsibly. And I'll be quite frank with you. Any candidate that comes in here and says, this is what my property tax number is going to be, that's irresponsible because they don't know what the... We have this very large infrastructure deficit that we need to deal with. And City Hall has not been transparent about what is being covered, what is not being covered. There's an awful lot of infrastructure that we are just kicking down the can, saying, well, let the next, you know, let people deal with that in 10 years time from now or 20 years time from now. We know that when we don't repair it today, it costs a lot more to repair it tomorrow. And so we need to have a discussion about what are the infrastructure repairs that we're prepared to take on as a city. How much are we prepared to pay? What would that cost? How much are we finding in savings that could offset that? And that's why until we've done all that analysis, I cannot give a property tax number. However, I will say that I'm a taxpayer too, and I want to keep taxes as low as absolutely possible. In fact, when I'm out on talking to people, people say, why can't we have property tax decreases? You know, it happens, you know, you get tax decreases at the federal level, at the provincial level. So people ask me that question. That's the expectation. They're saying, before you come and ask for more money from my pocket, can you at least make sure that we're spending all of the existing money as effectively as possible?
35: Well, we have a massive infrastructure gap. So safe to say, I don't think that's happening anytime soon. I need to press on this one more time. Is there a number, Neil Saravanamutu, where you would just say on record, okay, I'm not going to give people a specific rate, but I will say I'm not going above blank?
36: Well, no, I'm not going to say that. And I'll tell you why, for two reasons. One is because we just don't have the information to say that reliably. But number two is because I actually want this to be a participatory discussion. I want people to say, this is the these are the infrastructure needs we have. And what we're going to be talking about is closing certain facilities, right? If that's a facility in your neighborhood, you might think, you know what? I actually might be prepared to pay a little bit more to keep that going. And so that's a discussion we need to have at the city level. And based upon that, then we will jointly come at what sort of number we're looking at.
35: What happens if you get to the end of the review and you're mistaken and there's not the level of savings that you anticipated? Do you cut services or do you hike property taxes?
36: Well, I don't think the residents of Ottawa are looking for service cuts right now. I want to be clear on that. People are, people already feel that they're paying a lot of taxes and they're not getting good, they're not getting value for money.
35: But you're confident. What I'm hearing from you is like, you're looking at me directly and you're telling me the savings is there. You feel highly confident that you can save that money.
36: I feel very confident that there's considerable savings within the city of Ottawa. I mean, if we just look at the federal level right now, Mark Carney came in and he said, we're going to cut 15% of spending. That's a huge amount of money. And for the idea, you know, the idea that the city of Ottawa could not find anything in the, you know, even comparable would be difficult to stomach.
35: Yeah. What about a 1% levy like Jeff Leeper is proposing? And by the way, he'll join us in about an hour from now.
36: Okay.
35: Would you support something like that?
36: Well, what Jeff has proposed is essentially, let's be clear, a levy is just a tax, right? There's really no difference.
35: Yes.
36: Just a tax that happens to be earmarked to one thing. So what he's saying, what Mr. Leeper is actually saying is that he will raise taxes by a certain amount, whatever that number is, and then he's going to add 1% on top of that. Now, the thing is that that 1% it deals with some of the most critical infrastructure needs that we haven't yet figured out how to finance. That's all it's addressing. There's still the vast majority of the infrastructure that we have to start thinking about it would not be covered under that.
35: I appreciate you coming in yet again.
36: Great. Great to be here. Thanks,
35: the second
36: Christy.
35: Of many conversations to come. It is a busy time for all of these candidates, so we appreciate them carving out a couple minutes to come in studio. That is Neil Saravanamutu joining us on the show, one of the mayoral candidates.
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35: Welcome back to Ottawa Now. One of the mayoral candidates is calling for an infrastructure levy if he's elected as mayor. Jeff Leeper, as you know, is a familiar name, a familiar face. He's been around as a veteran city councillor representing Kitchissippi Ward since 2014. He says Ottawa's infrastructure is a big problem, that it's crumbling, and it's time for a 1% levy to fix it. So, of course, we invited him on the show to talk about it, and he's actually in studio today. Good afternoon.
5: Good afternoon, Christy.
35: Times are tight, so let's get right down to it. A lot of people listening right now feel squeezed. They're broke. They're saying, I don't have extra money to pay for a levy. Call it a levy. Call it a tax. It's more money out of my pocket. How do you justify introducing a levy right now?
5: So we absolutely need to catch up on that $10.4 billion infrastructure gap that we have. The infrastructure that the city owns is falling apart, and we're not doing enough to fix it. And I think what your listeners are probably going to identify with is, you know, when you don't maintain the road, you blow a tire on a pothole. If we don't maintain our stormwater infrastructure, you're bailing water out of your flooded basement. Those are real quality of life issues that are not affordable. Like, those are a lot more costly to you than not maintaining the infrastructure properly to begin with. And you know what? If we keep deferring the repair of our infrastructure, it's going to cost us that much more down the line to fix it. Councils have been kicking that can down the road for far too long. It's time we start addressing it.
35: Do you think that city council kept taxes artificially low?
5: Yes, absolutely.
35: Would you characterize it that way?
5: Yep. It is always an easy political decision to put off maintaining things in order to keep tax rates very, very low. And, you know, we've only seen that deficit grow and grow and grow. We need to do the responsible thing. It would be absolutely reckless to continue to let that infrastructure deficit continue to grow.
35: Now, of course, you're going to have people on the text board and on the talkback saying, right, but you were there, Jeff Leeper. You sat on city council. I will point out you voted against the 2024, 2025, and 2026 budgets. But can you speak to those listeners directly?
5: Yeah,
35: people who say that you're accountable as part of this, as part of the mechanism of Ottawa City Council.
5: Yeah, this is one of the reasons why I'm running for mayor, is there is only so much you can do as one city councillor. I'm one of 25, used to be one of 24 votes, and I have voted against Sutcliffe's bad budgets. I have voted against his predecessor's bad budgets. There is only so much I can do from the one seat. So I'm running for mayor to begin to address these issues more aggressively.
35: Back to your proposed infrastructure levy, it would cost the average homeowner $28 extra per year. But you know, that math is a little bit different when it comes to the city's math. In fact, your math is lower, because when staff looked at it earlier this year, they said it would cost the average homeowner $46 a year. So which numbers should we be trusting here?
5: Yeah, I'm basing my math on what was in the budget in 2026 that said, look, here's what the 2% citywide levy costs the average homeowner. And I've taken my number from there.
35: The city has some pretty big repair bills. It's over $120 million per year that we are short. So to fix what needs to be fixed, we got to bring in some money. You're saying your levy would bring in, what, $25.5 million a year?
5: Roughly, yep.
35: So you're still short. Where does the rest of the money come from?
5: Yeah, so I think one of the no one who is running for mayor, no one who is a current city councilor is going to disagree. We need help from our federal and our provincial partners. But I think that that help is going to be a lot easier to achieve if we put a little bit of our own skin in the game. It's really easy to go to Queen's Park, really easy to go to Parliament Hill and say, look, we want to keep our tax rates really, really low. We want to have very popular budgets. Could you please pay for the repairs? We need to demonstrate that we've got some skin in the game in a very reasonable, predictable, and affordable way.
35: But we're still waiting for the province on the upload of the LRT. So these things take time, right? Do you have assurances that that help is on the way in terms of our infrastructure?
5: I don't, but we need to start. Obviously, this problem has grown for far too long under a series of mayors who have chosen not to address it. We need to start somewhere, and I am proposing to start with it from my first budget.
35: When the money comes in, if you're elected as mayor and you put in the 1% infrastructure levy, how do you sort of cordon that money off and make sure that it goes to the things where it is needed, like the roads and the sewers, rather than it getting swallowed up by all of these other city projects.
5: Absolutely. And you know what? Residents are mistrustful of city council. If they give us a bunch of cash, they want to know that it's going to be spent on the things that we tell them it's going to be spent on, which is why in the budget proposal every year we table a budget, and the list of projects that we'd like to accomplish will be listed there. And at the end of the year, people will be able to say, did you accomplish those projects or not? And, you know, this isn't entirely new. In 2019, we increased, or Mayor Watson increased the amount of the tax rate by one-third. He went from a 2% to a 3%, and he said, we're going to use that extra one-third tax increase to accomplish a list of projects. We told people what those projects were going to be, and at the end of the year, they saw that, in fact, we had accomplished those projects. I'm proposing to do a very similar process with that 1% levy, which is to make it very specifically applicable to the projects that we need to accomplish.
35: So what is at the top of your list? What is priority number one?
5: Yeah, and you know what?
35: You knew I was going there.
5: Yeah, I am a politician. I'm not an engineer. I'm not a project manager.
35: Maybe you have eyes, and you drive a car, and you ride a bicycle, and you walk around the city of Ottawa. What sticks out to you?
5: Yeah, I know we've got like three big priorities. One of them is obviously the roads. You know, we hear about roads like Carling Avenue forever and ever. I was really fortunate as part of that earlier investment a few years ago to see a big chunk of Carling Avenue repaved. The rest of it desperately needs to be repaved. We have community buildings. You know, we saw the dive pool in Bell's Corners that had to be closed because we had put off the maintenance. There are absolutely going to be some community centers and rec facilities that are at the top of staff's list to repair on a more emergency basis. And then, of course, on our stormwater, we are soon going to have, I hope, a much better idea of what happened on July 1st. If it turns out that deferred maintenance on some of the stormwater infrastructure, that absolutely has to come to the top of the list as well. So three broad areas, but I would certainly anticipate that every year we'll probably have a good conversation with residents about what their priorities are, in parallel to asking our professional staff what their priorities are.
35: The thing is, and this is more of a statement than a question, I'll admit, that the sewer problem alone in West Ottawa is a massive project. I've had, you know, professors of engineering on this show who say, sure, it sounds simple, make the sewers bigger. We're talking millions and millions and millions of dollars.
5: Yep. And again, I think you'll see, I mean, first step is to find out exactly what happened. And I'm satisfied that the city is doing a good job right now of ensuring that we've got a really rigorous study of what happened on July 1st. We need to find out what actually happened. Then we can price out how we're going to fix it. I have a strong suspicion we are going to need federal and provincial help in order to be able to do that, because the property tax base for the city of Ottawa is simply not going to be capable of doing that.
35: Are there any areas right now, in addition to your 1% levy, where we could just be not spending money? You know, we had Neil Saravanamutu on the show. He was saying he wants to do a top-to-bottom spending review, that we were wasting a lot of money on speed cushions or speed humps, that they're way more expensive in the city of Ottawa than other places. And he's pointing the finger at that, saying there could be a problem that we're too cozy with the developers or people that are doing this type of work. Is there money that is being mismanaged or spent in the wrong way, in your view?
5: Yeah. Every year, we hear this, that, you know, we simply have to cut things in order to be able to spend more in other areas. And every year, it's a really difficult problem to figure out what projects, what spending areas are superfluous to what we need to be doing. The city isn't doing a good enough job of investing in the entire program, without having to get into, okay, we'll stop doing some things. Every year, I know Mayor Watson, this was one of his favorite questions, what would you cut? And every year it is, we found that, you know, it was simply not possible to find those cuts. Everything that you're proposing to cut is important to somebody. If we're spending on it, it's because the residents of Ottawa have told us that that is something that is important to them. And every single year, and this goes, you know, well before Mayor Sutcliffe, you know, every single year staff are under the gun, find savings, find savings, find savings. When our tax increases have been so low, you know, they have been forced to find ways to save money. I'm not sure that there's a lot of fat to be cut. I think that's an easy argument to make, that, oh, we'll just cut the fat. We've been trying for decades.
35: You're promising to do all of this while keeping property taxes reasonable. You and I have been over this ground a few times, but I have to ask again, you still haven't committed to a specific tax rate. Why not, Jeff Leeper?
5: Yeah, so we are whatever the tax increase is going to be is going to be something that is reasonable, affordable, and predictable.
35: But what is reasonable?
5: And that today, what I'm prepared to say is that any tax increases that I put in place will be reasonable, affordable, and predictable.
35: Is it fair to ask people for their vote if you won't commit to a tax rate?
5: I think so. I take a look at the other three candidates. Mark Sutcliffe has been on an absolute spending spree in these last 6 months. I take a look at the spending commitments that he's made just in this campaign alone. It is tens, if not hundreds of millions of dollars. Now, some of that he has promised to pay for with other people's money that hasn't come to the table yet. So those are checks he simply can't cash. But among the things that he's proposing we would spend more city money on, I'd be interested to know what his number is as well, because I can guarantee you that where I'm proposing slightly higher spending, it pales in comparison to the I consider really reckless promises that Mark Sutcliffe is making.
35: Is there a number where you draw a line in the sand and say, okay, I'm not going to give people like a ballpark, but I will say it will not be above blank.
5: Yeah. And I know.
35: And I asked Neil the same question earlier.
5: Of course. And I know Sutcliffe is going to make a lot of this. He's talking already about Toronto style tax increases where we had 9%. That is just scaremongering. I know I don't have permission to raise taxes by 7 or 8 or 9%.
35: All right, we'll leave it there for today. Thank you so much for coming in.
5: Christy, thank you.
35: The first of many conversations, the second, actually. Jeff Leeper, who is a mayoral candidate who represents Kitchissippi Ward.
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35: Canada has been invited to become an associate member of the European Union, but our country isn't ready to commit. What a weird time to be alive. Welcome back to Ottawa Now. I'm Christy Cameron. There was that story that came out over the weekend. It was first reported by the Wall Street Journal, which indicated that Canada was exploring a potential membership. But then we heard from the Canadian Prime Minister, who seemed to be downplaying it, dumping cold water on it, and he outright rejected that we were looking to become a member. He said, we're not looking for anything in a membership capacity, but, and he was crafty with his words, he said, we're looking to forge a unique alliance. Well, fast forward to this morning, it looks like we are looking at a type of membership because they're calling it an associate member. It's a new term, and we don't know exactly what it means. But I'll play this clip again of the president of the European Commission. This is Ursula von der Leyen speaking earlier today.
8: I would like to work with you on opening the door for Canada to being the first associate member of the European Union. We will move from CETA to an alliance for the future to create a common prosperity and economic security space. We will work on intelligent manufacturing. We will create a tech alliance. We will integrate defense industrial bases. We will make the Arctic a flagship joint project. We will work on energy critical minerals and batteries, on AI, quantum cyber, and economic security.

0: absolutely key strategic partner in their development, and they are in our development. It's associate because it's a nice word. Being a member is impossible because that would mean accepting the whole 60 years of what they call the acquis communautaire, which is the body, it goes on for volumes, of all the regulations and laws that they have adopted in common in the European Union. And that would mean we'd have to adjust all of our laws and regulations, many of which are provincial, to meet there. So that isn't going to happen. But there isn't going to be any obligation on our part, like paying for this privilege. There's no entry price. We're not going to be, as someone in the Conservative Party said, our waitresses are not going to be sending their tips to Brussels to be taxed or anything like that. It simply designates that at this rather perilous time, Canada and Europe have finally acknowledged they have an awful lot in common together, looking to the future as well as to the present. I mean, Carney has said we're the most European of non-European countries. It's a cute phrase, but you know, I've lived there for many years and in the United States, and I think it's kind of true.
1: If we were to accept this membership, I'm sure you understand people want to see beyond the gesture of it. They want to understand the nuts and bolts of it. When do you think we are going to hear more about this? For example, what are your expectations for the Prime Minister's European address tomorrow?
0: You're gonna hear it progressively as time goes on. Mr. Carney speaks to the European Parliament tomorrow. He's holding meetings all the time with European heads of government. And they are going to have a summit, a Canada-EU summit, at the end of October in Montreal. And during this time and afterwards, the actual architecture here will be built up. Prime Minister Carney's avoiding the phrase now because he doesn't want to get locked into a debate over a title. He wants, as you do, to drive the substance of what this means. I'll tell you, it's been going on, Christy. It's not new. It's been going on in my particular case, and it'll tell you how old I am, since 1972. After the third option was declared, when the United States, slammed us with a 10% tariff on all exports, we were shocked. Couldn't mean us. Well, it did, and so we looked for a buffer. For not an alternative. There's no alternative to the United States, but for a cushion, so we weren't so dependent. And it was an option which was basically meant to strengthen the institutions of Canadian life and the economy, which we did do. But it had an external component, which was trade diversification. And that was, iffy. It was tough to wean Canadian business away from customary easy contacts and clients in the United States. But today is different. It's a lot easier. And we have different economies. We have a much more developed, resilient economy. We're trying to strengthen its resilience by cooperation with another big dog on the world stage, which is the European Union. But there's no, what we're doing here is enlarging our sovereignty by pooling some of it with partners. It's to our advantage if it works. But the things that are happening already are pretty impressive. The submarine deal with Norway and Germany, for example, is very, very important. And we're signing up with different institutions to get some kind of resonance in Europe on the ground in capital projects, infrastructure projects in which they can share. And they're interested in us. I mean, for many years, they were consumed by enlarging, by becoming from six members to 27, all of that integration. And, they were always friends and partners and, we did many things in aligning foreign policies together, but getting the real connection,

0: it's kind of eluded us until now. And so I think it's a big deal and to Canada's advantage, unquestionably.
1: Of course, it's good to see that we're forging new relationships and diversifying trade and supply chains. We cannot count on the United States in the way that we once did. But I do wonder, you know, how much the EU can help strengthen our economy given the scale of the massive American market. Your thoughts on the current situation that we're in right now? I mean, given the impasse it seems that we're at in the trade war.
0: Well, let's put the trade war aside, but I have to say that it was Mark Carney's willingness to stand up to Donald Trump that really won the hearts and minds of people in Europe and Britain, where I've been spending a lot of time in the last couple of years. We've never had a prime minister with the stature and recognition that he has now. And so that's there. But it's not anti-American. We can't replace the geographic reality that I can see literally from this window across the Strait of Juan de Fuca, the Olympic range of the state of Washington. I mean, that's where we live. But geography isn't as constraining a feature as it used to be. The internet changes so much. New logistics change so much, Christy. And I think what we're trying to do is to find a cushion, to find another 15% of our economy linked somewhere else to our benefit, obviously, to enable our resilience to be more real than being utterly dependent on a partner who, as you say, has become undependable. It's in our national security interest to do that. But we're still going to have the United States, I hope to God, as our principal trading partner.
1: I really appreciate all of your insights on the show today. Thank you very much for accepting our invitation.
0: You bet, Christy.
1: Jeremy Kinsman, the former Canadian ambassador to the European Union. He served in that position from 2002 to 2006, and he's now the host of the Red Passport podcast.
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1: Carson Arthur is here. Good afternoon, my friend.
23: Hey, stranger, how are you?
1: Oh, you know, I'm not too bad. I haven't actually stopped the rabbits. You're going to hate this. I've given up. I've kind of given up on my garden. It has been a really rough summer, personally. I'm just going to be honest and level with you. And the only thing that is giving me a beautiful harvest right now from my garden would be the kale and the peppers. But even the jalapenos now, the caterpillars or the bunnies have gotten into them, and I just kind of threw in the towel. Isn't that pathetic? Yeah.
23: No, that's so normal, and it happens to everybody. So do not beat yourself up for that one. Next year is a fresh start. Rejuvenate over January, February, March, and then go back and do just the things that you enjoyed doing.
1: Okay. Now, I'm still waiting for my hot peppers, the one that I sent you a picture of, to turn red, and they haven't yet. So what should I do?
23: Rain. Yeah, it's all the rain. It's been really screwing up ripening on tomatoes and peppers. Again, throw the banana peel at the bottom. I keep telling people that, or the apple core. That ethylene gas is what ripens most of your vegetables. So just throw one at the base and walk away.
1: I just figured that nature would do what nature has to do, but it's just not happening.
23: Well, nature's saying that this year you're going to learn patience and, and you're going to learn how to give up and then start fresh next year. That's kind of what we're all seeing right now for gardeners.
1: 613-521-8255. You can call in right now and chat live with Carson Arthur. It's the best way to get your questions in. Of course, you can text them, Carson, but I think it's easier to have that rapport over the phone, and then you can ask the follow-up questions and really get to the root of the problem, pun intended.
23: Yeah, that's a good one. Yeah, people like to call in, and they always say, oh, can I ask one more? So the answer is yes, ask one more. That's what we're here for.
1: Get your gardening questions in right now, 613-521-8255. You wanted to talk about fungus, is that correct?
23: Yeah, fun with fungus. Honestly, this year with the weather patterns, there's more fungus in our gardens than there is in a walk-in clinic these days. It's unreal. The powdery mildew, the anthracnose, the black tar spot, everybody's dealing with it across the province. So if you've got a lot of fungus in your garden, there's a few things you have to remember. Do not compost anything that looks funky. If it's got spots that you don't recognize or like powder that looks like somebody dusted with icing sugar, do not put that in your composter. Almost all the fungus that we're dealing with right now in Ontario overwinters in the ground. So if you put it in your compost pile, it is going to live there until you put it back in the garden. So make sure you properly dispose of it. And if you have a really bad fungal infection in the garden, starting time to bring out the big guns. Things like garden sulfur or lime sulfur, powdered, whether it's a powdered mix that you sprinkle on the ground or you spray it on the ground, consider treating the areas where you've had the worst infections. It's the only way to make sure that it's not going to pass on till next year.
1: How gross is that in the spring if you do the wrong thing and then the ground is full of fungus? What does that look like?
23: Yeah, it kind of builds up. It almost looks like spider webbing, and people say, oh, it's mycelium, which is good, but that is not always the case. That is one beneficial fungi, but there's lots of bad ones out there. So let's just treat it. Let's get ahead of the game. Next year, we're going to know where those bad areas were. We're going to mark them. We're not going to plant the same plants there. We're going to rotate our crop around the garden so that we don't reinfest new plants.
1: All right, Cassandra just called in. Hey, Cassandra, you've got a question about prepping the grass. Go ahead.
24: Yes, I actually have two questions. The first one is something Carson said a couple weeks ago about getting the grass ready for winter. And I think it was something about fertilizing and the middle number being the highest.
23: Yeah, absolutely. So there's two schools of thought on this one. The first one is a lot of people want to sell you nitrogen, which is they call it the late summer fertilizer. And nitrogen, which is the high first number, causes your grass to green up. And they say if your grass really greens up, then it's going to be really healthy going into spring. I'm of the other camp. I like to focus on a fertilizer with a high middle number because that causes your grass to build big roots in the ground. And if it's got big roots, they store tons of energy. You get a thicker lawn next year. So if you can find fertilizer with a high middle number, go for it. If you can't and you can only find the first one, that's okay too. You still have a good result.
24: Okay, and how late can I do this till?
23: So the first number, you want to do it now. You want to get it on the lawn before the end of September. The second one, you buy yourself a couple of extra weeks. You can get that one down right until the middle of October. Both, again, though, late season, so you want to wait until nighttime temperatures are 7 or 8 degrees. If it's colder than that, the grass isn't really going to absorb it.
24: Okay, thank you. And then I had a question about my squash. I've struggled this year like Christy with my garden. I don't know what's happened. And all the vines are dead, and the like the acorn and the spaghetti, they're so tiny.
23: Yeah,
24: I'm not sure what I did wrong.
23: Did you see any bug activity, like weird beetles running around?
24: There's been a ton of those Japanese beetles, and I've done the bags for them, but
23: Yeah, so what happened this year in the listening area is we got a lot of squash beetles. And squash beetles, when they go around on the cucumber and the squash, they chew the leaves and they infect the leaves with a wilt. So the leaves all kind of start looking sad as if they haven't been watered. And once that infection gets in there, it makes it easier for the beetle to eat the leaf, but it kills off the plant. And I suspect that that's what's happened in your garden. So let's pull all of those out. The baby squash, yeah, they'll still pan fry. They're still tasty. They're just not going to be very big. So we're going to pull all that out, and we're just going to be aware of that area for next year. And next year, just keep an eye out for those bugs. As soon as you see them, we're going to dust that area with diatomaceous powder, the easiest way to deal with it, and it's organic and safe for you to use around vegetables.
24: Perfect. Thank you so much.
23: You're welcome.
1: Cassandra, I feel you, girl. Carson Arthur, I just picture you with like a tool belt. And then in each part of the tool belt, you have some of the most popular products that you're always talking about. And diatomaceous powder is definitely on there because that comes up pretty much every show.
23: Well, let's be honest. With all the restrictions and the regulations of what we can and can't use around plants and in our gardens, the list that's organic, that's safe, is getting shorter and shorter. So really, you're not wrong. I do have a toolbox on wheels, and all the things are in it, like diatomaceous powder, garden sulfur, insecticidal soap, you name it, those are the things, bone meal, that's what I haul around the garden. So it's kind of now become the go-to for gardeners because those are the best options for the planet at the same time as dealing with the issues that we're struggling with.
1: Let's go to our next caller. Elaine in Manotick has a question. Go ahead, Elaine.
0: Hello. I've heard that I have pink turtlehead cleomys. Is there such
23: Beautiful.
0: A thing?
23: Yeah, absolutely. So pink turtlehead cleome is part of the spider plant family, not the spider plant that we know indoor,
0: right.
23: But it's an outdoor self-seeding annual. So if you've got some of those gorgeous, how tall are yours?
0: About 2 feet.
23: I love
1: Whoa.
23: That. So, yeah, keep an eye on them. When they go to seed, collect some of those seeds. Don't take them all, but collect some of those. Put them in an envelope, and you're going to put them away for the winter. You're going to plant those ones in the spring, but let some of them self-seed. That way you've got a double chance of those repopulating next year. Gorgeous plant. Well done.
0: Yeah, they are. I just found out that I might have one. It was so pretty. But anyways, thank you very much.
1: Thanks, Elaine. Great to hear from you. Yeah, those are gorgeous. I'm looking at pictures right now. Robin Ottawa said, I have a gardening question. Why are some of my rose plants 8 inches tall?
23: Yeah, this year, because of the crazy rain, because of the heavy downpour, phosphorus was really hard to get out of the soil. Because what happens is when the rain comes down, all that heavy rain, it pushes that mineral down deeper into the soil. It made it harder for the roses to reach it, and the roses needed that phosphorus to grow taller. That's why this was the year of bone meal. Putting down more bone meal is the only way to get your roses to grow taller. So now that you know that you have this problem, next spring, invest in the bone meal, whether it's in a pelleted form or even a rose spike. You can get those now to push in. Plan on putting some of those down in a ring around your rose at the drip line, so at the outside of the leaves, and that will help your roses regain their tall beauty.
1: Okay, next up, we've got David in Britannia. He says, I put a banana peel under my tomato plant to ripen the tomatoes, but the next morning it was gone. Either it was a squirrel or a rat from the flood in Britannia. I've caught two so far. So what do you do with the banana peel? You want to put it down, but how do you prevent it from being stolen or from disappearing?
23: All right, so here's the cheat. Take those extra banana peels, and this is a step that I don't usually talk about because it's not as effective, but you're going to boil them in water. So you're going to boil them in water in a pot, and you're going to put the water down around the plant. It's not going to give you the same level of ethylene gas, but it'll still do the trick of ripening your tomatoes. And the raccoons, the rats, the squirrels, whoever was after it, they're not going to eat the dirt. So you'll still get the benefits.
1: I have to apologize to Rob. There was a typo here in my doc. Not 8 inches for the roses, 8 feet.
23: Oh, 8 feet. Okay, so yeah, he doesn't want any more fossils.
1: No, I'm like, I don't think he wants them to be, they're already huge.
23: He went winner, winner. Okay, if your roses are that tall, there's two things you can do. A lot of people will prune them in the fall. They'll cut them way back in the fall, and you see that all the time on the British gardeners. I like to wait until spring. Leave them alone until spring. If we get a hard winter, you're going to get natural dieback where it's going to turn black on the cane, and then you're going to prune right below where the black stops. You're going to prune the greenwood. But if you prune it early, you're not going to see where that is. So wait until spring. Give it a hard prune. Don't follow the Royal Horticultural Society of the UK. Trust Carson on this one.
1: Okay, Vito in Hawkesbury says, hi, Christy. I love Thursdays, and I love this gardening segment. So feel the love, Carson. He goes on to say, I want to buy a prune tree. Is it okay to plant it in the fall, as in right now? I'm in the Hawkesbury area. Or is it something that I should wait on until the spring? And he said, Italian plums, prunes, that is what I want to plant. Thank you.
23: Yeah, absolutely. I love them, too. I've got several on my property. Plant them in the fall. This is a great time to get them established. They're on sale at the garden centers, which is a win. They will dig into the ground nice and quickly, so you got lots of time for them to root up. Just make sure to put a little root starter in there, something, again, with a high middle number, like a transplanter solution. That'll get your prune established. Don't bundle it up, no burlap, but make sure you wrap the trunk so the rabbits don't get to it.
1: Do we have another call about the giant pumpkin? I think we do. Let's go to this caller. Jeremy, I think you called in before about the giant pumpkin, didn't you?
3: I did.
1: I remember you.
23: I don't remember. Jeremy.
3: I tried to grow my giant pumpkin and strap an outboard motor and it raced across the lake.
1: Say that again, Jeremy. Your phone cut out.
3: I tried to grow my giant pumpkin so I could turn it into a boat and race
23: right
3: across the lake.
1: Now you remember.
3: Now, I grew some big pumpkins. I'm not going to lie, big.
23: Okay.
3: But I didn't hit the mark.
1: Okay, Jeremy, go on.
3: I'm wondering if, apparently, so I have done some research in the meantime, apparently there's seeds that you can get from growers, and I'm wondering if you know where I can go, or any advice.
23: Absolutely. Look for Atlantic, giant Atlantic pumpkins. The problem is there are auctions now for giant pumpkin seeds. This is no joke.
3: And
23: people spend
3: I did get them. I'm from Nova Scotia, so I did get the Atlantic ones, but like from the stores, I guess they just don't hit the mark.
23: Yeah, so here's the deal. You got to save the seeds from the pumpkins you grew this year and keep reusing those. That's how you're going to get bigger and bigger and bigger. They don't start out giant right from the get-go. So it's going to take patience. Save your seeds. Dry them out properly. Stock them away until next spring where you can restart your plant. But your pumpkins are the ones that are going to get bigger and bigger because they're used to growing in your environment.
3: Yeah, I did pretty good this year. I got a pumpkin. It's pretty big.
1: How big is it?
3: 100 pounds. About 100 pounds.
1: Jeremy,
23: that's
1: bud,
23: amazing.
1: You're living the dream. Can you save me a seat in the pumpkin boat or what?
3: If it gets big enough, for sure. It's going to be in Manatee. I'll race it in Manatee.
1: Okay.
23: There we go.
1: Oh, I love that guy.
23: I have a vision of someone wearing a giant pumpkin on their head and trying to race across a boat on water skis. I think that's what's going to end up happening.
1: Thank you, Carson.
23: My pleasure. It's a visual that everybody needs for the weekend.
1: And thank you, Jeremy, for the laugh yet again.
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34: Good afternoon. I'm Ryan Knowles. Mix of sun and clouds out there. Your full forecast is coming up. First, your top stories. Ottawa paramedics say a motorcyclist was seriously injured in a collision with a vehicle in the city's south end. Emergency crews were called to the intersection of Hunt Club and Cahill Drive at around 2:40 this afternoon. Officials say the driver of the motorcycle suffered multi-systems trauma and was transported to hospital in critical condition. The driver of the vehicle, an adult female, was also assessed on scene. It's unclear how the crash happened, but police are investigating. Meantime, members of Parliament are making their way back to Ottawa for the fall sitting of the House of Commons, which is set to get underway tomorrow. The budget will likely be a hot topic after Prime Minister Mark Carney's government decided last year to buck tradition and move the release of its annual spending plan to the fall as opposed to the spring. The PM said at last week's investment summit that his government plans to balance the operating budget next year, 12 months ahead of schedule. The Fed's projected a deficit of $65.3 billion for the current fiscal year in April's spring economic update, though many economists expect high global oil prices will boost the government's bottom line in the fall budget. The government is also set to introduce legislation that will help speed up approval of new federal projects. Additionally, Parliament is expected to continue the debate on digital safety, labor rules, First Nations water legislation, and Canada's relationship with the European Union. And parliamentarians are taking a hard look at Canada's overseas intelligence gathering capabilities as debate simmers over the need for a new foreign spy agency. Canadian Press reporter David Augustine has more.
35: The National Security and Intelligence Committee of Parliamentarians is examining how effectively Canada collects foreign intelligence. The Secretariat of the highly secretive committee has not revealed the scope, timeline, or potential findings of the review, which was announced in June. A recent academic paper on whether Canada should create a dedicated foreign spy agency is being used as background material for the investigation. Now, records obtained through access to information laws also show federal cabinet ministers have been briefed on the idea of expanding Canada's ability to gather and act on foreign intelligence. David Augustine, The Canadian Press.
34: It's a new way to join the conversation. 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Temperatures will drop to a low of 3 degrees overnight with a risk of frost.
0: Mix of sun and clouds tomorrow, a high of 15, and then sunny Tuesday, a high of 17. That is the latest from the CTV Newsroom. I'm Ryan Knowles.
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29: Welcome to Question Period on this Sunday, September 20th. I'm Vashi Capellos. Today, friends with benefits.
33: We want to bring the relationship with Canada to the highest level possible.
29: Prime Minister Mark Carney's push to pivot away from the United States brought him to France this week, where he and the president of the European Commission revealed plans to take the bilateral relationship to the next level. But what does associate membership actually mean? Canada's ambassador-designate to the EU, Jonathan Wilkinson, is here, and I'll ask him. Then, open house.
36: Our number one priority when we get back to the House, number one priority, is to save you money.
37: We are going to introduce some of the most consequential legislation, not just of this government, but in decades.
29: After a three-month break, MPs are returning to the House of Commons tomorrow. What are the government's legislative priorities this fall? Government House Leader Steve McKinnon is here. Then the Sunday strategy session will weigh in on how both the government and opposition could fare. Plus, rogue agents.
38: I think it's urgent for the world to wake up, to understand what is going on, and to force our governments to act.
29: One of the godfathers of AI is not mincing words. It's time for governments to intervene in the AI race. Will they heed his warning, though? I'll go one-on-one with Yashua Bengio. Let's start today with the fact MPs descend on Ottawa tomorrow. After more than 3 months away, the Liberals return to the House of Commons, fresh off sweeping three by-elections last month, which means they retain majority control in the House of Commons. But the government has a lot to grapple with this fall, namely how they plan to shore up the Canadian economy as the trade war with the United States deepens. So what should Canadians expect to see? Government House Leader and Transport Minister Steve McKinnon is with us now. Minister, a pleasure to see you as always. Thank you very much for making the time.
39: Thanks very much for having me.
29: I do have questions on your agenda this fall, but I want to start off in your capacity as Transport Minister with this decision announced this week from the Prime Minister to open up the operations of the four biggest airports in this country to private investment. Private enterprise needs to make money. That's the objective that they have. Can you be explicit, Minister, to Canadians watching right now and guarantee that already very high plane tickets aren't going to get even more expensive because these operators will charge airlines more?
39: Yes, well, a lot in that question. We will have a program, as the Prime Minister announced, that will reward regional connectivity in Canada. Airfares are too expensive. Some communities suffer from a lack or an absence of service. Some aren't equipped with airports and air infrastructure. So this program is designed to reinvest partly in our air travel in Canada and make the regions and our largest airports more connected. We will invest also in the passenger experience, that experience that everyone has from the curb to the gate and onto the plane. And yes, we will do what countries have done over the past decades, most developed countries, which is allow pension capital and other capital to into an operating model in our airports. That operating model will be regulated, so fares and fees will be partially regulated, and they can do what they do best, which is manage some of the other services that you see, retail and that type of thing in these facilities. But I dare say, Vashi, the Canadians will notice little to no difference as we proceed through this process. And Canadians, who are among some of the most sophisticated airport operators in the world, and the pension capital, the nurses, the firemen, the public servants, and others who invest in these funds, these people have become very, very good around the world and haven't had the opportunity to do it at home. And we believe that it's time to allow that sort of investment by Canadian pension funds and others into our airport facilities.
29: So there's a lot in that answer. When you say this program is designed, what program? All we have to go on is a few sentences from the Prime Minister and then a sentence in the budget that you would explore privatization. And when you say that it would be partially regulated, that's not the same thing as fully regulated. There are a number of examples around the world when you refer to developed countries wherein operations was opened up to private investment, and as a consequence, airlines were charged a lot more, that was passed on to consumers, mm-hmm. and ultimately more regulation and greater regulation had to be brought in. So are you going to start small and grow, or what's going to actually happen? Can you promise Canadians that their already very high prices paid for airline fares are not going to go up further?
39: Well, we're mindful of that, and of course that's occurring in the current operating model. So we believe that we can put in place agreements, solid agreements, as we go through this process that will reassure Canadians that there will be no unjustified increases in those kinds of fees.
29: Unjustified kinds of increases, what does that mean? Like, when I listened to your answer there, you said you're mindful of that. You don't want unjustified mm-hmm. increases. To me, that does not say explicitly that I'm not going to pay more. Yes, I already pay a lot, and people watching already pay a lot under the current model. What my concern is, I'm putting to you, is that it's going to get worse.
39: Well, Vashi, what we have now, let's take one example, perhaps the most important example, airport improvement charges. So right now, a Canadian airport can improve, make capital investments and others in its facilities. It cannot, they cannot, they have no ability to do anything other than debt finance that. So what happens is they take the cost plus the interest of those capital improvements and pass them directly on in the form of an airport improvement fee. That is currently largely unregulated. So what we will do is have a system by which any of those kinds of plans, and we of course need to continue to invest in air travel, it's expected to grow. So when I say unjustified, obviously there will be some very justifiable capital improvements at one airport or the other, and we'll examine those and ensure that consumers are protected on the way through.
29: But that's the point, right? You're taking that decision out of a not-for-profit operation and putting in the hands of a for-profit operation. Their goal is to make money. Canadians, I think, and some public opinion polling, you know, expresses this, are worried about money being made off of them.
39: Well, we're taking it out of a largely unregulated model and moving it into what I just indicated would be a model that would be regulated by agreements that we have with, again, what we anticipate to be, first of all, Canadians will own a part of these operating concessions through the Canada Strong Fund, so that will be a direct investment by the Government of Canada. We anticipate a lot of interest, of course, from these very experienced Canadian pension funds who are used to and understand the various models around the world and are among the best in the world at operating airports, an opportunity for Indigenous communities as well to invest. So we believe, Vashi, that we've struck a very, very good balance, and we'll let this process unfold, and we'll continue to offer, I think, some very real reassurances to Canadians that that this can be a model that serves Canadians, all the while reinvesting in air services around the country, reinvesting in strategic projects like connectivity that are very important to Canadians, and following, you know, after a number of decades, following what other countries have done. This is not new. This is not reinventing the wheel. This is Canada really catching up to the rest of the world.
29: Yeah, I guess it's based on those experiences and those examples that I put the questions that I did to you, Minister. Just two quick questions on process that you mentioned. How soon might those concessions be offered, and will it require legislation?
39: Yeah, we'll work. We identified the four facilities. We'll work to tee up, a process that will deal with each one, and probably in succession. And we'll have more news on that in the fall.
29: So you have no timeline right now to offer Canadians beyond just the announcement this week? It's a pretty big thing to say that you're going to do and then have no details.
39: Yeah, I just gave you a whole bunch of details, but we will have a lot more to say in terms of the specifics in the coming weeks and months.
29: Okay, I look forward to that. Speaking of the coming weeks, we're back at the House tomorrow. How many pieces of legislation does your government intend to introduce this fall?
39: Well, that would be confidential as we continue to move through, but I can tell you that we will have a very busy legislative agenda. We have a number of pieces, of course, left over from the spring, and we will have a very significant piece of economic legislation because it hasn't been presented in the House yet. I can't get into too much detail about it, but it will be in the category, Vashi, of giving our country far more than anyone can take away. So we have a mandate to build Canada strong, to attract investment, to protect those industries that have been affected by unjustified and illegal trade wars, to promote affordability, and to keep Canadians working. And that is our focus. That will be our focus as we move through this session of Parliament. We'll be working on the country's fundamentals, positioning us to trade with the world and to create prosperity here at home, all the while keeping things affordable for Canadians.
29: I've spent a couple of days now on the phone with various stakeholders who understand that imperative but are worried about some of the more controversial things, for example, around labor rights, around temporary foreign workers that your government might end up doing. And they're primarily worried that you're going to put it all in one bill like you did with the budget implementation last week, you know, an omnibus bill, the kind of thing that when you were in opposition you were as a party opposed to, but now have done on occasion since. Is that your intention? Will there be an omnibus bill coming?
39: Well, again, I don't want to get into too many specifics, Vashi, but we will have a very significant piece of economic legislation. Omnibus presumes that there are these disparate strands to the legislation. I can tell you that this legislation has really one goal, that is building Canada strong, that is positioning our country for prosperity into the future, helping us get big things done, helping us attract investment into our communities, and helping us protect the jobs and the way of life of Canadians in every community in this country.
29: Okay, I'll leave it on that note. Minister, look forward to talking to you next week, I'm sure. Thank you.
39: Thank you.
29: When we come back, me, you, and the EU, Prime Minister Mark Carney made a whirlwind trip to Europe this week, where European Commission President Ursula von der Leyen made it clear she wants to take the bloc's relationship with this country to the next level. So what could that look like? Canadian Ambassador Designate to the EU, Jonathan Wilkinson, is my next guest.
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29: Turning now to the Canada-Europe relationship, European Commissioner, President Ursula von der Leyen formally invited Prime Minister Mark Carney to take that relationship to the next level this week when, in a State of the Union address, she said she wants to open the door for Canada to become the first so-called associate member of the EU. And according to the Prime Minister, Canada is open to that proposition. Getting closer to Europe, however, could push the U.S. further away, with President Donald Trump calling the prospect of associate membership, quote, laughable, and, quote, potentially a hostile act. So what could associate membership actually look like, and how likely is it? With me now is Canada's ambassador-designate to the EU, Jonathan Wilkinson. Hi, Ambassador. Good to see you. Thank you very much for making the time.
3: Nice to see you again, Vashi.
29: I thought I would start off on a couple quick points of clarification, because Canadians this week have read a lot about this in publications outside of Canada, and in particular, I wanted to drill down on the concept of associate membership. Is this something, to be blunt, Ambassador, Canada asked for?
3: Well, it's certainly something that we've talked about. I think I've said a few times now that we've been working a lot on the content, and we have talked about, well, what do you call it once we actually are done with the content? That was one of the names that came up. Another was the Alliance for the Future, which President von der Leyen also used in her speech. But we haven't landed on what that is. And honestly, I think we should see what it looks like once we're done with the discussions with the European Union and then decide, you know, what we should call it.
29: Do you understand why the term generated a reaction in Canada, though? I mean, the idea of membership connotes ceding some sort of sovereignty. I know that you and the Prime Minister throughout the week, you know, made it clear that there would be no ceding sovereignty. That isn't the idea. But can you understand how the term being bandied about without explanation left people wondering, well, what are we giving up here?
3: Well, sure. I mean, I think it's totally fair for Canadians to ask, what does it mean? It's totally fair for the Europeans to ask, what does it mean? Because it's quite new for them as well. Once again, I mean, we haven't decided what we're going to call it, but I think we do need to actually ensure that we're talking to Canadians, hence some of the media work that I've been doing, including this show, to try to talk to Canadians a little bit more about what is under discussion. And it is actually about a series of initiatives that are focused in areas that are both economically important and from a trade and from a security perspective, but also about enhancing Canada's overall sovereignty. This is about building sovereignty, making ourselves more secure and more sovereign. It's not about the reverse.
29: When it comes to the issue of trade, for example, we've got CETA. It has done a lot for trade. When you talk about amplifying that, I was thinking of certain things we put in place because of what's going on with the United States. For example, like a Buy Canadian policy. I looked at reporting in Politico in Europe this week where a number of diplomats were conveying to them that that would be something that would be concerning if they move forward. Are you sure that there's buy-in for whatever Canada is proposing or even the European Commission is proposing?
3: Well, I guess that's to be seen. I mean, first of all, we have to finish the conversations about which areas do we actually think there's opportunity through the work that we do to create more prosperity and more ability to act internationally, and where not. But it'll be incumbent on both sides, the European Union, to have that conversation with the public and for the Canadian government to do the same thing. But certainly we are looking, A, to enhance our work together in a number of areas, and B, we're also looking at whether there are ways we can address some of the longstanding irritants that have existed between our two sides. And certainly for us, you know, things like the deforestation regulation is something we've talked to them about for a long time.
29: Do you think there's going to be any movement? I mean, you've been there, you know, not a huge amount of time, but some time. I imagine you've been engaged in a lot of conversations. Has there been any willingness expressed to you to move away from the irritants that so far over the last 10 years we haven't been able to surmount?
3: I think there's enormous goodwill on both sides. We will have to see whether that translates into our ability to actually find creative solutions that will address the specific concerns both of Canada and of the European Union. But if there's ever a time where we're actually going to find a pathway to address some of those concerns both ways, it's now, as we look to go well beyond what we have done before. Not just building on CETA, which has been enormously successful, but building on programs like SAFE. You know, Canada joined SAFE. We're the only non-European country that did. We actually are treated as though we're a European country. It's defense procurement arrangement. And Canadian companies have been successful in sourcing contracts in Europe because of it. Those are good things for Canada, good things for Canadian companies, good things for workers and for citizens.
29: More broadly on the sort of appeal of Europe. I listened to the comments that you made this weekend frequently that the Prime Minister has made and the emphasis on shared values. And I wondered if you could address that, you know, in certain elections that have recently taken place in Germany, for example, what might happen this weekend with the Chancellor, other elections that are set to happen in France and other countries. The far right, more populist parties certainly have a voice politically, and we could see a scenario in which they have an even stronger voice. And I ask not to dismiss their representation, but because that respect for multilateralism, for example, that is so key to the values that the Prime Minister has highlighted that we share with Europe, is not shared by parties like the AfD, for example. What do you say to Canadians who are worried we might be signing up for something that doesn't exist in a few years?
3: I mean, politics in democratic societies are always dynamic, but I would say that within the broader European community, there is a deep attachment to the same kinds of values that we hold. That's not just multilateralism. It's a concern for democracy and democratic institutions, for human rights, for a rules-based international order. And yes, while there are debates within specific countries, the broader consensus within Europe is no different than the broader consensus within the Canadian ethos. At a time where geopolitics have become challenging in some respects, it is up to us, those of us who actually share these kinds of commitment to these kinds of values, to think about how we can work together to ensure that there's a bit of a third way, that there's opportunities for us to ensure that we're not simply beholden to countries that are larger and more powerful.
29: One quick question for you before I let you go on a little bit of a separate matter, but very much focused in Europe. We keep hearing increased warnings from people like Prime Minister Tusk in Poland, other European leaders about the prospect of Russia going further in its hybrid warfare against Europe, perhaps even imminently. How worried are you about that prospect right now?
3: Well, I think we should all be concerned. I mean, some of the recent activities in Leipzig and elsewhere have shown the Russians are willing to actually do things that previously we would not have thought they would have done. Europeans take this very, very seriously, and they should. It's on their doorstep. Canada is, an ally through NATO, and increasingly working with the European Union. And obviously, we have a strong stake in this as well. We have soldiers in Latvia, and a commitment under NATO to be part of the response if in fact there was a challenge. So, I mean, we're all concerned, and it's important for us to act together to deter the Russians.
29: Okay, I'll leave it on that note. Ambassador, I appreciate your time today very much. Thank you.
3: All right, thank you very much.
29: Coming up, more coverage of the pitch to make Canada an associate member of the EU and how it's playing in this country with the Sunday strategy session. Kathleen Moncori tonight and Scott Reed are up next.
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0: in their own homes. Canada must be independent and sovereign, period.
1: While Prime Minister Mark Carney appears open to Canada becoming the first country in the world to obtain so-called associate membership status in the EU, Conservative leader Pierre Poilievre is more skeptical. While he's not opposed to deeper trade ties or security cooperation with the 27-nation bloc, Poilievre says Canada should have nothing to do with EU taxes, laws, or border rules. Carney, meanwhile, now says any Canadian accession to the EU would be debated and ultimately put to a vote in the House of Commons. Our Sunday strategy session is here to talk about that. Kathleen Monk is a former NDP strategist and Director of Communications to the late Jack Layton. Corey Tenike was Ontario Premier Doug Ford's campaign manager and former Director of Communications for Prime Minister Stephen Harper. And Scott Reed is former Communications Director to Prime Minister Paul Martin. Hey guys, good to see you. A couple of interesting things at the Investment Summit and then that trip to Europe. How do you think, Scott, the Europe trip played domestically?
2: I think pretty positively. I mean, the polling that we saw taken almost instantly was revealing in the sense that Canadians may not understand what the term membership means, but they're open to the possibility. And because I think logically, many Canadians are just open to the logic that we have to strengthen ties, economic opportunities with other parts of the world as the United States begins to shut itself off from Canada and from others. So I think it's played well domestically. There are some bear traps in there, and you know, we've heard people speculate about them. There's, you know, obviously the continent's been seized with the issue of immigration over the course of the past couple of decades. And there's a, you know, million miles of bureaucratic red tape and regulation to avoid. But at the end of the day, if what we're really seeing is between the EU and the investment summit, the prime minister is saying we are going to send the signal that we are pursuing opportunities that allow us to wean off of our over-reliance on the United States so that the United States and Donald Trump in particular can no longer try to dictate the choices we make as a sovereign nation. I think Canadians are four square for that. And I think there's real jeopardy politically in looking like, sounding like, or going anywhere near being opposed to that. And I think that's something that, you know, we see the Conservatives and Pierre Poilievre were struggling with this week.
1: Yeah, there seemed to be almost like a recognition of that, Corey, throughout the week where the position started kind of very hardened, to be fair, in response to all of this stuff about there being associate membership when nobody here had been apprised of that prior to everything that unfolded through the Wall Street Journal. But at the same time, you know, by the time caucus happened for the Conservatives later in the week, Mr. Poilievre was addressing them saying, we do want deeper X, Y, and Z, we just don't want this other stuff, rather than an absolute, like, no way.
3: Yeah, well, maybe they saw the polling that that Scott was referring to. You know, it's been almost a habit of these guys of late to take the minority position on every issue. So, you know, and in the case of the EU one, it's like 8 out of 10 people in favor, 1 out of 10 don't know, don't care, and the 1 out of 10 opposed. So, you know, which side does the geniuses in the caucus jump on? The 1% or the 10% part of it. So, you know, look, there are reasons, you know, why you wouldn't want to join the EU, you know, with respect to immigration and regulation for sure. And we don't know whether that's included or not. But what we do know is where Canadians are in terms of, you know, wanting to deepen relationships with everyone that is not the United States. And that is, as, you know, Scott has pointed out, all in favor.
1: Yeah, the cons around having options, I think, is very discernible and obviously being absorbed well by Canadians. What is your take, though, Kathleen, on how it did evolve, this whole associate membership? It was cleared up very late at the end of the trip rather than ahead of it.
4: Yeah, I think that was the misstep, right? We almost had the speech, the event in Brussels, you know, in Europe, excuse me, and then we had the standing ovation, but we didn't actually know what the definition of the meaning of associate membership or alliance going forward was going to mean. And that's where the Prime Minister's team could have done a better job. Sure, I get diplomacy takes time. They need to make those negotiations happen, but the comms could have come faster, and that's where they really messed up on what was actually a pretty good week for them last week, that it seemed that that was a clear stumble. But the Conservatives also stumbled. Poilievre also stumbled. He sounded more in the beginning of this week like J.D. Vance, and more akin to some of the right-wing conservatives with his take on Brussels, being down on Brussels, his talk about open borders and why that wouldn't work for Canadians. And that's exactly the kind of tone and messaging he needs to get away from, distancing himself from, in fact, the

0: right-wing Republicans. Because if you remember, I'm old enough to remember this, that Stephen Harper once proposed in 2007 kind of a more hemispheric integration. Remember, he had the Americas plan. Everybody was scrambling to learn Spanish because we were going to be integrated with the Caribbean and South America. But now people are doing the opposite, right? They're scrambling in that bottom drawer somewhere to find those euros that they chucked in there somewhere, because we all want to, you know, grab those euros and go over and grab a croissant or some French fries in Brussels. And they're excited about it. So in many ways, the conservatives, by kind of really being down on this in the beginning of the week, kind of did themselves a disfavor. The service, excuse me.
1: What do you think, what can we take from the example, if you look, Scott, at how the government handled it and then how the opposition handled it as we head into this fall sitting? Like, what are the lessons out of that for how they govern themselves moving forward?
2: A little bit of what we might even call typical clumsiness around the communications initially by the Prime Minister's office. We have seen episodes like this before. I'm still not crystal clear exactly how it went down. I don't know if associate member became a term that the Europeans were willing to use only at the last second. I don't know if the Prime Minister's office was allergic to that phrase for fear that it would signal something much broader than what they're seeking. I just don't know. But I don't know because it wasn't communicated, it wasn't defined. I do think the Conservatives had bigger problems, though. And, you know, first of all, you know, sometimes you get bad luck. They're out there having their caucus retreat in British Columbia, where KLF is about to launch a kamikaze mission, is losing members every day, and now is about to lose what probably is going to be the next election. And as you say, Polyev sounds like he's cosplaying, you know, J.D. Vance, MAGA, reaching back to the debates of Brexit, and none of it seems to register with where Canadians are at right now, or at least it registered with a very small portion of it. And then on top of that, he's got the example of Stephen Harper being stage front and center at the investment summit, embracing the approach that Mark Carney is taking, and speaking, frankly, with much more clarity and much more force than we've heard any other federal conservative speak with. And then we're reminded at the end of the week about his efforts with respect to Europe, which again seemed to contradict the grain of what Pierre Poilievre was saying. So I can understand why Pierre Poilievre ducked out the back of the conservative caucus. What is there to say? They've got to like reset and refigure coming into this fall session what their message is and what they're trying to achieve.
1: The Harper pill seemed, you know, from everyone I spoke to, all the MPs I was able to touch base with this week, the hardest pill to swallow, right? Because there's still a lot of respect among caucus for the former prime minister. And even though he, you know, added the caveat on a number of instances in that speech, Corey, that, you know, he wants them to go more and go further, there were like five instances where he wholeheartedly endorsed the direction that the government was taking. It wasn't even really couched as much as you might have anticipated it would be.
3: Well, there are a lot of reasons why you could say that the Carney government is a fourth term of Harper more than it is a fourth term of Trudeau. When you look at the issues and the approach, and look, Stephen Harper appointed Mark Carney as the governor of the Bank of Canada, a role that was very near and dear to his heart in the sense that he is, you know, had a master's in economics. Like that's. Harper was not noted for being very deeply interested in appointments, but in that one he most certainly was. So I think there's a lot of alignment there. But also, you know, Harper was a winner and Pierre Poilievre is a loser. And one is more popular than the other. It's easy to see why people long for Stephen Harper and are longing to see Pierre Poilievre in the rearview mirror. One is successful and the other is not.
1: To be fair, you know, Mr. Harper did lose an election before he started winning them. What's the lesson out of that, Kathleen?
0: Well, it's a hard road. And listen, I've been in a caucus where you're down in the polls and your competition is getting great headlines and you have to gather and rally the troops. And it's a hard moment. And that's what Poilievre just faced in Penticton this past week. But they sound like they're going to pivot, right? They're doing a rally in Brantford. They're trying to go back and win some of those votes, make that direct appeal to voters. I don't think that's going to work in that riding, whenever that by-election is called. Larry Brock just exited that seat. And now he's coming back to the House, which is going to have a blistering schedule for the fall, huge legislative push. And that is potentially where, you know, Mr. Poilievre could gain some ground. He's good in the House. He's good in question period. period, but I don't think Canadians are paying attention. And I think that Carney has shown that he's able to dominate the media agenda, dominate, and he plans to dominate the legislative agenda with, you know, lots of stuff coming down the pipe. And I think it's going to be really hard on Polyev.
1: Okay, I'll leave it there, guys. Thank you so much. Scott Reed, Corey Tonight, and Kathleen Monk, our Sunday strategy session. When we come back, an existential threat. All agents are, AI agents, pardon me, are going rogue, and several of the frontier companies are calling for a coordinated slowdown as a result. So how severe are the risks? One of the godfathers of AI, Joshua Bengio, is my next guest.
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1: Welcome back to Question Period. Continuing to look ahead to the return of Parliament tomorrow after a busy summer, the trade war with the United States reached a boiling point, and the Liberals swept a slate of by-elections to win back their majority. So what are the stories to watch? The Scrum is here to answer that. Joëlle Denis Bellavance is the Ottawa Bureau Chief at La Presse. Marika Walsh is a senior political reporter at the Globe and Mail. And Nick Nanos is the Chief Data Scientist and Founder of Nanos Research. Hello. Welcome back, everybody. JD, I've got to start with you. What's do you think the story of the fall is going to be?
16: Well, I would say it's going to be the most intense session we've seen in years, I would say, politically speaking. And also, government-wise, the government is very keen on pushing legislations that may be controversial, like one economy, one project, one study, 1 year, for example. And I think they want to move also to limit, you know, possibly the right to strike in some areas. So that's going to be controversial. But there's going to be also a lot of stuff on free trade, negotiations with the United States, free trade deals with possibly India, a federal budget that could include tax cuts for the businesses, and a referendum in Alberta that could have consequences for the National Unity as well as Quebec election. So massive session that we're going to be entering.
1: At that investment summit a few days ago, Marika, one cabinet minister was like, you know, remarking how fast the pace is, even from their perspective, and saying, like, it will keep coming, that their intention, or that the prime minister's intention as conveyed to cabinet ministers, was big stuff, risky stuff, do it now, spend the political capital. That's not necessarily what we're used to seeing, you know, with both previous governments, which are more sort of iterative in nature. What do you think the risks inherent to that are?
17: I mean, was the investment summit last week or a year ago?
1: Yeah.
17: There's been so much since that Monday summit, and I think that speaks, I think the risk is a few things. It's first, who does the follow through and implementation? If you're moving so fast, who is the person actually making sure what's announced happens? And that was a huge problem of the last government. Obviously, the prime minister is a very different type of manager. But I think the more you're announcing, the more you're building on things, is the stuff underneath even happening, I think, is one question. But more big picture, it's what you just said, the spending of political capital. My understanding is he is willing to spend the political capital. And how does he do that in a way that brings along his caucus and brings along Canadians and explains why all these changes are needed? Can it survive the courts is another question on things like the project review and the labor changes. They're substantial changes. It's shocking to see it coming from a Liberal government, frankly, especially compared to the last Liberal government. So there's a lot of risks, but he is where he is in the polls, and they think they can take them.
1: Yeah, Nick, on that point, to me, what most exemplifies where the potential risk lies in the future for the Liberals is the tacit endorsement of their policies by former Conservative Prime Minister Stephen Harper, right? It feels like when they're pushing the economic agenda, for example, even on labor rights, on consultation, on Indigenous rights, like the flank that is the most at risk is on the left. Based on where polling sits, what does that risk really sit at?
20: Well, you know, the thing is the Liberals are at 48% in terms of ballot support. Why don't we just put it on the table? Hypothetically, their numbers can only go down. It's hard to see a situation where they can go up. So the big question, to Marika's point, is how much political capital will they burn in order to advance the agenda? But, you know, to see former Conservative Prime Minister Stephen Harper, for all intents and purposes, endorse the strategy of the federal government is a killer for Pierre Poilievre. Like, what's Pierre Poilievre supposed to say other than nothing? You know, it undermines the ability of Pierre Poilievre to attack the Liberals and the Mark Carney strategy because of what Stephen Harper's doing. And, you know, when you look at Mark Carney's personal brand, he's ahead 25 points. So from his perspective, maybe he can see, he could be unpopular on things, and what, he's going to be upset with a 15-point advantage instead of a 25-point advantage? Because you know, right now, it's almost an impossible situation for the Conservatives, but not impossible for the New Democrats. That's going to be the party to watch, because there are progressives within the Liberal family that are grumpy because of the direction that Mark Carney's going in.
1: Yeah, I saw even a few on the airports, for example, you know, put out a tweet here or there saying, I'll be watching it closely, versus like unadulterated endorsement. Is there any potential? I mean, obviously where they are in the polls right now makes it hard for any kind of real pushback, but does that potential exist in the future?
16: It does exist, but as Nick pointed out, the Liberals are so far ahead in the polls that it does bring about some discipline. And power brings discipline. So, and they've been focusing on message more than any other parties that I've seen in a long time. And, if it does bring some economic relief to Canadians also, you know, the Liberals are, Mr. Carney is also aware that he cannot neglect the left wing of the Liberal Party by announcing measures to support Canadians, for example, the grocery rebate that was announced earlier this summer. And I expect more of that could come in the budget if cost of living remains a big high of an issue. But we'll see. I mean, it's still, holding together so far. But as I repeat, power brings discipline. And that's what we're seeing from the Liberal Party right now.
1: Marika?
17: Look, it also brings an echo chamber and blinders. Right? Power does. And just ask Kathleen what happens when you privatize something. And look at Doug Ford when you try to change labor laws. So absolutely, he has the political wind at his back, but he is taking on some third rails and also possibly the courts. And ask Stephen Harper how that went. You know, it's not a smooth, easy path just because the polls are where they are.
1: Okay, final question to you, Nick. This is the thing I'm wondering about when it comes to all this talk about where everybody sits, the amount of political capital that has, and there's some reporting of it in the past week. What about an election?
20: Well, I think if you were a traditional liberal strategist, you'd probably be looking at an election and probably looking at an election like a pork chop. Right? That you'd be thinking, man, we got the midterms coming up. But the thing is that, you know, Mark Carney in the past has shown that he's not like other politicians. You know, he expedited Pierre Poilievre to get into the House of Commons. He said that he's not going to play shenanigans. That said, there could be pressure. Whatever happens on the Canada-US front is going to be critical, because I think that is one issue that could merit a free trade election, right? If things really go bad.
1: Good point. Okay, I'll leave it there. Great discussion. Thanks, everybody. Nick Nanos, Marika Walsh, and J.D. Bellavance. That does it for Question Period. I will be on Parliament Hill for a special edition of Power Play tomorrow when Parliament returns. Thank you so much for watching today, and have a wonderful rest of your weekend.

0: a must-see event played by two golf teams that thrive on winning. A hungry international team versus a determined U.S. team.
1: Crowd is going crazy!
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0: the city's southwest end.
1: The neighborhood and the citizens who live here, they don't feel safe anymore. They feel like they all need cameras.
0: Residents raising concerns after property damage caught on video. The end of an era.
2: I've been coming to this air show ever since it began. And the one today was extra special, and I'm going to really miss it.
0: The Canadian Forces Snowbirds performed their final performance of their farewell tour over Gatineau before retiring at the end of the season. And road races to raise money.
3: We're doing a half marathon with between 35 and 50-pound rucksacks. I want to show them that we can do it, they can do it.
0: Runners and walkers pounding the pavement in the capital at the Canada Army Run and Terry Fox Marathon of Hope. Good evening. We begin tonight with residents in the city's southwest end expressing serious concern after doors were smashed and homes were damaged in an incident last week. A swarm of people were caught on doorbell camera footage that appears to be a group of minors running through the streets. CTV's Kimberly Johnson is back in studio after speaking with residents today.
4: Kimberly, yes, I spoke with neighbors today after that video was shared on social media. Many were afraid of retaliation and would not go on camera, but say this isn't the first incident of property damage. So while the footage has been shared online, we have taken steps to protect residents' identities. And since the video appears to show minors involved in the incidents, CTV News has chosen to blur faces.
5: Door camera footage shows a large group run down the street in the General Burns neighborhood of Nepean. Suddenly, two run up to a door, and one smashes it in before they take off.
1: My sense of security has been threatened, and this isn't the first time it's happened in this neighborhood.
5: Residents say the incident happened on Thursday evening at 7:30 p.m., and the crowd of what appears to be minors came quickly from the direction of the nearby park.
6: It's really just mind-blowing to see that what kids are willing to do nowadays, and maybe even falling to peer pressure. Like, it's gone a really long way, and I think it needs to be stopped.
5: This area resident is speaking to us away from his house. We've protected his identity over concerns about security and possible targeting. He says his family's front door glass was smashed and has since been removed. No one was home at the time. It's the second time they've had to replace the door after it was dented last year in a similar way.
6: At the end of the day, it's a neighborhood, and, like, people work hard for what they build.
5: Many residents had similar concerns about retaliation and did not want to go on camera, saying property damage has been an issue before.
7: I've also got a message to these kids, like, what the heck do you think you're doing? Like, this is completely inappropriate.
5: Area Councillor Sean Devine shared the video on his social media page and has reached out to police.
7: This is not the kind of behavior that is going to set you on any kind of right path. I hope that some parents are looking at that video and trying to say, I think that's my kid, and do something about it.
5: Residents agree. This neighbor says after a number of incidents she's experienced that she's even considering moving.
1: Yeah, I've been here over 20 years, probably 27 years now, and it's never seemed this unsafe.
4: There are a number of posts on social media apps like TikTok showing trends of people kicking at doors. CTV News reached out to police today but have not heard back by airtime. Kimberly?
0: CTV's Kimberly Johnson reporting live for us tonight. Thank you very much. And CTV Ottawa has extended coverage of the neighborhood damage in the Nepean area caught on camera. There are more stories online at ctvnewsottawa.ca. Well, thousands of runners from across Canada taking part in the 19th edition of the Canada Army Run along the streets of downtown Ottawa this morning. The event bringing Canada's military and the public together, raising funds to support Canadian troops and their families. CTV's Camille Wilson was along the race route this morning. How'd it go, Camille?
8: Kimberly, after leaving the race today and chatting with participants, I'm feeling truly inspired. They took the challenge and they ran with it, especially for those that completed two races today. And for some, it was about beating their personal best, while others staying motivated.
9: on the Silver Cross Nugget, and it's in his memory that I do it.
10: 84-year-old Diana Abel just crossed the finish line of the Canada Army Run in downtown Ottawa.
9: I do it for the young man that came back from Somalia, and are living with PTSD and so many other problems.
10: Abel completing the 5K run in memory of her son, who died in 1993 while on deployment in Somalia.
9: 2 weeks from coming home, he died. He was killed. And this really means a lot to me.
10: Runners from across the country hitting the streets for the 19th annual Canada Army Run, starting at City Hall and finishing at the National War Memorial.
11: More than half of our participants actually don't have a connection to the Canadian Armed Forces. So our event is an incredible way to connect with Canadians, for the Army to engage with Canadians, and just celebrate fitness and fun here in Ottawa.
10: For these officers, leading by example.
3: We're doing a half marathon with between 35 and 50-pound rucksacks. I want to show them that, you know, if we can do it, they can do it.
10: Others running for fallen military members. More than 15,000 participants will cross the finish line right behind me after running a 5K, 10K, or 21K.
12: I'm just happy I finished. I thought I was going to do it in 2 hours. I did it under, so I'm really happy.
13: Nothing's easy in life. I have to train for this, but it's what keeps you going.
14: I work for the Department of National Defense, so as a civilian. But it's my first time doing that, so I want to contribute to the troops.
10: Each participant getting support from the crowd along the route.
15: Today I'm here for supporting my wife, and super proud of her and all the work she's put in to be here.
16: Beautiful run.
17: Beautiful.
16: And nice to see all the support from the fans and all the signs. Yeah. It keeps you going, for sure.
10: Over the years, the Canada Army Run has raised over $5.6 million to support Canadian troops, their families, and charitable causes of the Canadian Armed Forces.
9: We've got to support them, and this helps to support them, and that's important. I raised almost $800 for the boys, so it makes me very happy.
8: Although some say it might have been a struggle to finish, it's the look of accomplished running through that finish line. As one person said, what's life without a challenge? I can't say it will be next year, but I think one day you might see me on that track. After today, I'm feeling very motivated, Kimberly, especially that it's for such a great cause.
0: You gotta start training now if you're going to do it next
8: year. Yes.
0: CTV's Camille Wilson reporting live for us tonight. Thank you, Camille. And the Canada Army Run, not the only race happening today. Behind me, that's a look at the Terry Fox Marathon of Hope, one of the finish lines across the city there behind me. We'll take a look at our conditions here in the Ottawa area. 16 degrees, mainly sunny is what we're dealing with right now in the capital. As for tonight's lows, 3 degrees here for Ottawa. It's definitely chilling down, a chill in the air. You can feel it. That's for sure. Single digits right across the board. We've got 4 degrees for Cornwall and for Brockville, 0 toward the Bancroft area, 2 degrees for Pembroke, 6 degrees for Trenton, 7 for Kingston. We've got some overcast conditions there. 2 degrees for the Gatineau area. Same thing for Petawawa, 4 degrees for Maniwaki, for Kentville, and for Mont-Tremblant, 8 degrees toward the Montreal area. As for tomorrow's highs, 16 degrees, mainly sunny here for Ottawa on your Monday. We've got 16 degrees across the Seaway as well. We've got 14, though, in Brockville, 14 in Bancroft, and 17 degrees for Gatineau. Mainly sunny in this part of the region as well. A motorcyclist is in critical condition after a crash this afternoon in the city's south end. Emergency crews received several 911 calls reporting a collision between a motorcycle and a vehicle at Hunt Club Road and Cahill Drive around 2:40 p.m. Ottawa paramedics say an adult male on the motorcycle suffered multiple injuries and was taken to the trauma center in critical condition. An adult woman, the driver of the other vehicle involved, was assessed at the scene. Police are still diverting traffic this hour as roads are still closed in the area for the crash investigation. Well, Prime Minister Mark Carney is continuing his efforts to deepen ties with Europe today, meeting with French President Emmanuel Macron. CTV's Judy Trin has more on the visit and what it means for Canada's evolving relationship with allies.
18: This is the first official visit to Saint-Pierre-et-Miquelon by a Canadian Prime Minister. It reinforces Mark Carney's goal to pursue closer ties with Europe as the trade war with the U.S. deepens.
19: Today, to be sovereign goes beyond being able to feed, fuel, and defend ourselves.
18: In a joint statement with French President Emmanuel Macron, the two countries announced more cooperation in developing satellite technology.
17: We've tasked our space agencies and our defense ministries to develop and share common infrastructure, including launch systems and reception facilities.
18: This French archipelago is just 20 kilometers off the southern tip of Newfoundland. The connections to the province and to Canada are fortified through generations of fishermen, but also through pivotal choices made during the Second World War. The symbolism of this visit far outweighs the partnership of what was announced. Wreaths were laid to commemorate the citizens of Saint-Pierre et Miquelon who ousted the Vichy regime to support Charles de Gaulle and the forces of Free France. Canada supported the peaceful coup, even though the U.S. was opposed. A reminder from the past that reflects the present.
17: Canada and Europe will build an alliance for the future that will strengthen our collective resilience. So we can live our lives as we choose.
18: Judy Trin, CTV News, Saint-Pierre-et-Miquelon, France.
0: And after a meeting with Macron, Prime Minister Mark Carney headed back to Ottawa, going from guest to host as he welcomed his Norwegian counterpart, Jonas Gahr Støre, for meetings today and tomorrow. The PM's office said they'll discuss ways to deepen their partnership across key sectors like energy, critical minerals, and tech. And it's a busy week ahead in Ottawa with the House of Commons getting back to business tomorrow. As CTV's Michael Serapio tells us, Parliament's return could signal the start of some major changes for the country.
19: As summer breaks go, this was anything but restful.
20: But this is the pace we need. This is the tone we need.
19: From a global investment summit in Toronto to meeting global leaders here at home and abroad, the Prime Minister has kept a busy schedule with the promise of more to come.
20: We are going to introduce some of the most consequential legislation, not just of this government, but in decades.
19: On Monday, the House of Commons will resume its sitting after a three-month break, with the Prime Minister promising to bring about a Build Canada Strong Act, the next step in the government's plan to build major infrastructure and get things done quicker.
21: Positioning our country for prosperity into the future, helping us get big things done, helping us attract investment into our communities.
19: But in order to do that, the bill will include changes to regulatory reviews on new projects and changes to Canada's labor code that unions fear will affect their right to strike.
22: Corporate Canada is getting its wish list written into law. And the vast majority of us who are in a cost of living emergency in Canada are not on the government's radar.
19: Then there's the matter of Canada's trade partners, with lingering questions from opposition conservatives about the decision to end negotiations in August with the Americans.
23: Our parliament is in Ottawa, not in Europe.
19: And what a closer relationship with the European Union will actually look like.
23: What we will not support is forcing on Canadians European taxes, European laws, and reckless burdens.
19: Conservatives have been calling on the Prime Minister to reconvene Parliament ever since trade talks with the U.S. collapsed. Add to that now the issues of Europe, possible labor code changes, and environmental review. And Canadians will understand why this return to Parliament may be amongst the most important in years. Michael Serapio, CTV News, Ottawa.
0: Governor General Louise Arbour is set to make her first official visit to Queen's Park on Monday. This is the Governor General's first visit to Ontario since taking on her new role. Arbour will be greeted by the province's Lieutenant Governor Edith Dumont, as well as Premier Doug Ford. She'll also meet with Indigenous leaders and chat with veterans and members of the Canadian Armed Forces. The annual Terry Fox Run has become a fall tradition in Canada, with more than 650 communities raising money for cancer research. Today, numerous runs taking place across Ottawa. Terry Fox started his Marathon of Hope in 1980, running halfway across Canada on an artificial leg after being diagnosed with bone cancer at just 18 years old. He ran the equivalent of a full marathon every day and raised $24 million for cancer research along the way.
2: everybody here has been touched by someone that has cancer. This is an extremely important cause, and it's one that I'll continue to support.
5: I've had the privilege actually of running with Terry Fox here in Montreal. I ran about 10K with him, and then this is the 45th year, and I've done it every year.
0: To date, the Terry Fox Foundation has helped finance more than 1,300 cancer research projects across Canada and raised more than $1 billion for cancer research. Fox died at the age of 22. And with Marathons of Hope runs happening across Canada this weekend, the world premiere of the Terry Fox documentary Run Terry Run took place at the Toronto International Film Festival.
6: I think Canadians love to see that grit and toughness that we have displayed in such an incredible human being.
7: Here we are today. You know, I get to watch Terry run all over again, and I get to share it with so many others as well. It's going to be an incredible experience right now.
0: The documentary features never-before-seen footage of Terry's grueling marathon of hope 46 years ago and his commitment to raise awareness for money and cancer research. Well, the anticipation is building ahead of the Frontier Final. The Ottawa Titans will play for their first league title in franchise history. Let's bring in CTV's Austin Lee now for more on the upcoming matchup. And Austin, do we know who the Titans will be facing yet?
24: Not just yet, Kimberly. We're still waiting for that final result. The Evansville Otters and the Washington Wild Things are still playing in their winner-takes-all Game 5 to see who will face the red-hot Titans in the final. Right now, Evansville has a 6-2 lead at the top of the sixth inning. Now, as they wait for an opponent, today the Titans hosted a media event before the team hits the road for that championship series. And as we have heard, the excitement is palpable, and the players are certainly ready. Ottawa's undefeated so far in the Frontier League playoffs, and the team says fan support has been a huge boost in their postseason run.
25: The ticket sales are going great, and we know that the atmosphere is going to be phenomenal because the people of Ottawa, they know what's happening, and there's a championship on the line.
26: We're excited. I mean, we're super excited. The energy in the stadium on a strikeout in the first inning, like it just feeling that when the game hasn't barely even started, it's unbelievable.
24: Game one of the championship series is scheduled for Tuesday with the Titans playing on the road. Baseball fans in the capital will get the chance to see the club on home soil Friday night at 7 o'clock. And if necessary, the Titans will also host Game 5 on Sunday night with the first pitch for that game potentially going at 5 o'clock. Again, that's if necessary. Nearly 8,000 fans packed Ottawa Stadium for the Titans' conference final winning game. That set an attendance record for the Frontier League, so you can expect a rocket atmosphere once again on Friday night.
0: It was amazing, Austin. And after the show, they had a great fireworks show as well that was completely out of this world. So hopefully they'll do another one again for this coming weekend.
24: Yeah.
0: We'll see. CTV's Austin Lee reporting live for us tonight. Thank you very much, Austin.
24: You're welcome.
0: Well, still ahead, it's the end of an era. The Snowbirds perform in their iconic but aging airplanes one last time over our region. And a live look through our Centennial Glass Skycam. We're sitting at 19 degrees, mainly clear, few clouds overhead.
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0: Well, it's the end of an era. The snowbirds soaring over the capital region today as fans get one of their final chances to see the team fly its iconic Tudor fleet. CTV's Josh Morano has more from the Gatineau, Ottawa airport.
14: The snowbirds bringing that familiar roar over Gatineau for one last dance.
15: It was amazing. I think it was one of the best shows they've ever done.
14: And for some, this was a trip they weren't willing to miss.
16: It's emotional. I'm actually here from Calgary to see this because I wanted to be here for the last performance.
17: I've been coming to this air show ever since it began. And the one today was extra special, and I'm going to really miss them.
14: The show over the Gatineau Ottawa Air Show Sunday gave fans of the Snowbirds their final chance to see the group perform overhead. But also giving fans a look at what comes next with the new CT-157 Siskin 2 taking to the sky just before their performance.
18: So iconic. They're just something that's so unique. They're so Canadian. And it's going to be a hard time to sort of replace them.
17: I have mixed feelings about it. I'm going to miss the sound of the jet.
14: After 55 show seasons with the Tudor, for longtime spectators, it's the precision and teamwork they'll remember.
15: I love the formations and the way they fly in with such sync and such grace. And it's just amazing to think of the teamwork that's necessary to do that.
14: Gatineau was the Snowbirds' last scheduled Canadian air show before the Grey Cup in November, with two U.S. stops still to come. Josh Morano, CTV News.
0: Nice clear skies there for those guys checking out that last Snowbirds flight there in the Gatineau area. And it is also the last weekend of summer. The autumn equinox is on Tuesday, so that means Monday, tomorrow, is the last full day of summer for 2026, if you can believe it. And there's definitely a chill in the air as things are cooling down here in the capital. We'll take a look through our satellite radar right now, and you can see we've got a system of cloud cover that's rolling through the area, and the clouds will be with us off and on for today and tomorrow, and things should clear out by Tuesday or Wednesday, where we'll see more sunshine over the capital. Taking a look at what's happening across the country right now, we've got 11 degrees with overcast skies in Halifax and in Charlottetown, 13 degrees for the Fredericton area. They've got cloud cover as well. 19 degrees, a mix of sun and cloud here for the Ottawa area. Same thing for the Toronto area. More cloud cover there, though. We've got 18 degrees in Windsor, 16 degrees and clearer skies toward the Thunder Bay area, 22 degrees, excuse me, toward Saskatoon, 19 in Regina, 24 in Calgary, and 25 in Edmonton. Looking at a warmer part of the country and clearer skies, and 18 degrees toward Vancouver, mainly sunny skies there. Here in the Ottawa area overnight, we do have a chance of showers, 3 degrees the overnight low. Then on Monday, mainly sunny to start us off for the week, 16 degrees. We'll take a look at what's happening along the valley. 2 degrees our overnight low there with a chance of showers as well. 15 degrees with a mix of sun and cloud for the high tomorrow. And along the seaway, 16 degrees our high for tomorrow. But tonight, the overnight low of 4 degrees. We'll take a look at how the week is shaping up here as well for your Monday. Again, mainly sunny skies, 16 degrees the high, 3 degrees the overnight low. Going to be chilly tonight and tomorrow. Then on Tuesday, a mix of sun and cloud with 17 degrees the high, 4 degrees the overnight low. Wednesday and Thursday, sunshine is on the horizon with 21 degrees we could hit there by Thursday. And then some more cloud cover to roll us in by the end of the week. But again, it looks like we're going to be dealing with, the 20 degrees mid-range for us throughout the week, but single digits for the overnight. Well, earlier this week, the European Union invited Canada to be its first associate member. We're getting reaction from Canadians and the growing support for stronger ties with the EU. CTV's Michael Serapio has more on how this could play into U.S. trade relations.
2: In the shadow of Parliament's West Bloc, talk about Canada's evolving relationship with the European Union.
5: I think it's a great idea.
6: I'm all for it. Anybody who wants to be friends with us, let's be friends.
2: On Wednesday, the EU made a historic overture, inviting Canada to consider a new relationship with the world's largest trading bloc.
7: The first associate member.
2: Increasing trade and working with the EU does have public support, with a Nanos poll earlier this summer suggesting 8 out of 10 Canadians would be in favor.
19: Right across the board, young, old, regardless of what part of the country that you're from, you're open to stronger economic ties.
2: But there are limits, with support dropping when asked about becoming an EU member.
19: Canadians are just not interested in exchanging dependence on the United States with dependence on another part of the world.
2: Adopting European standards is also no easy feat.
20: Truly aligning standards, codes, and regulations with the EU, I think that's further than most Canadian governments and most Canadians want to go.
2: And the proximity of time and place does make it harder to replace U.S. trade.
20: The extent to which those can be overridden by policy to direct trade to Europe, I think, is very limited.
2: The Trump administration is taking notice, with Canada exerting its leverage and other countries watching.
21: President Donald Trump does begin to now see that this could be not only problematic for businesses and consumers, but more importantly for his own political standing.
22: Now, pursuing associate membership with the EU could be a political minefield for the Prime Minister, but it does reinforce his point that other countries do want to do business with Canada, which is important as the relationship with the United States remains difficult. Michael Serapio, CTV News, Ottawa.
0: And as trade talks between Canada and the U.S. remain stalled, Mexico says it's looking to reach a deal with the U.S. government soon, also raising questions about what that could mean for Canada.
23: Oh, I hope that we end up with a good agreement with the United States and Mexico, and so that is our goal. I don't think it necessarily says anything about Canada-United States relationships, but we want Mexico to do well.
0: U.S. President Donald Trump maintains a trade deal with Canada could come, quote, fairly soon, while repeating his claim that the U.S. has been ripped off. Washington and Mexico City are also racing to reach a deal before the November 3rd U.S. midterm elections. Mexican President Claudia Sheinbaum says Mexico will seek lower U.S. tariffs on steel, aluminum, and cars. That comes after trade talks between Canada and the U.S. collapsed last month, sparking a tit-for-tat tariff dispute. As the federal government plans to privatize Canada's 4 largest airports, Transport Minister Steve McKinnon tells CTV News he won't guarantee the cost of flying for travelers won't go up.
24: This program is designed to reinvest partly in our air travel in Canada and make the regions and our largest airports more connected. We believe that we can put in place agreements, solid agreements, as we go through this process that will reassure Canadians that there will be no unjustified increases in those kinds of fees.
0: This comes after Prime Minister Carney announced the federal government is seeking to privatize Toronto Pearson, Montreal Trudeau, and the Calgary and Vancouver airports, saying the move will lead to a better passenger experience. McKinnon says fares and fees will be partially regulated and that the federal government will reveal more details in the coming weeks and months.
1: But can they finish something they've struggled to do all year? Got open into the end zone. Touchdown, Red Blacks.
0: All right, coming up, did the streak come to an end? The Red Blacks and St. Peter's go down to the wire last night in Calgary. And be sure to watch CTV National News with Heather Butts tonight at 11, also on Crave.
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0: In about 6 weeks, millions of Canadians will turn their clocks back an hour, but not in Alberta, Manitoba, and most of BC after all three provinces moved to end seasonal clock changes this year. SCTV's Kamal Karamali reports that'll change how you keep track of time zones across the country.
27: Canadians soaking in the last weekend of summer. After that, the days get even shorter and the dark comes sooner when clocks go back 1 hour on November 1st.
28: I think it's depressing when you get home and that it's already dark.
27: But this year, three Canadian provinces have officially opted out of the time change. BC announced in March it was putting its clocks forward for the last time.
29: And then never again.
27: And now both Alberta and Manitoba choosing not to fall back 1 hour this autumn.
30: Your days of changing clocks are over.
27: All of it creating a bit of confusion across the country. In summer, Canada's time zones look like this. Manitoba shares its time with parts of Nunavut and northwestern Ontario, while most of Ontario and Quebec are an hour ahead. But when clocks fall back this November, Manitoba's won't. That means most of Ontario and Quebec will share Manitoba's time. Central Nunavut and parts of northwestern Ontario will match Alberta and Saskatchewan, while western Nunavut will show the same time zone as most of BC. But there's a trade-off. By not going back 1 hour, Manitoba's sun will rise much later in the mornings this winter, on some days even as late as 9:30.
9: kids might even be having some of their first recess in darkness. And we know that there's, you know, a risk for accidents on the road.
27: This sleep scientist was hoping provinces would have chosen permanent standard time, the time we traditionally use in winter, which would have meant brighter mornings. Instead, they went with permanent daylight time.
9: This is depriving the population of that critical light in the morning.
27: Still, there's pressure for Ontario and Quebec to follow in the Prairie Province's footsteps.
10: I think they should follow suit.
27: Ontario already committing to ending the time change, but only if Quebec and New York did the same.
11: South of the border, the U.S. House of Representatives has now passed a bill to make daylight saving time permanent. That piece of legislation now heads to the Senate for approval. Kamal Karamali, CTV News, Toronto.

0: Super opens the scoring over Ottawa in the 56th minute. They'd add another one in the half. The Ots en route to the 2-0 win over Atletico. Ottawa winless in four of their last five games. They hit the road next for a match against the Halifax Wanderers, and that'll be on Saturday afternoon.
1: For Belzile and Mettenhall.
0: And tonight, the Rabbit FC will host the Calgary Wild at TD Place Stadium. That's a look at their last home match against the Roses. Akira Mellenhorst with a fantastic goal there. Well, before kickoff tonight, there will be an Air Force Globemaster flyby, and that's expected to happen around 7 o'clock.
2: One-timer by Lawrence scores. How was that for your first Ontario Hockey League goal?
3: He did the rookie.
0: And the Ottawa 67s kicking off the 2026-27 season this afternoon on the road in Kingston. That was a rookie forward Andrew Lauren blasting one home late in the game to tie things up at two goals apiece. But this game would need overtime, and that's where Kingston would seal the deal. 3-2 win for them on home ice. Ottawa's home opener. It's set for next week at TD Place Arena, and that'll be against the Sarnia Sting. And Canada officially punched its ticket yesterday to the Davis Cup Final 8 in November, and it happened in front of a record crowd in Quebec City. Montreal's Félix Auger-Aliassime clinched Canada's spot, defeating Arthur Rendernecht of France with a gritty three-set comeback victory, 4-6, 7-6, 6-4. Now, Félix hit a blistering 17 aces in the 2-hour-and-21-minute match.
2: Will they get one from 62? Paredes, he does! It is good! And Calgary walks it off!
0: Oh, my goodness, they can't catch a break. Calgary's Rene Paredes with the spectacular last-second 62-yard field goal. That's 1 yard shy of the CFL record to hand the Red Blacks their 13th loss of the season. This game was close, but Ottawa still winless, losing back-to-back games on last-second field goals for back-to-back games. Now, both of these teams, they'll suit up again next Saturday night in Ottawa for the second half of this home-at-home series at TD Place. After the break, we revisit the story of a television icon for anyone who grew up in the 80s and 90s here in the Ottawa area. More on how Marie Soleil is being honored in her hometown.
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0: Well, in case you missed it this week, there's now a school in Ottawa bearing the name of Marie Soleil, who taught many kids across Ontario and Quebec how to speak French with her popular television show. The woman behind the character, Suzanne Pinel, is from Ottawa and had the chance to connect with the next generation of Francophone students earlier this week. CTV's Stéphane Keys has more.
1: While there's an entire TV generation that habitually sang that theme song and learned French through music by Marie Soleil, there's now a new generation receiving French education at a school named in her honor, a permanent home for what was once a household name well beyond this region. Marie Soleil herself on hand, giving her blessing to the new French Catholic school serving Ottawa's Orleans community.
2: When I look at children, I say they're the brightest. I've always loved children.
1: Be it through a solid career in performing for kids, performing with them, or the simple gestures of love away from the stage or screen. Marie Soleil has earned her own sunny bright spot in the hearts of many. And so when it came to deciding what name would be selected for this new school, we're told it was a no-brainer.
3: Well, there was definitely a short list. We always consult the community and the parents, and then they provided some names. And when it went to the board, I think it was pretty close to being unanimous.
1: Walking the halls, there's an obvious sense that the building is new, but it's the fresh take on learning that includes visits to a farm and living plants in the library that's already leaving a lasting impact on students like Isaac.
4: We do a lot of fun activities, different games. We see the animals, the barn.
1: Things he says he didn't have at his old school. Though it's only a month in, Isaac gives his new school rave reviews. They're learning coming with much focus on nature and being outdoors. Very fitting under a name that incorporates a French word for sunshine, viewed as the ultimate source of light and life. Where sometimes the day starts just as the TV show did way back when.
5: Je m'appelle Marie Soleil. Bonjour.
2: Everyone does not realize the little things they do, even if it's some kind of a passion they have, can bring about so much.
1: Stéphane Keys, CTV News.
0: Well, how do you make the brain and all of its billions of neurons understandable to the everyday person? Scientists in Montreal are trying to figure that out. CTV's Rachel Law explains.
6: So the outside of the brain is called the cortex, and there's lots of, like, juicy stuff inside.
7: Dr. Stuart Trenholm says he could talk about the brain all day. Here at Montreal's Neurological Institute, he's showing us how the brain is in charge of everything we do.
6: Here we have the little brain, the cerebellum.
7: Different areas guide us on what to do, from social connections to emotions, memory, speech, and even sleep. And yet, there's still so much we don't know about how the brain works.
6: I think the public has this general misconception that we know more than we do. And I would argue we know very, very little.
7: One of the biggest challenges to cracking the code, the brain and the person it belongs to have to be alive.
6: The majority of what we know about the brain does not come from us scientists. It comes from terrible accidents that somebody has, and then they show up to the hospital or somewhere and are like, this is the crazy thing that happened to me.
7: Brain Canada, an organization at the heart of all things brain, says it's working hard to push research forward because it affects all of us.
8: It's really something that we take for granted. We forget that we have a brain and we forget everything it does for us.
7: Brains Need Hearts, the organization's newest campaign, is an interactive website. It reclaims the idea that though you might feel love in your heart or sick to your stomach, that's not actually where those emotions are coming from.
8: We feel our heart beating. We feel the butterflies in our tummy. But the signal comes from the brain, and so it's kind of this conductor.
7: Brain Canada is inviting Canadians to donate to research by buying a neuron, one of the 86 billion in each of our heads that make up who we are.
8: It's this gigantic, when you look into a gigantic universe that we have between our ears, it's as vast as the universe. 86 billion, that means as many stars as there is in the universe.
6: We're studying how vision and spatial navigation work together.
7: The scientists believe we now have the tools to better understand our brains. The research just needs a little heart. Help from as many Canadians as possible to demand that brain health come back to the frontal cortex of healthcare. Rachel Lau, CTV News.
9: We're capable of telling stories that are big in scale and scope.
0: Right up next, how a new Netflix miniseries is putting Newfoundland and Labrador in the spotlight.
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0: End of the 11-day event, also known as the People's Festival, and the unofficial kickoff to award season. And audiences at TIFF got their first look at a new Netflix miniseries shot entirely in Newfoundland and Labrador. It's a big budget drama called Below. And as CTV's Gary Barry tells us, it's a sign of the burgeoning film industry in that province.
25: This coming TV drama isn't subtle about its Newfoundland and Labrador credentials. The boats, the floated house, the icebergs. And yes, the language too.
26: I've often, primarily as an actor, been really coached out of my accent. And so honestly, it was an amazing thing to work in a place where the accent was what was important and my expertise on the accent was what was valued.
25: Below, starring Josh Hartnett, is in and of Newfoundland, shot entirely in this province, with plenty of local crews hired on.
9: I think it, for one, really sends a message to Hollywood and to Canada at large that we're capable of telling stories that are big in scale and scope, and we can really execute that.
25: The production spending last year helped push this province's film industry to new heights. Producers combined to spend more than $150 million last year. Industry incubator Picture NL says it's a sign of growing demand for this province's natural beauty.
1: Icebergs and fishing boats are always big hits, but what would really push the industry forward in Newfoundland and Labrador is more purpose-built inside space, because that could keep crews working longer and projects filming later when the weather starts to get a little worse.
2: We're not quite there yet. It's a huge endeavor. And it's one of those things that Newfoundlanders kind of get, roll up their sleeves and make do with what they have.
25: For now, industrial warehouses in the St. John's area will do. But as this young film production campus in St. John's pumps out 70 or so graduates every year, winter work is getting more and more important to keep local talent inside this province. Garrett Perry, CTV News, St. John's.
0: All right, after the break, Austin Lee joins us at the desk for a preview of CTV News at 11, and we'll discuss this incredible rare sighting in Nova Scotia. But first, a live look through our Centennial Glass Sky Cam. We're sitting at 19 degrees amidst the sun and cloud, getting chillier here in Ottawa.
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1: Well, here's a recap of the top stories we're following right now.
2: What the heck do you think you're doing?
1: Frustration in Nepean as reckless property damage caught on camera. Police living in the area say it's becoming a regular occurrence.
3: Incredible to have a finish. Absolutely incredible, but it was hard. It was hard.
1: The Canadian Army Run and the Terry Fox Marathon of Hope racing through the capital today as thousands of runners embrace the annual popular traditions and raising money for good causes. One last dance in the sky for the Snowbirds. The impressive aerial show in Gatineau entertaining fans before the team's aging fleet is grounded. All right, a final look at your wake-up weather and your week ahead. We've got some showers, possibly in the overnight hours. 4 degrees is what we're waking up to. Again, it could be a bit of a wet morning, but overall we're looking at a Monday with mainly sunny skies. 16 degrees will be the high. Then on Tuesday, 17 degrees the high with a mix of sun and cloud and more sunshine rolling out on Wednesday and on Thursday. But take a look at those overnight lows, single digits, so definitely cooler in those evening hours. All right, it's now time to check in to see what our news team will be working on tonight. CTV's Austin Lee at 11 o'clock tonight. What have you got for us?
4: Yeah, well, Kimberly, most people probably know by now, eating out is extremely expensive. Those prices keep climbing, and it looks like prices will go up again this year. Seems like that's kind of the same song and dance. Rising food costs, the impact of tariffs as well, putting pressure on restaurant owners. So we'll have more on how businesses are reacting and navigating these tight times. Of course, you can get the news anytime, anywhere at ctvnewsottawa.ca. And join me tonight for CTV News at 11:30.
1: Yes, 11:30. I said 11.
4: Yes,
1: it is 11:30. I should know that.
4: Yeah,
1: all right, finally for us, when we heard about this last story, it sounded like we'd see something straight out of a Jaws movie.
4: Yeah, it was a close encounter on the coast of Nova Scotia. It wound up being all too real. So onlookers were stunned to see this massive shark swimming through the waters of Bedford Basin Yacht Club. This was Friday evening. Viewer video captured the big fish, believed to be a basking shark, getting uncomfortably close.
1: Yikes.
4: To the docks at several times. Yeah, a large fin. You can see it right there. Cutting through the water.
1: They're a little too close to the water for my liking.
4: Yeah, I mean, it's a basking shark, so it's not incredibly dangerous. They're massive.
1: But it's still a shark.
4: Yeah, it's super rare, though, as well. So what a special experience for people there. That is really neat.
1: Me. Not for me.
4: It's basically a
1: whale. Austin's back at 11:30. Have a good night.
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8: Good evening. I'm Ryan Knowles. Partly cloudy out there, 19 degrees. Your full forecast is coming up. First, your top stories. Well, residents in Ottawa's Glen Burns neighborhood are expressing serious concerns after multiple doors were smashed last week by what appeared to be a large group of minors. Many say this isn't the first incident of property damage. Here's CTV's Kimberly Johnson.
9: The incident happened on Thursday evening at 7:30 p.m.
10: It's really just mind-blowing to see what kids are willing to do nowadays.
9: This area resident is speaking to us away from his house. We've protected his identity over concerns about security and possible targeting. He says his family's front door glass was smashed and has since been removed. No one was home at the time. It's the second time they've had to replace the door after it was dented last year in a similar way.
10: At the end of the day, it's a neighborhood and like people work hard for what they build.
9: Many residents had similar concerns about retaliation and did not want to go on camera, saying property damage has been an issue before. This neighbor says she's even considering moving.
11: My sense of security has been threatened. Yeah, I've been here 27 years now, and it's never seemed this unsafe.
8: The area councillor says he has forwarded Ottawa police the videos and the incident. CTV Ottawa reached out to police, but they have not heard back yet. Meantime, the fall sitting of the House of Commons is set to kick off tomorrow after a 3-month summer break. A major focus this session will be on efforts to reduce reliance on the United States as the trade war with our closest ally continues to deepen. CTV's Michael Serapio says the government will quickly introduce legislation that will help speed up approval of new federal projects.
7: The Prime Minister talked about bringing about a Build Canada Strong Act. It's basically the next phase of the Build Canada Act that was introduced last year, really focused on getting infrastructure bill quicker, but in order to do so, it will also mean a number of different regulatory changes. Among them, perhaps changes to the Canada Labor Code, which unions are worried about, perhaps changes to the environmental assessment.
8: The government is expected to introduce its budget at some point as well, after bucking tradition and delaying its release in the spring. There will also be debate on Canada's future relationship with the EU after the alliance opened the door to our nation becoming an associate member. And in other news, Ottawa paramedics say a motorcyclist was seriously injured in a collision with a vehicle in the city's south end today. Emergency crews were called to the intersection of Hunt Club and Cahill Drive at around 2:40 this afternoon. The driver of the vehicle, an adult female, was also assessed on scene but not taken to hospital. It's unclear how the crash happened, but police are investigating. And anticipation is building as Ottawa's professional baseball team is set to play for its first league title in franchise history. The Titans are undefeated so far in the Frontier League playoffs, with nearly 8,000 people in attendance for the last game of the conference finals, setting a league record. Catcher Michael Furman says fan support has been a huge boost.
12: We're excited. I mean, we're super excited. The energy in the stadium on a strikeout in the first inning, like, it just feeling that when the game hasn't barely even started, it's unbelievable.
8: Game one of the championship series is scheduled for Tuesday, with the Titans playing on the road. Baseball fans in the capital will get the chance to see the club on home soil Friday at 7 o'clock. It's a new way to join the conversation. Have your say with the CFRA talkback button on the iHeartRadio app. From the CTV Weather Center, cloudy overnight. It's going to be a cold one, low of 3 degrees, risk of frost. Sunny tomorrow, a high of 16, and then sunny Tuesday, a high of 17. That is the latest from the CTV Newsroom. I'm Ryan Knowles. 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
20: Welcome, everyone. I'm Richard Krause. I hope you're doing well, that you're staying happy, healthy, and safe. It's a big show. Let's jump right in. Later on, we'll meet Desmond Sean Ellington, fresh off the heels of his Broadway debut in the hit musical Hell's Kitchen. We'll talk about that show and what it's like to remount it and hit the road with the show on its national tour. We'll also meet art curator, consultant, and author Anne Ewan. Today, she'll talk about a new book, Canoe, a collection of Canadian art. It's a sweeping visual history, which is both a landmark art publication and a love letter to the iconic vessel that persists as a source of artistic inspiration and environmental connection. That's a little bit later on. First, let's meet award-winning Canadian journalist Greg Hudson. He's the author of the memoir, The Missionary, a memoir of superheroes, sin, and saving souls for the Mormon Church, a witty and heartfelt account of growing up Mormon in 1980s Edmonton, serving a mission in Ontario, and ultimately finding his own path. Greg Hudson joined me via Zoom. Tell me what it was like growing up Mormon in 1980s Edmonton, but as a pop music fan, as a comic book fan, as a fan of mall culture, there seems to be a disconnect there.
22: Yeah, you'd think. My family was actually pretty liberal when it came to certain things. Like my parents, for instance, their favorite movie is When Harry Met Sally. And that's not exactly a Mormon-friendly movie, exactly. So there was a little bit of leniency there. We still weren't allowed to watch R-rated movies or listen to songs with, like, swears in them. So growing up, I didn't have to, like, hide what I did, but I was very careful about what I chose, partially because I knew that that's what God wanted me to do. He wanted me to be selective.
20: And how did your family's devout faith shape your early sense of identity?
22: It was my identity. There's a children's hymn that goes, I belong to the Church of Jesus Christ of Latter-day Saints. I know who I am. I know God's plan, and I'll follow it in faith. So it was like everything to me was me being Mormon, was part of the church. One of the things we had pop culture wise that I was obsessed with was Book of Mormon cartoons that the church, it wasn't made by the church, but it was made by people in the church. But I used to watch those over and over again, and I had them memorized, which gave me a leg up when I became a missionary because I knew all the Book of Mormon stories.
20: Right. And tell me about being a missionary. It was something that was expected of you, but what was your reaction to it, and were you good at it?
22: That's a really good question. Because I can say that I was, yes, I was amazing at it. being a missionary is very interesting. It's completely different than anything I would have ever done if I hadn't been a member, obviously. Right. Your behavior is completely regimented. Your day is set. You wake up at 6, you read your scriptures for 2 hours, you have study with your companion. And then you are supposed to be out of your apartment by 9, just trying to find people to convert, basically. And it would depend on if you were talking to my depression brain or whether you were talking to my real brain about whether I was good. I think I was pretty good now that I've had 20 years to look back on it. I wasn't as good as some missionaries were. There were some very high baptizing missionaries in my mission. But I was like above average.
20: And was there ever a situation where you would see friends? Did you actually, I was going to say friends from outside the church. Did you have friends from outside the church? And when you did, if they saw you as a missionary, what response would you get?
22: I did have friends. Most of my friends were outside the church. It's not that I didn't get along well with friends in the church, but they were just separated. Yeah. And luckily, they try and send you to places on your mission where you don't know anyone. So I got sent to Ontario. I like to say that my brother got sent to southern France and my sister got sent to Russia, and I got sent to Sarnia. So basically the same thing. And But because of that, I don't actually see any of the people I know. There was one instance where I ran into a parent of someone I knew from high school, but that didn't really change anything. So, yeah, no, I think I would have felt a little bit awkward. But at the same time, most of my friends in high school, anyways, knew that I was planning on going on a mission. They knew that that was a big thing for me.
20: You're listening to Greg Hudson on The Richard Krause Show. His book, The Missionary, a memoir of superheroes, sin, and saving souls for the Mormon Church, is available now wherever you buy fine books.
22: And so I would have just been living my dream, basically.
20: And yeah, what were your hopes of going into the mission, whether it was in Barrie or Sarnia or Niagara Falls?
22: The goal is always to baptize people, to have them to become Mormons, basically. Mm-hmm. I wanted, and it's kind of shameful to say, but I wanted leadership positions, because there's only so many ways you can gauge if you're being an effective missionary. There's like baptisms, and then there's leadership positions. And so I was doing okay with the baptisms, but I wanted, like my brother was, I wanted to be what's called an assistant to the president. So that is like the highest you can be on a mission. So that was my goal, was to be an assistant. And I knew that I'd have to be, you know, obviously righteous, but I'd have to baptize people. I'd have to be very obedient to the rules. After that, there's nothing I can do to get that job. They just have to ask you. Hmm. And so I didn't get to become an assistant, sadly. So I can't remember what the question was, but yes. That was my expectation, my goal was to be a leader and to be a baptizer.
20: And tell me if there were any memorable encounters that you had that you were trying to save, but you actually learned from them. Was there an exchange of ideas with people?
22: Yeah, a lot of times. One of the fellows that I really liked teaching, we didn't get very far with him, but he was a recovering alcoholic, and he loved Alcoholics Anonymous. He loved the Big Book, and he had all these like little maxims that I loved so much. Like when you point at somebody else, you have four fingers pointing back at you. Although I guess it's kind of three fingers pointing back at you. Yeah. But yes, and things like that, where he had seemed to have this great attitude about personal responsibility, but also just like spirituality. There was that. There was one instance that I talk about in the book where we're knocking on these doors in this one neighborhood, and everyone seems to be a part of the same church. And it was like, how is this happening? And we knocked on one door, and it happened to be the pastor of that church. And he was just the friendliest guy. Like, I was expecting a fight, because that's what I kind of wanted. I like to have doctrinal fights with people. But I was like, so what do you not like about our church? And he said, well, I'm sure I could figure it out, but we could share our ignorance together. But instead, neither of us are going to convert each other. So just like, have a good day. But yeah, he was very friendly and sort of reminded me, like, that's sort of the way I should be, was kind. Lead with kindness, not arguments.
20: And comic book superheroes were very important to you in and around this time. Did they factor into the way that you approached doing this missionary work?
22: They did. They didn't affect how I did it. They did affect how I imagined my missionary work to go. So this is one of my favorite heroes was Green Lantern. And you may recall Green Lantern has a powerful ring that can make things make constructs of light. And I like to imagine, because I had a similar ring, it was a religious ring and it said, choose the right. And I like to imagine that my choose the right ring would, when it needed to be, would become like a Green Lantern ring, and I could like save somebody with it. And then that would in turn help me save a whole entire city. So I did like to imagine like my faith as a superpower. But it mostly affected growing up. It's hard to know which one affects which, because every good Bible story or Book of Mormon story is really about a superhero. It's about like I mean, Jesus is the perfect example. He's got a secret identity. He comes to earth as a man, and he has all these amazing powers. And so I saw both my religion as like a source of superheroes, but also superheroes as stand-ins for my religion as well.
20: And what prompted you to write this memoir now? I mean, these stories have been with you for a long time. What prompted the writing?
22: That's a good question. Because I grew up in this church, I didn't think my experience was very special because I was surrounded by people who have gone on missions and come back. And so I just assumed that everyone kind of knew what it was about. And then I met my wife and I would tell her stories and she would just be like, that is insane. Why? How is that? You need to do something with that. And so I actually pitched a different book to Penguin. I wanted to write about masculinity. And in that pitch, I talked about being a missionary. And they said, well, we don't like this masculine story, but that thing about you being Mormon, growing up Mormon, going on a mission, that's interesting. So make it about that and we'll publish it. And the nice thing is there's something evergreen about Mormons. Like for some reason, every few years they'll pop up in pop culture and just be like, interesting. So right now there's like the Secret Lives of Mormon Wives. There's right. the Housewives of Salt Lake City. And so there's always just like this kind of fascination with Mormons. And so that's why I could do it now, because that will always be there, hopefully.
20: You're listening to Greg Hudson on The Richard Kraft Show. He is the author of the memoir, The Missionary, a memoir of superhero sin and saving souls for the Mormon Church. When we come back, there's lots more with Greg Hudson. So stick around. You don't want to miss any of this fascinating story.
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20: Welcome back, everyone. I'm Richard Krause, and thanks for hanging out with me today. I appreciate it. Later on in the show, we'll hear about a gorgeous new book called Canoe, a collection of Canadian art which pays tribute to the iconic watercraft as depicted through 200 years of Canadian art. That's later on. First, let's get back to my conversation with journalist and author Greg Hudson. His writing has appeared in magazines like Toronto Life, Sharp, and Fashion, and today he's here to talk about his memoir, a sharp and big-hearted book about growing up Mormon in 1980s Edmonton, serving a mission across Ontario, and discovering his true self amid comic books, temptation, and questions of faith. It's called The Missionary, a memoir of superheroes, sin, and saving souls for the Mormon Church, and it's available now wherever you buy fine books. Greg Hudson joined me via Zoom. How comfortable were you with it? Because you were revealing not only your life, but the lives of your friends and family and
22: yes,
20: things. So there's a lot to it.
22: Yeah. And I also was very conscious of not wanting to think that I was so important. Like part of growing up religious is especially in the Mormon Church, you learn that you can't boast, you can't brag, you can't think of yourself too highly. You need to be humble. And so the idea of writing my story seemed to be the antithesis of that. Seemed to be like me thinking I was pretty cool. And so I didn't feel comfortable with that. I had to get over that. And I had to get over sort of apologizing while I was writing for the things I used to believe. So I had a tendency of being like, it's different now, but I used to da da da. And I had to learn to just drop that and just trust that people will know that I'm different now.
20: I think you also, as a journalist, have to figure out how to use the word I, because most often when you are working in journalism, you're not writing about yourself and no, you're trying to keep yourself out of the story.
22: Yeah. people like to tease me because I do insert myself into lots of the stories that I write. One of the things that I used to do all the time was be the person that interviews the celebrities for the covers of the magazines that I work for. And because you get so little time with each celebrity, oftentimes I just like had to write about myself talking about them, because that was the only way to, you know, pad it out.
20: I've done a million of those, and I was in any of those stories, if you hear me describing the room, that means that there wasn't a whole lot. There wasn't a lot of content in the interview. You got 7 minutes. You got 11 minutes, which is not enough for a cover story.
22: No.
20: So,
22: and then you don't even know if
20: the flowers that adorned. You know, that's the key right there. That's the giveaway.
22: Yes, that's exactly right. Or I would try and write around them being jerks. And so it's like sometimes people would read it and go like, oh, so Mark, you didn't like Mark Wahlberg, huh? And I was like, no, I didn't really care for him.
20: Now, tell me a little bit about finding the balance in this book, because you have, if people don't know, you've left the faith. And this balances, I think, this honesty, which is often unflinching, with real compassion, though, as well. So tell me about finding that balance, that tone.
22: Yeah, there's a tendency sometimes for people who leave the church to be pretty angry with it. And I can see, obviously, why. It can be kind of traumatic in a lot of ways. And it can be traumatic just losing your faith in general.
20: Yeah.
22: But I still see it sort of as... So, my wife, she described the book as a love story between a boy and a church, basically. And like a lot of love stories, it just doesn't work out in the end. And so that's sort of how I see it, is as like an ex-lover who I still respect and who I still like admire and see why I could love them, but it's just not, they're not right. They're not right for me.
20: You're listening to Greg Hudson on The Richard Krause Show. His book, The Missionary, a memoir of superheroes, sin, and saving souls for the Mormon Church, is available now wherever you buy fine books.
22: And that's sort of how I found that balance, is just like remembering, and I also still have family that are still in it, but just remembering that like there was good, that I enjoyed part of it. And so, yeah, to respect that.
20: Did you find surprises along the way as you are with some age and some distance from those years, getting a little bit more introspective about them and thinking about them as you have to when you're writing a memoir? Did you find that there were things that emerged that surprised you?
22: Yeah. One of the things that surprised me, not necessarily positive, but I was like an anxious, depressed little kid. Like a lot of the things that I remember thinking about were thinking about like, oh, no one loves me, no one cares about me. And I realized like while I was writing about my childhood and even going up through the mission was like, I had depression and I should have done something about that or known about it. But yeah, so that was surprising to me, was learning that I probably was depressed long before I knew it.
20: And what do you hope people, maybe particularly those with a Mormon background, how do you hope that they experience this story?
22: I hope that they see themselves in it. And I think that that's sort of what is nice about reading about somebody who's in your faith tradition, was you get to see exactly that somebody else. Let me explain it a different way. The church has a policy sort of to not ever talk about your own sins. So you don't talk about your own transgressions to anyone. You keep them secret. And they say that so that you don't, I guess, tempt other people to do what you did or make it seem like it's fun. But anyways, you don't talk about your transgressions. And so I grew up thinking that I was the only boy who was interested in looking at breasts. Where I was like the only boy who was sinful in any way, and everyone else around me was righteous, and I just couldn't live up to that. And so if I had had somebody who could like explain to me, you are not alone, you are experiencing puberty, is what you're experiencing, and it's completely normal, that would have changed so much. And so to have a book where you can see that another person is feeling the same way that you did, or seeing the world the same way you were taught to see it, I hope it makes a difference that they don't feel as alone.
20: Tell me about the experience of being a missionary and then leaving the church, and what influence that may have had on the kinds of stories that you want to tell as a journalist.
22: I mean, leaving the church after a mission is, it's sort of unexpected. I mean, now it's not as unexpected because there's lots of people leaving the church. But the reason they want young men to go on a mission so badly is because it sets them up for a lifetime in the church. It's kind of like sunken cost fallacy. You've committed yourself to it so much that what are you going to do, leave now? And so it wasn't easy, and it wasn't without a lot of guilt that I sort of slowly stopped going. But I don't know if it changed this kind of stories that I told in journalism, just because I was mostly talking to celebrities, and they don't ever get that deep with you when you're talking to them.
20: Not even Mark Wahlberg?
22: Not even. He was watching TV while we were talking, and that was bothering me.
20: So, yeah, and as a journalist, particularly when you're starting out, you're taking the gigs that you get. So maybe you're not exactly choosing the path that you're taking.
22: What's interesting, actually, kind of related to this, is one of the first, my big breaks, sort of, so to speak, was to write about my mission for Toronto Life magazine. And I did that in 2009. And now if you read that article and you read my memoir, they're very different. And one of the differences is, in 2009, I still wanted to be Mormon. Like, you can tell if you're reading it that I still believed it, and I was shy about saying certain things about my life, whereas I'm not shy anymore and I can talk honestly about it. But yeah, that sort of changed since then about the stories that I write, is that I'm much more honest now.
20: That was Greg Hudson on the Richard Krause Show. He is the author of The Missionary, a memoir of superheroes, sin, and saving souls for the Mormon Church, which is available now wherever you buy fine books. When we come back, I'll introduce you to art curator, consultant, and author Anne Ewan. We'll talk about her new book, Canoe, a collection of Canadian art. That's directly after the break. Stay with me. Lots more to come.
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0: canoe collection?
1: I think I met the McCreese in about 2020, and I had borrowed paintings from them for exhibitions. And in 2022, we hosted an exhibition of their entire collection. They very generously emptied the walls of their house and gave them to us for a summer exhibition, which was turned out to be incredibly successful. People loved it. And the irony of it for me is that the McCreese, when they first got married, collected art. They didn't have any furniture. So all of a sudden, they're living in a house with a lot of furniture and no art for a summer. It was great. Anyway, that's how it all started. And we talked about a book at that time, and I'm not sure exactly why it didn't. We didn't fulfill the idea. But later on, we started talking about it again. And we thought, well, why not? Let's do a book. I think part of it was that people so enjoyed seeing this incredible collection. And the McCreese have always been so generous about sharing. And they thought, well, you know, we're not going to have it on public walls all the time. So why don't we do a book? So with my co-writer, Rod Green and Grit and Scott McCreese, we sat down and pulled it off.
0: And there's 90 works in the book. Tell me about the criteria that guided the inclusion of the pieces.
1: Well, first of all, the collection spans approximately 200 years. And so it, you know, obviously has historic artists. It has contemporary artists. It represents the entire country. Works have been collected from coast to coast to coast. The collection shows the diversity of artistic ingenuity across the country. It's breathtaking, and it's very varied because of the different geography that it encompasses. So we wanted that to be shown.
0: Let's talk about the subject, the canoe. It's described as linking indigenous origins and commerce and national identity and with contemporary culture. How do the artworks in the book reflect, or maybe they challenge, some of those notions, that dual heritage of ingenuity and colonial history?
1: Well, I think, you know, interestingly, for generations, museums and colonial histories sort of have revealed the canoe as a primitive relic and a sort of a primitive relic of the past. And I think that the current narrative is that, you know, we see it as a vehicle that actually encouraged and helped colonialism. If we didn't have the canoe, we probably would have stalled at the Atlantic Ocean as settlers. It was that incredible engineering feat of the indigenous people who created this canoe millennia prior to the arrival of colonialism that enabled the fur traders to navigate the country. And also the geography of the land was held in the minds of the indigenous population. So had they not worked, or had the fur traders not worked well with the indigenous population, they wouldn't have known where to go. So it was a very interconnected relationship that happened. And sadly, a relationship that ended badly in the 20th century when indigenous populations were placed in residential schools. And interestingly, the same century that the canoe became the iconic symbol for Canada.
0: Which pieces in the book best illustrate the shift in how the canoe's been represented over time from, you know, a functional indigenous craft to what we now see as an emblem of our own modern culture?
1: The first piece in the collection is by John Halkett, and it's an 1820 watercolor.
0: You're listening to Ann Ewan on The Richard Krause Show. Find Canoe, a collection of Canadian art, wherever fine books are sold.
1: And it really defines what the voyagers were using at the time. The canoe that's represented is a Montreal canoe. In fact, the title of the work is called Montreal Canoe with a Distant View of the Otter Head Rock on Lake Superior. And it really reflects the use of the birch bark, a large birch bark canoe by those individuals. And it combines sort of the culture within that rugged Canadian landscape, and of course the culture being the indigenous population and the traders. So

0: when the country sort of left the 18th, 19th century, we moved toward Confederation and into the early 20th century. The way artists painted the canoe shifted from a tool of commerce to a vessel for exploration and romanticism, actually. The era reflects growing settler colonial desire to forge a distinct national identity, rooted obviously in the wilderness. It also highlights a historical contradiction with these paintings, often depicting the landscape as an empty, remote, uninhabited frontier, which is very interesting. And then you move into the early 20th century, and the canoe transforms again, the way it's interpreted, and it's interpreted as a symbol of leisure and sort of a reflection of personal desire to be in nature. And as people moved into cities, the canoe became almost a nostalgic vehicle for many, and is used to by us now to reconnect with nature and reinforce its place as a cornerstone, I think, of modern Canadian mythology.
1: The book includes commentary on each and every piece that we see in the book. What approach did you take to writing those? There's, you know, biographical information, there's formal analysis, there's cultural context. Is it a mix of all those things?
0: Absolutely, yeah. It the book reveals both a visual and written account of the McCreeth art collection primarily. And it, as I said, it represents the entire country. It looks at the artists and the art both from a curatorial perspective, but also from a sort of a layman's opportunity, if you will. Yeah, so it encompasses the whole thing.
1: And how does this collection and book differ from earlier treatments of the canoe in Canadian art history?
0: I think primarily because it's a single collection owned by a single family, and it's private. And, you know, the opportunity, you know, for us, and it's with profound gratitude that the, you know, McCreeths are sharing this collection with the public via this printed material.
1: What do you hope people take away from it ultimately?
0: I hope everybody and all of your listeners will actually consider this a perfect gift, both to themselves and to anybody else. It's a great addition to a household, whether you love to paddle, whether you love to create, or perhaps you want to learn about Canadian history visually as opposed to in a written sense. I think that book is for people like that. And it's stunning, and it's available in September, October of this year. And I think it's going to be an item that's going to be cherished by many. I actually have bought 10. I'm giving them to it's going to be my Christmas present to
1: Don't
0: people.
1: Ruin it. Don't tell everyone now.
0: Well, they don't know who they are. So. I just want to give a little shout out to your travelers, your Ontario and Canadian travelers who might be listening to this. A portion of the McCreeth collection is on view at the Canadian Canoe Museum in Peterborough. And there are 44 pieces from the original collection there to view. And also on display at that museum is a fine example of a Montreal canoe.
1: That was art curator, consultant, and author Anne Ewan on The Richard Krause Show. We were talking about the new book, Canoe, a Collection of Canadian Art, which is available now wherever fine books are sold. Check it out. It's a really, really beautiful book. Stay with me. Coming up next, I'll introduce you to Desmond Sean Ellington. He's currently playing Davis in the North American tour of the Alicia Keys hit musical Hell's Kitchen. We will talk about how he started with the show off Broadway, was an understudy for it on Broadway, and is now playing one of the lead roles. Stay with me.
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1: Welcome back, everyone. I'm Richard Krause, and thanks for being along for the ride today. 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We talk about his start as a background vocalist for gospel and R&B artists before taking up musical theater and much more. Desmond Sean Ellington joined me via Zoom. You worked as a vocalist for gospel and R&B artists for a long time while you were living in Atlanta. What made you step off that stage and then on to the musical theater stage?
17: Well, I was introduced to theater while I was in Atlanta. Singing, being a vocalist, it was kind of like one of those things where, oh, you have a nice voice. You should go audition for the Christmas production of Black Nativity that they're doing there at the community theater. And I was like, oh, okay. And it was really like, oh, this is cool. But, you know, in my mind, I'm like, it's nothing I can like pursue or do because I didn't go to school for, you know, so forth and so on. So, each time I would do a production, you know, it would run for like a couple weeks or a month or something like that. It would lead to another one. And so I had these kind of like breadcrumbs of letting me know where I was headed because theater was not my background. Mm-hmm. I had never gone to see a Broadway show, going to New York, all of those things. I just knew what I saw on TV. That was it. So it just wasn't a possibility for me because I just hadn't experienced it. And so I began to experience what theater was there in Atlanta at the Alliance Theater, which is one of my favorite houses to play. And so it wasn't until my 33rd birthday we call that our Jesus year. So like, that's when you like, you know, make a decision what that's going to really like alter the direction of your life. That I took myself to New York for my birthday for the first time. And I saw the show Chicago. That was my first Broadway show that I saw. And it was while I was there that it clicked. This is what I'm going to do.
1: You were an understudy on Hamilton, which mm-hmm. you say was kind of like your university. It was sort of yes. like where you learned a lot. What did you learn there mm-hmm. that it helped you when you moved over to Hell's Kitchen?
17: That's where I learned storytelling. That's where I learned becoming a character. I was an understudy for Burr, Washington, and Mulligan Madison, which are all totally different characters. And I was like, if I can do Hamilton, if I can learn to be Burr and then turn around and be Washington, turn around and be, if I can do this, once I leave here, I can do anything. And that was the attitude that I took. And damn it, I wasn't right.
1: You play Davis now in Hell's Kitchen. You understudied Davis for a while on Broadway, right? So yeah. Tell me what the difference is between covering a role versus, you know, originating it and leading it every night.
17: Shout out to all the amazing understudies, swings, covers.
1: Yeah.
17: On stage and off stage, because we have to know multiple parts, know multiple roles, have to be able to be ready to go on at a moment's notice. So Hell's Kitchen was my Broadway debut, and my actual debut in the show was a mid-show swing on.
1: So someone gets sick in the first act or something, and then yes. you have to go on. Wow.
17: Our lead, and of course it's early on in the show, and as we know, when a show first opens, like swings, covers, we don't get a lot of attention at that point because we, you know, the principals, the leads are getting ready to, you know, so the focus is really on them. So, I didn't even have costumes ready because it was that early on. And our lead got sick, in act one, and it was 5 minutes to places for act two where I get a knock at the door. And they're like, Desmond, you have to go on.
1: You're listening to Desmond Sean Ellington on The Richard Krause Show. See him in Hell's Kitchen at the CAA Ed Mirvish Theater in Toronto until October 25th. 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
17: I remember wardrobe, audio, there, everybody whizzing around. I felt like Cinderella getting ready for the ball because everybody's whizzing around me putting, does this fit? Okay, try this on. Put this shirt on. Okay. And then the other swings in the show, they were with me running lines with me as they were biking me up and and that's one thing I love about theater is that you really find community. I went on and I got to play opposite Shoshana Bean, Tony Award winning now Shoshana Bean, you know, so just, that was an incredible time, but being an understudy and having to really, if I can just say it like I want to say it, you know, we keep the curtain up,
1: yeah.
17: You know, basically we keep the curtain up. If the lead goes out, we go on to make sure we don't have to refund thousands of tickets. Right. You know what I'm saying? And so because that is the main goal, we don't get a lot of reps at the role. We don't get a lot of time in the role. And as we know, the more you do something, the better you're at, you know, the more you discover. So little things like the nuances of the character and stuff like that, we don't really get to find in ourselves because it could be a month before you play the role again. So being a lead now in this role, I've really been able to find who Davis is to me. Mm-hmm. What does it mean to play an absentee father? Of a biracial daughter who, you know, what does that mean? What does that look like, to not make him the villain, you know, to make him actually, he's a human being. Like, how do I show to the people who come who already are, you know, have bad feelings about this absentee father because why aren't you there for your daughter? You know, like to be able to play the role. And figure out how to have people say, oh, but I see the humanity in him. I see he's flawed. Yes. He's unreliable. I kind of hate you right now, but I understand. Mm-hmm. And so that's to me, the joy of acting is to take a character who ultimately, you know, might have a bad reputation, a negative, you know, energy or response to him And at the end of the day, have people say, but I understand. I don't like it, but I get it. Because that's what we do. We're actors. We're mirrors. We're, you know, we show our people, you know, we allow ourselves to be mirrors so the audience can see themselves. Or, well, I know someone just like that. Or I've had people say, you remind me of my baby daddy or my ex. And, you know, oh, you know, that type of thing. So that's definitely been fun of taking over the role and making it mine. And even in the rehearsal process, to be able to have our director, you know, the Michael Greif of Rent, and, you know, to say, hey, this role is yours now. So what do you, you know, as an understudy for most of my career, to have someone trust me and trust my opinion and my perspective to say, so what do you want to bring to this role? What an honor, you know, what a precious gift. Whereas before, as an understudy, you have to do it, you know, like the show has been set, like the person who you're covering. So that's been an amazing process and journey this far. So
1: that was Desmond Sean Ellington on The Richard Krause Show. 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Big thanks to Sean for coming by and telling us all about his fascinating career. Big thanks to art curator, consultant, and author Anne Ewan. Find her book, Canoe, A Collection of Canadian Art, wherever you buy fine books. And a big thanks to Greg Hudson for coming by and filling us in about his memoir, The Missionary, a memoir of superhero sin and saving souls for the Mormon Church. Of course, my biggest thanks goes to you for listening. I'm Richard Krause. Stay happy, stay safe, stay weird.
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40: Good evening. I'm Ryan Knowles. Partly cloudy and 17 degrees out there. Your full forecast is coming up. First, your top stories. Well, we're hearing from the councillor of an area where what appeared to be a large group of minors smashed multiple doors and damaged homes last week. It happened in Nepean's General Burns neighborhood Thursday evening.
0: Doorbell camera footage from one home shows someone walking up to the front door and smashing it with one loud kick before running off. Many residents CTV News spoke with say it's not